0: on Twitter for defending him because he just kept turning down bills that were important, like the big, beautiful bill to get border security. He got so angry, he actually showed up in my mentions on Twitter.
1: An education watchdog is applauding NYU for its quick response to someone raising the swastika flag. AFN's Chris Woodward has more.
2: The incident occurred on Wednesday, May 13th, during NYU's graduation week. The flag was raised on a flagpole atop a building that overlooks a park where a graduation ceremony was going to take place. Dr. Zachary Marshall of Campus Reform went to NYU. He said it was a very visible statement for the intended audience.
3: While the flag itself is despicable and hard to stomach, as a Jewish American, I have to give credit to NYU for responding appropriately and swiftly. They got it down in 15 minutes and are investigating it.
2: Marshall said this represents a big step in the right direction from where NYU was just a few years ago with anti-Semitic protests.
3: So I think this, we have to, you know, see the silver lining in all this, in that this is something I don't think they would have done as well 2 years ago. The ugly truth about anti-Semitism is that it is eternal. It is never going to be fully eradicated anywhere. So we have to look at how it's squashed and combated for signs of hope.
2: Marshall cautioned people against automatically assuming it was someone in the NYU community. New York City is a very densely populated city, and Marshall said anyone with a will to do this heinous act could have found a way on top of that building. I'm Chris Woodward.
1: On Wall Street, stocks were mostly down today. The Dow was up 160, the S&P dropped 5, and the Nasdaq shed 134. West Texas Intermediate crude was about $105 a barrel. See more news at AFM.net.
4: Welcome to Turning Point. Do you feel cheated because unbelievers are the ones who seem to be having all the fun in this life? Today, Dr. David Jeremiah explains why there's no reason for Christians to feel shortchanged and every reason to feel blessed. From his series, God, I Need Some Answers, here's David to introduce today's compelling message, Why Do Good Things Happen to Bad People?
5: And you know, over the years, you've probably heard people speak about this question, why do bad things happen to good people? Well, in this lesson, we've turned the tables because in Psalm 73, that seems to be what's going on. From this great psalm, we're going to answer some of the questions you have. When you look at people who don't know God, who look like they don't have any reason to know God or want to know God, and yet they seem to be so successful and thriving, why is it that good things happen to bad people? Psalm 73 will help us with that. And this is just one day that we're going to talk about this, so listen carefully, take good notes, and follow along in the Bible. During the month of May, we are featuring a very special resource that has never been offered before. It's brand new, just off the press. A 236-page hardback gift book called Five Psalms for a Flourishing Life. 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By the way, if you haven't already ordered your book, Five Psalms for a Flourishing Life, be sure to ask for it when you send your gift to Turning Point today. 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Well, let's get into this question that plagues so many people's minds. Why is it that bad people seem to be doing so good? Here's some answers.
6: I'm very glad that God allows us to ask questions, aren't you? Sometimes we almost get the impression that if we're godly and spiritual, we won't ever ask any of the hard questions. The Bible tells us we need to be more like little children. Little children are not ever afraid to ask any question. But you know what? As we get older, our questions get harder, don't they? And they get more sophisticated and more difficult to express. And surely what we have before us in the 73rd Psalm is a question like that. For the writer of this psalm, who is a man by the name of Asaph, writes from the struggle within his own heart about a problem with which he has been wrestling. And it's evident by reading the psalm that this has not been a short-term problem. He begins by telling us in verses 1-3 of his inner conflict. And he writes, "Truly God is good to Israel, to such as are pure in heart. But as for me, my feet had almost stumbled, and my steps had nearly slipped, for I was envious of the boastful when I saw the prosperity of the wicked." Asaph said that he understood two things. He understood that God was good and truly had been good to Israel. He believed that. And yet he looked around in his life and saw some things which seemed to him not to make sense. For while God promised to be good to those who knew and loved him, he also seemed to bless those who were ungodly and to honor those who did not name the name of God in faith. And Asaph was a faithful Jew, obedient to the law. He had a pure heart and clean hands, but he was not enjoying the goodness of God. By reading the psalm, we discover that he was in a time of pain and pressure and problem in his life. And he couldn't sort this out. This conflict was just ripping him apart in his soul. It had bothered him so terribly that it created a deep resentment in his heart. And he says in the psalm that he came close to slipping off of the foundation of faith. How could it be, he thought in his heart, that the ones who honor God with their lives seem to fare in a less beneficial way than those who he describes here as ungodly? And please remember that the definition of ungodly is not being as bad as you can be or even necessarily being bad. But to be ungodly is just to live your life without God. And Asaph is tormented in his soul because here over on this side, he has this truth, what he knows to be true about God, that he is good, that he honors those who are good. And yet he sees some people that he knows are not good, and they seem to be doing a lot better than he is. His inner conflict, you see, was based upon an outward contradiction. For in these verses that follow, Asaph describes how he views those who are ungodly. And he uses three or four words here to give us his understanding. He describes them, first of all, by way of their prosperity, and he is tremendously bothered by this. He says in verse 3, "For I was envious of the boastful when I saw the prosperity of the wicked. For there are no pangs in their death. Their strength is firm. They are not in trouble as other men, nor are they plagued like other men." To begin with, he saw their prosperity. The word peace and complacency is wrapped up in that word prosperity. The psalmist, as he writes this ode, he complains that the ungodly don't seem to have the pains and struggles that he has. They seem to be sailing right through life with no problems at all. They don't seem to have the pangs of death. They're sleek and most of the time presented as having all their problems in order and no major difficulty. They're prosperous. And then he says, if that bothered him, the thing that really bothered him was the fact that they were prideful. Verse 6 says, "Therefore pride serves as their necklace and violence covers them like a garment." Asaph said it would be bad enough if God seemed to be blessing those who did not honor him, but the ones who are benefiting like that are walking around boasting about all the stuff they have and all the things they have gotten and all of the progress and the prosperity they have in their life. In a sense, they're shoving it down your throat. And then he goes on to say that not only is he bothered by their pride, he is bothered by their profanity. Notice verses 8 and 9, he says, "They scoff and speak wickedly concerning oppression. They speak loftily. They set their mouth against the heavens, and their tongue walks through the earth." He said they not only boast of their bountiful blessings, but they mock God. They come up to you and say, "You know, why are you trusting God? Look at us. We don't trust God, and look at all the good things we have. You people, you pray and you read your Bible and you go to church. Who are you kidding, man? You just got to get out there and do it, man. And look, you have what we have." And they mock. And Asaph says when he watches this, it just tears him up in his soul. He says he's bothered by their prosperity and he's bothered by their pride and he's bothered by their profanity and he's bothered by their popularity. These seem to be the people everyone looks to. Verse 10, he says, "Therefore his people return here, and waters are of a full cup or drained by them. And they say, 'How does God know? And is there knowledge in the Most High? Behold, these are the ungodly who are always at ease and increase in riches.'" His problem is that Asaph has noticed that the people we treat with the utmost respect seem to be the ungodly and the profane and the gangsters. In fact, his inner conflict, which is based on this outward contradiction, explodes in verses 13 and 14, and he says this, "Surely I have cleansed my heart in vain and washed my hands in innocence, for all day long I have been plagued and chastened every morning." Do you get what he's doing? He's really now beginning to feel sorry for himself. He said, "Lord, I'm doing right. I'm trying to live for you. I've cleansed my hands. I've tried to walk in a godly way. And look at how all these people are prospering. And look at what's happening to me. And I sometimes wonder, Lord, maybe this is all meaningless." Someone said a long time ago, there is more faith in an honest doubt, believe me, than in half the creeds. But there's probably not a Christian who at some time in his life, in a moment like Asaph is described, has asked himself that hard question. What if they're right and we're wrong? What if life is really just getting all you can get while you're here and then you die as a dog and go to your grave? What if there's nothing to live for beyond today? What if I'm living this kind of a life and it's all based on a myth? Well, the inner conflict, which is based on an outward contradiction, leads in the last part of this psalm to an upward confidence. And at the risk of being commercial, I want to tell you, this is the real turning point in the psalm. Because the psalmist now begins to climb out of this feeling that has swept over him. In fact, he takes 6 or 7 steps out of this response. And the thing I love about the psalm is this. It helps us to understand how we can work through things like this. The psalms are wonderful to help us understand that it is okay for us to express our emotion and then to work through it before God. And I want you to follow the psalmist as he works through this problem in his life, because he's going to end up in the right place, but it's not a short journey. It takes some steps back to God. First thing he does is this. It's kind of incidental, but I want to mention it to you. He resists the urge to voice his doubts to people who wouldn't understand. You know, there are some folks you just can't go to and say, "Let me tell you what I'm working through in my spiritual life." You tell them about your doubts and it just blows them away. Listen to what the psalmist says in verse 15. He says, "If I had said, 'I will speak thus,' behold, I would have been untrue to the generation of your children. When I thought how to understand this, it was too painful for me." The psalmist says, you know, I wanted to tell somebody about this. I wanted to express how I was feeling about the prosperity of the wicked, but I was afraid to do it because I was afraid that if I did, I would lead some of your children astray. Maybe they couldn't understand my doubts, and so I just kept quiet. Whatever else you want to say about Asaph at this point, he's got a nugget of faith there, doesn't he? There's an evidence that he's got a little bit of something going on in his life. He's at least sensitive that he doesn't want to take anybody else down the path that he's gone down in his frustration and unbelief. But then the key ingredient takes place. Step number 2, he returns to the presence of God. Notice verse 17. "Until I went into the sanctuary of God, then I understood their end. Surely you set them in slippery places. You cast them down to destruction. Oh, how they are brought to desolation as in a moment. They are utterly consumed with terrors as a dream when one awakes. So, Lord, when you awake, you shall despise their image." Listen to what he says. By going into the sanctuary, Asaph puts himself in the presence of God. Now watch carefully. If you try to sort out spiritual problems through natural thinking, you will get into very difficult trouble. Up until this time, Asaph has been wrestling with this problem with God off at the side of the stage. But he says, "Now I go into the sanctuary," which was probably the temple. And in the temple, he finds himself in the presence of God. And now he wrestles with the prosperity of the wicked in the presence of God. And when he puts God into the equation, everything changes. Now he begins to see not just a small portion of the picture, but the scope is widened and he sees how God sees. The thing is, when you get close to God, you get God's perspective. When you get far away from God, what happens is you see as the world sees. Asaph had been what happens is you see as the world sees. Asaph had been evaluating life on the outward accoutrements of success and prosperity.

where I'm going to find the answer. You can't get out of the presence of God and work through spiritual struggles. Some of you people have gone through that, and the first thing you do is you quit coming to church. Listen to what he said. When I went into the sanctuary, then things began to make sense to me. He began to think about God's perspective. The third step is that he reviews the rest of the story. This is sort of Paul Harvey in reverse. The rest of the story. You see, what happened to Asaph was this. He only saw a little slice out of the life of these people who appeared to be prosperous. He saw their toys and their trinkets. He saw what looked like success. He saw all of the outward aspects of prosperity, and he made his judgment on the basis of that part of the picture. But when he got into the presence of God, then he began to see the lives of these people in their totality. And what he sees is this. He sees that they're on a slippery place, that they've been cast down to destruction, that they are brought to desolation as in a moment, that they are utterly consumed with terror, and it's like a dream. When the dream is over, there's no reality to what happened in the dream. Asaph saw the future judgment of these people he thought were so successful. He discovered that without God, men cannot have inner strength, and that what looks like success is often just a mirage. And so the psalmist is trying to help us get a picture of the real story. He tells us, step number four, that when he made this evaluation, he reevaluated his own life. Verses 21 and 22, he says, "Thus my heart was grieved and I was vexed in my mind. I was so foolish and ignorant, I was like a beast before you." You know, one of the things that's good is when you realize you've made a mistake or you haven't thought through something correctly, it's good when you realize that to realize why you did it so you don't do it again. So you're not like the person who, instead of having 25 years of experience, had 1 year of experience 25 times. You know people like that? A lot of folks live their Christian lives like that. You know, they get 1 year of Christian experience 25 times because they keep doing the same thing wrong, one time right after the other. Well, the psalmist is not going to do that. He's going to back away from this whole thing and say, you know what, as I evaluate what happened, let me tell you where I'm at. Boy, do I feel stupid. Do you ever feel like that? Anybody here beside the pastor ever say on any occasion, boy, do I feel stupid? And the psalmist says, I feel stupid and I feel ignorant. There's a whole lot of things I could have known that I didn't know. You see, he could have gone into the sanctuary way back here when he was going through the beginning stages of this, and then he would have known what he needed to know to work through this, but no, he pampered himself. You know you can do that. You start thinking these thoughts, and then you just carry them on, and you carry them on, and you pamper yourself, and you let them go, and the psalmist says, I feel stupid, and I feel foolish, and then he says, I feel like a beast. What was that? Like a rat. Like a dog. Like a snake in the grass. He says, I feel like an animal. Step number five, he reassures his heart of God's love and goodness. And this is where the psalm gets so good. He says in verse 23, nevertheless. I've drawn a circle around that word. You get down to that part of the psalm and it's nevertheless. Here's all of his problem, but nevertheless. And it says, nevertheless, I am continually with you, Lord. You hold me by my right hand and you'll guide me with your counsel, and afterwards you're going to take me to glory. You see what's happened? Way back here, he started up out of this, and now he's come back and he realizes that while he was questioning God, God was never questioning him. That God had a hold of his hand in the past, that God holds his hand in the present, and the greatest thing is God's going to take him by the hand and lead him into the future glory that he has planned for him. And he said, God, I realize now that I'm the object of your love, that you have loved me all of this time. Nevertheless, I am continually with thee. And then step number six, he reestablishes his faith in God. Verses 25 and 26, whom have I in heaven but you? And there is none upon earth that I desire besides you. My flesh and my heart fail, but God is the strength of my heart and my portion forever. The psalmist comes back to the real bottom line fact of life, doesn't he? Hey, if you've got God, you've got everything. Amen? You say, but Pastor, I sure would like that BMW. Well, try driving it to eternity. It won't get you there. Amen?

0: I'd like to have that big house. Well, if you're like Randolph Hearst and you can't sleep in it, what good is it to you? You know, I'm not trying to be foolish, and I'm not trying to say that nice things don't matter. All of us, because of our humanity, need to understand that God has given us all of the good things to enjoy, and there's nothing wrong with them unless that becomes the focus of our life. And I want to tell you something. If you get in the game of comparison, which is what Asaph was doing, there's always somebody who's got a little bit more than you have. There's always somebody who lives in a little nicer house and drives a little better car and's got a little better job and a little better benefits. And if this is a game of comparisons, there's no way you can ever find peace. The psalmist comes back and he says, you know, I realize that I've just missed out in evaluating my life. I've got God. And what else could I ask for? You know the difference? Here it is, folks. The world is into price tags. God is into value. Does that grab you? The world is into price tags, but God is into real value. God doesn't have price tags. God deals with genuine value. When you have God, you've got the genuine article. You don't have to be examining price tags. The world loves to show you how much it cost. God loves to tell you how much it's worth when you've got God. And you may be listening to my voice today and you say, Pastor Jeremiah, I'm so poor. I've hardly got enough to keep body and soul together. I don't know where next week's rent's coming from. I want to tell you something. I know that doesn't feel good, but if you have a Heavenly Father who knows and loves you, you know He's going to take care of you, and you know He cares about you, and you know that in Him you have the most valuable relationship that is possible to man. So the psalmist, step number 7, resolves to stay near God. Listen to this. For indeed those who are far from you shall perish. You have destroyed all those who desert you for harlotry, but it is good for me to draw near to God. I have put my trust in the Lord God that I may declare all of your works. Take this psalm apart and go back and read all the things that Asaph said about the wicked at the beginning, and then write down all the things that he said about them at the end. Write down all the things that he said about the godly at the beginning, and write down all the things he said about them at the end. And what you'll see is that when Asaph got into the presence of God, everything got flip-flopped. And now he sees the wicked for what they are. They're going to perish. They're not prosperous. They're going to perish. Do you see the difference? And the godly who seem to be suffering, they're going to be taken to glory by the hand of God himself. And the only difference was that Asaph got back into sync with God. And James says it this way, watch. Draw near to God, and He will draw near to you. I want to tell you something, family of God. We live in a world that bombards us with signals that totally distort our whole priority system. Everything we watch on television, everything we interact with in our workplace, all of the value system that is communicated in the window of our world says that the only way you can be happy is to have more and to spend more, rise to power. And God comes along and washes that all away. And he said, let me tell you what really living is. Really living is to know God and his son, Jesus Christ, and to walk in fellowship with him every day. If you've been feeling sorry for yourself as a Christian, shame on you. But don't feel too bad, because we've all done it. Get out of that despondency and despair. Take a good long look at who you are in God. Take inventory of what you have in Christ. Be thankful for how God has blessed you, and you have been blessed, I promise you. And don't let these sorry people on the outside who are trying to sell us a bill of goods that they've got it made, don't let them tell you that they've got it made, because if they had it made, they wouldn't be doing what they're doing. They're empty inside. And they've tried everything they can to fill that emptiness, and it doesn't work. And I'm telling you, you've got God, and He fills the emptiness in your life.
1: Here's the question the scripture asks. What will it prosper a man if he gains the whole world and loses his own soul? And that's not just about salvation. That's about losing who you are, your soul, your very being. Even Christians can sometimes so negate their soul that it's almost like they lose their soul. If you build everything around your outer life and nothing around your inner life, you risk the loss of your soul. And that's what the scripture teaches, not in salvation, but in everyday fellowship with God. 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
6: 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Will you join me right now praying the words of Psalm 139? It says, "You have searched me, Lord, and you know me. You know when I sit and when I rise. You perceive my thoughts from afar. You discern my going out and my lying down. You are familiar with all my ways. Before a word is on my tongue, you, Lord, know it completely. You hem me in, behind and before, and you lay your hand upon me. 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
7: Romans 3 verse 22 says that we are justified freely by His grace. 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But now, wait a minute. 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You have got to get on board the good ship Grace. 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
10: Faith is not primarily believing God in spite of the evidence. It is obeying God in spite of the consequences. Not knowing why, not having to know why. Obedience is the great proof of our trust and our faith. When we know that we know that we know we have a word from God, we don't pass it past the judgment bar of our understanding. We just simply obey.
9: Welcome to Love Worth Finding, featuring insightful lessons and messages from pastor and teacher Adrian Rogers. Throughout life, we'll experience two kinds of tests, those that cause us to stumble and those that cause us to stand. In part one of today's message, we learn that the devil will tempt us to do evil, while God tests us to do good and make our faith strong and pure. But God may ask us to do something that surprises us, and our response will reveal our true faith. In Hebrews chapter 11, we're reminded of when Abraham's faith was tested. If you have your Bible, turn there now as Adrian Rogers shares the profound conclusion of the testing of your faith.
7: To understand what the writer of Hebrews is talking about here in Hebrews chapter 11, you have to go back to the Old Testament. So let's just put a bookmark in Hebrews 11 and go back to Genesis 22. Let's get the story. Let's find out what happened here when the Bible says that God put Abraham to the test. I'm going to read 14 verses in a row, so just open your Bible, look along with me, and hang on. Genesis 22, 1 through 14. And it came to pass after these things that God did tempt Abraham. Now remember, God's not trying to get Abraham to sin, but to stand. The Bible says God tempteth no man with evil. Neither can he be tempted. God is testing Abraham and said unto him, Abraham. And he said, Behold, here I am. And he, God said, Take now thy son, thine only son Isaac, whom thou lovest. By the way, this is the first time the word love is found in the Bible, right here. Whom thou lovest, and get thee into the land of Moriah, and offer him there for a burnt offering upon one of the mountains, which I will tell thee of. Ladies and gentlemen, that is an incredible story. God had never before commanded human sacrifice. And now he has commanded Abraham to take the son of promise, the beloved son, and put him to death. Now, God is going to test your faith by asking you to do something that may surprise you. Here's the question that I'm going to ask you and that I've had to wrestle with before I preached this message. Are you able to give your blessings back to God? Not are you willing to give up your sins for God? Are you willing to give your blessings back to God? That's what Abraham was asked to do. I want to lay three questions on your heart today, and let's see if your faith can pass the test. Question number one, can I trust God with the possessions He has given to me? Can I trust God with the possessions He has given to me? Now back to Hebrews chapter 11 and verse 17. By faith Abraham, when he was tested, offered up Isaac, and he that had received the promises offered up his only begotten son. Now the test was over a gift that God had given to him. Why the test? Could it be
10: that Abraham is coming to love Isaac more than he is loving God? Could it be that he is coming to love the gift more than the giver? God will never take second place in your life to anything or to anyone. Now, many of us like to have God in our lives. But how many of us say, God, I love you supremely? You see, we have to be very careful that our blessings don't become curses. Let me give you a significant verse. Put it in your margin. Malachi chapter 2 and verse 2. But if ye will not hear, and if ye will not lay it to heart, to give glory unto my name, listen, to give glory unto my name, saith the Lord of hosts, I will even send a curse upon you. Now listen to this next phrase, and I will curse your blessings. Did you hear that? I will curse your blessings. Blessings can become a curse. And God goes on to say, yea, I have cursed them already because you do not lay it to heart. You will not listen. Now, it was not wrong for Abraham to love Isaac. I love my children with all of my heart. As a matter of fact, no one can truly love his son until he loves God as he ought. God is not asking Abraham, do you love Isaac? He knew he loved Isaac. What God wants to know is, Abraham, do you love me more than you love Isaac? The test of faith is not primarily between love and hate, but between two loves. Those things we love dearly and that which we must love supremely. May I ask you a question? Is there anything God has given to you that you would not willingly give back to Him if He asked you for it? Now, listen to me carefully. Anything God has given you, you can trust Him with. And anything God has not given to you, you don't need. Does that make sense? Anything God has given to you, you can trust Him with. Anything God has not given to you, you don't need. Yes, I gave you Isaac. Now take him up to the mountain and sacrifice him to me. We're talking about the testing of your faith. Second question I want to ask you. Can I trust God with the purpose He has for me? We've talked about the possessions He's given to us. What about the purpose He has for us? Again, Hebrews chapter 11, verses 17 through 18. By faith, Abraham, when he was tried, offered up Isaac, that's the possession, and he that had received the promises offered up his only begotten son, of whom it was said that in Isaac shall thy seed be called. Now here's the plan, here's the purpose. God had given Abraham a purpose, and Abraham said, okay, I'm tracking along. Now I know what's going to happen. I'm going to have a son, and this son's going to have sons and sons, and I'm going to have a great descendancy, people of faith. And now God says, put it to death. You know, that didn't make sense. That did not make sense. Faith is not primarily believing God in spite of the evidence. It is obeying God in spite of the consequences. In spite of the consequences. Not knowing why. Not having to know why. Obedience is the great proof of our trust and our faith. When we know that we know that we know we have a word from God, we don't pass it past the judgment bar of our understanding. We just simply obey. There's only one alternative to obedience. You know what it is? Disobedience. We are to obey God. Now let me tell you what kind of obedience it must be. It must be informed obedience. Don't go out there now and just make some sort of sacrifice to show God how much you love Him. You'll make a horrible mistake. Be in tune with God. Listen to God. Abraham heard God speaking. Many Christians are endeavoring to do things for God that God doesn't want done. And God has not promised to bless any endeavor He has not commanded. We must hear God in order to obey God. It must be informed obedience. Number two, it must be intentional obedience. You say, well, I'm not informed. May I ask you a question? Are you listening? Do you report to God for duty? Real obedience is not mere absence from doing wrong. It is actively seeking the will of God for your life. Ignorance of God's will is not an excuse. If you don't have obedience, informed, intentional, and immediate. You know, back in Genesis chapter 2, verse 23, God gave the command, and the Bible says, and in the morning he rose up. There's no wait. There's no delay. As soon as possible, he got on the road to do exactly what God told him to do. Be quick, my soul, to answer him. Be jubilant, my feet. Procrastination is a form of disobedience. Has God told you to say something, give something, do something, and you're waiting? Don't wait. Real obedience is immediate obedience. Ours is not to reason why. Ours is not to make reply. Ours is to do or die. Sometimes the test will come, and if you don't obey right away, you may get into serious trouble. When I was in college, I pastored a little church. On a big Sunday morning, we may have 40 present. On a big Sunday morning. And I love those people, and they love me. When I graduated from seminary, I was offered the pastorate of a couple of small churches in Florida. I got the letter out of the post office box the same day, one on top of the other. Both of them said, Mr. Rogers, we feel that you'd be our pastor. We prayed over it. Well, I knew that one of them had to be wrong. I felt most likely then both of them were wrong. And I wrote back and said, thank you, but no thanks. The little church in Fort Pierce wrote me back. They were running a little less than 100 in Sunday school. They said, no, we believe you're God's man. I couldn't get that out of my heart. Because frankly, after 8 years of study, I was hoping for something a little more than 100 in Sunday school. But I said, all right, I'll come. And I told my little church there in Waveland, Mississippi. I said, folks, God has called and I must go. And I knew that some of them would want to argue with me about it, so I tried to be a little poetic. I said, a nail-pierced hand has pointed to Florida and I must follow. I thought, who could argue with a nail-pierced hand? And that was the rhetoric I used that morning. Yet I had not told the church in Fort Pierce that I would come, but I already had the offer. No sooner had I walked out of that pulpit, went home, even before our lunch, I got a phone call from a man on the pulpit committee from the First Baptist Church of one of the biggest, if not the biggest city in Florida. He said, we've heard about you. We want you to come and be our pastor. He told me about the staff and about the budget and about the amenities. And I had just told that little church that I was going to this other little church. I'm telling you, if God had written it from the ceiling of that room that I was in boxcar letters, it could have been no plainer. Adrian, this is a test. Don't fail it. I said to that man, Mr. Graham, I have made up my mind that I am going to thus and such a church. God has called me. I cannot talk with you anymore. Hung up the phone. I don't say that to pat myself on the back, but I say it to testify to God that when those tests come, you must obey God immediately. If not, you can get into serious trouble. Serious trouble. And I want to say that I had one of the happiest times of my life in that precious church there in Florida that God sent me to. It must be informed obedience. It must be intentional obedience. It must be immediate obedience, and it must be impassioned obedience. Not reluctant, not pouting, not dragging. We need to serve Jesus Christ in these days in which we live with a burning, blazing, passionate, emotional love for Jesus Christ. Oh, to obey Him, not moderately, not carelessly. I'm sure it was a struggle to Abraham, but thank God he passed the test. Now here's the third question. Can I trust Him not only with the possessions and the program that He has given me, but can I trust Him with the promises He has made to me? Hebrews 11, verses 17 through 19. By faith, Abraham, when he was tried, offered up Isaac, and he that had received the promises offered up his only begotten son. Now, that's antithetical to the promise, because the promise said, in this son you're going to be blessed, of whom it was said that in Isaac shall thy seed be called. How did he do it? Well, thank God verse 19 is there, accounting that God was able to raise him up even from the dead, from whence also he received him in a figure. Abraham had already learned that God is the God of the impossible, because God had given him a son when he was 100 years of age. Can you see him coming out of, on a cane, out of the maternity ward? It's a boy. 100 years old. Sarah, 90 years of age. Her womb dead, dried up. He knew that God is a God of miracle. And his faith was steadfast to believe God. Abraham did not know how God would do it. He just simply knew that God would do it. And God did it. God did not let Abraham sacrifice Isaac. Why? Listen to me. It wasn't Isaac that God wanted. It was Abraham. And he said, now I know that you love me more than you love anything else. What is the heart of the message? Listen, here it is. If you love it, let it go. If it is yours, you'll get it back. And if not, you will be saved from a fate worse than death, and that is holding on to something that would be an impairment to your spiritual life. Jesus said, if you love your life, you'll lose it. If you lose it, for my sake in the Gospels, you'll find it. When we were children, we used to have a little saying, finders keepers, losers weepers. Did you ever say that? God says, keepers weepers, losers finders. Lose your life for mine, and you will find it. The Bible says in Hebrews 11, verse 19, he was accounting that God was able to raise him up even from the dead. The word here, accounting, it literally means considered. It literally means to reckon. It literally means to calculate. It's the Greek word that we get our word logistics from, that we get our word logic from. Abraham is calculating. He's saying, God, look, God, you gave me this boy. I can trust you with him. Lord God, you have a purpose. I can trust you with it. Lord God, you made a promise, then I reckon on it. God, you're going to keep your word. You cannot lie. I don't have to understand. I don't have to parade it past the judgment bar of my knowledge. And God gave him back his son. And Abraham called the name of that place Jehovah Jireh. God will provide. There was a ram there to take Isaac's place. He was there no sooner nor later than he was needed, for God is always on time. Now look at your pastor and let me ask you this question. And I want to tell you, God, I have had to ask myself this question before I can preach this message. Is there any good gift that you're unwilling to surrender? I'm not talking about the bad things. I'm talking about the blessings. It may be your finances. It may be your health. It may be your grandchildren. Is there any obedience that you're not willing to perform, even though it seems contradictory to what you think is God's way for you? Is there any promise that you cannot trust God with, even when it doesn't make sense? Remember, we don't live by explanations. We live by promises. You didn't like today's sermon. I didn't like it. I thought, oh no, God, I don't want those kind of tests. The faith that cannot be tested cannot be trusted. God wants you to be strong in faith. For without faith, it's impossible to please God. You know what the Bible says about Abraham? Jesus said, Abraham saw my day and was glad. He saw the coming Messiah. The Messiah that Abraham trusted is the one I want you to trust today. He's the one who wants to save you today. He is the one who will save you. I promise on the authority of the Word of God, He will forgive every sin. He will come into your heart and life with a peace and a presence and a power that is supernatural. And when you die or when He comes again, He will take you home to heaven. If you would like to be saved, I want to guide you in this prayer. Now, you may already be religious. You may already be moral. You may already be a church member and baptized. But you've never really settled this matter of salvation. You've never really had that absolute assurance that if you died this moment, you'd go straight to heaven. It's time to get it settled. I want you to pray this prayer. Dear God, I'm a sinner. I'm lost. I need to be saved. I want to be saved. Jesus, you died to save me and promised to save me if I would trust you. I do trust you. Tell Him that. Right now, I trust you. I receive you into my life by faith. Jesus, I believe you're the Son of God. I believe you shed your blood on the cross to save me. I believe God raised you from the dead. And I receive you into my life now as my Lord and Savior. Forgive my sin. Cleanse me. Save me, Jesus. Precious friend, pray that. Save me, Lord Jesus. Did you ask Him? Then pray this way. Thank you for doing it. I stand on your word. I don't look for a sign or ask for a feeling. And I will make it public. I will not be ashamed of you. If you'll only give me the strength. In your name I pray. Amen.
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19: American Family News, I'm Robert Thornton. Three men were killed in a shooting at a San Diego mosque today, and both suspects are dead, according to San Diego police. Chris Swecker is a former assistant FBI director and spoke with Fox.
20: Inside, you know, the agencies right now, that if they don't have clear indications of motivation, there's almost a presumptive motivation when you have a church as a target and the people inside at a church or a mosque or a synagogue, and that sort of speaks to, you know, some type of domestic terrorism. Somebody's trying to inflict their ideology on someone else.
19: Both suspects are believed to be teens, and the case is considered to be a hate crime, according to police. The Islamic Center is the largest mosque in San Diego County, according to its website. U.S. Attorney for the District of Columbia, Janine Pirro, is moving forward on enforcement against parents to curb teen takeovers. Here's Fox's Grinnell Scott.
21: U.S. Attorney Pirro said it's not just kids involved in violence at businesses and in neighborhoods they're looking for. She's going after moms and dads.
22: For contributing to the delinquency of a minor. Parents, you are not a bystander in this crisis.
21: Pirro said a weekend teen brawl at a D.C. Chipotle restaurant has forced the crackdown. And if she can prove parents know their teens are part of any violence,
22: you face up to 6 months in prison.
21: Pirro also seeks an emergency curfew law that allows the mayor and police chief to adjust restricted hours for teens. So far, the council has not voted to approve it. Grinnell Scott, Fox News.
19: Three young people are in custody following at least 10 random weekend shootings in Austin, Texas, that left four people injured, according to city officials. Driving around the city in stolen vehicles, at least two of the suspects fired at two fire stations, apartment buildings, and houses during a string of robberies and shootings from Saturday afternoon to Sunday morning, according to Austin Police Chief Lisa Davis. More than 3 weeks after an attempt on President Trump's life, the White House Correspondents' Dinner has yet to be rescheduled. The president recently took to social media to say that the event would be rescheduled in 30 days. Current plans would include a smaller venue and a pared-down event, according to Correspondents' Association board members. Former President Barack Obama is on the campaign trail in Texas promoting Senate candidate James Tallarico. AFN Steve Jordahl reports at least one observer says the team has a chance at turning Texas purple.
23: Former President Barack Obama showed up last week in Austin to help James Tallarico get John Cornyn's Senate seat.
24: I hear the tacos here are okay.
25: They're amazing.
24: They're not bad.
25: Everything's well made here.
24: That's the word on the street.
23: Trump spiritual advisor Dr. Robert Jeffress says anyone who underestimates Tallarico's appeal is mistaken. He says Tallarico has a very real possibility of garnering the number of votes it takes to win.
0: He is pleasant in his demeanor. He appears to know the scripture, even though he twists scripture. He could be very appealing to people who aren't educated in what the Bible really teaches.
23: Tallarico has been telling Texans they have God and the Bible all wrong.
1: The first two lines in Genesis, God is both masculine and feminine and everything in between. God is non-binary.
23: Alex McFarland of Truth for a New Generation says Texans should see through the hypocrisy.
2: James Tallarico, he presents himself as a Christian. I could present myself as an NFL player. That would not make it true.
23: He calls the two Democrats treasonous and anti-American.
2: Tallarico, Obama, it is just one more example of how the Democrats care nothing about a constitutional America or the welfare of citizens.
23: I'm Steve Jordahl.
19: Houston Second Baptist Church is headed to trial over a church leadership lawsuit, according to Houston Public Media. A coalition of congregants called the Jeremiah Council has accused the family of longtime former pastor Ed Young of seizing power from the church membership and subverting its governing body. The Youngs and their co-defendants at the church have called it a smear campaign. Court records show the case will head to a jury trial on July 27. That is all our time for this hour's news. See more news at AFM.net.
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4: 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All right, right now, Dr. Youssef begins today's Leading the Way. He's called this message, God's Grace Was in the Beginning.
5: You know, today, more than any time probably in the Christian history, the word grace is no longer amazing. The word grace is no longer challenging for our Christian walk and Christian life. We have misinterpreted it. We have misused it. J.R. Packer said, today, in this kind of world we live in, grace is no longer amazing, it is boring. In this age of human rights and animal rights and every kind of rights, grace is neither needed nor appreciated. In this time, when people believe that they can be good without God, grace is no longer enthralling us. Now, whether you are a person who had grown to take grace for granted, or whether you're a person who have never understood the incredible, exhilarating power of the grace of God, this series of messages I'm beginning today is designed to challenge you. It is designed to change you for good and forever. This series of messages on grace is designed to heighten your appreciation for the incredible grace of God, the indescribable grace of God. This series of messages on grace is designed to challenge you to never, ever take grace for granted or use it as a license for sin. In fact, the series of messages on grace is designed that you will experience the grace of God every waking moment of every single day. It is my prayer. The grace that I will be talking about is that grace that God exclusively gives to those who are the followers of His Son, the Lord Jesus Christ. That is the kind of grace I'm going to talk about. Because theologians have another type of grace, they call it common grace. What do I mean by common grace? What do they mean by common grace? Common grace means that the sun shines, the scripture said, upon the righteous and the unrighteous. The rain comes and blesses the righteous and the unrighteous. That's common grace. Common grace is that all people enjoy the beauty of God's creation, whether they are believers or not. Common grace is that so all people enjoy the blessings of creation, the blessings of life, because of the common grace of God, whether they are believers or not. But the grace of God of which I'm speaking is that grace that is exclusively given to those who belong to His Son Jesus. That grace that is unmerited favor, that you didn't have to do anything for, that was given to you freely and free of charge. Undeserved kindness that God showed toward you and showed toward me. That is the irresistible grace, an inexhaustible grace that I want to talk about. Now, in introducing this subject, I want to tell you something about the God of grace and the grace of God. You say, what's the difference? There is a world of difference between the two. The God of grace, the grace of God. And I want you to keep that distinction in your mind as we go through this series of messages. God is infinite. His grace is not. God has no end, but His grace does. God is eternal, but His grace is not. There is a time that is coming upon the world when God's grace will come to an end and judgment will be the order of the day. That day is coming. And that is why we exhorted in the scripture again and again and again and again and again and again. Please receive the grace of God while it is may be found. Today is the day of salvation. Don't harden your heart. Don't get too busy with life and forget and neglect the grace that's available to you. And I want you to listen very carefully as we keep that distinction in mind. The grace of God and the God of grace. In order to understand the God of grace and the grace of God, it will help you live above life's mediocrity. To understand the grace of God and the God of grace, it will help you live above the humdrum of life. I want to tell you something. The grace of God and the knowledge of that grace is the greatest thing that you can remember in the midst of your troubles. It is the greatest thing to remember in the midst of your difficulties. It is the greatest thing that you can remember in the midst of your disease and sickness. It is the greatest thing because it's going to lift you up so high. I know because I practice focusing on the grace of God on a daily basis. And the first time we encounter the God of grace is in the book of Genesis chapter 3. Please turn with me in your Bibles to Genesis chapter 3. And there we're going to encounter the God of grace in the Garden of Eden. Here in the garden, Adam and Eve had the perfect job. I mean, they had the perfect job environment. They had loving and caring co-workers. At least I'm assuming they loved each other. You know, Adam and Eve had to work together. In fact, I remember a lady told me years ago when her husband was retiring, she said, you know, I told my husband, I said, I married you for better, for worse, but not for lunch. Well, Adam and Eve were having lunch every day. And in one of those lunches, they got into trouble. Here's what they were told. They were told by the Lord, everything belongs to you. Everything is yours. Run the whole thing. You are in charge of everything. Only one thing, and that is the tree in the middle of the garden. The fruit of that you do not touch. Everything in the world is theirs, except for that tree and its fruit. Let me just stop here for a minute and warn those of us, all of us, those of us who say that if I only have this or that, I'll be fulfilled. You won't. You can have the whole world, and the one thing you could not have, you want. I mean, that's what was happening here in the garden. I mean, you know, just twitching. They want the one that they were told not to have. So they ate from the tree. But you know what the bottom line is? The bottom line is that Adam and Eve were offended that God told them what to do. They did not like to be told what to do. And if that sounds familiar, write your name down. Here's what Adam and Eve were saying. Adam and Eve were saying, "What do you mean we can't eat from this tree? This is my garden, and God said so. I'm in charge here, and God said so." Yes, that's half truth. That's what God said, but that's not all what God said. You see, deception always starts with half truth. God said you're in charge, but not this tree. You don't touch it. Just as millions of Christians are offended by the fact that God says, "I am going to bless you and give you everything, but the tithe belongs to the Lord." Oh, they don't like that one. Beloved friends, I want to tell you, here's really the crux of the problem. God said you eat from this tree and you die. Satan said you eat from the tree and you're going to live. And you take your pick. I really don't think Eve immediately says, "Well, I'm going to side with Satan." I really don't think that happened because of the continuous tense there. I won't bore you with the details. I think he kept coming. He kept coming, kept telling her. But I really think Eve came to a point in her life of saying, "I'm going to decide for myself. I really am going to decide. I'm going to test this and I'm going to see how it's going to work." Eve decided to put the fruit under a pragmatic test. "I just want to check its nutritional value." We big on that, aren't we? And then she decided to put it under aesthetic value. Would it look nice in the living room? Would it look nice in the house, you know? Then she decided to put it under an intellectual test. Will I gain experience? Will I gain new insight? Will I become wiser and more careful? Needless to say, of course, that the fruit, as far as Eve was concerned, passed all those tests. Not only that, but she shared the good news with her husband. From that time on, these facets of the one temptation are being repeated on a daily basis with precision, millions of times on a daily basis. The facets, what are they? Number one, God is not good. If he's good, he would not tell me to do something that I don't want to do. He would not tell me not to do something that I want to do. God must not want me to be happy. Facet number two. God may have given us the Bible, but the Bible is at odds with modern science. The Bible is at odds with modern psychology. Therefore, the Bible must be wrong. Facet number three. Unless I can be free to do whatever I want, I cannot be truly fulfilled in life. Mingle those in your mind, mill over them, mix them together, and you're going to find that these are the essence of temptation. Adam and Eve's temptation is precisely the temptation of today. It's not change, it's the same devil. Their disobedience and fall is the true picture of the state of all of humanity without Jesus Christ. Their rebellion is against the Almighty God, their rebellion against the Word of God, their rebellion against the authority of God, their rebellion is against the Word and the command of God. But that's not the whole story. I'll tell you something. Whether these intellectual elites who place themselves above God like it or not, whether they acknowledge it or not, God owns the universe. And he's going to run his universe any which way he wants. And most times they ain't going to like it. But that's okay with God. You see, God's justice requires that sin must be judged. That's the justice of God. God's justice required that sin... That's the justice of God. God's justice required that sin must be punished. That is the justice of God.

They were blaming for their rebellion and disobedience. Yeah, they were blaming God. God, you gave me this woman. You gave it to me. It's your problem. It's your fault. He goes to Eve and Eve says, well, it's your fault. You created this creature. Adam said, it's your fault, God. Eve said, it's your fault, God. And you know what? We've been making those same excuses ever since. Well, I'm sure probably some of you by now are saying, now, wait a minute, where is that grace he's going to talk about? He said he's going to talk about grace. Well, that's a good question. See, what I'm doing is I am putting up the screen of sin before I can project grace on it. I am painting the picture of sin before you can see the light of grace. For it is only in the context of sin will you appreciate, understand, be exhilarated by the grace of God. Listen to me carefully, please. Modern day deception of Satan in the world today is to blur sin. To blur sin. See, once he blurs sin, there's no need for grace. Am I right? So if he can get people, if he can get everybody saying, well, there's no such thing as sin. If really sin is not a sin, it's just a mistake. And who doesn't make a mistake? Everybody makes a mistake, you know. Everybody makes a mistake. I mean, you don't need grace. You just keep making mistakes. That's why he likes to blur sin. And the consequences of sin, and the danger of sin, and the enormity of sin, and the sinfulness of sin. Watch it. Watch it in the movies. Watch it on television. It is there all the time, blurring sin. If he can deceive people into believing that God is in all of us, and therefore each one of us should be guided by his or her own feelings, then there's no need for grace. And then when we get into trouble, of course, we try to make excuses like, just like Adam and Eve did. But no amount of excuses are going to help in the day of judgment. I want to tell you three very quick things about the God of grace and see how he dealt with sin and rebellion. First, Adam and Eve did not immediately die. That's the first act of grace. Justice said they must die. God's grace came and says, yes, spiritually they will die, but physically I'm going to spare them. That's what the grace of God does. God said, the day you eat from the tree, that day you die. That's justice. But grace comes in and says, I will give you time to repent. Let grace work. One more time. And God is going to give them time. Time to do what? Time to believe on the Savior that is coming to the world. You say, how can you get that from Genesis chapter 3 that Jesus is coming into the world? What is it? Actually, in verse 15. I want to tell you something. Today, if you're not a follower of the Lord Jesus Christ and you're still alive, and I'm assuming you are because you're listening to me, you only have one reason why you're still alive, and that is that God may give you another opportunity to hear of the message of the grace of God and believe in Him and turn to Him. That's why you're still alive today. Secondly, the God of grace promised them a redeemer. Why? To undo Satan's deception. Look at verse 15 of Genesis 3. Here is the first announcement of the gospel of the Lord Jesus Christ. Mark it there in your Bible. Verse 15 of Genesis 3. Adam and Eve at the time did not comprehend all that God is saying about the coming Redeemer, about the coming Savior who's going to be the descendant of Eve. They did not comprehend all that. But they knew enough. They understood enough. And we have several evidence for that. The reason they named their first son Cain, because Cain means, here he is. He must be the Savior that he told us is coming. It took thousands of years before you hear the fulfillment of Genesis 3:15 in the words of Gabriel to Mary. And you shall call him Jesus,
because he shall save

0: his people from their sins. God always fulfills his promises, no matter how long it take. Not only that the God of grace did not let them die as they should have, not only that the God of grace gave them the promise of the Redeemer, but thirdly, the God of grace saved our first parents. How? Verse 21 of Genesis 3. We are told that after Adam and Eve believed in God, watch the sequence here. After they believed in God, the Lord made garments of skin, and he clothed them with those garments. And to do that, Adam and Eve had to witness the first slaying of an innocent animal. And the first shedding of blood in history of creation. Beloved friends, listen. The very first lesson in grace was that the innocent dies for the guilty. And it was thousands of years later that we can comprehend and understand that it was the perfect, sinless, holy, righteous, innocent Son of God that would have his blood shed on Calvary so that whomsoever comes to him in repentance and faith, believing in him, will be saved. Amen. You and I are the guilty sinners, and the innocent was slain. And when he was slain on the cross of Calvary, he gave all those who believed in him, all those who follow him, a garment of righteousness. And it is that garment of righteousness that makes us acceptable to God the Father. It is that garment of righteousness that makes us justified before God the Father. Not all the good works in the world will ever get you there. Only the righteousness of Jesus Christ imputed on you and on me. Adam and Eve expected to die. Adam and Eve deserved to die. Adam and Eve should have died. But the God of grace, instead, they found life. And God is offering eternal life through his Son, even now. Being surprised by the grace of God should be the story of every one who have experienced the grace of God. Being continuously and constantly awed by the grace of God should be the lifestyle of every disciple of Jesus Christ.
1: 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And if what you heard from Dr. Michael Youssef has stirred some questions about your own relationship with Jesus, then consider a conversation with a Leading the Way pastor or counselor. 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
3: Life in Israel has changed. Fear fills the air. Pray that the Lord would open hearts to see the Messiah.
4: The people of Iran want freedom. May God grant them mercy.
5: There is no hope in the country, the regime, or the economy. People in the Middle East are seeking. 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
14: Once upon a time, news of what was happening around the country relied on riders on horseback or stagecoach runs to get from town to town. 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The telegraph helped speed up the spread of information, but not every town had a telegraph office, so it was time to saddle up the horses again. 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
21: 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I'm Tim Wildman, president of American Family Association and American Family Radio. Hey, we are announcing two tours coming up in 2027, March of 2027. We're going to Greece and we're going to Italy. The Greece tour we call the Footsteps of Paul, and you're going to follow the footsteps of St. Paul in the country of Greece. And then the Italian tour, the tour of Italy, Venice, Florence, Pisa, Rome, we're calling the Make Lasagna Great Again Tour. And these are coming up in March of 2027. And if you want to read all about them, the itinerary, the cost, everything you need to know about these tours coming up in March of Greece and Italy, go to tours.afa.net. That's tours.afa.net. We're going to have a lot of fun, a lot of good fellowship, and see some of the most historic and iconic sites in the world.
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0: 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Thank you so much for considering how God might have you partner with us in this special way. This is Revive Our Hearts with Nancy DeMoss Wolgemuth, author of A Place of Quiet Rest. For Monday, May 18th, I'm Dana Gresh. God is with you right now. It's a simple truth with some profound implications. This week on Revive Our Hearts, we're talking about enjoying fullness in Christ. Does that sound a little abstract? What does it actually mean to enjoy Christ's fullness? Well, I think we need to do two things. First, recognize his presence in our day-to-day lives. And then second, rest in it. I think you'll see what I mean in Nancy's teaching this week. She's unpacking some of Joshua's story, and God's presence is particularly evident throughout.
3: If I say the phrase, "Don't leave home without it," what am I talking about? American Express card. You've seen the commercials. And you see people all over the world in strange situations and out-of-the-way places, and they're left there high and dry if they don't have their American Express card with them. So the commercial tells us, don't leave home without it. Well, I thought of that phrase and the American Express card as I've been meditating on the first couple of paragraphs of Joshua chapter 1, the first 9 verses, as we're seeing the changing of the guard, the baton handed over to Joshua from Moses, and now Joshua has become the leader of God's people and is to take them into the promised land. And as God speaks to Joshua in these opening verses, he tells them there are two things he had better make sure never to leave home without. And as I read these verses, I want to ask you to pick out what are the two essentials that Joshua had to have in order to succeed in his calling. These things are repeated in these verses, so look for them as I read, beginning in Joshua 1:1. After the death of Moses, the servant of the Lord said to Joshua, the son of Nun, Moses' assistant, "Moses, my servant, is dead. Now therefore arise. Go over this Jordan, you and all this people, into the land that I am giving to them, to the people of Israel. Every place that the sole of your foot will tread upon, I have given to you, just as I promised to Moses. From the wilderness and this Lebanon, as far as the great river, the river Euphrates, which is to the east, all the land of the Hittites, to the great sea toward the going down of the sun, that's to the west, all of that land shall be your territory." Verse 5, "No man shall be able to stand before you all the days of your life. Just as I was with Moses, so I will be with you." I will not leave you or forsake you. Be strong and courageous, for you shall cause this people to inherit the land that I swore to their fathers to give them. Only be strong and very courageous, being careful to do according to all the law that Moses my servant commanded you. Do not turn from it to the right hand or to the left, that you may have good success wherever you go. This book of the law shall not depart from your mouth, but you shall meditate on it day and night, so that you may be careful to do according to all that is written in it. For then you will make your way prosperous, and then you will have good success. Have I not commanded you, God says to Joshua, be strong and courageous. Do not be frightened, and do not be dismayed, for the Lord your God is with you wherever you go. Now, there's some repetition in those verses, and I think that's because God knows we need repetition. We need to hear things over and over again, and I have been meditating on those verses over and over and over again in the past months, and God has used them to bring fresh courage and faith to my own heart as I think about the calling that God has given to me. Now, in this passage, we see that there were two recurring themes in the life of Joshua, as there had been in his predecessor, Moses. Two things that he had best not leave home without. The first is the presence of God. I will go with you. Don't go without God. You can't go without God. Don't leave home without him. The presence of God. The second is the word of God. This book of the law shall not depart from your mouth, but you shall meditate on it day and night. Don't leave home without it. Wherever you go, whatever you do, if you want to be successful and prosperous, take God's word in your heart. Meditate on it. Do it. Lean on it. The presence of God and the word of God. Two indispensable ingredients in the life of any servant of God. I don't care how old or young you are. I don't care whether you're a student or a wife or a mom or in the workplace or an empty nester or you've got three toddlers or what you're doing in your season of life. You need the presence of God and you need the word of God. Strength, courage, success, freedom from discouragement. All these things come from knowing that God is with you and from knowing that you are in obedience to God's word. Now, before his death, Moses had promised that God would be with the Israelites as they went into the promised land. Let me ask you to keep your finger in Joshua chapter 1 because we're going to come back to it. But turn back for a moment a few pages to Deuteronomy chapter 31. Deuteronomy 31. In verse 3, Moses says to the Israelites, "The Lord your God himself will go over before you. He will destroy these nations before you." Verse 6, "Do not be in fear or in dread of them, for it is the Lord your God who goes with you. He will not leave you or forsake you." And then in verse 7, Moses speaks to Joshua. "Then Moses summoned Joshua and said to him in the sight of all Israel, 'Be strong and courageous, for you shall go with this people into the land that the Lord has sworn to their fathers to give them, and you shall put them in possession of it. It is the Lord who goes before you. He will be with you. He will not leave you or forsake you. Do not fear or be dismayed.'" Now, it's interesting that in this whole passage, we see twice this connection between the fact that God will be with you and the fact that you are not to be afraid or dismayed. A conscious awareness of the presence of God in your life is what will keep you free from fear. Now, Joshua had not just heard that promise indirectly through Moses. In the passage we just read, Moses was the one saying to Joshua, "God will be with you." But God kindly had himself spoken to Joshua and promised, "I will be with you." Turn the page to Deuteronomy chapter 32, verse 23. This is while Moses is still living. "But God commissioned Joshua the son of Nun and said, 'Be strong and courageous, for you shall bring the people of Israel into the land that I swore to give them. I will be with you.'" God says this to Joshua. And then we come back to Joshua chapter 1, to the passage where we started. And now we're after Moses' death. And God says to Joshua, "No man," verse 5, "shall be able to stand before you all the days of your life. Just as I was with Moses, so I will be with you. I will not leave you or forsake you. And I read in one commentary that that phrase, I will not leave you or forsake you, could also be rendered, I will not drop or abandon you. Verse 9, Joshua chapter 1, be strong and courageous. Do not be frightened and do not be dismayed. Why? For the Lord your God is with you wherever you go. Joshua needed, at the outset of his ministry now, he's been Moses' attendant, Moses' assistant, but now he's in charge. And Joshua desperately needed to know that there was someone who was in charge of him, that God was in charge and that God was with him. I think that promise, I am with you, is one of the greatest promises that God has ever given to his children. And as you read through the scripture, you will see this promise repeated over and over and over and over and over again. Often in times of crisis or uncertainty. Don't know what to do? I am with you. You're terrified? I am with you. There's a crisis at hand? I am with you. Let me just read to you several verses that make this point. They're verses mostly that you're familiar with. I won't ask you to turn to them, but we'll have the references for you on the transcript at reviveourhearts.com. But listen to some of these times when God appeared to his servants, many of them in times of crisis, and gave them this promise to be with them. I think in the book of Genesis chapter 26, where Isaac meets with the Lord. Isaac has been forced to move around, and he's looking for a secure place to settle. And God comes to him in Genesis 26 and says, I am the God of Abraham your father. Fear not, for I am with you and will bless you. And it's like that's all he needs. That settles it. He doesn't have to be afraid anymore. God is with him, the same God who was with his father Abraham. Genesis chapter 28, God says to Jacob, behold, I am with you and will keep you wherever you go and will bring you back to this land, for I will not leave you until I have done what I have promised you. Exodus chapter 3, God is calling Moses to leave his post as a shepherd in the wilderness and to go back to Egypt where he had grown up and to lead his people out of captivity. And Moses, who's been living a solitary life pretty much for the past 40 years, is terrified. He knows, I can't just walk up to Pharaoh and say, let these 2 million people go, these people who are serving you and you're your slaves. Pharaoh's not going to pay any attention to me. He's going to say, off with your head. So I'm paraphrasing the scripture a little bit there. But in Exodus 3, verse 11, Moses said to God, who am I that I should go to Pharaoh and bring the children of Israel out of Egypt? And God said, verse 12, I will be with you. I think of the passage in Judges chapter 6 where Gideon, fearful, trembling, scared Gideon, was asked by God to go into battle against the Midianites. And God was going to give him a very strange battle plan, and he was going to go against this huge Midianite army with 300 soldiers. I'm just hopelessly outnumbered. And Gideon says to God, how can I save Israel? Behold, my clan is the weakest in Manasseh, and I am the least in my father's house. I'm a nobody. How can I do this? And the Lord said to him, but I will be with you. What else do you need? Doesn't matter how small you are, how little your tribe is, how little your family is. Nobody knows who you are. So what? The littler you are, the more glory I can get, God says. We come to 2 Chronicles chapter 20, where Jehoshaphat is the king of Judah, and he's speaking to the people of Judah who are hopelessly outnumbered by the Confederate armies of Moab and Ammon. And Jehoshaphat says to the people, you will not need to fight in this battle. Stand firm, hold your position, and see the salvation of the Lord on your behalf. Do not be afraid, and do not be dismayed. Tomorrow, go out against them, and the Lord will be with you. Now, how did Jehoshaphat know that the Lord was going to be with him? Well, God had told him, I will be with you. And now, with faith welling up in his heart, Jehoshaphat the king says to his people who are trembling in fear, don't be afraid. God is with you, he says to the army as they go out. And so when they go out into battle the next day, you remember how they went out? Singing songs of praise. They put the choir at the front of the army. How'd you like to be in that choir? God had put faith in their hearts. God is with us, the unseen champion and warrior of our faith. He is the one who goes before us. He goes in us, with us, through us, above us, alongside of us. He goes with us. Don't be afraid. You read that theme throughout the book of Isaiah. Let me read some verses that are familiar to you. Fear not, Isaiah 41, verse 10, for I am with you. Be not dismayed, for I am your God. I will strengthen you. I will help you. I will uphold you with my righteous right hand. Chapter 43, verse 1, fear not, for I have redeemed you. When you pass through the waters, I will be with you. And through the rivers, they shall not overwhelm you. When you walk through fire, you shall not be burned, and the flame shall not consume you. How do you walk through floods? Through fires. And life has fires and floods of a literal sense, but many times in a not so literal sense, and you feel like the whole world is caving in on you. How do you walk through that without fear? You go knowing that if you are a child of God, God has redeemed you and promised to be with you and in you. In Jeremiah, we read that same thought 7 times. Do not be afraid of them, for I am with you to deliver you, declares the Lord. We see it when you come to the New Testament. The Apostle Paul is in the city of Corinth where he's being opposed and reviled. In Acts chapter 18, we read, and the Lord said to Paul one night in a vision, and I can just imagine that this might have been a night when Paul had gone to sleep really troubled. What's going to happen? We don't know, but the Lord appeared to him in a vision and said, do not be afraid, but go on speaking and do not be silent, for I am with you. I am that I am. The God who appeared to Abraham and Isaac and Jacob and Moses and Jeremiah and Isaiah and Gideon, I am with you. The same God. The God of your fathers, the God who got them through, the God who took the children of Israel into the promised land. I am with you. Don't be afraid. 2 Timothy chapter 4, Paul says, at my first defense, no one came to stand by me, but all deserted me. But the Lord stood by me and strengthened me. Some of you in your family situation feel deserted. I get emails from our listeners who say, everyone has left. No one is following the Lord in my circle of friends or my family or my workplace. What do? I feel so alone. Paul said, the Lord stood by me and he strengthened me. God will stand by you when you feel that you've been deserted and you're alone, and he will strengthen you. As Jesus was about to ascend into heaven, he said to his disciples, go, make disciples, teach them to observe all that I've commanded you. And how are you to do this? Behold, I am with you always, even to the end of the age. Those disciples must have felt a little bit like Joshua getting ready to go into the promised land. How are we to do this? The Jewish religious leaders are not in favor of this new Christianity thing. The Roman government is not going to be in favor of it. And you're telling those of us who are left here, this little band of terrified disciples, that we're supposed to go and make disciples of all nations? How in the world are we to do this? Jesus says, I am with you always, to the end of the age. You won't be doing it alone. You're not going on your own strength or your own power. You are going in my strength, in my name, in my power, and with me at your helm. And God makes that same promise to his people today. I will never leave you or forsake you. Hebrews 13, verse 5. I will never leave you. I will never forsake you. There have been so many times in the process of the birthing and growing of the ministry of Revive Our Hearts over the years that I have felt, for moments, very alone. Now, I'm not alone, and Satan can use that as a weapon to make us think and to get us emotionally pulled down to make us think we're alone. And I thank the Lord for people who pray, for people who encourage, for people who support this ministry in different ways. But sometimes you just feel, while I'm sitting in my study sometimes trying to prepare material for the next recordings or something happening in the ministry that is challenging, sometimes I just feel like there is nobody here to walk through this with me. And there are times when the waters get a little tumultuous. There are times when they get a lot tumultuous. And I'm saying that knowing it's true of my life, but knowing it's true of your life as well. And there are so many times when I have thought to myself, thinking of those disciples out on that stormy sea with the waves rising up against that boat, the waves taller than the boat, and the disciples thinking, we are going to drown. And I've been reminded, if I didn't know that Jesus was in this boat with me, I would be discouraged. I would be terrified. I would give up. I would know we are going to drown. But what brings peace and encouragement and grace and confidence and security to my heart, what enables me to sleep well at night, is knowing that I am never alone in that boat. No matter how stormy and high the waves, no matter how threatened my boat may be, I know that Jesus is in that boat. He's there with me. It's His presence that gives me confidence, that sets me free from fear, that enables me to move forward, knowing, you know what, this boat may fall apart. But even if I fall into those waves, I'm not alone. He has said, I will be with you. He's with you in your boat today. He's with you in your storm today. He said, I'm not in a storm today. Well, you may be tomorrow, and He will be with you then and there. I will never leave you or forsake you. Don't be afraid.
0: So many people need to cling to those words today. Maybe you do. Nancy DeMoss-Wolgemuth has been showing us how God's presence is an antidote to fear. When we acknowledge He's with us and always will be, we can rest. This is part of what it means to enjoy the fullness of Christ, the never leaving or forsaking Savior who's in the boat with you. Today, Nancy's encouraged us not to leave home without God's word and God's presence. Not too long ago, we heard from a listener from Central America. She's experienced the comfort of the word. We contacted her and asked her to read her letter for us. Let's listen.
4: Dear Nancy, I hope that when you read this letter, you will find yourself sustaining the grace of the Lord and strengthening Him. My name is Silke Ramos from Honduras. I am 42 years old. I have been married for almost 15 years. I have two girls, Jimena and Valeria, who are 8 and 5 years old, respectively, and I have been a Christian for about 24 years. I am writing this letter to say thank you, Nancy. Thank you for all that you do to help women find freedom, fullness, and fruitfulness in Christ. I am one of many women who have been impacted and transformed by the power of God's word. I listen to the daily podcast every day, and it's like a spring of living water, like daily nourishment for my soul, like a light in the midst of the darkness and confusion of this world. My mind has been renewed, and my heart has been transformed by the power of the word. I don't want to end this letter without telling you that I'm deeply sorry for the passing of your beloved husband, Robert. I followed the entire process from when he was in the hospital until the service to honor his memory. I learned so much from the sober, humble, and completely surrendered way in which you handled the entire situation. I watched the video Unexpected Grace with my girls because I wanted them to know your love story and learn from it as I did. May God continue to be your strong rock and strength in this time of mourning. And in this new stage of life, as you continue to bring the message of the gospel to women around the world. And those who are wise shall shine like the brightness of the sky above, and those who turn many to righteousness like the stars forever and ever. Daniel 12:3. God bless you richly, dear Nancy.
0: Thank you, Silke. 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Nancy DeMoss-Wolgemuth says the presence of God is everything.
3: 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Without Him, you cannot succeed. And with Him, you cannot fail.
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5: For American Family News, I'm Robert Thornton. Two teenage suspects killed three men in a shooting at a San Diego mosque today before killing themselves a few blocks away, according to San Diego police. Police said a mosque security guard was among the dead in what is being described as a hate crime at the Islamic Center of San Diego. Police also said the security guard played a role in preventing the situation from being worse. Elon Musk strikes out in his federal court battle accusing OpenAI of putting profit over artificial intelligence for the public good. Here's Fox's Kristen Goodwin.
6: A jury in Oakland finding OpenAI and its leadership, including CEO Sam Altman, not liable, rejecting all of Elon Musk's claims against the company, including breach of charitable trust.
7: Mr. Musk can bring his claims and he can tell his stories. But what the nine members of this jury found is that his stories were just that, stories, not facts.
6: OpenAI attorney William Savitt. Musk sued for $134 billion, alleging Altman misled him about the company's direction to secure a $38 million investment to co-found OpenAI in 2015, converting it from a nonprofit to a for-profit business. OpenAI denied this and alleges Musk was targeting a competitor to boost his own company, xAI. Kristen Goodwin, Fox News.
5: A retired Navy commander says President Donald Trump handled the question of Taiwan correctly during his recently concluded three-day visit to China. More from AFN's Chad Groening.
8: As we have reported on AFN, following a meeting behind closed doors, Chinese President Xi Jinping warned President Trump that the two countries could clash over Taiwan if the issue was not handled properly. During the flight home on Air Force One, Trump told reporters how he handled the delicate issue.
9: He feels very strongly. I made no commitment either way. We'll see what happens.
10: What about the arms sales to Taiwan?
9: I'll make a determination over the next fairly short period.
11: You're not necessarily going to go ahead. It was your proposal.
9: I'm going to make a determination. I'm going to see. I have to speak to the person that right now is, you know who he is, that's running Taiwan.
8: Retired Navy Commander Kirk Lippold commanded the USS Cole when it was attacked by terrorists in 2000.
12: I think the president handled it absolutely correctly. Part of what the United States has always done is maintain what's referred to as strategic ambiguity regarding Taiwan and what we would be willing to do. We clearly want to make China pause before they consider actually conducting any type of military action or potential invasion of Taiwan itself.
8: Lippold maintains that first and foremost, the defense of Taiwan is up to the Taiwanese people themselves. I'm Chad Groening.
5: Jury selection began today in the trial of a former assistant principal in Virginia, accused of ignoring warnings that a six-year-old student brought a loaded gun to school that was later used to shoot his first-grade teacher. Prosecutors have said that Ebony Parker is charged with eight counts of felony child neglect, one for each of the bullets in the gun brought into Rich Neck Elementary School teacher Abby Zwerner's classroom in Newport News in January of 2023. Texas summer camps have closed and some have scaled back operations due to the state's new regulations. The Texas Tribune reports there are 66 fewer active summer camps in the state compared to December. New state regulations on camps are to blame, including much higher licensing fees. This comes after the tragedy in the Texas Hill Country last summer, where 27 children and counselors and the director at Camp Mystic passed away in raging floodwaters.
13: Hold tight! Ripper!
5: That was Reed Timmer's storm chase team in Kansas today. Severe storms were affecting parts of the Midwest and plains. According to the Storm Prediction Center, severe weather reports from late afternoon stretch from parts of Kansas all the way into Michigan. Tomorrow, there is a slight risk of severe storms. That's a level 2 out of 5 from the Great Lakes into the Southern Plains. Damaging winds and large hail will be the primary threats. The recent demise of Spirit Airlines is not the only struggle that summer travelers will face this year. The war in Iran has caused jet fuel costs to skyrocket, which in turn has prompted airfares and other fees to rise across the country. Whether by car or plane, it looks to be more expensive to travel this summer. That's all our time for now. Find more news at AFN.net.
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17: Here's another very important principle. 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He always turned to Scripture, meaning the Old Testament. The more you know the Old Testament, the better you are in discerning the teachings of Messiah. It is a foolish individual that wants to unhitch the New Testament from the Old Testament. That is against the methodology of Yeshua.
16: Learn more about the teaching ministry of Dr. Baruch Korman at loveisrael.org. 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
17: See, when you walk with God, this is also an idiom for intimacy. So he knew the intimate God by, and here's the key, experience. In other words, Abraham had experienced the faithfulness of God. And that faithfulness that he has experienced from God caused him to be confident. He could anticipate what God was going to do. Why? Because God is faithful to his covenant. And all of this relates to the covenantal promises of God. So it's not I have walked before, but I have walked before consistently. That's what the nuance of this change of the verbal grammar means. Keep reading in verse 40. So he's confident that he will send his angel with me, and he will cause me to be successful on your way. Now, that's what Abraham is saying. God is going to be making you successful on your way, and you will take a woman for my son from my family, from my father's house. So as Eliezer is quoting Abraham, he does so in a more powerful manner, with a confidence that, you know what, he didn't have when Abraham first said it to him. And why was that? Because he had not experienced God's faithfulness in his life. But as he begins to obey, walk with obedience to the commandment of Abraham, what did he begin to experience? Well, God gave him favor in arriving there in Shalom, meaning without problems after that long journey. He arrived at the right place, and God answered his prayer. What prayer? Well, we're going to come to that. Keep reading. Look now, if you would, to verse 41. Now, we're still talking about the what if, the perhaps, the Hebrew word ulai. So Eliezer is saying, you know, I told to Abraham, what if this woman, she won't follow after me back? And this is what he says. then you will be clean from my oath, meaning you won't be obligated. You won't be in disobedience to me if it doesn't happen. And then he goes on to say, because you came to my family, and if they do not give to you, meaning if they don't give to you this woman, then you shall be clean from the oath. You're not going to have any obligations. You fulfilled my word to you. So it won't longer be any of your responsibility. It will be upon them. And here's the principle. Sometimes we can do everything right, but we get a situation here where what if the family said, no, we're not going to let her go. We don't agree with this. We don't want her to leave. We don't believe like you believe. And therefore, she is staying. So Avram says, if this is the case, you will be free from your oath, clean. You will be exonerated from any guiltiness before me. Now look to verse 42. And I came this day, meaning today, to the spring or to the well. And I said, and here's the key. When we come to verse 42, realize something. And that is that Eliezer is praying. When he says, and I said, this is in the language of prayer. He is speaking to God. Look again at the text, verse 42. And I said, O Lord, God of my master Abraham, if you will make successful my journey, which I am going upon. Now, what does he realize here? He realized success is dependent upon God, not upon you. So if you do everything out of obedience and you're successful, it is because God. And if you do everything out of obedience, that you do the task properly, and there's not so much success, the results don't come about here again. That's dependent upon God. We don't get the glory, the praise, and we don't get the criticism. So he says in this passage of scripture, I said, Lord God of my master Abraham, if you, literally, it's a term of petition. If you will make, please, successful my way, which I'm walking upon it. And behold, he says, I made this prayer. And then behold, verse 43. And remember the importance of that word, behold. It's to show what follows is of great significance. He says, behold, I'm standing above the spring of water, that well of water. And it came about, and here's what he says, the Alma. Now, you've got to go back to another scripture. Same chapter, look, if you would, back to verse 16. Now, we talked about this last week, where it says the young woman was beautiful in appearance, very beautiful. She was a Betula, which is a presumed virgin. Why do we say presumed? Because of that phrase, a man did not know her. But notice here in our verse, verse 43, the phrase is changed. No longer is the word Betula there, Betula. That word's not there. Why? Well, there's a change to Alma, and because Alma appears there, that Hebrew word, we know for a fact. This is not a presumed version, but this is one who's been verified as a virgin. So the phrase, who no man has known her, doesn't have to be there. And what is the intent? Well, the intent is to show, beyond any doubt, a change in Eliezer. Now he's fully convinced that she is the one approved by God. God has shown himself faithful in answering Eliezer's prayer, and he's going to say what that prayer is. We're going to review it. Look again, and it came about that the Alma went forth to draw, meaning to draw up water, and I said unto her, give me, please, a little of your water from your jar. Verse 44, and she said to me, also you drink, and also for your camels I will draw. And remember, there was a lot of camels. It was a great deal of work. And goes on, verse 44, and the woman, this is the woman, she, literally, it's emphatic, she is the woman which the Lord has proven for the son of my master, meaning Isaac. So he's convinced. He said, God, I prayed that when I asked this woman that you want to be the wife of Yitzchak, when I asked her for water, not only will she give me water, but she will volunteer. I'll also give water to all your camels. Something that's out of the ordinary. This would have been a great deal of work for one woman to do. But she was quick to practice hospitality. And why is that important? Because hospitality is a major characteristic of the Torah. Now, the Torah had not been given, but this woman, Rivka, and we're going to see this undeniably next week, this woman had faith, a faith that trusted God. We'll see that, as I said, in our next installment. Verse 45. So he's referring to this prayer that he said to God. God, show me the woman who's right, that when I ask her for a drink, she will also give me a drink and also give water to my camels. Verse 45. And before I finish speaking to my heart. Now, underscore that. And that's literally what it says. Ani terem achale ledeber el libi. Again, I, before I finish speaking to my heart. Now, why do I emphasize that? Because this is an idiom of prayer. Many Bibles may translate it meditating. Well, that's kind of a weak word. A lot of people meditate. People who do yoga meditate. We're not talking about meditation. We're talking about prayer. And that's what this is an idiom for. So Eliezer, he's recounting this prayer that he made. And verse 45 again, it says, and behold, Rivka, Rivka the Alma, Rivka the woman who's never known a man, she comes forth and her water jar upon her shoulder, and she came down to the well, and she drew, meaning drew water, and I said unto her, give me a drink, please. Verse 46, and she hurried, and she let down her water jar from upon her, and she said, drink, and also, and this is the emphatic, and also your camels I will give drink. So she's doing exactly what was revealed to him in his prayer before God. To clarify, it goes back to what we see at the end of verse 44, where God gave proof. The word is leokiach, which is to prove that she became the proven choice by God of Isaac, that is to be Isaac's wife. Well, look again, verse 46. And she hurried and went down, brought down the water jar from upon her, and she said, drink, and also your camels I will give drink. And I drank, and also the camels she gave drink. Verse 47, and I asked her, and I said, a daughter of who are you? And she said, the daughter of Betuel, the son of Nahor, which Milcah has borne to him. And I placed a nose ring upon her nose and bracelets upon her hands. And notice the next part, verse 48. And this is what's so beautiful, and what a principle is revealed. He goes back and he recounts what had happened, how God had revealed to him what to ask for, put it upon his heart. He prayed that, and God manifested his choice for Yitzchak. And remember, his choice for Yitzchak. And remember, what he said to Avraham, what he underscored to us again, to that family,

spoke about the God of his master. Notice what he did in verse 48. And this is the beauty. And this is what God wants to do in your life and in my life. When we, even though we may be struggling with faith, we may be struggling with trust and obedience, but if we will just do that and we trust him, we obey him, we submit to him, doing what he has called us to do, what his word reveals, he is going to show himself to be faithful to us. He is going to bring prosperity. And here again, don't hear that word prosperity and always assume financial prosperity. Let me tell you, sometimes it is financial. Sometimes it is prosperity in health. But sometimes that prosperity, in fact, more often than not, that prosperity is simply that you have the privilege, the honor of participating with God in his will. And if that doesn't excite you, if that doesn't change you, well, you have a serious spiritual problem. Eliezer, notice what he did. When he was convinced, God's at work in my situation. God is blessing my service unto him. God is making prosperous my service unto the Lord. Notice what he did. Look at verse 48. It says, va'ekod. That is a word for bow. It means to bow your head. And it is to show submissiveness. It is to show a recognition of God's authority. Now, this is big. He is recognizing God's authority in his life. And what does that lead you to do? Well, look at the next phrase. Va eshtachaveh le'Hashem. And he, your Bible will say, worship is a word kind of to prostrate himself, to submit to. It's a very, very important word. Yes, it is a word that means worship, but one is to kind of bow the head, the first one. The second one is to be prostrate before the Lord. It demonstrates a total submissiveness, that desire to bow in the presence of God. It's a recognizing of him within worship. So what does this speak to? This is the first time. Now, he's prayed one time before this, but now he's worshiping God. A great statement. And he says, and I will bless the Lord, the God of my master Abraham, who has led me on this way. What way? Notice, of truth. Bederech emet. Now, this is important. Today, I was meeting with some new friends, people that I had never met before, my wife and I. She had communicated in the emails with them. And we were talking. And the word that I would take away from this meeting is this family wanted the truth of God. That's the thing I took away from our meeting. They were people who were interested in knowing the truth of God so they could submit to the truth of God. And notice what we see here. The first thing out of Eliezer's mind is not simply an experience, but rather he has come to know truth. And that's why the whole foundation of our ministry is to do under the leadership of the Holy Spirit, empowered by the Holy Spirit, submissive to the Word of God. We want to reveal truth. And we are grateful that we have the opportunity to do that. And I say we. There's many people who are involved, not just in supporting our work financially, but also many people play an important role in bringing the final video into your viewing. So we are grateful for the opportunity to reveal truth, and we understand that truth doesn't begin or end with us. In fact, it doesn't have anything to do with us. It is from the Word of God. God inspired this truth. We only repeat what he has said. And notice Eliezer, he says, and I bless the Lord, the God of my master Abraham, who has led me on the way of

0: truth, to take a daughter from my master's brother for his son. So he's convinced. He's worshiping God. Why? Worship brings a change to the situation. Now, we talked about earlier that sometimes we work, we submit, we obey, we trust, and we labor diligently for God. That's all well and fine. But if you don't put in the midst of that service worship, you know what? You're not going to experience the success, the full measure of success that God wants you to. And that's why you're not going to have that contentment. You're not going to have that peace. You're not going to have that inner feeling of, I am with God. God and I have done this together. That he has given me a great privilege to work with him. He doesn't need us. It's an honor that God includes us in his work. And Eliezer knew this. So he worshiped, he said, I bend my head and I bow to the Lord. I will bless the Lord, the God of my servant, my master Abraham, who has led me on the way of truth. Remember that, the way of truth, to take a daughter from my master's brother for his son. Verse 49. And now, great word, now, we come to the moment of truth. Eliezer says, and now, after you've heard this testimony, let me tell you, testimony about what God has done in your life makes a difference. Be expecting God to move. Ask God, what is it that you want to do in my life that I can share with others? There's a power of testifying of God's presence, his leadership in your life. So he has testified and he says, and now if you will make, and he says, if you will make chesed. Now chesed is what we would call grace, the Old Testament word for grace. But notice how it's used here. It is, now sometimes it's translated loving kindness or mercy, but it's the general word for grace, chesed. And it's usually, and this is the one of the passages that gives us this understanding, it's tied to purpose, the purposes of God. One of the outcomes of grace, when I receive it by faith, is that it brings about the fulfillment of the will of God, his covenant promises, his covenant blessings in the situation. Maybe in my life, maybe in someone else's. So he says, now, if you all, and it's in the plural, meaning to this family, if you are going to make chesed and truth, chesed ve emet. By the way, the Apostle Paul, in writing the New Testament, so often Paul used this same term, chesed ve emet. So he says in this passage, if you are going to make chesed, grace, and truth with my master, tell me. But if not, tell me. So he says, what say you? You've heard the story. You have heard how I have testified, how I have come to Rivka, Rebecca. And now I'm sharing with you in a spirit of worship, in a spirit of assurance. She is God's choice. Remember the word Alma, one that has been verified as a virgin, and that's usually done immediately prior to a wedding. So he's saying, God has verified this woman to be the wife of Yitzchak. So tell me what you're going to do. If you were going to make chesed ve'emet, grace and truth with me, you're going to make this journey prosperous, tell me. But if not, he says, also tell me. Now, he didn't try any more convincing or proving or what. He says, it's up to you. You are going to be given this moment of opportunity to agree with God and to participate with him or not. And when we miss out on those moments, well, let me tell you, oftentimes the results, well, they are disappointment. They are shame. They are grief, and they can have eternal consequences. I realize that's hard to hear, but they can have eternal, long-lasting consequences. So he says, make it known to me, yea or nay. And he says, if it's no, I will turn to the right or to the left. Now here again, he's not pleading. He's not going to say, well, maybe you didn't hear me right the first time. Let me tell you again. No, he says, it's time to make a decision. Yes or no. If it's yes, we're going to have a meal together. We're going to have fellowship. But if it's no, I want to know right now, because we're all getting up and we're leaving. They weren't thinking about the food. They weren't thinking about how long they had gone without a nice home-cooked meal. They were thinking about God's purposes, His plans, His will, His assignment. So let me ask you as we close, are you thinking about God's assignment on your life? Because if you're not moving towards the fulfillment of that assignment, and we have many assignments along our faith journey, you know what? If we are not moving on that journey, we're not going to be able to worship God with the proper experience. Service leads to worship, and worship leads to success. A great principle to remember. Well, we'll close with that. Until next week, Shalom from Israel.
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3: Abraham, all over the world, Christians are being targeted simply because they believe Jesus is the way, the truth, and the life. And two of those include Vishnu, 30 years of age near New Delhi, India, who was beaten by Hindu extremists when he became a believer. 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He's praying for a Hindi Bible. And then Yusuf is a cobbler in Pakistan. When he became a believer, his entire family, all radicalized Muslims, shunned him. They've brought harm to his life, but he's praying for a Bible in the Urdu language to raise his children to know and love Jesus. 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We've seen 7,000 sent to this point. 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
7: Well, welcome to Family Talk, the broadcast ministry of the Dr. James Dobson Family Institute. I'm Roger Marsh, and you know, at some point, every one of us has faced a moment that simply didn't make sense. 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Perhaps a life cut short in ways that defy explanation. In those moments, our faith can feel like it's standing on shifting ground. Well, on today's edition of Family Talk, Dr. James Dobson begins a deeply personal conversation about those times when God appears not to make sense to us, drawing from his best-selling book on that subject. Through real-life stories that are heartbreaking and profound, Dr. Dobson explores what he calls the betrayal barrier and why understanding it may be the most important preparation a Christian can make. Here now is Dr. Dobson with a few words to frame what you're about to hear.
6: We're going to talk today about the troubling times that come into the lives of most of us. I would say all of us at one time or another, and they defy explanation. We're going to discuss this topic for several days, and I hope you'll stay with it. Now, I wrote a book on this topic some years ago, and I called it When God Doesn't Make Sense, because the topic is so relevant to all of us. The theme of the book is trying to understand those experiences when we cannot figure out what God is doing and why things don't go according to plan. It happens to all of us sooner or later, as I said, and it raises theological questions that even the theologians have difficulty dealing with. And that's what I want to talk to you about today. Now, our setting for today was a staff meeting where we brought together these members of the staff. I would guess there were 150 people there, and I spoke candidly with them about this subject, when God doesn't make sense. And with that, we're going to let you hear what I had to say that day, and I would love to hear your thoughts when you've heard this 3-day presentation.
0: It would be really interesting this morning to take a microphone and go around this room and ask you of your own experiences with horror. Many have had children who've been sick or have been through divorce or have had physical illnesses that threatened your life. And it's part of the human experience. And it is part of the Christian experience. And I think it is extremely important to not only admit that to ourselves and to each other, but to try to understand it, hopefully, before it occurs. Because I've spent 25 years or more counseling with people and talking to people in trouble, people who are in a state of panic. And what I have discovered is that Christians, especially, at a time like that, not only go through the crisis that creates the turmoil in the first place, but also an unanticipated theological crisis that is actually more painful than the disease or the loss or the sickness or whatever it is. Because when those things occur, now we know they're going to happen. Everybody knows you're not going to get out of this life alive. I mean, that's, you know, we understand that. It's appointed unto man once to die. Everybody understands that. We're not going to live forever. And yet, when it happens to us, as it has happened to maybe 5 or 6 billion people from the foundations of the earth, I mean, since Adam and Eve, when it happens to us, we say, why me? As though we'd been singled out by God for this discomfort, as though he had selected us for some kind of unique, terrible difficulty that is not part of the human experience. And actually what occurs in a moment like that is people come to that terrible crisis where God doesn't make sense, where they can't make the pieces fit, where you just don't know what God's doing. And I tell you something, again from my counseling experience, it is not the sickness, the death, the loss, the pain, the divorce, the cancer, the tornado, the flood. It's not the particular source of difficulty that causes the most stress in life. It is confusion over what's going on. See, you got soldiers in a war, and they attack a machine gun nest and know they're going to die, and they do it, and they do it willingly because the cause for which they're risking their life makes sense to them. Throw their body on a hand grenade, that's not uncommon in combat. Guys giving their lives. Jim Elliott, missionary, as you know, was speared, he and 4 other missionaries to death. And he said, I believe this is a quote, "He is no fool who gives up what he cannot keep to gain what he cannot lose." See, he willingly put his life on the line. Why? Because it made sense to him. The problem is when you go through these things and you can't figure out what's going on. Where is God? Why would he do this to me? Why do you allow this to happen? And that's where the crisis really occurs, and that's where the greatest stress comes from. We had a young man at our church in Pasadena, my home church, named Chuck Fry. He was a high school student, extremely bright, very disciplined, very dedicated, graduated near the top of his class, went on to college, and again graduated with honors. He was just a wonderful young man, kind of the pride of the church. And Chuck Fry wanted to be a physician. That was his great desire. At the time, I was a professor at USC School of Medicine, and I knew how difficult it would be for him to get into medical school. At USC that year, we had 106 open positions, and we had 6,000 applicants. So the competition was fierce. Chuck Fry competed and was granted admission to the University of Arizona, medical school, great medical school. And I'm sure that he and his family prayed about that, about this calling on his life to be a physician. Toward the end of that year, he began to think about what he would do after he graduated from medical school. And Chuck had his priorities in order. He just wanted to serve the Lord. And he did not want anything to do with high-tech medicine or big city power and money and all that that can mean in some medical settings, less today than 15 years ago. He wanted to get away from all that, and he wanted to be a medical missionary. Wanted to go to Africa, and wanted to give his life to the down and outers who could not pay him, who could not reward him in return, and to try to reduce the suffering in the world. That was the man's passion. That was his desire. He finished that first year, did well, made good grades. And in the summer, between his first and second year of medical school, he began having some fatigue, didn't feel good, went to see his own physician, was diagnosed with leukemia. Chuck Fry was dead by November. Now, folks, you can think about that for the rest of your life. You're not going to figure that out. I mean, you can search the scriptures from one end to the other, and you will not understand why the Lord didn't let that dedicated young man go to Africa to ease the pain of all those children and all those people who have no access to medical care, and to give his talents to them and to minister. You just think of all the people over the course of a lifetime that he could have assisted or cured or ministered to. And the main thing is he wanted to do it in the name of Christ. He wanted to spread the gospel of Jesus Christ. Now, how do you explain that? Why didn't God allow him to do it? Where was God when he felt the call to go to medical school? Where was God when he prayed that he would gain entrance into medical school? Why did the Lord invest so much talent in a young man who was not going to be able to use it, while winos and dropouts and people who don't contribute anything to society or to the kingdom sometimes live 80 or 90 years? How do you explain those things? You can't explain those things. There are some things you cannot explain. Let me tell you the rest of the story. Chuck Fry had met a young lady named Karen Ernst, who was also in our church. And they fell in love, and they were planning to get married. And when the diagnosis of leukemia came about, Karen loved him so much that she married him anyway, knowing that she was going to lose him. And when he died, Karen took his place in medical school for the purpose of going to Africa. She completed her medical training and just recently returned from a five-year stint as a medical missionary in Swaziland. Why did the Lord not let him go with her? You know, you don't know. There are times when God appears not to make sense. My book probably should have been written that way. Probably should have said, holding on to your faith when God appears not to make sense. God always makes sense, but he doesn't always make sense to us. Some of you know Dr. and Mrs. Jerry White. Dr. White is the president of Navigators. A year before we came to Colorado Springs, his son Steve was here in town, and Steve White had been off to college and came home, and he was anxious to get into broadcasting. And while he was waiting, he was driving a taxi cab to support himself and his family. And one night, a deranged
8: person in this town, a man, for reasons that may never be known for sure, decided to kill somebody, anybody. There is some suspicion that he did this out of anger at God and wanted to get back at him and was willing to kill somebody just to wound God, if God loves people. And so he dialed a number for a taxi cab, and whoever came, he was going to kill. It was Steve White, and he came and shot him in the back of the head and killed him. Now, this is a godly family, folks. The Whites have given their lives to the Lord, heading up one of the most effective ministries in the United States. That's not supposed to happen to those kind of people. It was random. Could have been any one of the taxi drivers in this town. But it happens like that. Having been on a faculty of a children's hospital for a long time, I'm very, very vulnerable to children who suffer. Even while I was there, I had difficulty going into the oncology ward and going into the places where children were dying because I was just too vulnerable. I just love kids, and it was just really hard for me to deal with that. And some of those kids that were there will be on my mind forever. But we received a letter from a father about his little girl, and this is what he wrote. He said, "My dear Bristol, before you were born, I prayed for you." Interesting place to begin, considering what came. "In my heart, I knew you would be a little angel, and so you were. When you were born on my birthday, April 7th, it was evident that you were a special gift from the Lord. But how profound a gift you turned out to be. More than the beautiful bundle of gurgles and rosy cheeks, more than the firstborn of my flesh, a joy unspeakable. You showed me God's love more than anything else in all creation. Bristol, you taught me how to love. I certainly loved you when you were cuddly and cute, when you rolled over and sat up and jabbered your first words. I loved you when the searing pain of realization took hold that something was wrong, that maybe you were not developing as quickly as your peers. And then when we understood it was more serious than that, I loved you when we went from hospital to clinic to doctor, looking for a medical diagnosis that would bring us some hope. And of course, we always prayed for you, and prayed and prayed. I loved you when one of the tests resulted in too much spinal fluid being drawn from your body and you screamed. I loved you when you moaned and cried, when your mom and I and your sisters would drive for hours late at night to help you fall asleep. I loved you with tears in my eyes when, confused, you would bite your fingers or your lip by accident, and when your eyes crossed and then went blind. I most certainly loved you when you could no longer speak, but how profoundly I missed your voice. I loved you when your scoliosis started wrenching your body like a pretzel, and we put a tube in your stomach so you could eat because you were choking on your food, which we fed you one spoonful at a time for up to 2 hours per meal. I managed to love you when your contorted limbs would not allow ease of changing messy diapers. So many diapers. 10 years of diapers. Bristol, I even loved you when you could not say the one thing in life that I longed to hear back. Daddy, I love you. Bristol, I loved you when I was close to God and when He seemed far away, when I was full of faith and also when I was angry at Him. And the reason I loved you, my Bristol, in spite of these difficulties, is that God put this love in my heart. This is the wondrous nature of God's love, that He loves us even when we're blind or deaf or twisted in body or in spirit. God loves us even when we can't tell Him back that we love Him. My dear Bristol, now you are free. I look forward to that day, according to God's promises, when we will be joined together with you with the Lord, completely whole and full of joy. I'm so happy that you have your crown first. We will follow you someday, in his time. Before you were born, I prayed for you. In my heart, I knew that you would be a little angel. And so you were. Love, Daddy. My heart goes out to that father. He prayed for her before she was born. How does he explain that? As I was writing this book, When God Doesn't Make Sense, I came under the influence of Dr. R.T. Kendall in London, who had a great impact on me. The book is dedicated to him. And he said that in moments like we have just read about, that many people encounter what he calls the betrayal barrier. You come up to a point like that, and because of a theological misunderstanding and a tragic misinterpretation of Scripture, a person feels abandoned by God, rejected by him, hated by him, and misunderstood by him. And at the time that you need him the most, and the time that you're going through the greatest agony, he seems a long ways away and distant. And Dr. Kendall said that of the people he has talked to, he estimates sooner or later, sometime in life, 100% of us will hit the betrayal barrier. And only about 10% will recover from it. And that those people go through the rest of their lives. It doesn't mean they're not Christians. It doesn't mean God doesn't love them. It doesn't mean they aren't in his service. But it means there's scar tissue there, and there's a wound there, and there's a feeling of not understanding and a feeling of rejection. Now, see, folks, what bothers me is that if this is true, and I fully believe it is, then we ought to tell young Christians about it. But instead, we often give them the other message. One of my favorite ministries in the world is Campus Crusade for Christ. They're doing wonderful things. So this is not a slur or any kind of derogatory statement about Campus Crusade. But you know the little booklet that they distribute called The Four Spiritual Laws? What's the first of the four spiritual laws? God loves you and has a wonderful plan for your life. Now, that is absolutely true, because anything consistent with God's will is a wonderful plan. If it's in his will, it's going to be right. But what does that imply? It implies you're going to understand the plan, and it implies you're going to like the plan. For Johnny Erickson Tata, the plan meant sitting in a wheelchair as a quadriplegic from the teen years on. For Bristol, it meant an early death. And Bristol's father, it meant unspeakable agony. See, it is a wonderful plan. Please understand me. In talking about this, it's very important to recognize how God feels about us. I mean, the Scripture is full of statements about his love for us, his tenderness for us. He hurts when we hurt. He feels what we feel. He's there reaching out to us. He's a friend that sticks closer than a brother. All of those things are true. But it is also true that the Lord allows us, for reasons that are partially clear, but maybe not entirely clear. Paul says we see through a dark glass. We're never going to fully understand till we get on the other side. But for reasons that we don't fully comprehend, he allows us to go through these times where we can't figure out what he's doing. It is universal in the Christian life. If it hasn't happened to you yet, it's going to. And when it does, don't panic. God is still there whether you feel anything or not. And unless you understand that, you're not prepared for. See, the problem is one of expectations. It's what you anticipate and what you expect. If you're led to believe God will jump through hoops when you get to a difficulty, and even if you do go through a hard time, he will explain it to you immediately and perhaps apologize for it. If you believe that, disillusionment is really not very far behind. And it's really dangerous to not understand. Now, Scripture is absolutely clear on this subject. I have spent more time researching When God Doesn't Make Sense than all the other books I've written combined. And it's had a tremendous impact on me personally. I have grown, my faith has grown as a result of this study.
6: Well, I'm James Dobson, and you've been listening to a lesson that I taught to the staff, and that was shortly after I wrote and published then new book called When God Doesn't Make Sense. And we are just getting started with this theme. I hope you'll be with us for this entire series, because to really understand the times when the whys of life become urgent and they blast into our Christian experience, and we have to prepare ourselves for them because they are part of the Christian life. You will not nail down all the answers to the whys that come into your life. You just will not. And to force them into tidy little platitudes will paint yourself in a corner. For example, when a child dies, some people will try to explain that away by saying that God wanted that little boy or girl in his garden. That's nonsense. That's foolish. The Lord doesn't deprive a mother or father of a precious child for his selfish purposes. You're trying to force an explanation that doesn't fit. So why do some children die? The answer to that question is we don't know. We have to live with unanswered questions. And what the Lord says to us in moments like these is, trust me.
7: 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Amen? 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Box 39000, Colorado Springs, Colorado 80949. 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Well, I'm Roger Marsh, and on behalf of all of us here at Family Talk and the Dr. James Dobson Family Institute, thanks so much for listening today. Be sure to join us again next time for part two of this very important presentation by Dr. James Dobson himself, centering on the theme of when God doesn't appear to make sense to us. That's coming up here on the next edition of Dr. James Dobson's Family Talk, the voice you trust for the family you love. This has been a presentation of the Dr. James Dobson Family Institute. Since 2010, the Dr. James Dobson Family Institute has been standing firm on these three pillars: faith, family, and freedom. 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
10: American Family News, I'm Robert Thornton. President Donald Trump said he is holding off on a military strike on Iran planned for tomorrow because serious negotiations are underway. Trump's announcement in a social media post today came as he had threatened the clock was ticking for Iran to strike a deal or fighting would renew after a fragile ceasefire. The president also said he instructed the U.S. military to be prepared to go forward with a full large-scale assault of Iran on a moment's notice. A judge issued a key ruling today ahead of the trial of Luigi Mangione, the suspect charged with killing UnitedHealthcare CEO Brian Thompson last year. Fox's Eric Shawn reports.
11: The key piece of evidence, the alleged murder weapon, will be allowed in, but the judge threw out other evidence against Luigi Mangione. New York State Judge Gregory Carroll ruled that Altoona, Pennsylvania police illegally searched Mangione's backpack when he was arrested. Because they had not received a search warrant, Mangione was nabbed as he was sitting at the McDonald's, and police officer Christy Wasser looked through his backpack. She then took that backpack to the police station. Judge Carroll ruled the search at McDonald's was not legal, and what was found there will not be allowed at the trial. He's excluding the gun magazine with bullets, cell phone, passport, wallet, and a computer chip.
10: With a holiday weekend on the horizon, drivers are to face the highest Memorial Day gas prices in 4 years, according to AAA. Today's national average is about $4.51. Diesel currently sits at $5.63 a gallon. AFR host Jenna Ellis says as the midterms approach, the primary cycle has basically been a GOP Hunger Games, with President Trump targeting for retribution members he considers his personal and political enemies. Incumbent Louisiana Senator Bill Cassidy was defeated in a primary. Some say Texas Senator John Cornyn and Representative Thomas Massey of Kentucky are next. Aaron McIntyre of Blaze Media made these comments on AFR.
12: You see him attacking someone like Thomas Massey while giving passes to, as you say, people like Lindsey Graham or Maria Salazar in Florida is pushing for amnesty along with 10 other Republicans. But we're not hearing anything about those Republicans. They're not paying the price for openly trying to draft amnesty legislation. It's guys like Thomas Massey.
10: He said he believes Massey has an inconsistent voting record.
12: I, at one point, apologized on Twitter for defending him because he just kept turning down bills that were important, like the big, beautiful bill to get border security. He got so angry, he actually showed up in my mentions on Twitter.
10: An education watchdog is applauding NYU for its quick response to someone raising the swastika flag. AFN's Chris Woodward has more.
13: The incident occurred on Wednesday, May 13th, during NYU's graduation week. The flag was raised on a flagpole atop a building that overlooks a park where a graduation ceremony was going to take place. Dr. Zachary Marshall of Campus Reform went to NYU. He said it was a very visible statement for the intended audience.
14: While the flag itself is despicable and hard to stomach, as a Jewish American, I have to give credit to NYU for responding appropriately and swiftly. They got it down in 15 minutes and are investigating it.
13: Marshall said this represents a big step in the right direction from where NYU was just a few years ago with anti-Semitic protests.
14: So I think this, we have to, you know, see the silver lining in all this, in that this is something I don't think they would have done as well 2 years ago. The ugly truth about anti-Semitism is that it is eternal. It is never going to be fully eradicated anywhere. So we have to look at how it's squashed and combated for signs of hope.
13: Marshall cautioned people against automatically assuming it was someone in the NYU community. New York City is a very densely populated city, and Marshall said anyone with the will to do this heinous act could have found a way on top of that building. I'm Chris Woodward.
10: On Wall Street, stocks were mostly down today. The Dow was up 160, the S&P dropped 5, and the Nasdaq shed 134. West Texas Intermediate crude was about $105 a barrel. See more news at AFM.net.
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16: 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I'm Tom Petrosky, and I'm here with author and speaker June Hunt. June, many people struggle with what their purpose in life should be, and the ranges of answers to that question that they come up with could be accumulate lots of things, all the way to more noble pursuits. So what would you say about that? I know you've written the Keys for Living book about that, but could you share about that tonight?
17: I've seen polls where, like, graduates in from college, you know, what do you think is most important for your life, or what is your purpose in life? And you're exactly right. Some it's about money, it's others, it's about position, it's others, it's popularity, and possessions. There are four P's there, if you didn't catch it. I think the desire in the heart is more when there's not just an obsession over things. It's I want my life to count. I want my life to make a difference. I want my life to be significant. I want my life to have meaning and purpose. And I think the issue is when the focus is just, I want to be happy, and the word happy is used many times. You know, happiness is based on happenings. And many times there's a shortage on happy things. I mean, there are temporary things that can feel good, but therein, and what I believe is the challenge for us is to be sure that we understand what is God's highest purpose for us. And on this program, at times, I've had people literally say, I don't have any purpose in life. And we will talk about that. And I'll say, well, what do you think is God's highest purpose for you? And so we really have some significant conversations. What I would say, though, is there is one major purpose, and many people don't know this. Based on the Bible, it's found in Romans 8:29. And this is where the scripture says that God predestined us to be conformed to the image of his Son. In other words, the highest purpose, according to God, would be that he will empower you. He has predestined you to be conformed to the character of Christ. Now, that's quite extraordinary. But if your priorities are straight, meaning have first things first, anything that competes with what is most important from God's point of view, then we need to align our lives with what God says is the highest purpose. Again, Romans 8:29 is that passage where he predestined us to be conformed to the image of his Son. Meaning, God has already figured out in that he's predestined us, those who will yield their will to his will, they're going to allow that to be first things first. Now, it'll make a difference as to what is our charge in life at different stages of life. For a teenager, if you ask a teenager, what is your priority? What are your highest priorities? One thing that would be, according to the Ten Commandments, is to honor your father and mother. And that doesn't matter. It doesn't matter if your mother or father are not honorable, because that was my challenge. I had an atheist father, and that was confusing to me. And I didn't talk with anybody, so I didn't know how to deal with that. But the bottom line is, it would be for a teenager to bring honor to your father, your mother, to be the best student you can be, based on Colossians 3:23. Whatever you do, work at it with all your heart, as working for the Lord, not for human masters. So our purposes change, though, based on different what our ages are and different circumstances. But we can talk about that later.
16: What does it look like to follow the Lord when you're grieving, or anxious, or so stressed out that you don't even know what step to take next? 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

0: 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Well, Jim, we have a returning caller. 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So let's welcome Eric back to Hope in the Night.
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1: 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What's going on, Eric?
2: I've been doing a lot better, you know, since we last spoke. You know, I know there was a lot going on with a lot of mental exhaustion, and I kind of recap on, like, you know, the wrong meds and trying to get back to work and all that. It's been, I would say that my job is really taking up a lot of my time. I will say that much. But
1: what kind of job do you have, Eric? What is your work?
2: Well, it's like food manufacturing, candy, mm-hmm. whatever it is. We'll say candy manufacturing. So I believe when we spoke, I think we kind of talked, kind of like recap, was like about the kind of was like in a limbo. That kind of rings a bell. I was like in a limbo stage there for a while. I didn't know like what was going to happen, what shift I was going to be on. Well, I ended up being on the rotating shift. And at first, you know, one of my providers said, well, just make sure you're getting your 7 hours of rest and, you know, make sure you're taking care of yourself, eating right, you know. It was a struggle, you know, with just the aches and pains of just working, period. And mm-hmm. and I didn't really think that I would be doing overtime, because one of the accommodations was like no overtime. And they had accommodation, but it kind of fell through. Like, it was like they couldn't accommodate the night shift. Like, I had to work nights, or I had to kind of go forward, basically. My provider already, like, wrote the paperwork up, and he was like, so I'm going. Yeah, I had to go. I don't know if that already happened before. I think it did, and then we spoke. But so anyway, yeah, so overall, I will say that everybody was very welcoming, so that was a good thing. Mm-hmm. And then I'll just fast forward and say, I was able to, hey, what happened to you? That was a whole, open the door. Well, let me sit down. Come on, let me tell you about it. That was a door to open up my testimony, exactly what happened. And like, hey, you know what? No medicine really helped on me. It was really when I started serving, and I started serving the Lord, and that's when my true healing. So it opened up those doors, and then 2 months passed by, and then I started doing some overtime because the bills didn't stop, right? And I had hospital bills, and I would say now what I'm in my, then the third month came, and they were starting to, like, to say, okay, you know, just be careful, you know, don't get too much overtime, whatever. And then, so now where I'm at, like, the reason I'm reaching out was for the update and to speak to you, of course. You know, I love listening to your shows, and always get biblical counsel, wisdom. And but thank now you. That what I feel that it's created has been, it's kind of like almost like I heard a preacher say one time, like, all right, God's put you through this trial and you're feeling better, which I am. I'm feeling a lot better, like a lot of, you know, now the rationalizing is really, you know, with the thoughts and all that, and it's a lot calmer. A lot of it's kind of like depleting, you know, thank the Lord. But I noticed myself, like, because one of the team leads on other shift, you can stay over, you can come early, but I picked to stay over a little bit sometimes. Nobody was signing up, and I needed extra money. But then, so right now where I'm at, I noticed that I haven't talked to my grandkids as much. which that's very convicting. That's the one that sticks out. I'm only able, because of my shift work, able to serve on Wednesday nights and Thursday nights at my church with the children's ministry and men's ministry. That's only every 3 weeks now. So that kind of hurt me. But I know we got Vacation Bible School coming up, so I'm looking forward to that.

0: I did like 60 hours. So I've been averaging around 55 hours a week overtime.
1: Mm. Mm-hmm.
0: Yeah. So
2: instead of a 40-hour work week, you're going at times 55 hours a week 60. And sometimes 60. Yeah. And so what you're
0: 60 this week. I start to work tomorrow. I have to be there in the morning. But that's extra. Well, I'll say extra, but I'm saying it's like kind of, I'll say work area improvement. It's nothing like I'm working on the machine. But yes, ma'am, that's kind of what's happening.
2: And so what I'm hearing, though, is the things that you had been doing, you had been prioritizing more time with your grandkids, you know, investing in your church, and but you can only do now Wednesday and Thursday. And you're saying that there are major changes there affecting a number of aspects of your life. Is that correct?
0: Mm-hmm.
2: And so what are you thinking about?
0: Yes, ma'am, that's correct. I would say just to add something to that is, that was the goal for me, was to get back to work, right? Because, I mean, I couldn't make it financially. And the Lord did provide. But, yes, ma'am, that's what happened. And now that I'm back at work, it's almost like I'm seeing, like, okay. Remember, Eric, it's not that God, the Lord, I feel, doesn't want me to have money, but it's the love of money. And I remember now, this is, and I didn't want, to me, what I feel the difference is, though, but I have to be very careful when I say, but I feel like I'm way stronger than the Lord. But there's a fine line to me that I have to be careful, like, not to retract back to work. Because this is kind of how it started the last time. You know, it started with working overtime, started with where I stopped going to church, where I started, you know, being involved with, you know, a woman, and then next thing you know, she wasn't going to church. Next thing you know, I'm backtracking. But, you know, I will say this time, there has been, you know, with going back, you have to, I will add that you have to realize the first thing that I heard when I walked in that man's locker room was the F-bomb. I said, oh, here we go.
2: Mm-hmm.
0: You know,
2: yes.
0: You know, and so you got to consider the work environment and have to keep myself out of gossip and conversations like that. And, like, you know, I've definitely been approached, like, where the flirtiness is there and the sexual offers, or I don't say, like, you know, flirtiness can be right there. But I've been staying strong. I've been fighting towards it. Now, you know, I know that me being faithful to God, like I think I shared last time, like, I'm not with nobody. I'm not doing nothing, you know, for 2.5 years. So I feel good with that. You know, I mean, I feel that's glorifying God. So I'm not fixing to lose that for
2: good.
0: You know,
2: that's important.
0: I feel like I've grown mature in Christ enough to know that. And that's where I feel like, just to add, my mom was telling me, well, don't overdo it, son. And I'm like, no, I said, the biggest difference I see now is, I'm recognizing that I cannot allow, like, complaining. Like, I think in the book of Philippians, right, where it talks about, and I did a little study on that in that Bible episode.
2: Mm-hmm.
0: Do not grumble, be humble. Be humble, do not grumble. Yeah. And I said, Mom, it's just like, I noticed myself one time, I said, you know, I haven't complained all day today. But still, when you're tired and you're exhausted, it's real easy. I just wanted to call to, like, just to kind of share that. Like, I just know that there's just not, I feel like I can do a lot better. I just want to get some biblical counsel, wisdom on, because I know you sent me this book on employment. Would there be things in there? Because I mean, honestly, with you, I haven't yet to open that book up because I've been so busy working.
2: Okay.
0: You sent me that book, right?
2: I did, yes.
0: Yeah.
2: And there, you know, it's even how to present a resume. It had all kinds of things, but you have a job, and of course, there's helpful information on when you're employed. But the point is,

0: right now, it sounds like there are things that you know you would prioritize for your life. And many people don't even stop to consider what those things are. Now, I wrote down some things you said, and yet you said, I haven't talked to my grandkids like I had time before. And so I'm hearing that there are some priorities that that matter to you and that you know are important, because it's kind of like, it's a big deal for you to have a grandfather. In fact, I say that because when I say the name Charles Stanley, do you know who I'm talking about?
1: Yes, ma'am.
0: Okay. I asked him one time, we were a brand new radio program, and I said, I was in Atlanta where he was pastor, and I said, who was the most important person in your life? He said, my grandfather. I said, what was so special about your grandfather? Mm-hmm. He said, I only met him four times. But he said, Charles, when you throw that paper route, you pray for each person, because you never know in each home what is going on behind closed doors. And then he said he taught me how to pray. And my grandfather also said, this is what Charles Stanley said, if God tells you to run through a brick wall, then you run as hard and as fast as you can. Because if God says run through the brick wall, he's going to make the way through. And he said he taught me to have faith in God, to trust God with my life. Now, for him to say the most influential person in his life was someone he had only met four times, meaning his grandfather four times, he passed on values that were so significant at the time, Charles Stanley was known as, quote, America's pastor. Highly influential. And I say that because you are a grandfather, and for you to be aware of how significant your words can be to your grandchildren. Now, we're going to come back and we'll talk more about your situation.
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0: 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So adjust the time depending on where you live, and that's when you'll need to be available. Let's continue the conversation with June and Eric.
1: Well, Eric, I appreciate that, number one, you have wanted to be a provider and to have meaningful work which could bring income. That's being responsible in your position. Let me understand, when you mentioned that you could only be in church like you said Wednesday and Thursday, am I understanding that you are required right now to work on Sundays?
2: No, so that did go through. But guess I didn't clarify. I am able to go on to be at church on Sundays.
1: Okay.
2: And that Wednesday and Thursdays is only happening every 3 weeks, because 1 week I'm on midnights and the following week I'm on afternoon shift, and then the following week I'm on day shift. So this past week I was on midnights, and I'll work tomorrow. Just we have to do some things there for about 4 hours, and then I'll be at church tomorrow, Sunday school, and worship service, and we have vacation Bible school training. And then, yes, I will, Wednesday I'll be there for children's ministry plus, activities there, and Thursday, yes. But only every 3 weeks, yes. But I am able to go to church, yes.
1: Okay. So what would you like to do? Are there things that, because of your work, that you are not able to do that are important to you?
2: Well, I would say I feel like I need to write them down. But, because, see, I was, like, doing, I was, for sure, I know we spoke before about my daughters, right? And those situations have gotten a lot better. I would say definitely spend time with my family. Second, I would be just to, not be as to be able to actually get off work on day shift, for example. Like, it's like I got used to, like Monday, I was already planning to stay till 7. Monday and Tuesday, I'll stay till work 7 to 7. Wednesdays, I won't work any overtime. I'll go in Thursday. And then Friday, I'll stay 7 to 7 again. But, like, I need to find that right balance where I can go for a walk after I get off work, or go. I'm now going to a gym that the doctor got me into. It's actually like a donated gym through donors, and I can go there. And so things like that, just extra activity, whether I ride bikes or spend time with friends, or those kind of things. Other than those kind of things, I would say, just to be able to have some better structure other than being at work, right? A work-life balance would probably be my thing. I actually, when you mentioned about interviews, had I known, I just had an interview. And had I known, I would have been in this book. I should have been in the book anyway, but like I said, I was writing down what you were saying. Like, I got your name here. I didn't prioritize my life work balance. My boss told me the same thing. I have a new boss now, and I just applied for a production coordinator position. And I let it eat me up, because I know one of the interviewers. I know he doesn't really like me, because he doesn't care for me, because I am trying to promote. There's a lot of improvements I made to the area. He doesn't talk to me, and he was one of the interviewers. And I just felt this bad feeling like he's not going to step up to bat for me. But I let this interview consume me, and there's these pillars that they call. There's these systems that I almost said the thing, but there's these systems that my company has in place that help sustain the business standards and building capabilities and you know, planning for zero losses, all these. So I just got my step up card. I'm doing all these things that I look at the people that are interviewing. I kind of feel like they're just going to just give them the positions because they're already doing it. They're going to turn them into these like senior team leads and just into PCs, which, what does that mean? It means like, they'll be like basically getting a raise, but I'm not doing it for that reason. You know, there's a lot of coaching involved. There's a lot of continuous improvement. And I checked a lot of the boxes and I went to the interview. I feel like I could have prepared better for the questions, but I'm looking here in your book while we were on the break. there was so many, there's so much good stuff in here. I'm like, wait a minute, I should have said that. But, overall, I had to tell myself, like, why am I worried where that girl gets it and she doesn't have any experience? Mm-hmm. She hasn't been there that long. Why would they give it to her? And another gentleman that's been there a while, he's like, the person that is doing the interview and these people are about the book and the design of it is they're not going to give this job to someone that's just to give it to them. And in my mind, I was thinking, like, if they give it to somebody, that's fine, because to me, I wouldn't want nobody to give me anything. I would want someone to give it to offer me the position because I earned it. Because of the value that I bring to the company.
1: Right.
2: And but like I said, overall, I feel good. It's just like those competency questions can throw you off by like tell me about time kind of thing. But overall, I let it consume me, and I feel like, Eric, you're not trusting God because you're over here worried about the wrong thing. If you really trust God, you'll just leave it alone, put his hands. It's kind of like, I think I heard Tony Evans coming down the road and he was saying, be childlike, don't be childish. Like a kid that trusts their parents that they're going to have food on the table. We should be like that when we're in situations. And it's, and in this situation, I feel like I got consumed, like, okay, is this a competition now? Like, do you just, like, would it be embarrassing for a woman to get it over you? Would it be embarrassing because this woman has not been there longer? Would it be, you know, and I'm thinking, like, what is it, and I've been trying to figure it out. And I've just,
1: well, I'll
2: like
1: tell you what, let's consider this. I'm going to share something with you. There was a guy at our ministry, Hope for the Heart, and he made a mistake some things he said, and there was someone who was our leader who had talked about wanting to fire him. And I thought, you know, I'm not confident that that's this situation. I went to this man, and I said, I'm going to make a suggestion for you. What do you think? Would you be willing to go to the executive director and ask, what could I do to be the best employee possible?
2: Mm-hmm.
1: What could I do? In what area could I improve to be the best employee possible? And it surprised this young man, but he did what I asked, and he came back to me. He said, June, he said, it's fantastic. He is helping me so much. And see, I'd never told him. To this day, I've never told him that his job he might have really lost his job. But the bottom line is this. It matters if you have someone working for you that wants to be the best that they can be. And they're asking, they're inquiring, they're looking for wisdom from you. And so the bottom line for you is you could be surprised at the content of what would be shared to you, or you could be surprised that you could learn things that you're not even thinking about. A lot of people, at times I can see certain employees and I think, that person doesn't know what she could have known or he could have known to be a better employee. But my point is, if you have the initiative to seek that out yourself, that could be insightful to you. It's not a gimmick. It's not just a way to look good before the employer. But it could be that you would gain insight and possibly gain a changed relationship. Does this make sense, what I'm saying?
2: No, it definitely does. And I feel like, I definitely, if I'm looked up upon, I feel like after the interview, a little bit before the interview, it's kind of like, what you say makes total sense. But as you were speaking, I was thinking about the, I'm writing down what you said about being that best employer possible that you can be. I will say this much, just to kind of so you can see where I'm coming from too. Whichever way you go when you hire somebody, in this case over here, at least in my case, there's gonna be gaps in people. Either they may not have a strong suit in this area, but they may have it in this area. So it's depending on what they're looking for that they will say, hey, he doesn't bring too much leadership skills, but man, has he been developing himself in X, Y, Z, and everything else like this. Whereas others may have the leadership skills, but haven't been developing themselves at all, doing nothing. And that's where I feel like I stand out. But what I've noticed is that I think since I've struggled in the past with rejection, and I've struggled in the past with feeling left out, I feel like that's kind of what I, like, things can pop in my mind that I could be deceived by my mind, and that's what I'm trying to see, like, you know, like, and this promotion has really, like, magnified that.
1: Yeah, I understand what you're saying.
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1: Well, my friend Eric, I understand when there has been rejection in your life. Rejection can, listen to this, rejection can breed rejection. Rejection can breed rejection, meaning when you've been rejected, and, you know, I experienced this early on in certain ways, and so I'm just letting you know that it's not just you, but what is imperative is to know that the mindset can be, number one, an assumption that another person is going to be rejecting you because you were genuinely rejected, and you can put that onto someone else, assuming that, well, if this person rejected me, then I've got to, you know, steel up to realize that I can be rejected again. But the issue is sometimes, therefore, when we've been rejected, then we can go on and not trust others. It's like, well, I was rejected there, so I'm going to be rejected over here, and therefore it's kind of stifling the real you. In other words, it's like, because I was rejected, and you even could assume that, you know, my life isn't really at all significant. I'm going to expect to be rejected. Now, there's a wrong belief of, because of being rejected, my life isn't worth anything. But the right belief is, I don't like being rejected, but I know my worth isn't based on whether or not others reject me, but on the fact that the Lord accepts me. Jesus not only loved me enough to die for my sins, but he also lives inside me, and I will never be rejected by him. He says he will never leave me nor forsake me. So, you know, the truth is, and let me just ask, was Jesus rejected?
2: Oh, yes.
1: And was it justified?
2: His rejection,
1: I'm asking, was his rejection justified? Was it, was it due? No, and he didn't do anything to cause the rejection, but
2: he was falsely accused,
1: So if you're going to be Christ-like, now consider this, or let me ask, do you want to be Christ-like?
2: Oh, yes, most definitely.
1: Okay, I knew you would say yes. Now, that means that at times, if you're really going to be Christ-like, there will be some who can reject you. I know that about me. I know that there are times when someone is rejecting me And I know it's not justified, but I have to be aware that it's not, that can't determine how I am in truth, meaning I don't like being rejected, but my worth is not based on whether another person rejects me or not. It's the fact of how God sees me and the Lord Jesus. He died for my sins. He lives inside me. And I never will forget when I first read the scripture that it's Christ in you, the hope of glory, because I wasn't raised with the Bible. And when I thought, what do you mean Christ in me? Christ in you to Christ in you? And I didn't know that theologically. But that's one of the major points. When we receive Jesus as our personal Lord and Savior, Lord means we give him the position of master, ruler, owner. We humble our hearts, and we receive him as Lord and Savior. Lord means that he is in charge. We give him charge of us. And then with him on the inside and the Holy Spirit at the same time, you and I talked about this in Ephesians 1, that the Holy Spirit literally enters us when we, at the very time that we receive Jesus as our Lord and Savior, we receive the Spirit of Christ who indwells us, and he will counsel us the way we should go. And that's incredibly beneficial to us. And so basically it's, I trust in his unfailing love. The Bible says, my heart rejoices in your salvation. I trust in your unfailing love. That's Psalm 13:5. And with that, we can know that he literally, I love this scripture, Deuteronomy 31:8. The Lord himself goes before you. And Eric, this is you. The Lord himself goes before you and will be with you. He will never leave you nor forsake you. Do not be afraid. Do not be discouraged. That would be the key verse for rejection. Because if we have been rejected, yes, we could be rejected again. But that's not to be our central focus. Just as people rejected the Lord Jesus Christ. Not everyone, obviously, but the spiritual leaders of the day were accusing him of, you know, his miracles, attributing them to the demons, the prince of demons. So the issue is really, yes, we will be at times rejected by this person or that person. The issue is not that we are rejected. It's the fact that we are accepted in the beloved. We are accepted by Jesus. We will not be rejected. So the problem can be that rejection breeds rejection, meaning when we have experienced rejection, we can literally at times feel a sense of worthlessness. I don't have value in the eyes of this person. And then we can have negative mindsets. It could be self-hate or hating somebody else, and then we have negative behavior. And it's a cycle. And so that's one thing just to note. Just because you're rejected here doesn't mean that you are rejected by the Lord, by his plan for you, the issue is, okay, just because someone rejects me doesn't mean everyone rejects me. Jesus loves me no matter what others choose to do. So you counter it, because sometimes rejection can keep ringing over and over. It's like, they will reject me, whoever the they are. And you have difficulty being candid, being, you know, even trusting others. And everybody's not trustworthy, but it's like, just because someone withholds love from me doesn't mean everyone will withhold love from me. God will always listen to me and will never withhold his love from me. So the real issue is your relationship with the Lord himself. In, Psalm 66:20, praise be to God who has not rejected my prayer or withheld his love from me. Do you see how important it is? Yes, in life, we are rejected by certain people. We don't have to have done anything to even be rejected. It's just being who we are. And yet, what matters is your relationship with the Lord himself. I think that as we look at the scriptures, you know, where he says, and it's my favorite scripture, the one that I mentioned, Deuteronomy 31:6, and I keep saying it's nobody else's favorite scripture, but it's mine. When I first read this, I thought, oh my goodness, this is important. The Lord himself goes before you and will be with you. He will never leave you nor forsake you. Do not be afraid. Do not be discouraged. So you personalize that. Eric, personalize it for you. The Lord himself goes before me and will be with me. He will never leave me nor forsake me. You thought about that?
2: No, I thought about that when all this was happening, and I remember you saying that verse before.
1: Good. Well, you know, as I have focused on that scripture, I have realized I've got to let that be my priority, not what other people will do. My responsibility is to be respectful to others, to care about others, to pray for others. But I know that there will be some who will be against me. But I will not let that be my priority in life. The Lord himself is my priority and your priority. And you can't go wrong if you focus on what God says is true and right. It's wonderful to talk with you, my friend. Perhaps we can talk again.
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1: They will thrust a cell phone in your face if you ask a question. They'll surround you with cameras. They'll scream at you. They'll try to get you to commit violence. I believe God is giving us a little bit of a glimpse into what life without Him would be like.
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2: American Family News, I'm Robert Thornton. Three men were killed in a shooting at a San Diego mosque today, and both suspects are dead, according to San Diego police. Chris Swecker is a former assistant FBI director and spoke with Fox.
3: Inside, you know, the agencies right now, that if they don't have clear indications of motivation, there's almost a presumptive motivation when you have a church as a target and the people inside at a church or a mosque or a synagogue, and that sort of speaks to, you know, some type of domestic terrorism. Somebody's trying to inflict their ideology on someone else.
2: Both suspects are believed to be teens, and the case is considered to be a hate crime, according to police. The Islamic Center is the largest mosque in San Diego County, according to its website. U.S. Attorney for the District of Columbia, Janine Pirro, is moving forward on enforcement against parents to curb teen takeovers. Here's Fox's Grinnell Scott.
4: U.S. Attorney Pirro said it's not just kids involved in violence at businesses and in neighborhoods they're looking for. She's going after moms and dads.
5: For contributing to the delinquency of a minor. Parents, you are not a bystander in this crisis.
4: Pirro said a weekend teen brawl at a D.C. Chipotle restaurant has forced the crackdown. And if she can prove parents know their teens are part of any violence,
5: you face up to 6 months in prison.
4: Pirro also seeks an emergency curfew law that allows the mayor and police chief to adjust restricted hours for teens. So far, the council has not voted to approve it. Grinnell Scott, Fox News.
2: Three young people are in custody following at least 10 random weekend shootings in Austin, Texas, that left four people injured, according to city officials. Driving around the city in stolen vehicles, at least two of the suspects fired at two fire stations, apartment buildings, and houses during a string of robberies and shootings from Saturday afternoon to Sunday morning, according to Austin Police Chief Lisa Davis. More than 3 weeks after an attempt on President Trump's life, the White House Correspondents' Dinner has yet to be rescheduled. The president recently took to social media to say that the event would be rescheduled in 30 days. Current plans would include a smaller venue and a pared-down event, according to Correspondents' Association board members. Former President Barack Obama is on the campaign trail in Texas promoting Senate candidate James Tallarico. AFN Steve Jordahl reports at least one observer says the team has a chance at turning Texas purple.
6: Former President Barack Obama showed up last week in Austin to help James Tallarico get John Cornyn's Senate seat.
7: I hear the tacos here are okay.
8: They're amazing.
7: They're not bad.
8: Everything's well made here.
7: That's the word on the street.
6: Trump's spiritual advisor, Dr. Robert Jeffress, says anyone who underestimates Tallarico's appeal is mistaken. He says Tallarico has a very real possibility of garnering the number of votes it takes to win.
9: He is pleasant in his demeanor. He appears to know the scripture, even though he twists scripture. He could be very appealing to people who aren't educated in what the Bible really teaches.
6: Tallarico has been telling Texans they have God and the Bible all wrong.
10: The first two lines, God is non-binary.
6: Alex McFarland of Truth for a New Generation says Texans should see through the hypocrisy.
11: James Tallarico, he presents himself as a Christian. I could present myself as an NFL player. That would not make it true.
6: He calls the two Democrats treasonous and anti-American.
11: Tallarico, Obama, it is just one more example of how the Democrats care nothing about a constitutional America or the welfare of citizens.
6: I'm Steve Jordahl.
2: Houston Second Baptist Church is headed to trial over a church leadership lawsuit, according to Houston Public Media. A coalition of congregants called the Jeremiah Council has accused the family of longtime former pastor Ed Young of seizing power from the church membership and subverting its governing body. The Youngs and their co-defendants at the church have called it a smear campaign. Court records show the case will head to a jury trial on July 27th. That is all our time for this hour's news. See more news at afn.net.
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0: Calling that I should make the place where I live better. And the tools at my disposal to do that often are political tools. And I do love God and I do love my nation. And that is not a crazy idea. The term Christian nationalism is being used as a pejorative to try to scare Christians from keeping their faith and getting involved in the process. And that's simply not what the Bible teaches on any level whatsoever.
1: 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We're so glad you're here to listen. Today's message from Pastor Alan is called, Does the Church Belong in Politics? Special guests, David Barton and Tim Barton.
2: Well, I'm delighted to welcome back to World Outreach some friends of our congregation and some people and an organization for whom I am very, very grateful. David Barton and his wife Cheryl and Tim and his family are with us this weekend, and they lead Wall Builders, which do an amazing job of reminding us of our heritage. But they do far more than that. So I've asked David and Tim to join me this morning for a conversation because I wanted you to have some exposure to the things that they're doing beyond just reminding all of us that we didn't pay attention in history class. Thank you for taking some time. You remind us consistently that we're not as well-versed in our history as we might be. But Wall Builders and your whole organization are engaged in some things far beyond just reminding churches of that. And so I wanted to give a little broader exposure to that because I think it's so important. I had the privilege, Kathy and I had the privilege a few months ago of being a part of your legislators conference, which you do on an annual basis with legislators from across the states, and helping them think about issues that are in their state with biblical worldview issues. I don't know which one of you want to respond to that. Can you tell us a little bit about that initiative and what it involves and the kind of fruit you've seen from it?
0: Yes, sir. So one of the things, broad picture, in case anybody doesn't know, is we do primarily stuff with American history. Working with our original historic collection, our goal is to try to help people understand from faith and have historic examples of how faith applies in lots of areas of life. We focus on the church, on education, and on the governmental arena. And so this is just one of our governmental arena outreaches. We work with about 1,000 state legislators across the nation. There's about 7,800. So there's a significant percentage that we actually engage with. We help with model legislation, among other things, but ultimately trying to go back and say, if it's not biblical, if it's not constitutional, if it's not protecting inalienable rights, we shouldn't support it. And we need to do things that are more directed in those regards. We bring in policy experts from all over the nation on whatever the topic is, or in many cases, spiritual leaders as well. For those that have never attended the conference before, we, from the morning through the afternoon, have a bunch of policy wonks, but all Christian worldview related people that will come in and say, okay, so this is what's going on with whether it be like an ESG, whether it be something with, there's bills now where we are having to clarify that AI does not have human right privileges, but we're literally like, hey, that's a real thing. We have to address this, and not to digress on that, because not only should AI not have human right privileges, but the unborn should. So we kind of cover all of those bases. But then every evening, one of the things we recognize is we don't want to just give them good ammunition to go back as they're trying to navigate policy and legislation. Every evening we will have a spiritual emphasis. And so we want to feed not just their mind, we want to feed their heart and soul as well. And so Pastor Jackson came And he was able to do one of the evenings for us where we have a spiritual emphasis, phenomenal. But we do work all over the nation. In fact, I think it was just this week that Tennessee approved out of the House that they're going to allow the Ten Commandments to be posted in public schools in Tennessee. Which, by way of background, and I appreciate the fact that everybody in the room pretty much applauded. You should have. That's very important. One of the things we have largely forgotten, the Founding Father said that America only works with a religious and moral foundation. And it used to be not debatable. The moral foundation was what we learned from the Bible. And ultimately, even like the legal foundation of our nation derived from the Ten Commandments, as much as, if not more than virtually anything else you can identify. So this is part of the founding of our nation. If you go back to the early colonies, every single one of the early colonies, they included the Ten Commandments as part of the legal code for every single one of the early colonies. And here's where it's also interesting, is there was never a colony that had more than 15 reasons that somebody could be put to death. But in every one of the colonies, some of the reasons you could be put to death was for violating the Ten Commandments. And they actually would list, when they would write the law that thou shalt not murder, they would literally put the verse like Exodus beside it, identifying that they're taking that specifically from the Bible. Again, the reason I say this is we now have a world and a culture that's growing up where our kids are being told that there's no objective truth. Truth is subjective. It's how you feel. It's what you think. This is my truth. This is your truth. And we're not having a moral standard for them to hold to. In fact, I would challenge when people are like, well, we can't have the Ten Commandments. You can't have religion in school. Okay, well, let me just ask a really simple follow-up basic question. How do we determine right and wrong? Like, this is a simple question. Because there's only a couple options. It's either subjective, it's collective, or it's objective. Subjective means we decide for ourselves. Well, that's never going to be good. Because if you watched the news last night, there was somebody that decided for themselves it was okay to take a gun and go to the White House Correspondents' Dinner and open fire. Well, that's subjective morality. That's never going to work because people are always going to make bad decisions. So you have to have a different standard. Well, there's collective. We could just all vote on it. But for the majority of the world, the majority of the world up until like 100 years ago thought that slavery was acceptable. The majority of the world, there was never a nation that didn't have slavery. So if we said, well, just collectively, we can point out that consistently collective groups choose things that are immoral. Well, if it can't be subjective, it's not collective. The only other option is there has to be an objective standard we point to. Well, you could then argue, well, there's more than one objective standard because like the Jews have the Torah, the Christians have the Bible, the Muslims have the Quran, and people might argue there's different objective standards. And then what I would say is, okay, to make it easy, if we're going to say we need the highest moral objective standard, instead of analyzing all the textual documents, I would say, let's just compare the heroes of those religions. And this shouldn't be all that complicated. Because, by the way, fair, if you go back to the Torah, those are some of our biblical heroes. However, we can point out, Abraham had some major flaws. Moses, major flaws. David, major flaws. You go to Islam and they have Muhammad, who believed that you should kill your enemies, you should enslave them, you can have multiple brides and child brides, like go down the list. And then you have Jesus, who said you should treat other people the way you want to be treated, love your neighbors yourself. And the reason I point this out is for people that say, no, we shouldn't have Christianity, or we shouldn't have the Bible, we shouldn't have Ten Commandments in public school. Okay, so what other options are there? Because you're always going to have a standard of morality. And if we're saying Jesus is the highest standard of morality ever given, even if you don't believe he's Savior, you should. But even if you're like, I'm not sure, but he's a great moral teacher, his moral teachings would help you live a better and more free life. Now, again, ultimately, he didn't come to be a good moral teacher. He came to be a Savior. So don't miss the big picture on that. But again, the reason I'm saying this is there's Christians that are like, we can't have the Ten Commandments. There is going to be a moral standard. And if we're saying we can't use the Bible, then all that is left is a lower degree moral standard. So we will be teaching our kids lesser value morals that are going to equate to them having worse behavior. And as we see all kinds of horrific things where, I don't want to be graphic, but where people are taking firearms and going in places and shooting, and like, that's become far too normal. Why? Because we've removed an objective standard of morality that says thou shalt not murder. This shouldn't be that. By the way, when kids can go to jail for violating the Ten Commandments, but we've told them they can't see the Ten Commandments, you can go to jail for stealing. You can go to jail for killing. I mean, literally. And we're saying, but they can't see it. And I'm saying all of this because I want to get in front of the feeling for anybody who's in the room or watching online and you're like, but I don't think we should really have the Ten Commandments there. Then what else are we going to show them to give them a moral standard? Because this is the best moral standard for the history of the world there has ever been. And there was a reason it was part of every single colony's laws. There was a reason the founding fathers advocated, above all, the Sermon on the Mount and the Ten Commandments. They thought were the two most moral and significant teachings that every student should learn and memorize. Okay? Again, the reason this matters and part of why we celebrate, back to our legislators' conference, we introduced something to our legislators several years ago saying, hey guys, there's a unique opportunity because you remember the Coach Kennedy decision, the football coach who was fired for kneeling. He won a Supreme Court case in 2022. The Supreme Court, in giving him the victory, they overturned what was known as the Lemon decision. The Lemon decision is essentially what removed all religious activity and expression from the public arena and public school. Well, the Supreme Court said, well, that was always bad policy. That was never constitutionally correct. We are vacating it. We're overturning it. When the Ten Commandments were taken out of school in 1980, the thing that the Supreme Court cited was the Lemon decision. They said, well, the Lemon test says we have to take it out. The Lemon test is overturned, which means the only thing that said we couldn't have it is now removed. Let me point out, the Ten Commandments were part of education from the Pilgrims until 1980. This isn't a brand new idea. This is restoring what was the foundation in education that made America the most free, stable, prosperous, and benevolent nation in the history of the world. And by the way, Tennessee just passed that out of the House this week.
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3: 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Some of my favorite verses that Paul wrote, a bit of devotional time, and then some place to journal. The goal is to be changed. We want to be transformed by the Word of God and not just informed by it. Saul of Tarsus, a hero of mine, I got to know him as the Apostle Paul, an unrelenting advocate for Jesus in the face of unyielding persecution. Folks, that sounds like the world we live in. Lessons from Paul, it'll help you and I be overcomers, triumphant in this season in the earth. You'll enjoy the book.
1: 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That's 855-577-2255. Now, let's get back to Pastor Allen with his message called, Does the Church Belong in Politics? Special guests, David Barton and Tim Barton.
2: You know, we have bowed at a wrong altar. And I hear this from local leadership and other places on a consistent basis. Well, if we do the right thing, we'll be sued. As if that provides you an excuse to not do the right thing. I want to ask every man in the room a question, real question. If you knew today you would be sued if you were faithful to your wife, does that give you a legitimate reason to go be unfaithful? To avoid the lawsuit?
4: No.
2: You're going to do the right thing?
4: Yes.
2: Even if there's a threat of a consequence? I want to answer that question out loud. The answer would be, yes, I'm going to be faithful to my wife, even if there's a consequence. Well, why will we do the wrong thing? Because we're afraid of the consequence. That makes. Well, why will we do the wrong thing? Because we're afraid of the consequence.

There's two interesting things about this. When you look at culture, culture is a reflection of two things. It is a reflection of the church, and it's a reflection of politics. And a lot of times people think, well, it's the church is what determines culture, that determines politics. But I would point out, politics actually determines culture, especially in our modern era, at times more than the church does. Now, that's actually an indictment on the church in America. However, I do want to point out, when Roe versus Wade became the law of the land, which is already silly because a law doesn't come from the U.S. Supreme Court. It comes from Congress. They're the ones that pass law. So when the Supreme Court had the 1973 Roe versus Wade decision and they said, we just found a new constitutional right to abortion, miraculously, the words aren't there, but we found it in the Constitution. They said, this is now the law of the land. Again, they don't pass law, but here's what's the reason I'm bringing this up, what I want to point out. Prior to 1973, how many Americans supported abortion? Publicly, outwardly supported abortion. And what you will find is it was in the single digits. Then abortion becomes the law of the land. Because it's the law of the land, it becomes normalized. And now, not only do you have the majority of Americans, here's the staggering part. You have the majority of Christians that think we should not end all of abortion. For whatever reason, and here's why I'm saying this, because the reason that we got involved on the legislative front in a lot of ways actually is because of our faith. Because we recognize if we don't start upholding legally some of these basic traditional values, then this will change our culture for so much the worse and make it more of a challenge for us as believers. And if that's confusing to anybody, look at Europe right now. When you are a Christian right now over in Europe, and literally whether it's in Canada or the UK, and well, you can't teach certain Bible verses anymore. You can't read them out loud anymore. You can go to jail for hate speech for reading the Bible out loud. America, if we are not careful, can go down that same slippery path. And I'm saying this because if the church thinks, well, we don't need to get involved in politics, politics are actually directing this ship. They're the bigger rudder on the ship right now. And again, largely that's an indictment on the church because the church has not been being the salt like we should be the salt. But part of how we can be the salt is to get involved in that political arena. And if we do, we actually can do things that uphold biblical traditional values, that uphold inalienable rights, that uphold constitutional principles. And that's exactly what the founding fathers did. They weren't people that checked their faith at the door. They were people, when the Declaration says, we hold these truths to be self-evident, that all men are created equal, endowed by their creator with certain inalienable rights, and that to secure these rights, government is instituted among men. When they said those are self-evident truths, where did they discover those self-evident truths? And here's the interesting thing. So this is, if you have come to the pop-up museum, you've seen these. This is the first printing of the original draft of the Declaration. And this came out in 1829. It was Thomas Jefferson's grandson that found the original one and was like, this is amazing. People want to see this. Let's make some copies. So they made copies. This is from the first printing, the first copy that was made from the original draft. But here's the reason I want to bring this up. There was a historian named Alice Baldwin. She wrote a book called The New England Clergy and the American Revolution. And if you look through this, it's four pages. In her book, she talks about the influence of the pastors in early America, but the amazing part is she points out the founding fathers didn't come up with a single unique idea. She said instead, they repeated all of the things they'd been learning from their pastor for the decades leading up to that moment. And one of her quotes, she says, there is not a right asserted in the Declaration which had not been preached from the American clergy prior to 1763. And in her book, she goes through and she lists the pastors and the sermons that delivered all of those rites. Again, the reason I'm saying this is because part of the reality of the notion of the founding of our nation, it really does go back to the fact that the church was far more active in the formation of the ideas, politically speaking. We didn't think our faith stays inside the church and not related to government. And let me give you
a little food for thought. And Pastor Jackson, if you have a different idea, by all means, correct, redirect if I say something.

0: And you're like, well, Tim, I see it this way. But what I would point out is if we read the Bible, it's very clear God has three institutions. God has the family, God has the church, and God created government. And I don't know of any Christian who would debate the fact that God gave guidance on how the family is supposed to operate. And as Christians, we should follow the guidance that God gave, right? And whether that's for husband and wife, whether that's for raising kids, whether it's for kids submitting and obeying their parents in the Lord for this is right. The Bible gives guidance clearly on the family. The Bible gives guidance on the church. It's to equip the saints for the work of the ministry. And we can go through all the details of what the Bible says in the church. Here's what's interesting. The Bible says far more about government and government leaders and in dealing and addressing government and government leaders than it does the family or the church. And yet for some reason, we spend more time on what the Bible says less about than acknowledging, you know what? The Bible has an awful lot to say about politics and government. And as Christians, we're not supposed to only care about two of the three institutions God made. We actually need to recognize the Bible speaks more to government, and therefore we should be interested and care about government in the midst of what we do. And that's literally what early pastors did, going back to the fact that every single grievance or every single right in the Declaration had been preached from pastors prior to 1763. It again is an indictment on the church, but I want to be an encouragement of why as a Christian, we shouldn't be even reading our Bible and thinking, well, as a Christian, I shouldn't get involved politically. No, actually, if you read your Bible, you should go, man, how many times do these prophets go to these kings? How many times are they talking about you should do this, you shouldn't do this, God will bless, God will curse? That's almost all dealing with government leaders and government officials. It's the majority of the Bible, and we can't read it disconnected from our reality that we live in a world with political leaders, and the Word of God speaks to every issue we deal with, not just with family and church, but also with politics.
1: Let me add a challenge to that, because we're coming up on the 250th anniversary celebration of that document right there that Tim held. And it probably takes you, if you haven't read the document, read it. It's probably 15 minutes to read. And you'll find 27 grievances in that declaration. Here's 27 reasons we're separating from Great Britain because Great Britain's done 1, 2, 27. And remember that every one of those grievances had been preached from the American pulpit prior to 1763. So read the grievances as if they're sermon topics and see what Bible verses you can put to each of those 27 grievances, because pastors did that. That's what they did in the founding era. See if you can put Bible verses to the same things that they put Bible verses to back then. And that tells us a lot about where we are with our biblical knowledge, what we even know of what the Bible says about government, because that declaration is a listing of sermon topics. That's what we're celebrating on the 250th.
2: You know, the weakness of the local church is it's a local church. And it's important to know that there are people working diligently across our nation beyond the ones you know to take a biblical worldview and put it back in our public square and public education. It is our heritage. Its absence is a very new thing. But God said, as long as the earth exists, seed time and harvest. You plant a small seed and you get a disproportionate outcome. That's what the blessing of God does in all of our lives. And that's our prayer for them. They invest the effort and the energy and they do the learning and they do the things, but that God will bring an outcome that when we stand and say, only God could have brought that about. Is that fair? Amen. Let's pray. You can stretch out your hand if you're into that. If you're not, stretch out your other hand, okay? Father, I thank you for these men and their families and for wall builders. And I thank you for the heart you've put in them, the desire to see the name of Jesus exalted in our schools and our college campuses and the halls of government and in this nation. And Lord, we lift them before you today. Give them wisdom beyond themselves. Open the windows of heaven. Release the resources that are needed for the assignments you've given them. Bring the people to help them that have the wisdom and the experience and the ability. Protect them from those who would diminish or distract or disrupt. And I thank you for a harvest that will bring an extension of liberty and freedom to generation after generation. I thank you for your church in the earth. Father, through our efforts, may your name be lifted up. May your kingdom come and your will be done. In Jesus' name, amen. Hallelujah. Thank you. God bless.
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5: This is the Phyllis Schlafly Report, the conservative pro-family broadcast of Phyllis Schlafly Eagles, a leading voice for the sanctity of life, traditional education, the Constitution, and American sovereignty. 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
6: The climate alarmists may seem to be retreating from the marketplace, but really they're just regrouping and getting smarter about their tactics. Some in the media want you to believe the Democrats are quietly backing away from aggressive climate messaging, but don't believe that. The most zealous voices in academia and government are louder than ever, using their credentials not as evidence of expertise, but as weapons of intimidation. This is science in pursuit of control, not truth. Michael Mann is a prime example. He turned an Olympic broadcast into a climate sermon, claiming snow conditions were proof of global collapse. Well, this isn't analysis, it's fear-mongering, dressed up as commentary. Texas A&M professor Andrew Dessler follows the same playbook, openly admitting that economic models used to calculate the so-called social cost of carbon are made up, all while simultaneously throwing emotional fits in public forums. In any other field, that kind of performance would be disqualifying. Apparently in academia, it gets you invited back. But the more dangerous development is what's happening behind the scenes. The Federal Judicial Center recently, and quietly, pulled its climate chapter from the online version of its official reference manual on scientific evidence. Why? Well, because the chapter, written by activist scientists, was triggering backlash that threatened the agency's credibility. Well, this seems like a win for sanity, right? Oh, not so fast. That same chapter is still live on the National Academies of Sciences website, where the organization publicly stands behind it. The FJC shields itself from scrutiny while quietly directing readers to a proxy. Well, this isn't a retreat from quack science. It's an information laundering operation. This is the new playbook of the climate radicals. When their narrative collapses under scrutiny in one institution, they move it to another and keep going. They're simply embedding their ideology deeper into courts, government agencies, and policy schools, in places most Americans never look. And guess who pays the price? Families choosing between groceries and utility bills. Soaring energy costs, unreliable power grids, and crushing overregulation are the direct fruit of policies hatched in ivory towers and rubber-stamped by agencies too captured to push back. 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
7: The reason why we stay worried as a lifestyle is that first thing is on first. 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
8: This is the Alternative Broadcast, featuring the timeless biblical teachings from the archives of Dr. Tony Evans. Dr. Evans says the fact that we're worried can be a bigger problem than whatever we're worried about. 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
7: Today, I want to talk to you about another kind of freedom, one that we all need. I need it, you need it, and that's freedom from anxiety. Freedom from anxiety, or to use the more popular term, freedom from worry. And there's plenty to worry about. Some people are worried about the financial situation. That could be their job, their bills, paying the rent, things that have to do with material and financial responsibility, and you are worried. Others are worried about health issues. We worry about terrorism. You can worry about what people think. You can be controlled by the impressions and impact of others. In Matthew chapter 6, Jesus wants to tell you something. Can Jesus tell you something? Verse 25, the first line, "For this reason I say to you, do not worry." Verse 31, "Do not worry." Verse 34, "So do not worry." Three times in this passage, Jesus wants to tell those who are gathered in our service today, stop it. If Jesus commands you to stop something and you keep doing it, it's a sin. Therefore, it's a sin to worry. That raises the first question, and that is, what is worry? What is worry? Some of us try to make it seem better. We say, I'm not worried, I'm just concerned. The Greek word used here for worry was a word that used for the unthreading of a garment, so that there was a detachment occurring because the threads of the garment were coming out. So it meant to be detached or unraveled. You are worrying when your circumstances are unraveling you. To worry meant to be controlled by the circumstance so that they dictated to you your well-being. How is that different than concern? The fundamental difference from legitimate concern and illegitimate concern or anxiety or worry is the issue of what's in control. Concern, you're in control of it. Worry, it's in control of you. Worry tells you whether you're gonna sleep tonight or not. Worry tells you whether you're gonna have a migraine headache or not. Worry dictates to you whether you're gonna stay mad and angry or not. When Jesus was with Martha and Mary, and Martha was getting all upset, she got upset with Jesus, she got upset with Mary, Jesus said, you are worried about too many things. Worry is controlling your attitude right now. When it's controlling you, the circumstances are negatively controlling you, that's worry. Legitimate concern is when you are controlling it. The issue is, what's in control? When it comes to worry, Jesus said, don't do it. Having established this, Jesus then says, he says, if you are prone to worry, verse 26, look at the birds of the air. Become a bird watcher if you're prone to worry. Because he says, if you really pay attention to birds, you will discover something. That they do not sow, nor reap, nor gather in barns, and yet your heavenly Father feeds them. Could it be that the bird knows something the child of God doesn't? Because he says, your heavenly Father feeds them. In other words, birds get up assuming something. Daddy got today covered. Somewhere out there, there is a worm with my name on it. So he says, the study of the birds. He goes on. And why are you worried about clothing? Observe how the lilies of the field grow. They do not toil, they don't spin. Yet I say that even Solomon in all of his glory was not clothed like one of these. Father God has trained Mother Nature to naturally take care of itself. In other words, the provision is built into the process. The level of your worry reveals the size of your faith. You say, okay, I got it. God has got it already built in. The systems are already working. The birds can testify. What does God want me to do? Because I'm tired of worrying. I'm tired of Excedrin. I'm tired of Excedrin PM so I can go to sleep. I'm tired of that. I'm tired of worrying. Verse 31, do not worry then, saying, what will we eat, or what will we drink, or what will we wear for clothing? Don't speak worry into your life. See, once you start asking that question, you're speaking the problem back to you. You telling yourself, hey, there's something to worry about because how am I going to make it? How am I going to make it? How am I going to make it? Okay, then what am I supposed to do? What am I supposed to do? Watch this now. He says, for the Gentiles eagerly seek all these things, for your heavenly Father knows that you need all these things. Now watch this. We're going somewhere. If you are a worrier, you're no better than a pagan. The word Gentile refers to unbelievers, pagans, the heathen. Don't talk about you love Jesus and you as worried as your coworker about being laid off. Don't tell me you love Jesus and you as worried as your non-Christian neighbor about how you gonna make it. But your heavenly Father knows you have need of these things, the necessities of life. Here's our problem. We have confused the necessities of life with the extras of life. We have confused what God promises to meet and what we want him to do. We have transferred needs into wants and then get mad at God because he's not meeting our needs that really are not the needs, they're the wants. So we become like the Gentiles and we seek it, which means we go break our necks. We

the heathen, breaking our necks for stuff God said I would take care of if you had them in the right priority. But you don't give me a chance to take care of them because you won't operate by my order. And so we're living from hand to mouth, week to week, trying to exist because we have inverted needs into wants. But seek first the kingdom and his kingdom and his righteousness, and all these things will be added to you. Key word, first. The reason why we stay worried as a lifestyle is that first things aren't first. Priorities are out of order. And when spiritual priorities are out of order, don't expect to see God come through. You are worried because you're not confident, but you're not confident because first things aren't first. See, this is one of the great promises in the Bible. Seek first, not second, third, fourth, fifth, or sixth. If there's a first, there must be a second. His kingdom. Now, in a kingdom, you got a king. See, a lot of people want God to kill their worry when they won't treat him like a king. And a king means I'm in charge.

0: family, in the church, or even in our individual lives. He says, seek ye first. God hates being second, and he sure enough hates being last. That's not what he wants. Seek ye first, and that's what we don't want. We don't want to address what God requires on the front end. So we give God what's left over on the back end. They get mad at God because God's not answering our prayer. Seek ye first the kingdom of God. In your relationships, in your career, whatever it is, let me be the king first. What I think should be asked first. How I feel about should be addressed first. What I should want you to do should be the question you ask first. Seek ye first the kingdom of God and his righteousness. That means his standard, his will, his way, his word. He says, you will be amazed what you see when I'm become first. When you stop leaving me to what's left over.
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0: You know, the Sabbath was established to give one day where you didn't try to earn money. That was the one day a week you couldn't try to earn money. It's called the Sabbath. In the New Testament, it says you can choose whatever day you want to be the Sabbath. It doesn't have to be Saturday. In the Old Testament, it was Saturday. He says, but that must be in the rhythm of life. Even God didn't skip this. On the seventh day, he rested. And he didn't rest because he was tired. He rested because he wasn't going to do nothing else. He was finished. In other words, everything else that happened had to happen because of what he had already done the 6 days. And look at what he says in verse 33. He says, and all these things will be added to you. Whoa, did you get that? Added to you. In other words, he'll make the hookup. He'll make the connection. He'll add what you're trying to force. He'll add what you're trying to make happen. He'll bring it to you. He'll connect it to you. Many of us are blocking God's hookup, blocking God's addition. And the extra stuff we're doing is creating subtraction. Because now we got bad attitudes. We're mad at people all the time. We're frustrated. We're doing all this because I just got too much on my mind. We can't handle it, but we're doing everything we know to do. And we're doing all more of it and more of it and more of it and more of it and more of it. And God's not adding anything. Because we're not doing it his way. We're doing it our way and asking him to bless it. In other words, as though we're the king of the kingdom. And we'll set the standards. You're driving your car. You see somebody on the side of the road, hungry. Please for some money for something to eat. We've all seen that. Most of us probably from time to time help somebody. But everybody with a sign up doesn't mean you ought to do something for them. Because there's always a question that has to be answered. What are you hungry for? If you're hungry for food, then it ought to be okay if I say, let's go to McDonald's. See, that ought to be good. Because that's money, but it's money for food. If you're hungry for food. But if you only use the word hungry and you don't put nothing in it, you could be hungry for drugs. And I don't want to give you money if that's what you're hungry for, because you only told me you're hungry. You gave me a fact, but you didn't tell me the truth. So until I get the rest of the story, I don't know whether to invest in that sign. See, God

We waving a hand. I need you. God saying, for what? I want the rest of the story here. You just need me so you can use me up. You just need me so I can bless you so you can skip me. You just need me so I can do more for you so you can do less for me. You just need me. What for what? What's the rest of the story? Are you talking to a king? Or are you talking to Santa Claus? He will add to you. God says in Jeremiah, scripture you should read when you're prone to worry, chapter 17, verses 7 to 8. Jeremiah 17, 7 to 8, God says, and I will remove your anxiety in a drought. You know what drought means? That means no rain. No rain, no agriculture. No agriculture, no food. No food, you starve. So when it's not raining for a long period of time, you can get scared. You can panic when it hasn't rained for a long period of time, but God says, I'll remove your worry in a recession, in a depression. When you don't know where the stuff is coming from, I will calm your mind. Or as it says in Isaiah chapter 26, verses 3 and 4, I will keep him with a steadfast mind whose mind is stayed upon me. See, when your company, you work for a company, you have to travel for them. If your company sends you somewhere, they pay for it. Now, if you go to that same place on your own, you pay for it. Because you weren't sent. In other words, your company takes responsibility for what it requires of you, if it's a good company. We want to go on our own, but we want the company to pay. We want to do our own thing, but we want to know why the king won't pick up the tab. Because God is saying, that's not where I sent you. That's not what I want done. That's not how I want it done. That's not when I want it done. That's not my thing. I'm not picking that up. Now you're mad at me. Talking about I don't believe you answer prayer. He says, so do not worry about tomorrow. For tomorrow will care for itself. Each day has enough trouble of its own. Ain't that the truth? Come on, tell the truth and shame the devil. Okay. Most of us are being crucified between two thieves, yesterday and tomorrow. We're being crucified between two thieves. The regrets of yesterday, the uncertainty of tomorrow, and we still got to deal with the trouble of today. He says, don't borrow from tomorrow. In other words, this might happen tomorrow, this might happen tomorrow. All these things might happen tomorrow. How am I going to make it tomorrow? He says, when you withdraw from the bank of tomorrow, you've increased the burden of today. Did you follow that? So that means you reached into tomorrow, brought it back to today. So now you got to deal with what you already had on your plate today and what tomorrow just added to that plate. And you got to pay interest on both. So you've added to yourself a burden you were never meant to have. Listen to me. It's okay to plan for tomorrow. The Bible talks about planning. You can plan for tomorrow. What you can't do is get unraveled about tomorrow. You can't worry about tomorrow. Why? Because the only thing God is promising you is enough for today. Lamentations 3:23, his mercies are new every day. Give us this day our daily bread. God is only guaranteeing you today. So when you start thinking about tomorrow, you've gone further than God has promised. He's only supporting you today. Well, what about tomorrow? He'll meet you there. Plan, yes. Today is the tomorrow that you worried about yesterday. Today is the tomorrow that you were worried about yesterday. And now you're today. Today has enough trouble of its own.
And you know, if you can't even deal with the stuff in your face today, you're not going to be able to handle that plus tomorrow's stuff today. Don't worry. Tomorrow's stuff will be there when you get there. Because when you get there, tomorrow will be today. He says, do not worry about tomorrow. All I'm trying to tell you, somebody look at your neighbor and say, stop it. You can't worry no more. You don't have a right to worry. It's a sin to worry. You've insulted your father when you worry. Because you've said to your father, the birds can trust you, the flowers can trust you, but I can't trust you. You've insulted God. But if we had a testimony service here today, and if we could invite the children of Israel, the children of Israel would testify. We were in a wilderness, and we didn't know where we were going to get water and where we were going to get food. But God had food in a rock and rained down cornflakes from above. If the widow of Zarephath was here this morning, she would testify, I was down to my last meal, and me and my son had only one meal left.

0: testify from John 6, I am the bread of life. He that cometh to me, he says, will not thirst, and I will give him living water, and I will feed him the bread of life. Somebody ought to bless his name up in here, that God can be trusted even when you don't know how he's going to do it, when you put him first.
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3: American Family News, I'm Robert Thornton. President Donald Trump said he is holding off on a military strike on Iran planned for tomorrow because serious negotiations are underway. Trump's announcement in a social media post today came as he had threatened the clock was ticking for Iran to strike a deal or fighting would renew after a fragile ceasefire. The president also said he instructed the U.S. military to be prepared to go forward with a full, large-scale assault of Iran on a moment's notice. A judge issued a key ruling today ahead of the trial of Luigi Mangione, the suspect charged with killing UnitedHealthcare CEO Brian Thompson last year. Fox's Eric Shawn reports.
4: The key piece of evidence, the alleged murder weapon, will be allowed in, but the judge threw out other evidence against Luigi Mangione. New York State Judge Gregory Carroll ruled that Altoona, Pennsylvania police illegally searched Mangione's backpack when he was arrested. Because they had not received a search warrant, Mangione was nabbed as he was sitting at the McDonald's, and police officer Christy Wasser looked through his backpack. She then took that backpack to the police station. Judge Carroll ruled the search at McDonald's was not legal, and what was found there will not be allowed at the trial. He is excluding the gun magazine with bullets, cell phone, passport, wallet, and a computer chip.
3: With a holiday weekend on the horizon, drivers are to face the highest Memorial Day gas prices in 4 years, according to AAA. Today's national average is about $4.51. Diesel currently sits at $5.63 a gallon. AFR host Jenna Ellis says as the midterms approach, the primary cycle has basically been a GOP Hunger Games, with President Trump targeting for retribution members he considers his personal and political enemies. Incumbent Louisiana Senator Bill Cassidy was defeated in a primary. Some say Texas Senator John Cornyn and Representative Thomas Massie of Kentucky are next. Aaron McIntyre of Blaze Media made these comments on AFR.
5: You see him attacking someone like Thomas Massie while giving passes to, as you say, people like Lindsey Graham or Maria Salazar in Florida is pushing for amnesty along with 10 other Republicans. But we're not hearing anything about those Republicans. They're not paying the price for openly trying to draft amnesty legislation. It's guys like Thomas Massie.
3: He said he believes Massie has an inconsistent voting record.
5: I at one point apologized on Twitter for defending him because he just kept turning down bills that were important, like the big, beautiful bill to get border security. He got so angry he actually showed up in my mentions on Twitter.
3: An education watchdog is applauding NYU for its quick response to someone raising the swastika flag. AFN's Chris Woodward has more.
6: The incident occurred on Wednesday, May 13th, during NYU's graduation week. The flag was raised on a flagpole atop a building that overlooks a park where a graduation ceremony was going to take place. Dr. Zachary Marshall of Campus Reform went to NYU. He said it was a very visible statement for the intended audience.
7: While the flag itself is despicable and hard to stomach, as a Jewish American, I have to give credit to NYU for responding appropriately and swiftly. They got it down in 15 minutes and are investigating it.
6: Marshall said this represents a big step in the right direction from where NYU was just a few years ago with anti-Semitic protests.
7: So I think this, we have to, you know, see the silver lining in all this, in that this is something I don't think they would have done as well 2 years ago. The ugly truth about anti-Semitism is that it is eternal. It is never going to be fully eradicated anywhere. So we have to look at how it's squashed and combated for signs of hope.
6: Marshall cautioned people against automatically assuming it was someone in the NYU community. New York City is a very densely populated city, and Marshall said anyone with a will to do this heinous act could have found a way on top of that building. I'm Chris Woodward.
3: On Wall Street, stocks were mostly down today. The Dow was up 160, the S&P dropped 5, and the Nasdaq shed 134. West Texas Intermediate crude was about $105 a barrel. See more news at AFM.net.
8: Everybody in the world is captive, okay? Everybody that comes into the world is a captive, the Bible says. We are slaves. No man is free. Every person in the world is a slave in their sinful state. And to whom are they slaves? Who is the captor? Who is the captor of every man? Sin. Sin.
9: Welcome to Grace to You with John MacArthur on American Family Radio. For over four decades, Melva Givens had an old nickel tucked away in her closet. She died assuming that the coin from 1913 was nothing more than a family heirloom. It wasn't until her children had it appraised that the truth was discovered. Only five of those 1913 Liberty Head nickels were ever minted. Turns out that old coin was worth nearly $3.1 million. Melva was sitting on a gold mine most of her life, and she didn't know it. Well, odds are you don't have a hidden treasure like that in your home, but if you're a Christian, you have access to far greater wealth. Are you taking advantage of riches beyond your imagination, or are you missing out on your spiritual treasure? Find out as John MacArthur continues his study called Richer Than You Think. Now here's John with the lesson.
8: Let's look together at Ephesians chapter 1. Ephesians chapter 1. And we're looking at verses 6 to 10. Discussing the theme of redemption as Paul speaks of it in this section. I remember some years ago when my wife used to collect blue chip stamps and green stamps, that every once in a while she'd hand me a pile of books and say we were going to the redemption center to redeem our stamps. And frequently she has coupons which she takes to be redeemed. We talk a lot about redemption, and the word redeemed is not an uncommon word in our vocabulary, but I'm quite confident that the mass of humanity that uses the word doesn't understand its theological implication. The word redeemed and the word redemption is really a very, very vital part of the very core of Christianity. And so we look at the concept of redemption. Now let me give you a definition so that you'll understand its meaning, and then a comparison so that you can see its meaning in contrast to some other terms, and then we'll look at the text itself. First of all, what is redemption? Here's a theological definition. Redemption is an act of God by which He Himself pays as a ransom the price for sin which has outraged His holiness. Okay? Now, that's a theological definition. Hang on, I'll give it to you again. Redemption is an act of God by which He Himself pays as a ransom the price of human sin which has outraged His holiness. That's redemption. Basically, it's simply this: deliverance by the payment of a price. It is simply deliverance by the payment of a price. Now, two words in the New Testament are used in the Greek language for the word redemption. The first one is agorazo. Sometimes you have ex agorazo. And the last part of the word, agora, we have a little town out here called Agora, simply means marketplace. What ex agorazo means, what agorazo means is to buy out of the marketplace. To buy out of the marketplace. To purchase something. To buy something to make it yours. But there is another word, and perhaps even a stronger word, and that is the word that is used here, and is the word lutrao. And we also have the word apolutrosis, which we translate redemption. Now that means to pay a price to free somebody from bondage. Okay? Now you might look at it this way. In those days, in this part of the world, there were slaves in the Roman Empire. Buying and selling slaves was a common thing. They did it just like they bought and sold animals. But from time to time, you may desire to purchase a slave for the purpose of setting him free. Let's say someone you thought very highly of, or someone you loved very dearly, or someone that you cared about was a slave. You could go to the owner of that slave and say, I'll give X numbers of dollars for this slave. You purchase the slave and you set him free. Say, I've just purchased your freedom. You're no longer a slave. Go free. That is lutrao. To buy somebody to set him free. And that is essentially what is the word right here. In whom we have apolutrosis, in whom we have the purchase which sets us free. Redemption, then, is the deliverance by the payment of a price. Now, I want you to hang on to that. Now, let me tell you something further, give you a little more theology. Everybody in the world is captive, okay? Everybody that comes into the world is a captive, the Bible says. We are slaves. No man is free. Every person in the world is a slave in their sinful state. And to whom are they slaves? Who is the captor? Who is the captor of every man? Listen to this. John 8:34 says men are slaves to sin. Romans 6:17 says men are servants to sin. Romans 7:14, sold under sin. Romans 8:21, in bondage to corruption. Who then or what then is the captor of men? Sin. So, sin is the captor that holds men. Now, sin demands a price to be paid to release its victim. What is that price? The price or the wages of sin is what? Death. The price of sin is death. So in order to purchase sinners from the grasp of sin, there must be death. Without, says Hebrews 9:22, the shedding of blood, which is simply a term for death, without death there is no remission of what? Sins. The soul that sinneth, Old Testament says, it shall die. All right? The wages or the price of sin is death. But Jesus redeemed us. What does it mean? He paid the price of sin to free the slave, to set him free. That's the whole point of redemption. That is exactly what he did. He paid the price to set us free. In Galatians chapter 5, in verse 1, it says, "For freedom, Christ has set us free. Therefore, stand fast and be not entangled again with the yoke of bondage. For freedom, Christ has set us free." In Galatians 1:4, "Who gave himself," the Lord Jesus Christ, verse 3 says, "who gave himself for our sins, that he might deliver us from this present evil age." In other words, Christ has delivered us from evil, delivered us from the yoke of bondage, delivered us, if you look at it in the terms of Colossians 1:13, he has delivered us from the power of darkness and translated us into the kingdom of his dear son. If you look at Romans chapter 6, essentially the very same thought is in verse 18. It says, "Being then made free from sin, ye became the servants of righteousness." Free from the evil age, free from corruption, free from the yoke of bondage, free from sin, by paying the price that sin demanded. That's redemption. In Galatians again, chapter 3 and verse 13, it says, "Christ has redeemed us from the curse of the law by being made a curse for us." In Hebrews, and this is a great word on this, 2:14, "For as much then as the children are partakers of flesh and blood, he also himself took part of the same," and that is Christ became a man, God became a man in Christ, "in order that he might destroy him that had the power of death," that is the devil, now watch, "and deliver them who through fear of death were all their lifetime subject to bondage." The bondage of sin and death holds men captive. And Christ comes to buy us out by paying the price. That's redemption. That's what the term means. Now, to help you get a little better grip on it, let me compare it with some other terms. And by comparison, you'll see its distinctiveness. There are five Greek words in the New Testament that come from the legal vocabulary. They have to do with legal things in the Roman world, a legal background. Let me share them with you, and then I'll show you how they differ. The first one is dikaiosis. Now, dikaiosis is a word that means acquittal. It means acquittal in the court. When somebody was acquitted of a crime, we translate it in the Bible, justification. Justification. Somebody is justified. All right? There's a second word, aphesis. That word means to cancel a debt. To cancel a debt. Sometimes it would be a lawsuit or something, it would be wrangling in the court, and there would be a judgment that would say, you don't owe that man anything, the debt is canceled, or whatever. Retribution has been made, the price is paid, there's the canceling of the debt. Aphesis, in its legal sense, means to cancel a debt. We translate it in the Bible, are you ready? Forgiveness. Forgiveness. The third word is weathesia. And that is a word that means, in legalese, it means in the Greek world, adoption. Like a family would go to court to adopt a child. Now, the Bible really uses it to speak of sonship. Sonship. Becoming a son of God. And then there is the word katalasso, which legally means reconciliation. Sometimes people will go to court for a divorce and they will be reconciled. Or sometimes two fighting factions will be brought into a suit and there will be reconciliation brought about. Now, it means in a courtroom reconciliation, and that's exactly the way we translate it in the Bible. Paul talks about being reconciled to God. The fifth word is apolutrosis. It means to redeem, to purchase, to set free, and it is translated redemption. Now listen, and I'll show you the distinction in these words. In justification, the sinner stands before God accused, but he is declared righteous. In justification, he stands before God accused, but he is declared righteous. In forgiveness, the second word, the sinner stands before God as a debtor and receives a cancellation of his debt. In adoption, the sinner stands before God as a stranger, but he is made a what? Son. In reconciliation, the sinner stands before God as an enemy, but he is made a friend. In redemption, the sinner stands before God as a slave, and he is receiving his freedom. You see. All of those terms speak of the wondrous miracle of salvation. All of those things, justification, forgiveness, adoption, reconciliation, and redemption are provided because Jesus paid the price. Do you understand that? We are accused, but he bore our punishment so we can be set free. We are debtors. He paid our debt. We are strangers, but he is a son, and we are in him made sons. We are enemies, but he is the friend, and we in him are friends of God. We are slaves, but he has bought our freedom. You see, all of those terms are different facets of the magnificent diamond of the doctrine of salvation. And so, redemption is just one way to view the meaning of salvation. He bought us from the slavery of sin. Now let's look at this as it unfolds in our text. We see five aspects of redemption as Paul speaks. First of all, the Redeemer. Let's look together at verse 6. Grace would be the antecedent. Grace through which he hath made us accepted in the Beloved One, in whom we have redemption. Who then is our Redeemer? In whom do we have redemption? The Beloved One. That's what he says. We have been accepted in the Beloved One. You see, because we are in Christ, because by faith we are made one with Jesus, because we are his body, because we are Christ in the world, we therefore are acceptable to God in him. And it is in him that we have redemption. There's only one Redeemer, beloved, and that's the Beloved One. And the reason we can be called the Beloved of God is because we are in the Beloved One. He is the one in whom we have redemption. You know, the term beloved was God's special name for his son. We don't have to worry about who the beloved here is. It's obvious. Who is the beloved one? Listen to God himself speak and tell you in Mark 1:11, this is my what? Beloved son. And him I am what? Well pleased. Again, God said, this is my beloved son. Hear ye him. Colossians chapter 1 says that we have been translated from the kingdom of darkness into the kingdom of His dear Son. It's the same concept. Christ is the beloved of God. Christ is the beloved one. And as the beloved of God, He is the recipient of all that God has to give out of His love. And the only way that we can ever receive it is as we are in the beloved one, you see. Actually, you want to get technical. There's only one individual in the entire universe, as far as we're concerned, from our vantage point, who is the recipient of all the goodness of God, and that is Christ. And we, as we are in Christ, and only as we are in Christ, become able to receive those good things. Thou art my beloved Son. So Christ is the beloved of the Father. It is by Him, because it is in Him, that we are redeemed. We are one with Him. You see, the Son is accepted by the Father. And if the Son is accepted by the Father and we are in the Son, we are accepted by the Father. Incredible thought. Think of it this way. Christ wants us to have every good thing. And the Father

we are blessed. Apart from us, dear ones, God blesses us for Christ's sake, you see, because we're in Him. Someone once wrote, near, so very near to God, nearer I couldn't be. For in the person of His Son, I'm just as near as He. Dear, so very dear to God, dearer I couldn't be. For in the person of His Son, I'm just as dear as He. He's right. There's no difference. We in Him are accepted. Look at the word accepted. Literally, it's the word graced, and it would read this way. By grace, we have been graced. He graced us, is what the Greek says. He graced us. It's like dunking us in a big vat of grace. We've been graced. We could say to each other, instead of, now, since we've lost the term born again, we don't know what it means anymore. We might start saying, have you been graced? That's the idea. Grace by which He graced us. So God can say of every Christian, listen to this, God can say of every Christian, this is my beloved Son in whom I am well pleased. Isn't that great? You say, you mean me? You mean you, me? Yes. In Christ. This is my beloved Son in whom I'm well pleased. You see, Christ paid the price, bought us out, made us one with Himself. He is the Redeemer, and there is no other Redeemer, only He. Second, not only do we see the Redeemer, but the redeemed. Who are the redeemed? Who are? Well, it's very, very clear. It's the us and the we. The us of verse 6 and the we of verse 7. Us accepted, we have redemption. You say, yeah, that's good. That's a pronoun, but what's the antecedent? Who's the us and who's the we? Oh, I want you to meet the redeemed. Boy, they are really something. Let me introduce them to you. Are you ready? Turn with me to chapter 2, verse 1. Here's the us and the we. And you, oh, by the way, it's the us and the we and the you. And you, who were dead in trespasses and sins. That's the first thing about the us and the we and the you. We're rotten sinners. Just want to get that clear at the beginning. And here's some more about us, verse 2. In which in time past you walked according to the course of this world, according to the prince of the power of the air, the spirit that works in the children of disobedience. That's Satan. So far, the us, the we, and the you are dead in trespasses and sin, walking according to the course of the world, according to the prince of the power of the air, who's Satan, the one who works in the children of disobedience. Beyond that, they happen to be guided by the lust of the flesh, the desires of the mind and the flesh, and are by nature the children of wrath. That's the us and the we and the you. Not a real scintillating group, frankly. In case you need a further definition, you could look down at verse 11. We are the heathen. Some of the Bibles translate it Gentiles, heathen. And then you could look at verse 12, where it says, we are without Christ, aliens from the commonwealth of Israel, strangers from the covenants of promise, having no hope and without God in the world. That's the us, the we, and the you. If that isn't enough to give you the point, look at verse 17 of chapter 4. 17 chapter 4 says that we are the ones who walk in the vanity of our minds. Verse 18 says, having the understanding darkened, alienated from the life of God through the ignorance that is in them because of the blindness of their heart, past feeling, given themselves over to lasciviousness to work all uncleanness with greediness. That's us, folks. There we are. The lewd, the greedy, the blind, the ignorant, the alienated, the darkened, the vain, strangers, no hope, without God, on and on, evil, following Satan, that's us. Nice bunch. Wouldn't you like to hang around them? That's us, the redeemed. God has chosen to redeem sinners. That's the point. Titus 2:14, who gave Himself for us, now watch, that He might redeem us from all iniquity. We are the iniquitous, that's who we are, that He might purify unto Himself a people of His own, zealous of good works. He has redeemed sinners, people. Jesus said, I am not come to call the righteous, but what? Sinners to repentance. You see, it's not until a person recognizes his sin that he seeks to be bought out of the slave market.

0: and that he offers himself to Jesus to receive the gift. The redeemed are the we, the us, and the you, the sinners. Incredible. Unbelievable. You mean God should have looked around the world and picked out some really good people? Well, it would have had a problem. There weren't any. Because the Bible says all have what? Sinned and come short of God's glory. So he redeemed sinners. We are the chosen of God. We who've responded by faith to that elective purpose of God in the time before the world began, we are the ones accepted in the Father's love. We are the ones who, because we are in Christ, are said to be the sons of God in whom he is well pleased. So we see the Redeemer and the redeemed. And thirdly, the redemptive price. That's in verse 7, the redemptive price. It says, in whom we have redemption through what? His blood. That was the price. How did it happen? What was the price to buy us out of the slave market of sin? What was the price to take us back and set us free? How was that bondage broken? How was that price paid? Well, it's very clear. The wages of sin is death. The price was death. Somebody had to die. And Jesus did. In whom we have redemption through his blood, Christ's blood, Jesus' blood. And let me say this to you again. This is simply a metonym for his death. Jesus couldn't just cut himself and bleed on somebody and redeem them. This is simply a way of saying that he poured out his life, you see. Speaking of a sacrificial, substitutionary, violent death for sin. It's just a way of saying it. The point is a life poured out. It implies substitution. The New Testament says, for example, he gave his blood. The New Testament also says he gave his soul. The New Testament says he gave his life, and the New Testament says he gave himself. It all means the very same thing. He died for us. He was a substitute on the cross for us. We should be there. We should have been there. We should die. We should pay the price. We should be able to do that on our own. That's what would be pure justice, but God's justice is mingled with his mercy. So God provided a substitute, and the substitute was Jesus. And his blood and his death actually, now get it, actually made redemption. The blood of bulls and goats through all the sacrificial system were simply symbolic and typical. His death was actual. It did it. For by one offering he perfected forever them that are sanctified. Oh, by his blood poured out, he paid the price. And he offers us the purchase price to buy us back from the slave market of sin and turn us loose and set us free. Well, I tell you, when I think about that, it's no wonder that Peter said what he said in 1 Peter 1:18, for as much as you know that you were not redeemed with corruptible things like silver and gold from your vain manner of life received by tradition from your fathers, but with the precious blood of Christ. No wonder he thought it was precious, huh? And I understand why all that singing is going on in Revelation chapter 5. It says in Revelation chapter 5, verse 9, they sang a new song. And what did the song say? It said, thou art worthy to take the scroll and open its seals, for thou wast slain and hast redeemed to God by thy blood those out of every kindred and tongue and people and nation, and hast made us unto our God a kingdom of priests, and we shall reign on the earth. And man, when that song is sung in Revelation 5, the angelic chorus gets up off their angelic seats and begins to sing, worthy is the Lamb that was slain to receive power and riches and wisdom and strength and honor and glory and blessing. No wonder they sing. No wonder Peter said it's precious blood. Paid the price. The blood of Jesus Christ paid the price for the sin and the sins of the slaves, bought them out of the captive hold of sin and set them free as the liberated sons of God. And in their freedom, they are in union with Jesus Christ so that they become one in Christ, and so that every good thing which the Father gives the Son becomes theirs in the Son. The blood of Jesus, indication of his sacrificial substitutionary death, frees us from the guilt of sin, the condemnation of sin, the power of sin, the penalty of sin, and someday even the presence of sin.
1: 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Now for the entire Grace to You staff, I'm Phil Johnson. Thanks for making this broadcast part of your day. And join us again tomorrow as John MacArthur continues showing you the amazing inheritance that's yours in Christ. It's another 30 minutes of unleashing God's truth, one verse at a time, on Grace to You.
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4: 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He is also the president of Day Spring Bible College, shaping the next generation of Christian leaders.
5: Welcome back to In Grace. This is Jim Scudder, and today we are talking about raising great kids, using the Word of God to help parents, as parents are doing such an amazing, amazing job at trying to take these human beings that are born with a sin nature and helping them to understand their sinful condition, their need for a Savior. That's the first role of a parent, is shepherding them to salvation, but then also instilling in them biblical principles, realizing that one day they will leave your house and no longer are they accountable to you, but they always will be accountable to God. And that's the job of a parent. That's the job of someone raising kids. And so we are thankful here at In Grace that we can partner with you, sharing what God has said about raising great kids. And yesterday I ended talking about the high priest Eli. And he had two sons that were wicked, and we don't really know why. I gave some possible reasons why. But today we're going to switch gears and talk about godly sons. And that's what our heart is. And I think we need to pray a lot. We need to pray for our children to be godly, and we can't forget that component of it. So anyways, we're going to be going into all this today, and I'm so thankful for you as you listen. Hey, listen, we do have a couple resources for you. 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Quentin Road Baptist Church. Almost every Sunday at 11 a.m., I'm preaching, and I would be so honored to meet you.
3: Now, Hophni and Phinehas were ungodly, but there's an example in the Bible that came to my mind of godly. And the thing is, we have an example of the Bible of godly parents, but we don't even know who they are. Who is this? Well, they seem to have done a great job. The parents of Daniel. Daniel, look at Daniel 1 with me. In the third year of the reign of Jehoiakim, the king of Judah, came Nebuchadnezzar, king of Babylon, unto Jerusalem and besieged it. And they actually find this in archaeology. Nebuchadnezzar came and besieged and conquered Jerusalem. And the Lord gave Jehoiakim, king of Judah, into his hand with part of the vessels of the house of God, which he carried into the land of Shinar to the house of his God. And he brought the vessels into the treasure house of his God. And the king spake unto Ashpenaz, the master of the eunuchs, that he should bring certain of the children of Israel. Okay, so this is where Daniel enters the story, because Daniel was of royal lineage. Daniel was of the house of David, and of the king's seed, and of the princes, children in whom was no blemish, but well-favored and skillful in all wisdom and cunning and knowledge and understanding science, and such as had ability in them to stand in the king's palace, and whom they might teach the learning and tongue of the Chaldeans. So we have a group of people, and we know, I don't know the number, but probably a good number of them, that the king was saying, oh, let's get these royal kids, these well-educated kids out of Judea, out of Jerusalem. I conquered it. I don't want them to rise up and one of them be the king. Plus, I can use them in my empire. He had a growing empire, and he wanted to take the best of the best from all these places. And so he had this group of people, these young men, and he appointed, verse 5, them a daily provision of the king's meat and the wine which he drank, so nourishing them 3 years, that at the end thereof he might stand before the king. Now among these were the children of Judah, Daniel, Hananiah, Mishael, and Azariah. We have four that stood out. One that really stood out because of, I think, Daniel's upbringing. When it came time to give these young people the king's meat and the wine, which the king's meat certainly wouldn't have been kosher, Daniel took a stand. They went as far as to change their names and to give them Babylonian names, which all tied in with deity. And if you'll know, all of these Hebrew names also tied in with God, either El, like Daniel, or Azariah had the name of Jehovah in the name. And verse 7, unto whom the prince of the eunuchs gave names, for he gave unto Daniel the name of Belteshazzar, and to Hananiah, Shadrach, and to Mishael, Meshach, and to Azariah, Abednego. So he gave them all Babylonian names that corresponded with Babylonian deities. But Daniel, okay, here's how I really believe that Daniel had good parents. Now, maybe he had bad parents and he just turned out good by random luck of the draw. I just don't think that's going to happen. I just don't think that's possible. We don't read about his parents, but I just have to think that Daniel was probably around 15, 16 or so at this point in the story. And I just happen to think that there wasn't a lot of godliness in Judah at this time, but he happened to have godly parents that taught him things of God and taught them like the dietary laws that God expected of his people. So Daniel, this young man in verse 8, purposed in his heart that he would not defile himself with the portion of the king's meat, nor with the wine which he drank. Therefore, he requested the prince of the eunuchs that he might not defile himself. He must have had good parents. So the Bible has examples of both, good parents and bad parents. Daniel's an example of a wise son. Hophni and Phinehas are examples of foolish sons. What would you rather have? In Proverbs 15, it says in verse 20, a wise son maketh a glad father. Isn't that what you want? But a foolish man despiseth his mother. Proverbs 23, 24, the father of the righteous shall greatly rejoice. And he that begetteth a wise child shall have joy of him. Thy father and thy mother shall be glad, and she that bare thee shall rejoice. How can we be glad, mothers and fathers? I've already said this. Let me say it again. Teach them all the time. Write that down. Teach them all the time. Every chance you get. Now, some families take like an hour every day for family devotions. And this might shock you, but our family did not do that when I was growing up. Neither did we do that with our children. We taught them how to have time with the Lord. We taught them all the time nuggets, okay? I think if you go and spend a whole hour in Bible study at a family time, you have the chance of losing your kids, of them not seeing the Word of God in an exciting way. It's possible. I'm not saying it's wrong to do. I'm just saying we didn't do it and we turned out okay. So here's the principle. Instead of that hour family devotional time, may I recommend teaching them all the time? It's kind of like Quentin Road has never had, well, in recent years, we've never had a night in which we go out and witness. Why do we not do that? Because we want you to witness all the time, not just on Thursdays. And some churches, they never ever talk about the gospel with anybody except on witnessing night or, you know, canvassing night or whatever it is. And I'm not saying that's wrong either. I'm not. I think it's great when people go out and do that in a formal way. But we think it's better to do it all the time. At the gas station, at the restaurant, at work, wherever you can do it, you're sharing the gospel. And I think it's the same principle here. In Deuteronomy, we're taught in chapter 6, verse 6, and these words which I command thee this day shall be in thine heart, and thou shalt teach them diligently unto thy children, and shalt talk of them, when? At family devotions? No, not just then. When thou sittest in thine house, and when thou walkest by the way, and when thou liest down, and when thou risest up, you're always teaching them nuggets of truth from God's word. When you're sitting down and you're watching something, maybe it's a Disney movie or something like that, and I hope you're being very, very careful about what you let your kids watch. And don't ever just let them watch whatever they want to watch while you're not there. Be extremely protective of your children and devices and internet and shows and music and all of these things. Be extremely, extremely protective with them. Don't let them go to a friend's house. More and more people are being polluted at young ages. They get shown pornography all the time, and it just ruins them from that time on. Don't let that happen. Protect them from these things. Teach them all the time. You're watching that Disney, and there's something on there that isn't biblical. Maybe it's evolution, okay? And that sneaks in a lot of things. Stop, pause, talk to them. Why that's not true, why that's not right. Have those conversations throughout the day, all the time, when you're waking up, when you're going to sleep, when you're walking on the way, when you're on the way to church in a car or to work or whenever you're with your kids. Teach them all the time. Take those moments to encourage them, to help them.
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3: Now, a question was asked. My son seems to struggle with anxiety about us, his parents, leaving after his aunt up and left her husband and kids. Now, that's just a horrible situation. And I can't even imagine what's that like for a kid. A kid for that to happen. And some of this has happened to you. It's happened in your house. Your spouse up and left you or whatever. Just terrible things happen. So the question continues. Was talking with someone who said their child, now grown, struggled with anxiety too and was just spanked because the child wasn't trusting the parent. That child, now an adult, still struggles with being able to talk about anything and trusting the ones closest to him. So what does the Bible say about this? Should we spank for anxiety? And I've always thought that you spank, and it is proper to spank your kids. You're not hurting them permanently. You're giving them a sting to remind them that what they did was wrong and that's not going to be allowed in your house. And you say, how many times should I do it? How should I do it? Go back and listen to last week, okay? And we covered that. But we said that spanking should be reserved for rebellion. And I do believe that. I do believe that. I don't think you should spank your child for anxiety. Now, it's a fine line because children are very good. They know what tugs your heart, okay? Now, if they're really worried about, let's say, they saw a family member leave their cousins and they're worried that that's gonna happen to them, here's the solution to that. Not spanking them, assuring them, hugging them, praying with them, but here's what you need to do. Hug your wife in front of them a lot and kiss her. Be a little gushy. Now, they're gonna say, ew, and all of that, but they love it. That is going to be the thing that assures them that you are committed, that that is not gonna happen in your marriage. And you can say that with mom and the kids, say, listen, this might have happened to them, but in my house, that is not gonna happen. I am not gonna leave. I'm gonna stick it out. And then you give her a big old smooch and just make it juicy, you know? They're gonna wanna run and hide. I don't care. I'm telling you, that gives them so much confidence and assurance that they're safe in that family. And that's why God gave kids to a mom and a dad. That's the model, that you have this protection, you have this zone of love, and nothing's gonna break from that. So spank for rebellion. Anxiety needs loving assurance. And I suggest that you do that. And I'd love for you to film your kids' reaction to that too. So we told you to just not let your kids do things. You say it, you don't have to say it 3 or 4 times, you say it once, and they should obey. And so let me brag on my son-in-law, Aaron. At lunch today, his little one-year-old daughter, or granddaughter, Chloe, began to climb up on the table that her and the kids were eating lunch on. But he happened to be watching his kids, and he saw her do this, and he says, get down. Scared me a little bit. And she got down. She got down right away. She didn't test him because I think she had already gotten that her dad loves her enough to protect her. Why would he say get down? Well, first of all, she's getting on a table that you're eating on. I mean, is your house a zoo? Your house shouldn't be a zoo. You should have fun, but you can play on the floor. You don't have to play on a table, right? Get down. And she got down and she knew that dad loves her and he's always doing something with the kids, but it is in her best interest to obey, listen and obey, even at 1 year old. That tells me that you can do this. You can do this. And that was just an example of something that I saw this week. Don't reason with your young kids. So the youngest one, like let's say Chloe, who's one, you tell her, get down. You don't have to say, come here, Chloe. I don't want you crawling on the table and here's why. Because it's gross, you're gonna knock over people's food, you could fall off and get hurt. Just say, get down, okay? Get down. Now, when they're older, you can start explaining to them, and I think you should explain to older kids, 4, 5, 6, when they can start to grasp things and understand it, the why, I think is good. Not in climbing on a table, but the why on whatever thing you're telling them, why are you doing that? Because it is, you know, it's not yours. God says it's wrong. You know, you're accountable to God, those things. But don't do it when they're really little. You can introduce that later on in your child training. Tell them what you want, and then they should obey you. Now, how bad is it for your kids to flagrantly disrespect you? Let me just tell you what they did in the Old Testament. In Matthew 15:4, the Bible says, "For God commanded, saying, honor thy father and mother, and he that curseth father and or mother, let him die the death." You say, whoa, what? Yeah, that's child training right there. If you think spanking is hard, I mean, this is like flagrant disrespect. It would probably apply to about half the teenagers in the United States, actually. But in the Old Testament, it was a rebellion. Disrespect is a really horrible thing. And we might not understand it like that. Next time, we're going to really talk about that. Why is rebellion so bad? Why is that something we have to really stay on top of? We'll get into that next time. But it is so, so important for us to stay on top of that. And let's end with Proverbs 3. In Proverbs 3, it says in verse 1, "Forget not my law, but let thine heart keep my commandments. For length of days and long life and peace shall they add to thee." And that sound wonderful? And that sound so opposite of what we just read in Matthew 15:4. Flagrant disrespect. Let him die the death. And then the one that doesn't forget the law, keeps the commandments, you have a longer life. You have a peaceful life and a prosperous life. And it's such a blessing when you have kids that grow up in the ways of the Lord and follow that. You can't live their life for them, but you can train them in the way that they should walk with the Lord. Let me also suggest this. Don't be buddies with your kids. And you say, wait, you just told me to get on the floor and play with them. Yes, but you're still the adult. You're still the authority. Don't be buddies. You're not their best friend. You're their parent. Now, as they get older in their teenage years or when they're adult, for sure, you can be buddies. You should be buddies. And that's really wonderful, a time for you just to be friends. But you should be so much more than that when they're young. You should be the parent, not necessarily just the buddy. You're the authority. Let me also suggest this. These are just random things that I was thinking about. Make your kids work. Give them jobs that they can do. You can make them do these jobs, these chores around the house, for sure clean their room, make sure they keep their room nice, make their beds, put their toys away. Give them jobs that they can do. As they get older, give them more. You can do that for the price of putting a roof over their head and food in their mouth. You can also give them a small amount of money. Why would you give them money to do those chores? Well, you can teach them how to tithe first and how to save. And you can even do it small amounts of money, but if they can learn those principles right away, they're learning how to work, they're learning the reward of work, they're learning how what I do with that money first is tithe to the Lord, they're learning hopefully how to save, teach them how to do those things, and then they can enjoy some of the rewards of what they've earned. And these are important principles for us to learn as a people of God in order to raise kids. And maybe you're in a situation where your kids are already grown. Well, you're going to be able to influence other kids and help other families and other parents as they have children. And all of us should be able to be praying for young families with kids so much, because we do live in a world that there's so much coming against them that we need to pray so hard for families and for parents. Have you received the message of hope, the message of the gospel? This is the first step in good parenting, is putting your trust in Jesus Christ. And then once you've put your trust in Christ, then you need to first and foremost teach that to your children. They need to hear the gospel. They need to receive that on their own. And that should be a prayer in your heart all the time, that they would understand that they're sinners, that they would put their trust in Jesus, the Son of God, who died for their sins on a cross and who rose again. And when they put their trust in him, they are saved for today, for tomorrow, and forever. Have you received that free message of hope? If you haven't, please do it today.
5: We are so thankful for the gospel of grace, aren't we? That Jesus died and rose again, the Son of God, paying for our sins. And if we simply believe in him, which means to trust in him, to put our full faith and dependence in him, not religion, not our works, but in him, what he did for us on the cross, the Bible says at that very moment, we have everlasting life. And that's the main thing that we need to do as parents with our kids. Make sure they understand their sinful condition and their need of a savior, and then point them in the direction of Jesus. And it was a wonderful day in our house when our children accepted that message themselves. You can't force someone to believe, but you can certainly lead in that and show an example and share the gospel with people, and especially with children. They really understand it a lot faster than adults do. We would love to get some resources in your hands. We have a series called Raising Great Kids, and it's a 6-part audio series. We're thanking those of you that support In Grace with a gift of any amount with this audio series, Raising Great Kids. 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
9: For American Family News, I'm Robert Thornton. 2 teenage suspects killed 3 men in a shooting at a San Diego mosque today before killing themselves a few blocks away, according to San Diego police. Police said a mosque security guard was among the dead in what is being described as a hate crime at the Islamic Center of San Diego. Police also said the security guard played a role in preventing the situation from being worse. Elon Musk strikes out in his federal court battle accusing OpenAI of putting profit over artificial intelligence for the public good. Here's Fox's Kristen Goodwin.
10: A jury in Oakland finding OpenAI and its leadership, including CEO Sam Altman, not liable, rejecting all of Elon Musk's claims against the company, including breach of charitable trust.
11: Mr. Musk can bring his claims and he can tell his stories. But what the 9 members of this jury found is that his stories were just that, stories, not facts.
10: OpenAI attorney William Savitt. Musk sued for $134 billion, alleging Altman misled him about the company's direction to secure a $38 million investment to co-found OpenAI in 2015, converting it from a nonprofit to a for-profit business. OpenAI denied this and alleges Musk was targeting a competitor to boost his own company, xAI. Kristen Goodwin, Fox News.
9: A retired Navy commander says President Donald Trump handled the question of Taiwan correctly during his recently concluded three-day visit to China. More from AFN's Chad Groening.
12: As we have reported on AFN, following a meeting behind closed doors, Chinese President Xi Jinping warned President Trump that the two countries could clash over Taiwan if the issue was not handled properly. During the flight home on Air Force One, Trump told reporters how he handled the delicate issue.
13: He feels very strongly. I made no commitment either way. We'll see what happens.
14: What about the arms sales to Taiwan?
13: I'll make a determination over the next fairly short period.
14: You're not necessarily going to go ahead. It was your proposal.
13: I'm going to make a determination. I'm going to see. I have to speak to the person that right now is, you know who he is, that's running Taiwan.
12: Retired Navy Commander Kirk Lippold commanded the USS Cole when it was attacked by terrorists in 2000.
15: I think the president handled it absolutely correctly. Part of what the United States has always done is maintain what's referred to as strategic ambiguity regarding Taiwan and what we would be willing to do. We clearly want to make China pause before they consider actually conducting any type of military action or potential invasion of Taiwan itself.
12: Lippold maintains that first and foremost, the defense of Taiwan is up to the Taiwanese people themselves. I'm Chad Groening.
9: Jury selection began today in the trial of a former assistant principal in Virginia accused of ignoring warnings that a six-year-old student brought a loaded gun to school that was later used to shoot his first-grade teacher. Prosecutors have said that Ebony Parker is charged with 8 counts of felony child neglect, one for each of the bullets in the gun brought into Rich Neck Elementary School teacher Abby Zwerner's classroom in Newport News in January of 2023. Texas summer camps have closed and some have scaled back operations due to the state's new regulations. The Texas Tribune reports there are 66 fewer active summer camps in the state compared to December. New state regulations on camps are to blame, including much higher licensing fees. This comes after the tragedy in the Texas Hill Country last summer, where 27 children and counselors and the director at Camp Mystic passed away in raging floodwaters.
16: Hold tight! Ripper!
9: That was Reed Timmer's storm chase team in Kansas today. Severe storms were affecting parts of the Midwest and plains. According to the Storm Prediction Center, severe weather reports from late afternoon stretched from parts of Kansas all the way into Michigan. Tomorrow, there is a slight risk of severe storms. That's a level 2 out of 5 from the Great Lakes into the southern plains. Damaging winds and large hail will be the primary threats. The recent demise of Spirit Airlines is not the only struggle that summer travelers will face this year. The war in Iran has caused jet fuel costs to skyrocket, which in turn has prompted airfares and other fees to rise across the country. Whether by car or plane, it looks to be more expensive to travel this summer. That's all our time for now. Find more news at AFN.net.
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0: Hey, good morning, everybody, and welcome to today's issues on the American Family Radio Network. Thanks for listening to AFR on this Monday, May the 18th, 2026. Joining me in studio is Ed Battagliano. Good morning, Brother Ed.
1: Good morning, Tim.
0: And Fred Jackson.
2: Hi there, Tim.
0: Your brother, too, Fred.
2: Mm-hmm.
0: And we appreciate everybody listening to the show. Did you have a good weekend, did you, here?
1: I did. I had a good weekend. Went to, saw you there, went to the wedding of J.J. Jasper's daughter.
0: One of his many.
1: One of his. So that was nice. And I will say this, the wedding was at 10:30 in the morning.
0: Yeah.
1: I liked it being in the morning.
0: I did too.
1: Because.
0: At first I thought, wow, this is, I never heard of a wedding in the morning, but. Yeah. Why did you like it?
1: Well, because the rest of the day is free. I mean, if you have a wedding like at 2 o'clock, then the whole day you're thinking about what time we got to leave. And then, you get home.
0: That's your daughter runs your whole day.
1: Right.
0: am I right?
1: That's right. Yeah.
2: Ed didn't say it. If it's at 2 o'clock, the whole day is ruined.
0: Yeah. Well, I should have said it like that. That was.
1: Listen, you may not have should have said it, but we're all certainly thinking it.
0: But yeah, you have your wedding at 10:30 in the morning. You're done by noon. Everybody's happy.
1: Yeah, everybody's happy.
0: And they get away on their honeymoon early.
1: Early, yeah.
0: So what's wrong with that?
1: Wait.
0: Who says a wedding has to be at 2 in the afternoon?
1: Right. That's what I'm saying.
0: Even 5:30. So we want to thank the Jasper family.
1: Thank the Jaspers.
0: Thinking about everybody else.
1: Yeah.
0: And the holiday,
1: and the, yes,
0: the holiday and the
1: Jaspers.
2: So send a note to all the wedding planners out there listening.
1: That's right.
2: Schedule the wedding.
1: Right.
2: Everybody will be happy.
0: That means the catering service has to get up at 4 a.m. But other than that,
1: well, it's not like they don't earn a pretty penny when they do it. So
0: that's true. But anyway, yeah.
1: But anyway, otherwise, it was a very, very good weekend.
0: You know, Allison and I were talking. May is probably second only to December. Maybe even first in terms of busyness for people, because you've got weddings, you've got
1: graduations,
0: you've got a lot of people vacations, you've got
1: schools just ending up in terms of
0: end of year school events.
1: Yep.
0: We had dance recitals for a couple of our granddaughters on Saturday. You have that going on?
1: There are awards days.
0: Baseball games.
1: Where parents and grandparents got to go
0: days.
1: To awards. Yeah, it is very busy.
0: Very busy time. So, anyway, we hope your May is eventful and non-eventful at the same time.
1: That's true.
0: All right. I have a letter I wanted to read briefly, and then we'll get to the news of the day. This came across my desk this morning. This is a listener. Dear folks, I recently discovered AFR and wish to help with a donation. At 91 years old, I'm practically homebound.
1: Oh.
0: Listen to this. Isn't this sweet? Now, every night I can worship with your station, and especially the old hymns I have loved since childhood. She listens a lot overnight, I guess, because we don't play music during this show.
1: Right.
0: You really, talking about AFR, bring me so much joy. I have also written many songs and have a collection of musical instruments which I play with, not having formal musical training. Thank you so much for your station, Evelyn. And she says, P.S., I am also a prayer warrior and will often pray for you and your ministry. This is Evelyn in Lafayette, Louisiana. So isn't that?
1: That's.
0: Huh? 91. Yeah,
1: that's touching.
0: She just discovered our station at 91 years of age.
1: Yeah.
0: So, all right. Well, thank you, Evelyn, for your kind words, for praying for us, and for your making a financial donation. You know, the best really way to spread the word about American Family Radio, if people want to know how can I help you, is just word of mouth. Just tell somebody.
1: Yeah, or send an email to a friend, or just anyway, just tell them about the app if they don't have a terrestrial radio station in their community. You know, everybody who listens has family members, friends, maybe church members who would want to know. And you'd be surprised how many people don't know about American Family Radio. So our listeners are the best
0: right
1: avenue for us to get the word out.
0: I liken it to, you know, if you tell somebody about a restaurant,
1: yeah,
0: they're gonna that's a friend of yours, they're gonna listen to what you have to say because yeah. they value your opinion and they're gonna go visit that restaurant sooner
1: right.
0: or later. Same thing if you tell somebody that you know would appreciate knowing about American Family Radio. Tell them where we are on the dial. Help them download the app, whatever the case may be, because you're never, Evelyn, you're never too old to start listening.
1: And right? it's a good spiritual meal, if
0: That's
1: you
0: right.
1: will, listening to AFR. You get all kinds of things at the buffet that we provide. Oh, I'm going to just keep going with
0: this.
1: You
0: keep going with the food metaphor, Ted. Yeah. Everybody likes them. But anyway, what got me is she said at 91 years old, she said, I'm practically homebound. But she listens to American Family Radio. So pray for, everybody pray for Evelyn.
1: And Evelyn, today. If you're listening right now, God bless you. Thank
0: right.
1: you for listening. And thank you for that sweet letter. That
0: Amen.
1: An encouragement
0: handwritten
1: to
0: letter.
1: Us. Yeah, handwritten.
0: Handwritten letter. She's got great handwriting, better than me.
1: I agree.
0: She's 91.
1: Jim, way better than
0: I'm
1: yours.
0: I'm 63. You agree with me? Oh, you agree in criticizing my handwriting?
1: I couldn't even pick
0: right,
1: yours out,
0: right,
1: but
0: right.
1: I just thought I'd agree with you.
0: As long as we've known each other.
1: Yeah.
0: Matter of fact, I didn't see much of your handwriting either. Most of it's just emails and texts,
1: yes.
0: right? All right, Fred, what do you got for us this morning?
2: Well, on the weekend in Washington, D.C., the National Mall in particular, there were thousands of people that gathered for what was called Rededication 2025. And it was a time
0: 2025.
2: When, 20, pardon me, rededication 250. There are you.
1: Yeah.
2: 250.
0: Okay.
2: All right. I jumped ahead there.
0: I see what you did there.
2: Yes.
0: Yeah.
2: But thousands gathered there, and it was a time when Christians celebrated many interesting speakers, including the Vice President of the United States was there. J.D. Vance, this is what he had to say. Cut number three.
3: From William Bradford's own Pilgrim Proclamation in 1623 to the opening prayer of our first Continental Congress, to Lincoln's call for national thanksgiving in the midst of the Civil War, to this very gathering today. We have always been and still are a nation of prayer. And thank God for that. John Adams famously said that our Constitution was made only for a moral and religious people. It is wholly inadequate to the government of any other. It was obvious to the founders that our faith was the ground upon which America stands. It was our very foundation as a people.
2: Now, as you might expect, there were some people who expressed concern. This was put on by the president's kind of faith advisors group that's there at the White House. Pastor Robert Jeffress is part of that group. And he was interviewed on Friday prior to the event. Because he knew, and it did happen, that there was going to be these charges, a celebration of Christian nationalism, you know?
1: Yeah.
2: And people mean that in a very derogatory way. Well, have a listen to what Pastor Jeffress had to say. He's pastor, of course, of First Baptist Dallas. Cut number four.
4: Whenever Christians get historical, the left gets hysterical. I think of John Jay, the first Chief Justice of the Supreme Court. He said, in this Christian nation, God has given us the privilege of choosing our leaders. In the 1800s, the Supreme Court over and over again talked about America as a Christian nation. A few years ago, two professors from the University of Houston did a study of 15,000 documents from our founding fathers to discover whom they quoted the most. They found overwhelmingly that our founding fathers quoted the Bible more than any other source. Ken Woodward, the author of that article, said, historians are coming to realize that the Bible, perhaps even more than the Constitution itself, is our nation's founding document.
2: All right, there you have it.
1: Good, excellent summary.
2: It is.
1: Pastor Jeffress,
2: mm-hmm.
1: He's one of those pastors who understands the importance of the Christian faith, not only to our founding, but to our survival as a nation. And that's an excellent summary And you know, wall builders, for example, they have even more detail in terms of the founding generation, you know, quotes and prayers and calls to, you know, national repentance. And our history is chock full of all that kind of evidence of the Christian foundations of this nation. Mm-hmm. But the secularists and the Supreme Court in the middle of the last century started trying to strip that away. And we have been paying in spades in terms of moral and national cultural decay. It's been tragic.
0: What does spades mean?
1: In spades?
0: Paying in spades. What does that mean?
1: I don't know. That's probably some card reference. Probably shouldn't have used that. But
0: you said it.
1: Paying in spades. I don't know. That's a good question. I use expressions all the time that I don't know the origins of. And I see the look on your face. This is pure mischief on your part.
0: I've heard that expression before, but I just don't know what it means. But spades is a card game.
1: Yeah.
0: I don't want us to be accused of encouraging gambling. That's my only hesitancy about using spades. You want to look it up real quick?
1: I'm looking up. It says in large amounts or to a very great degree.
0: Okay.
1: I'm trying to, let's see, look okay. for origin, meaning right. origins.
0: Just, take your time.
1: Yeah. Well, you're the one that brought this
0: take
1: up.
0: Take your time.
1: Yeah. And
0: I'll just whistle for our listeners. How about that?
1: Okay, the idiom stems, by the way, paying off in spades means that an effort, investment, or decision resulted in a substantial, overwhelming, or highly rewarding success. So I actually used it improperly because it seems to have a positive meaning. I was talking the opposite. But the idiom stems from the card game Contract Bridge, which was popular in the United States during the early 20th century. Yeah. In bridge, spades are the highest-ranking suit, meaning that holding or winning tricks with spades confers a significant point advantage and often guarantees victory.
0: Well, I'm sorry I asked.
1: But
0: I appreciate the detailed answer.
1: Well, now you know
0: for future reference that you're paying in spades is actually a positive thing, right?
1: Yes. And just so you know.
0: Yeah.
1: Payback is coming to
0: you. I know it will be. I know, because that's the Christian way, isn't it, Ed?
1: That's right. And it probably won't pay off in spades, Jim.
0: All right, you're listening to Today's Issues on American Family Radio. Fred, what's your next story?
2: Well, you know, the NHL playoffs are on right now.
1: Yeah.
0: Okay.
2: So we want to dedicate the rest of the show. I'm only kidding. Because that would be Ed and I talking.
1: And our teams are already out. So.
2: That's right, yeah. Big game tonight, by the way. Yep. Anyway, but there is an interesting political sport going on right now, and it appears that the Republicans are winning the redistricting battle. Very interesting, the Supreme Court ruling just a few weeks ago that basically said that parties in power cannot use race to determine the parameters of a district. Well, that has set off a redistricting boom in various states. On Friday, the longtime Democratic member of Congress from the Memphis area, Steve Cohen, he quit because of a redistricting rule in the Memphis area. He's been a member of Congress for a long time. Remember, he appeared at a hearing eating a bucket of chicken. Remember that one?
0: Yeah.
2: Anyway, he's gone. And this is happening in various places.
0: Why? Because his district is now going to be more Republican? Is that what you're saying?
2: Yes. A predominantly black district.
0: He's a white guy.
2: He's a white guy, which tends to vote Democrat.
0: Yeah.
2: But in this case, he's a white guy. Now, the Democrats are talking Jim Crow. And that, you know, the Republicans are motivated by racism. But that I wanted to mention that case because Steve Cohen is white. Now he's Democrat.
0: Yeah.
2: All right. Well, there's another aspect to this. By the way, South Carolina, they're in special session today. The governor there has called a special session to deal with redistricting. And coming out of that session today in South Carolina, it could mean seven districts will favor all Republicans. So this
0: did the Democrats start this fight though with that Virginia situation, or was it had it already been going on before then?
2: President Trump started this.
0: Okay.
2: And I think one of his targets was Illinois, that there needs to be redistricting there. But you mentioned Virginia, and there's development on that story because we know what happened. The Virginia Supreme Court said the redistricting that the Democrats there wanted to do was illegal according to the Virginia Constitution. The Democrats took that to the United States Supreme Court, and as expected, the United States Supreme Court said, hey, your Supreme Court ruled according to your Constitution, Virginia. Right. We're sticking with that decision. So there's the win there. But there's also things going...
0: For the Republicans.
2: For the Republicans, yes. But there's also some other matters going on politically we probably need to talk about. On the weekend, Republican Senator from Louisiana, Senator Bill Cassidy, went down to defeat in the primary there. And the main reason being is that Trump, President Trump, endorsed his opponents in that Republican primary. He does not like Bill Cassidy, President Trump, because Bill Cassidy voted to impeach Trump back there several years ago. Now, Senator Lindsey Graham of South Carolina was asked about this whole, what happened with Bill Cassidy on the weekend. And this is what he kind of was asked about this whole, what happened with Bill Cassidy on the weekend. And this is what he had to say. Cut number 13.
5: Those who try to destroy Trump politically stand.

0: who has been, people say, a thorn in the flesh to President Trump. President Trump has endorsed the competitors against Republican Congressman Thomas Massie. We'll wait and see what happens there.
1: You know, gerrymandering is gerrymandering is the kind of this the term that's used to talk about redistricting and redrawing the lines of districts. That goes all the way back, I think, to the late 1700s in this country, certainly the early 1800s. Gerrymandering, the name, a lot of our listeners know this, but comes from a Massachusetts governor, Elbridge Gerry, who in 1812 redrew a district in Massachusetts to favor his party. And it looked like a salamander, which is why in the newspapers it was called gerrymandering. That's where we get the name of that term. But this has been going on for a long time. It has changed somewhat because of the Voting Rights Act of 1965, where gerrymandering was used to help create at least one district in a state where the black population of that state primarily lived so that they would be guaranteed representation in the state legislature. And so with the Supreme Court ruling, this is a big deal. This is, and then, you know, the Democrats, they're losing their minds over this. But the Supreme Court, I've not read the ruling, but from what I've read about it, the Supreme Court is basically saying the time when you can discriminate in the creation of districts on the basis of race is coming to an end. So a lot of changes happening. Kamala Harris, I saw over the weekend, I don't know if we're going to talk about what she said. There is an article on American Family News, AFN.net. Kamala Harris was basically talking about all sorts of things the Democrats should do when they get in power. And that's in response to this gerrymandering kerfuffle.
2: Well, so but to review, in Louisiana, Bill Cassidy, the incumbent, is out. And now the two, because there was a three-person primary, Republican primary on Saturday, was it Saturday?
0: Saturday.
2: And he came in third. So the top two vote getters, I don't have their names in front of me, but they will be vying for the Republican nomination. And most of the time in Louisiana, if you win the Republican nomination statewide, you win election. They do occasionally have a Democrat statewide, but it's been trending Republican, red state, if you will, Louisiana. But Thomas Massie, the congressman from Kentucky, is it tomorrow?
0: Tomorrow.
2: He has a runoff or a primary challenger that President Trump recruited to challenge him, Ed Gowreen, a retired Navy SEAL. Anyway, Trump said about Massie, he's a, quote, nut job. It will go down as the worst Republican congressman. I just can't stand this guy, Trump said. We've got to get rid of this loser, end quote. So I don't think that Thomas Massie will be getting a Christmas card from the White House this fall. Again, Trump just ruthless in his personal attacks on people, which I find non-presidential, but that ship has sailed. Because Trump's going to go after how do you pronounce the congressman?
1: Lauren Boebert.
2: Boebert. So Boebert, the congresswoman from Colorado, the Republican, she has been she and Trump were very tight. I mean, she's a big fan of his and MAGA, a leader and everything like that. Well, now she went to campaign for Massie over the weekend because they're friends. They're both in Congress, and they're both ideologically aligned. And because she went and campaigned for Massie, Trump went after her.
1: Called her weak-minded.
2: Called her weak-minded. That's Trump's go-to criticism.
1: Not as bad as bird brain.
2: Oh, you mean Haley?
1: Yeah, Haley.
2: Nikki Haley, Nikki bird Haley. Brain?
1: Yeah.
2: Nikki Birdbrain Haley. So, but Trump, he'll call you every

0: name under the sun, but he really loves to denigrate somebody's
1: intelligence.
0: That's his go-to.
1: What do you think, Fred? Is there any? I mean, the Cassidy thing was kind of a. It was to me wasn't as big of a shock because Senator Cassidy voted to impeach the president.
0: Yeah,
1: that's going to be hard to come back from. Massey is very popular in Kentucky. Cassidy was kind of an odd fit, it always seemed to me, for Louisiana. But Massey, he's pretty popular in Kentucky.
0: He's a congressman in a certain district that he's won several times.
2: Mm-hmm.
1: So any idea what polls are saying in terms? I know we'll find out tomorrow, but to me it's a little bit more of a long shot for Thomas Massey to get beat.
2: Massey very confident.
1: Yeah,
2: he's saying the money's been rolling in like crazy since Trump endorsed his competitor. So I saw a bit of an interview with him on the weekend, and he's very confident that he is going to win this primary. But we'll wait and see.
1: Anyway, that's tomorrow. So by tomorrow night sometime,
0: Thomas Massey, I followed his career some, and I don't know him personally, but I know people who've he was a champion of conservative values, and probably still says he is. I'm sure he does. He's also called a libertarian. He is a person who has spoken out against President Trump from time to time, and not voted with the Republicans, his colleagues.
1: He's kind of a fiscal hawk, isn't he?
0: Yeah,
1: I mean, he doesn't like a lot of big bloated spending bills.
0: Yeah. So he's not as pro-Israel. I don't think he's pro-Israel.
1: He's also pushed to release the Epstein files. He's pushed that hard. And Trump administration seems a little hesitant.
0: Anyway, we'll see what happens there. That's tomorrow in Kentucky. We'll be back momentarily. Stay with us.
3: It's my turn.
4: Here is your host for My Turn, Don Wildman.
3: Air Force Sergeant Lee Kenny has a common military habit. According to the papers, he likes to collect souvenirs for his kids. Once he happened on two bazooka-type shells on the bomb range at the old Salina, Kansas Air Base. He took the shells to a weapons expert to be sure that they were safe. Well, after the expert gave him the go-ahead, said they were safe, harmless, he carried the shells home with him. Kenny's two boys at home, age 11 and 13, took a liking to the shells. They stayed around the house for about a year, and then one day the Kenny boys and some of the neighborhood children decided that they'd like to play soldier with the shells. Anybody who's ever been a young boy can recall what excitement it is to play soldier, especially if you had something related to the real soldier to play with. The story reminds me of the fact that some things which once appeared harmful are not considered so now. Today, they're only things which many people like to play around with. Right off the bat, I can think of alcohol. It used to be considered harmful by a great many folks. Now society treats it as it's rather harmless, and a great many folks have a lot of fun playing around with it. Then there's this thing of drugs. Many of us can remember when drugs were considered very dangerous to play around with. But a great number of folks, young and old alike, today have found that drugs aren't nearly as dangerous as we once thought they were, and a great number are having a ball playing around with them. Another thing which comes to mind while thinking along this line is our modern attitude towards sex. Some of us can remember when sex was considered a very wholesome and binding experience within the bonds of marriage. We knew also that beyond the bonds of marriage, sex could have some very dangerous consequences, or at least we thought so. But the modern-day advocates of sex have evidently proved us old fogies wrong, because everywhere one turns today, we are presented with a modern idea that sex is something to make a game of. I guess times and people change. Some things which at one time were dangerous have over a period of time lost their danger and have become things for us humans to fancy ourselves with. An old war shell designed to kill and destroy, over a period of time, had become a toy which little boys could play and have fun with. When I read the story about Sergeant Kenny's toy shells, I thought about all of that. Even the neighborhood kids were having great fun with those old shells. Jonathan and Timothy Kellogg, ages 11 and 9, and Donald Brown and David Hasten, ages 9 and 8, they were having the time of their life with those old shells, playing with them. They were, that is, until one of the shells exploded and killed all four boys. Experts have taught us to change our ideas on several things. Are experts ever wrong?
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5: 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Galatians 2:20.
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0: 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Tim, Ed, and Fred, thanks for listening to AFR. We hope you're having a nice Monday morning. And school's about out for everybody. College graduation, high school graduation is going on. End of year school programs.
1: Yep.
0: For people like me, it was see if you passed. You know, see if you made the next grade.
1: Really?
0: I'm kidding.
1: No.
0: I wasn't that bad off. But I got accused by my parents of not, quote, applying myself. And I had to learn what that was.
1: You asked them to define it?
0: No, I had the ability. I just wasn't executing the... I had to find it within myself. You ever done that before? It's kind of like Star Wars. Oh,
1: yeah. Is it?
0: Yeah. It's akin to Star Wars. Fred, how'd you do in school? Were you a good... You an AB student, were you?
2: There were subjects that I liked and subjects that I didn't like.
0: Right, but Yeah, me too. I was like that.
2: Well, I think the worst course, I was telling somebody about this, was calculus. I was taking a science degree. This was at Gordon College in Massachusetts.
1: Yeah, okay.
0: Oh, this is college calculus?
2: College calculus.
0: Wow.
2: I could not wait for that to be over, and I squeaked by, barely. Yeah.
0: You know, I had that in astronaut school.
2: Okay.
0: Yeah, calculus.
1: In astronaut school. Man, you have had such a varied life.
0: Yeah.
1: Well, let me just tell you what my high school career was like.
0: Please do.
1: All right. So I finished 11th in my class.
0: Out of how
1: many? At an all-boys Catholic high school, 165 or what? Whatever.
0: That's.
1: And my dad said, yeah, I wasn't top 10.
0: Oh,
1: you failure.
0: You're kidding. He said that.
1: No.
0: I knew your dad.
1: Yeah. He said, well, it wasn't top 10, was it?
0: Number 11 out of 165.
1: Yeah.
0: Just not good enough, was it?
1: Yeah. Would have been nice if you're top 10.
2: But you're not bitter.
1: I'm not bitter.
0: But just let me just give the end of the story to that one. Your dad and you had a wonderful relationship.
1: Oh, yeah. No, my dad was great.
0: Yeah.
1: But my dad.
0: At that time, he wasn't a believer, right?
1: No, none of us.
0: He was a Marine.
1: He was very. My dad actually had a pretty extraordinary life. He, just overhead. Yeah. So he really had a hard time finding himself after he got out of high school, got in a lot of fights, started drinking. And my grandfather said, get it together.
0: Right.
1: Or else, my dad joined the Marines, and he was in the Marines for 5 years. So by the time he got out, he decided, I am going to apply myself, and went to college. And I mean, so he was
0: right
1: in his early 20s when he started and became an engineer.
0: Yeah.
1: So he was a Marine and an engineer.
0: And worked for some big firms.
1: And worked. Yes. He was very, you know, very successful as a. He was a project manager working on the MX missile and the Patriot missile system.
0: Wow.
1: And so he was always no excuses kind of guy.
0: Yeah.
1: So he was a great father, loving dad.
0: Right.
1: I joke around with those kind of things, but he was strict and he always forced his kids to do their best.
0: Amen.
1: Didn't take any excuses. There's nothing wrong with that. So
0: right. No, absolutely not. Yeah. All right, you're listening to Today's Issues on American Family Radio. Next story, Fred.
2: Been a couple of years since I've been to an air show, but boy, I really appreciate the skills of the pilots, especially these very high-speed fighter jets, et cetera, et cetera. We have a video on our news site right now, AFN.net, of an accident at an air show at Mountain Home Air Force Base in Idaho yesterday. It involved two Navy F-18 aircraft. It's not clear from the video what they were attempting to do. They were flying very close to each other when they touched. Somehow something went wrong, which, of course, at that point, they're low. They're fairly slow, and that can be disastrous. But the miracle in all of this, and we're happy to report, there were two pilots in each of the aircraft. All four punched out successfully. And as I say, they weren't at that high an altitude, but we are able to report that they are going to be okay. And it was amazing. And it was caught on video. And as I say, you can go to our website and see it. But praise the Lord for that. This comes just a week or so after another incident at an Air Force training base in Columbus, Mississippi, when two young men, I'm assuming it was two young men, were out on a training mission, and something went wrong. We don't know what went wrong, but they also punched out successfully, and they're in good shape. So, after a while, sometimes we take for granted the skills of these people, men and women, especially who fly the fighter jets, and we're happy to report two incidents now. Everybody punched out. There is special training for that. And
0: this wasn't the Blue Angels or the what's the other one famous?
2: Thunderbirds.
0: Thunderbirds.
2: Thunderbirds of the Air Force. Blue Angels are the Navy. Yeah.
0: But it wasn't those. It was
2: no, sir.
0: Probably. But yeah, if you look at the video, these planes touch in midair. They're jets.
2: Yeah. Fighter jets. Yeah.
0: Fighter jets.
2: F-18s.
0: So they were doing a. What would you call that?
2: They're doing a presentation.
1: Yeah. Now, these were growlers, though, right?
2: Growlers. 18 growlers. Yeah.
0: Okay. So
1: those are for jamming and.
0: You know what? It's thank God they were all able to eject and land safely, but when you look at the picture, you're going, how do they not killed, or at least harmed, when the planes collide?
2: Oh, I know. Fact that you've got four people ejecting from these jets, and they didn't hit any of the debris on the way out. That was amazing. That's just
1: I've never been to an air show. You have?
2: Yes.
1: Because you were a pilot, mm-hmm. So you enjoy this kind of thing.
0: I've been to the Blue Angels, too.
1: You have? Yeah, let me ask you both. Yeah. So this is just something I just have wondered, because these things sometimes do happen. When they do all their demonstrations, they are not flying directly over the crowd, right?
0: That's right.
2: They work very hard to avoid maneuvers where they are in close contact with each other. Now, sometimes if you're in a crowd...
1: No, I mean over the crowd that's the spectators, because these two growlers did not crash and on the people.
2: No, they were in front of the crowd. Yeah. Now, we have to qualify that, because sometimes if you've gone to air shows, part of the air show is that you're standing looking in front of you at what's going on, but one of the fighter jets sneaks up behind you.
1: Really?
2: And flies very low and fast over you.
0: Yeah.
2: Scares everybody.
0: It's unavoidable. You're going to, evade all the people watching the show all the time in terms of not being overhead above them. But, I think they do try to, have a big open field as far as when they go through their maneuvers and everything like that. It's really fascinating to go in person and see at least what I saw, the Blue Angels. I can't remember how long that's been. They came to Tupelo, but they go all over the country.
1: Right.
2: Yep. You know, have shows. You can go to their website and you can find out where they're going to do shows.
0: You know what you can do too if you're on if you're vacationing on the Gulf Coast.
2: Yes.
0: They're based out of Pensacola.
2: The Blue Angels, yeah.
0: Yeah, and so up and down, I don't know how far they go. Maybe they go to Fort Walton Beach or Gulf Shores, but there's a probably 50-mile radius there that they go and you can see them.
1: Well, my wife and I have been to the Orange Beach area, right. Fort Morgan,
2: mm-hmm.
1: On a couple of occasions for vacation, and we will see fighter jets coming down the coast. Now, I don't know, if they're coming out of Pensacola or they're
2: probably
1: going somewhere else.
0: Well, you've got a couple of Air Force bases. You've got Elgin Air Force Base down there, and you've got Keesler in Biloxi.
2: Yes.
0: So anyway, a lot of military.
1: Yeah.
0: But I'm talking about the Blue Angels. You can see them train for free.
2: Yeah.
1: Oh, I wouldn't mind seeing that.
2: Yeah. If you ever watch some of the videos, you can get a real appreciate when they're flying formation close.
1: Yeah.
2: I mean, we're just talking a couple of feet between them.
0: Yeah.
1: It's incredible.
2: And, if you got one on top, got one underneath on either side. These guys, they're really good. Yeah. They are the best of the best.
1: I saw the documentary once where this U.S. fighter jet and this Russian MiG were above each other. One was upside down.
2: Was this Top Gun?
1: Yes.
0: Yeah, I think that was Tom Cruise there.
2: And they connected somehow.
1: Yes, they had a momentary, international moment together.
2: Yes.
0: You're listening to the radio program Today's Issues on the American Family Radio Network. I'm Tim with Ed and Fred, and we thank you for listening to AFR. The good news is there were four pilots in these two planes,
2: mm-hmm.
0: two planes, four pilots at this show in Idaho, and they all ejected safely,
2: mm-hmm.
0: and nobody was hurt on the ground from the planes crashing.
2: Yeah.
0: Thank God that everybody's okay. But you can, if you want to watch this video of this, it's really fascinating to watch. Again, nobody was killed or hurt. But where can they watch it, Fred?
2: AFN.net.
0: AFN.net?
2: Yep.
0: That's our website.
2: Yes.
0: For our news service, AFN.net. Next story, Fred.
2: Well, the clock is ticking, we are told, the latest from President Trump on what's next for Iran. And
0: what clock's ticking?
2: I'm not sure. I guess it would be.
0: Where's the clock?
2: President Trump's clock is ticking.
0: Oh.
2: And a lot of people are just wondering, okay, now for the last 3-4 weeks, we, ceasefire in negotiations. There have been some encounters in the Strait of Hormuz between our blockade, which has continued. There was a drone attack on UAE nuclear power plant last night. So President Trump keeps saying that, time is going to run out when the ceasefire ends and something has to be done unless we get an acceptable agreement from the Iranians. Former CIA Station Chief Dan Hoffman on what we've done and what we still need to do in Iran to bring about some kind of settlement finally. Cut number 8.
7: Yeah, I think we're at an inflection point right now. And look, the United States military has done significant damage to Iran's drone capabilities, their ballistic missile sites, as well as their nuclear program. What we haven't done so far is change the regime's behavior. We have not induced them to begin negotiating in good faith over a long-term solution to what concerned us about the JCPOA, and that is their nuclear program, the stored, highly enriched uranium that we need to gain access to and remove from Iran, their ballistic missile program, and their support to proxy terrorists. Ultimately, that's how the Trump administration's military campaign against Iran will be judged. And of course, Iran has disrupted the flow of traffic in the Strait of Hormuz. We also need to gain escalation dominance there.
2: Now, Senator Lindsey Graham of South Carolina, he's one of those that it seems he's saying enough of this ceasefire and talk. We need to do more. Cut nine.
8: I think you can't get a coherent answer from Iran because they can't be coherent. I think they're so disheveled now. They're so weakened. So weaken them further and you may get a deal later, but you're not going to get a deal with this crowd until you hurt them more.
2: I'm assuming he means resume bombing.
0: Oh, yeah. Lindsey Graham.
1: Yeah.
0: Oh, yeah.
1: He is a hawk. He wants.
0: Oh, he's a hawk on steroids.
1: Yeah. No, he is. Listen, I don't think that you're not going to get. I don't think you're going to get. I've said this before. I sound negative. You're not going to get regime change right now. You're not going to get a deal with the Islamic Revolutionary Guard, who I think is, if anybody's in charge, it's the IRGC.
0: What is that?
1: That's the Islamic Revolutionary Guard Corps. That's the kind of they do have a military in Iran, but they also have, it's not quite a militia, but the IRGC is the kind of military force that upholds the revolution that started in 1979. They're kind of like the Praetorian Guard, but they, from my reading, they're in 250 to 500,000 are a part of the IRGC. So they protect the revolution. So when people say, well, why don't the people just overthrow the government? Well, because there are all these very well trained, very well armed and equipped, they're provided for. So they're going to be the last ones to see their lights get cut off. There's just no easy way to change that regime. This is a revolutionary mindset that runs this country. They're not going to stop paying for terrorist organizations. Maybe if you hurt them badly enough, they might surrender the enriched uranium they have. But I think that's a long shot. And so I think my own personal opinion, I am not a foreign policy guy or a military expert, but I think the Trump administration should cut their losses, claim victory in what they have managed to accomplish, and then say, we did our best. And nobody else helped us except for Israel. So now it's time to go home. We'll watch, and we may pound them again later.
0: You think that's going to happen?
1: You mean pound them again later?
0: No, I understand what you're saying, but do you think that chances of what you just described happening, or you think we're going to just...
1: I think we'll bomb them again.
0: Yeah.
1: But I don't know what you're going to accomplish by it. Because
0: what's left to bomb?
1: Yeah, I mean, if you want to destroy Iran, it's easy to do, okay? They have storage facilities for all their oil. You can blow those up. You can blow up the refineries. You can blow all that stuff up. I still don't know that would result in regime change, but it will devastate the economy and the average person in Iran. And I don't know what that will accomplish, because I don't think that's going to get rid of the IRGC, and that's the problem. These are radicals that are controlling the country, and they're not making a deal with Trump or anyone else.
0: Yeah. Well, we'll see what happens. Next story, Fred.
2: Well, this is a story that keeps repeating itself in certain far-left states. Let's talk about California, Oregon, and Washington State. There was another girls' track and field meet in California during the weekend. A trans athlete won at least three jumping events there. The guy's name, it's a guy who says he's a girl, A.B. Hernandez. And what was really disgusting when they were awarding the medals, they have a policy now in California where, in this case, the trans guy won the events, but the girl who came second got to stand on the top podium as well. And here's the thing. It's an admission that this girl would have won if this guy wasn't competing, but they're so politically correct, they still allow the guy to stand there as the winner. And here's a montage of female athletes who are just really upset about this unfair competition. Cut 14.
9: to have their own space, their own locker room, their own divisions, and we work too hard for that to be just taken away without anyone saying anything about it.
10: It's just really disappointing to go into a competition knowing that you are going to be already going to be beat by a male. So given that opportunity to have a fair competition is something that we've been fighting for, and I think that we should have.
1: This is the A.B. Hernandez is the trans athlete and a trans woman, which means it's really a biological male. And this is just a weird kind of situation in California, because the law or the policy in the California Interscholastic Federation, I think, is that if a girl finishes in a girls competition behind a trans athlete, she has to also be given an equal medal. You're just admitting that it's actually a man competing against these girls, and he has an unfair advantage.
2: It's
1: a bizarre way to handle this issue instead of just doing what everybody expects. This, if I'm not mistaken, this A.B. Hernandez won three different events.
2: Yes.
1: I mean, blowing the doors off, so to speak. High jump, long jump, triple jump at this competition. These poor girls, they train hard just like anybody else. They have their dreams of finishing, and you go into this competition, you go, well, nobody's beating A.B. Hernandez.
0: You're right. It's completely and totally unfair, and I hope those girls continue to speak out and protest. But let's face it, California is a lost cause. They're a deep blue state, and they're not changing.
1: Right.
0: So any far left wacky idea that the rest of the country says, what in the world, besides maybe New York?
1: Well, Riley,
0: what in the world are they doing out there? Well, they're gonna continue to do it.
1: Riley Gaines, that wasn't one of the ones that. So Riley Gaines posted on X, if you have to create a shared podium for the boy competing in the girls' event, you've already admitted you know he isn't a girl and that his participation is unfair. At that point, you're just seeking a public humiliation ritual for the girls. Good on Riley Gaines, who has been a champion defending girls' rights in sports.
0: You know, how can you? I don't know how any reasonable person, and maybe that's the problem with these far lefties or not, can look at that and go, this is fair. You got a dude. You can tell he's a dude by his muscles and his bone structure and the way he just looks, broad shoulders compared to the girls.
1: Right.
0: Compared to the girls. And you're going like, this is not even close to being fair. And yet you're supposed to pretend like it is.
1: Pretending, just like this guy is pretending to be a girl.
0: Right.
1: They're all
0: right.
1: Pretending this is normal.
0: Right. And as we mentioned before, any other pretending of in society of being something you're not is rejected, and rightfully so. You can't even have quote cultural appropriation, what they call it. If a white guy wears an Indian headpiece, what do you call it?
1: Headdress.
0: Headdress. He's called a racist. You're mocking them.
1: Yeah, you're taking their culture.
0: But what was that video the other day somebody sent me? It was hilarious. It was a white guy, and he had an Indian headdress up, and he was walking into an event. Do you remember this?
1: Huh.
0: And he said, I'm identifying as a trans Indian or something like that.
1: Trans Indian.
0: Something like that. Anyway, why won't you let, you know, they said, no, you're being disrespectful. He said, no, I'm not. I identify as an Indian chief. And it was hilarious because it was proving the idiocy of the left. How can a male say I'm a girl and you're just supposed to accept that?
1: Yeah.
0: Well, then if we can deny reality in that way, why can't why can't a man of European descent say I'm an Indian chief? And yeah. I, that's what I identify as. And then they go, no, you can't. You're not. Clearly, you're not an Indian chief.
1: You're white.
0: You're white. And so you go, well, but if I say I'm a girl and I'm a dude, you are.
1: Yeah,
0: you are. See,
1: we believe you.
0: The double standard
1: that
0: clearly exists. All right, you're listening to Today's Issues. We got about a minute and a half left here on the program. Fred, you got any?
1: Well, just before the break. We got more time
0: after this hour. My apologies. So, Fred,
2: did you see what happened in Austin, Texas, the weekend?
0: Tell me.
2: 15 and 17-year-olds arrested. They hijacked cars and then opened fire on some people. 15 and 17-year-olds
0: in Austin.
2: In Austin, Texas, four people injured there. But it reminded me of Jeanine Pirro. She's now, the district attorney in D.C.?
0: Yes.
2: She had a news conference on Friday, and the connection to this Austin story is this. They've been having problems with young people, teens there too, rioting, et cetera, et cetera.
0: In D.C.?
2: She said, here's what we're going to do. We're going to start to hold parents responsible for the behavior of their kids.
0: Well,
1: I appreciate and applaud that line of reasoning. Some lefty judge is going to strike that down.
2: Probably.
1: Yeah. These lefty judges, they love chaos.
0: Yeah. All right, we're out of time. Fred, just want to thank you for all the good news.
2: Anytime, Tim. Anytime.
1: And we just hope you get paid back in spades, Fred.
0: Yeah, yeah. Fred, Captain Sunshine Jackson with us today.
2: I'm right, staying with you.
0: All right, we'll be back with Steve Paisley Jordahl in a few minutes. Stay with us.
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14: American Family News, I'm Robert Thornton. President Donald Trump said he is holding off on a military strike on Iran planned for tomorrow because serious negotiations are underway. Trump's announcement in a social media post today came as he had threatened the clock was ticking for Iran to strike a deal or fighting would renew after a fragile ceasefire. The president also said he instructed the U.S. military to be prepared to go forward with a full, large-scale assault of Iran on a moment's notice. A judge issued a key ruling today ahead of the trial of Luigi Mangione, the suspect charged with killing UnitedHealthcare CEO Brian Thompson last year. Fox's Eric Shawn reports.
15: The key piece of evidence, the alleged murder weapon, will be allowed in, but the judge threw out other evidence against Luigi Mangione. New York State Judge Gregory Carroll ruled that Altoona, Pennsylvania police illegally searched Mangione's backpack when he was arrested. Because they had not received a search warrant, Mangione was nabbed as he was sitting at the McDonald's, and police officer Christy Wasser looked through his backpack. She then took that backpack to the police station. Judge Carroll ruled the search at McDonald's was not legal, and what was found there will not be allowed at the trial. He's excluding the gun magazine with bullets, cell phone, passport, wallet, and a computer chip.
14: With a holiday weekend on the horizon, drivers are to face the highest Memorial Day gas prices in 4 years, according to AAA. Today's national average is about $4.51. Diesel currently sits at $5.63 a gallon. AFR host Jenna Ellis says as the midterms approach, the primary cycle has basically been a GOP Hunger Games, with President Trump targeting for retribution members he considers his personal and political enemies. Incumbent Louisiana Senator Bill Cassidy was defeated in a primary. Some say Texas Senator John Cornyn and Representative Thomas Massie of Kentucky are next. Aaron McIntyre of Blaze Media made these comments on AFR.
16: You see him attacking someone like Thomas Massie while giving passes to, as you say, people like Lindsey Graham, or Maria Salazar in Florida is pushing for amnesty along with 10 other Republicans. But we're not hearing anything about those Republicans. They're not paying the price for openly trying to draft amnesty legislation. It's guys like Thomas Massie.
14: He said he believes Massie has an inconsistent voting record.
16: I, at one point, apologized on Twitter for defending him because he just kept turning down bills that were important, like the big, beautiful bill to get border security. He got so angry, he actually showed up in my mentions on Twitter.
14: An education watchdog is applauding NYU for its quick response to someone raising the swastika flag. AFN's Chris Woodward has more.
17: The incident occurred on Wednesday, May 13th, during NYU's graduation week. The flag was raised on a flagpole atop a building that overlooks a park where a graduation ceremony was going to take place. Dr. Zachary Marshall of Campus Reform went to NYU. He said it was a very visible statement for the intended audience.
18: While the flag itself is despicable and hard to stomach, as a Jewish American, I have to give credit to NYU for responding appropriately and swiftly. They got it down in 15 minutes and are investigating it.
17: Marshall said this represents a big step in the right direction from where NYU was just a few years ago with anti-Semitic protests.
18: So I think this, we have to, you know, see the silver lining in all this, in that this is something I don't think they would have done as well 2 years ago. The ugly truth about anti-Semitism is that it is eternal. It is never going to be fully eradicated anywhere. So we have to look at how it's squashed and combated for signs of hope.
17: Marshall cautioned people against automatically assuming it was someone in the NYU community. New York City is a very densely populated city, and Marshall said anyone with a will to do this heinous act could have found a way on top of that building. I'm Chris Woodward.
14: On Wall Street, stocks were mostly down today. The Dow was up 160, the S&P dropped 5, and the Nasdaq shed 134. West Texas Intermediate crude was about $105 a barrel. See more news at AFM.net.
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0: Hey, welcome back, everybody, to Today's Issues on the American Family Radio Network. Today's Issue is the name of this show. We're here every Monday through Friday. Friday, we play trivia, so that's coming up the end of the week. But now joining me in studio, Ed had to check out. He left. Did you think I hurt his feelings or something?
2: You stressed him out, yeah.
0: Well,
2: yeah.
0: Well, he stresses me out sometimes, too. So, you know, it's
20: I think he's going to do a deep dive into what it means to do something in spades.
0: Good one.
20: Yeah.
0: Yeah. Steve Jordahl joining us. Steve Paisley Jordahl. Good morning, Steve.
20: Hey, everybody.
0: Steve. So, Ed's not here this half hour. It's Fred, yours truly, and Steve. And again, as always, we appreciate you listening. What's your first story, Steve?
20: Well, I wanted to key on something you sent around. It's an interesting video by Peter Thiel, who's one of the tech giants in this industry. And he was asked about screen time for his kids and how much is appropriate. And he had an interesting answer. Now, granted, his kids are 3 and 1.5, so probably
0: right. He
20: can't control.
0: Kind of young.
20: A little easier for him to control the amount of screen time for his kids than it might be for you and your teens. But listen to what he had to say.
21: The Surgeon General was here in Aspen. And I think you've probably seen in the last couple weeks that he came out and genuinely believes that social media and the Facebooks of the world, really, have done a real disservice to young people in the country. And I just wonder what you think of that, as somebody who invested early in Facebook.
3: I can't say that he's 100% wrong. The place where I always push back on is that I feel it's too easy to turn tech or the social media companies into the scapegoat for all of our problems. And so there is some kind of a interesting critique one can make of the tech companies. And if you ask how many of the executives in those companies, how much screen time do they let their kids use? And there's probably sort of an interesting critique one could make.
21: What do you do?
3: Not very much. And I think that's very...
21: What's not very much?
3: An hour and a half a week.
21: Hour and a half a week?
3: Something like that.
21: How old are your kids?
3: 3.5, 5 years.
21: Three and a half and 5 years old. Okay.
3: But and I think that is sort of, if I had to do the, if I were to make the anti-tech argument, it's that there are probably a lot of people in tech who do something quite similar for their own families, and there's some questions that might lead you to ask. And then on the other hand, I don't think this is, the main cause for all of the different types of social dysfunction we have. And it's a 15%, 20% cause. There's sort of a lot of other things that have gone super haywire in our society. And by putting all the blame onto, onto tech or onto one company, you are, really ignoring a lot of other stuff.
0: Who is that gentleman?
20: That was Peter Thiel. Let me get his title.
0: He's the one
20: here.
0: That started PayPal. What he's known for?
20: He was. Is he? He is a billion-dollar investor. I'm looking up is what he invited. It's because Elon Musk started helps. He co-founded PayPal and Palantir. That's what he did. Co-founded PayPal, I think, with Elon Musk.
0: Anyway, yeah. His point he's making and the question the gentleman was asking him was about screen time for children, basically, is what I got it. And he was saying he regularly, of course, his kids were only, what, 1 and 3?
20: Three and a half and five.
0: 3 and a half, so that's really young.
20: A little
0: really
20: easier
0: young.
20: For him.
0: Yeah. But as the kids get older, usually they go to more...
20: According to the American Academy of Pediatrics and Common Sense Media, which I didn't know until now was a thing, teenagers in the United States, ages 13 to 18, average 8 hours and 39 minutes a day of entertainment.
0: A day.
20: That does not even count schoolwork.
2: Yeah. That's a problem.
0: That's hard to believe. That's almost every waking hour.
20: Yeah. You ever been around it? Yeah. And in fact, just this March, a California jury found Meta and YouTube liable for designing addictive platforms. For teenagers, that they designed their product to be addictive. A jury found them liable for that. The award was $6 billion. $6 million. It is going to be revised or added to. Still, they're still in the court process for that. But
0: parents just got to take control of that situation and take the electronic device up if you have to. But
20: yeah.
0: A lot of schools now are going to no cell phones at school. If you do bring one, you got to turn it in, and you get it out. You get it back at the end of the school day. So
20: another reason for that is because kids are using AI during school to do their schoolwork.
0: Yeah.
20: What?
2: Well, yeah. A couple of things. You can understand the psychological problems if someone has got their face buried in their phone 8 hours a day, 8 hours plus a day. What that does to your ability to communicate with human beings.
20: Yeah.
2: That's a huge problem. But you know what really bugs me is every now and then you see, and you go to a restaurant, and you see mom and dad and the two kids all on their own cell phones.
20: Yeah.
2: Come on.
20: We have gotten way too invested in this country, haven't we?
2: Way too much, too. And I think, as adults, you lead the charge, and you say, I'm going to limit myself to how much time because I want to talk to somebody... at the table across the room rather than have my face buried in my cell phone.
20: Now, let me ask you something, Fred, and maybe Tim, too, because you guys, we all have kids that are grown now. But when we were raising our kids, it seemed like it was there was a majority of parents that were like us that were able to control how much either screen time or whatever. I mean, because screen time wasn't a big deal when my kids were growing up because there were no, I mean, social media was just in its infancy. And certainly when I was growing up, it wasn't even around. There was no such thing. But now, with everybody, the parents, the kids who you raised are now being parents, and there's no longer a majority of parents that say this is wrong. You have to be almost, transgressive, or you almost have to be on your own, parenting on your own, because nobody else thinks this is a problem anymore.
2: Well, I think some parents are going back, I guess, to the old ways. Tell the kid, get outside and play. Get your kids involved with sports.
0: Yeah.
2: Those things. I mean, it's not that there are not solutions. Parents have to take the initiative to institute these solutions. Get outside and play. Get your kids involved with sports, whatever the case may be. But not sitting inside playing on cell phones or watching TV.
0: Yeah. All right, next story, Steve.
20: All right.
0: Get off my lawn.
20: Yeah,
0: that's right. What Fred says.
20: Austin, Texas, police arrested three juveniles.
0: We got that. We did that.
2: Yep.
20: Next sorry, story. I wasn't listening. Let's
0: that's
20: talk,
0: all right. Next story.
20: Let's talk about some more tech stuff we can. The Department of Justice has subpoenaed Apple and Google to learn of the identities of people who were using an app that they used to disable their car's diagnostic tools, their car's the monitors, the health, what's the word I'm looking for here?
2: Emissions. Yeah.
20: They use these apps to disable the emissions control in their cars. Now the DOJ is looking for people to come and take to court.
2: I lived in an area of Canada that this was really, you had to have your car tested every year for exhaust emissions.
0: Yeah.
2: And if certain levels of certain gases were over so much, then you had to go. They wouldn't pass your car.
20: Right.
2: It was a test. And if your car didn't pass the test, you had to pay to go to another mechanic and get the problem corrected. And then you had to go back and get retested. This was government overreach.
20: Right. Well, this app allows people to tap into their car's computer and clear the emissions codes.
2: Mm. Well, I just feel I've got a thing about climate change policies anyway that are
20: probably with you.
2: I confess negativity about that.
0: Yeah. Go ahead, Steve.
20: All right. Researchers are studying the axolotl salamander.
0: You're kidding.
20: They are.
0: I did a research paper.
2: They should leave him alone.
0: I know. I did a research paper on this.
20: Well, then you probably went ahead. You could probably tell us about this story.
0: It's pronounce again. I want to see if you're pronouncing it correctly.
20: I might not be. Axolotl.
0: Huh?
20: The axolotl salamander, the zebrafish, and they say they've uncovered, and you can tell us about this, Tim, a powerful set of genes that appear to control regeneration. And they're saying that if they take these genes and apply them to humans, there's a possibility we could regrow severed limbs instead of having to put artificial limbs on.
0: When we were preparing, and you brought this topic up at our meeting this morning, Ed Vitagliano asked the question. What did Ed ask?
20: He said, are they growing salamander limbs?
0: That's what I'm... That's the big question.
20: The answer is no.
0: Okay. Well, Ed didn't want to have... you understand.
20: Yes,
0: if somebody's missing a foot, for example, and you give them this, does a salamander foot grow?
20: The answer is no. They haven't gotten to the point where they're able to put this onto people yet. So this is way in the... What they're seeing is they're seeing the way that these genes work to grow salamander feet on salamanders, and they're saying that it's possible that they can grow, they can use them in adults to grow human limbs back. And we're a long ways off, but this is where tech is going.
0: Fred, yeah. What are your comments on this topic about growing back?
2: Well, I guess my mind went where Ed's mind goes. You know, what kind of appendage is going to be grown from this? However, you know, not there are scientists who are very bright and they have looked at cell structure, I guess, there, and they say maybe this salamander has cells that can trigger human cells to duplicate themselves.
20: Yeah.
2: It's not out of the realm of possibility.
0: Yeah.
2: But we're a long way, I'm sure.
0: That sounds nutty to me.
20: It could be.
0: Because how would those cells...
20: Well, this is the whole thing.
0: Know what they're growing back.
20: This is the whole thing of the whole part of these stem cells. And this is technology that they're using now. They can use skin cells, and they take the part of the cell out, and they can reprogram it to make any organ on the human body. These cells, they're called pluripotent cells.
0: Yeah.
20: And what they do is, so if you need to help to regrow parts of the liver or other things, they can program these cells to be that part.
0: Or you program them.
20: Yeah. Chemically.
0: Do you want to make sure that programmer's, you know, sober and, you know,
20: Technology they've been using, because the pro-life community got in this debate because they were using embryonic stem cells to do some of this medicine, and then they figured out that there's a way that they could use skin cells that didn't cost the life of an embryo to do the same kind of medical work. Do you guys want to talk about some news?
2: Sure.
20: The U.S. delegation got back from China over the weekend, and there's a debate going on in circles of how well this trip to China that the president took went. Let me give you one person's grade on that. KT McFarland had some opinion on this. Can you listen to cut six?
4: Oh, I think this was an A, if not an A+. You know, there's no doubt in President Trump's mind that China is our strategic competitor. But that doesn't mean that we can't do business with them and can't trade with them. And so what is the trade deal? That we got something, they got something. What did we get? Well, they're buying our goods. They're buying our agricultural goods. They're buying some of our aircraft, as you just pointed out. And what are we getting from them? Well, we're getting their rare earth minerals, which we don't have. They're not that rare, but we don't have them. But until we get our own, we've got to buy China's. The other things that are important in this deal is that the Chinese have access to the American market without the huge tariffs. They need that. They need someplace to sell their goods. On the other hand, we need to have a relationship with them that doesn't cause another war.
0: Well, that was KT McFarland there.
20: Yes,
0: well, Fred, what do you think about the overall, your thoughts on the president going to China?
2: Well,
0: I
2: have to base the assessment on what we have heard so far.
0: Yeah.
2: I think it's really good news, and KT McFarland alluded to this, that, for instance, the Chinese have agreed to ramp up trade in the areas of beef and poultry, something like $17 billion per year for this year and for the next couple of years. That's great news for our farmers. And they're buying soybean and that sort of thing. So it sounds pretty good. I think the Chinese, yes, I agree with KT McFarland. They need us. And they apparently made some agreement on the tariffs. But I think if anybody believes that the Chinese are going to back off on espionage in particular, you know, we had the story prior to the president's trip to China of this mayor in California who basically was a spy for the Chinese, and she became a mayor of this city north of Los Angeles. So I mean, the Chinese are going to continue to do what they're going to do. Now, I did find it very interesting. There was news this morning that Xi is going to be meeting with Putin, Russian leader Putin. So those two are going to get together, and I'm sure they'll talk about what Xi talked with Trump about, all of that sort of thing. So our trust level of China, even though we need a trade relationship with them, our trust level when it comes to their agenda should not decrease because of what we heard coming out of this meeting.
20: Our trust level did not decrease in the least to the the people that went over there, they were told, and we have Gordon Chang talking about this, they were told to ditch every bit of swag that they were given.
2: All the souvenirs.
20: All the souvenirs that they were given, yes. They had to leave in China. Listen to Cut 7.
5: Reporter Emily Goodwin said this. American staff took everything Chinese officials handed out. Credentials, burner phones from White House staff, pins for delegation collected before we got on Air Force One, threw them in a bin at the bottom of the stairs. Nothing from China was allowed on the plane, she says. Your thoughts on that?
7: Oh, well, certainly, because we know what China has done in the past with regard to electronics. You know, they put bugging devices everywhere. Yeah. So this is just a necessary precaution. You know, it's unfortunate that this had to occur, but it's the Chinese have weaponized everything at their

0: one of those Chinese vehicles and drove them onto an Air Force base, the Chinese could just use those devices to pick up on conversations, to pick up on what's happening behind that wall there at a military base. So, as I say, we need them for trade, but do not trust.
1: Hey, that's right. I want to ask y'all about another topic that we didn't discuss at our meeting this morning. Do you know the World Cup?
0: Mm-hmm.
1: Okay. Is coming to the U.S. in about a month.
0: It is.
1: And this is a big deal to the rest of the world. It is somewhat to the United States. But I just don't know whether it's going to have the kind of economic impact. They're saying because of the cost of things going up and so forth, that they anticipated the World Cup, say. For those who don't know, it's basically every country that has a soccer team sends it to different places around the world. I think it was in Saudi Arabia 4 years ago.
2: It's like every 4 years, I believe.
1: Like the Olympics, yeah. Right? It's every 4 years, right? So the U.S. is the host.
2: Mm-hmm. Right.
1: And the games are being played across the country.
0: Yep.
1: And then I guess they'll settle for the championship.
2: In New York.
1: So, but it's just not getting the kind of...
2: In the United States, but here's the thing. It is the SEC football, NFL football, NBA basketball, and Major League Baseball combined for much of Europe. They are very... So there's going to be a lot of people that come to this country, a lot of tourists, despite it not being that big of a sport here in the United States. A lot of European, South, Central American fans are going to be coming. There's going to be a lot of tourism coming to this country for these games.
1: But will it be as much as they had hoped for and predicted? I guess that's a question that remains, because I'm seeing where hotels are not selling out.
2: It'd be,
1: like they anticipated. You know what I'm saying? Because the economy would be the reason.
0: There's also a lot of concern about security.
1: True.
0: And there's a whole division of Homeland Security that's dealing with how do you make these venues secure? Because you can imagine many thousands of people in one place provides an opportune target for bad people in this world.
1: But the games are being played all over the country. Kansas City, San Francisco, Seattle, Philadelphia, Boston, Los Angeles, New York City, Houston, Dallas, Miami.
2: And a couple games in Canada and Mexico, too.
0: Yeah,
1: so anyway, going to be a big deal, but I just don't know how many Americans even know about it, because soccer is not as popular.
2: No.
1: Professional soccer. Now, youth soccer is hugely popular in the United States, but professional soccer, not so much, at least that I've been able to. Not compared to other sports like football, baseball, basketball, for example. I just wondered if you guys had heard about World Cup ticket prices in free fall. It says.
2: Yeah.
1: So,
2: it could be a hard time.
1: Yeah. It may be the last time they host this in the U.S. in a while then, if that's the case, because...
2: Well, President Trump was certainly excited about the fact that he was going to be hosting the World Cup and the Olympics during this particular 4 years.
1: The Summer Olympic Games are in Los Angeles. What year is that?
2: Be 28.
1: 2028?
2: Summer 2028. So there's a campaign will be going on. The election's in November. But in 2028.
1: Los Angeles?
2: I believe so.
1: Okay. They had it in Los Angeles in 1984.
2: I was there.
1: That. Oh, were you?
2: Yeah, well, I was going to school there.
1: What sport did you participate in?
2: You
1: weren't an athlete.
2: No, I wasn't. Okay. No, that's the year you were an athlete. I think
1: well,
2: I missed you there.
1: Yeah, though. I was going to be, but my back. It's my back.
2: I went to some basketball games, women's basketball games. Cheryl Miller was the big star.
1: Where were they held? Like at UCLA?
2: At the Forum. This is the Pauley Pavilion, where UCLA plays at the Forum. I went to the Coliseum for the first ever women's marathon.
1: Yeah.
2: And do you remember that lady, the Swiss marathon runner, who was so heat-stroked, she was wandering around the track whether she would cross the line?
1: Yeah, I remember that. Yeah. You were there for that?
2: I was there for that. Yeah, I was there. It was a bigger. It was a big.

0: Baez, the American U.S. woman won the marathon. There was a bigger cheer when the Swiss lady finally crossed the finish line than when the American crossed the finish line.
1: Yeah. What, she fell or something, didn't she?
0: She almost fell. I think there was this, I don't know if somebody came out and helped her. I can't remember. Yeah. But she was, having a hard time getting across the finish line.
1: All right.
2: Huh.
1: All right. Well, we're out of time today on the program, Today's yep. Issues. We thank you for yours. Fred, appreciate it.
2: All righty.
1: Steve, thank you.
0: My pleasure.
1: Ed left in a hissy fit. And hopefully he'll be back tomorrow. No, he didn't. He left peacefully.
0: And patriotically, I believe.
1: Patriotically. I don't know. Is who's on tomorrow? Is Ray on or Ed on? No Ray. No Ray tomorrow. Ray's traveling the country, preaching the Bible. We'll talk to him when he gets back. My thanks to Brent Creeley, our producer, Cole Green, our video man. Is that it? That's all that was on the show today.
2: Yep.
1: So have a great day, everybody. Keep listening to AFR, and we'll see you back here tomorrow.

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1: America was founded as a nation under God, but the U.S. Supreme Court has broken our national relationship with God. Many court rulings have contributed, but three stand out. In 1962, the court removed prayer from public schools. In 1963, the court removed Bible reading from public schools. And lastly, in 1980, the court removed the Ten Commandments from America's classrooms. The Supreme Court broke our relationship with God, and any restoration of that relationship must include the Supreme Court. And a vacancy on the Supreme Court could soon be coming. 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We put thousands of hours of research into potential nominees. 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
2: 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It's the Walt Builder Show, taking all the hot topics of the day from a biblical, historical, and constitutional perspective. Reed Green here with David Barton and Tim Barton are actually all traveling. Of course, you got the big dedication yesterday, rededication of the nation. Unbelievable, just absolutely incredible. So thankful for the moment that we are in, for the things that are happening in our country. It's just amazing. So recording from the airport, but Tim had the chance to sit down with Seth Gruber, who we love working with and has a huge event coming up in just a few weeks and just all kinds of great things coming out that we wanted to highlight and share with you. And so we're going to share that interview with Tim and Seth Gruber today. It'll give you a chance to get caught up on what's going on with White Rose Resistance and all the great work that they are doing. If you have not been to wobblers.show lately, make sure you go there because it's got an easy-to-use listing of all the programs over the last couple of weeks you might have missed. Gives you a chance not only to listen to them, but to share them with your friends and family. 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But the whole idea is just to get the truth in as many hands as we possibly can. So important, the diet of information that people have. So let's get a good diet today with Seth Gruber and Tim Barton. Stay with us. 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
3: This is Tim Barton from Wall Builders with another moment from American history. Many today assert that religion is something private, that it has no place in the public square, and that it is incompatible with government. But the Founding Fathers believed exactly the opposite. They held that religion was absolutely necessary in order to maintain our free system of government. For example, John Adams declared, "We have no government armed with power, capable of contending with human passions unbridled by morality and religion." And signer of the Declaration, Benjamin Rush, similarly affirmed, "Without religion, there can be no virtue, and without virtue, there can be no liberty, and liberty is the object and life of all Republican governments." The Founding Fathers understood that limited government required public morality from the people, and that public morality was produced by the Christian religion. For more information about the Founding Fathers' views on religion and public life, go to wallbuilders.com.
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3: by my friend, special guest, Seth Gruber. Seth, thanks for hanging out with us, man.
4: Thanks, Dan. What an honor.
3: Well, so we wanted to encourage people to attend The Last Stand, an event you have coming up that I am so honored I get to be part of it. It's honestly, it's just a group of a bunch of cool friends that we get to hang out and encourage people with some basic truth, but you're also premiering something that you have a new film coming out. Tell us a little bit about your film and The Last Stand.
4: Yeah, thanks, Tim. Well, people can go to thelaststand.com if they want to get tickets. Not only do we have Tim Barton, we have Ali Beth Stuckey, Frank Turek, Rob McCoy, Steve Dace, Abby Johnson, Andrew Sedra, Dr. George Grant, and a huge special guest we'll be announcing soon. TheLastStand.com, June 5th, Friday evening kickoff, all day June 6th, Worship with Shannon Shane, and then the premiere of my film. So yeah, we're just a bunch of Christian nationalists, I guess, whatever. I mean, I think that means that you're a Democrat in 1969. Tim, I'm pretty sure that's what a Christian nationalist is. So yeah. You don't want to slay children in the name of radical feminism. You think that there's only two genders, that marriage is only a man and a woman, and that it's better to restore the Christian foundations of the Republic than the pagan Enlightenment Maximilian de Robespierre Marquis de Sade ideal. So I guess that's what Christian nationalism is. So that's who we are. And the film is really important. This is the second annual Last Stand Festival, Tim, but the film is also called The Last Stand. And it's really significant because it's easy to say, you know, like, oh, if the foundations be destroyed, what can the righteous do? It's easy to say things like there's nothing new under the sun. And I think most conservatives and even like Christless conservative patriots who bleed red, white and blue, Tim, I think most of them can kind of sense that like evil's not new. Like we throw around these phrases. It's easy to believe that. And I think some Americans, Tim, go like, oh, yeah, no, I get that. Evil always comes back wearing a similar mask. But like, do we actually know what that means? Do we actually understand that like for 1900 years, the church fought against abortion, baby killing, infanticide, the sexualization of kids, the blurring of the gender lines, the state intervening in the parent-child relationship, drag queen story hour in the Palais Royal during the French Revolution, brothels full of children above the Parisian cafes while they're chopping off Marie Antoinette's head. Do we have historical specificity to what happens when the church retreats because we read too many Rick Warren or Andy Stanley books or whatever. And so we really wanted to recover the glorious and long neglected heritage of Christian resistance against the same evils that we're facing today. So heroes whose names we don't even know in the church anymore, Tim, and how this laid the foundations for the West as we know it today. So that's the elevator pitch of what the film's about.
3: Well, you did a great job giving the elevator pitch. There's so much to unfold. And one of the things that you and I have both spent some time studying history, you blew me away. One of the first times we got to hang out as you were going through some of your knowledge of church history. But even with American history, one of the things that Wall Builders, we've tried to do for a long time is to re-educate Americans to the reality of the biblical foundations of the nation. And part of why Amen. It matters is, if you don't realize you're a frog sitting in a pot of boiling water, then you're never going to get out. But when you have perspective to go, wait a second, something wrong is happening, and you can pinpoint what is wrong, and you have the contrast of, no, this is the way that the understanding, the seminal foundational understanding, what it was, and here's where we've gone wrong. We want to give people perspective to understand not just that there are wrong things, but to show them, no, here's truth. Here is error, and here's how we recover truth in what we do. And Amen. So one of the things I'm very excited about in being able to partner, and we want to encourage people, go to The Last Stand, thelaststand.com. Go sign up. Come be part of this up in Denver, Colorado. I do want to throw this back to you, but I do want to plug. Man, when I went to college the fall of 2000, graduated 2004, but in high school and college, there were these worship leaders down at like Baylor. I saw them at A&M, and then their names were Shane and Shane. And I grew up with these guys. And
4: no so it's, way.
3: It's really cool to be able to be in a room full of like-minded believers that have a heart for the things of God. Because one of the things that I think we are seeing, and you are on the front lines of stirring people up for this, I think we are seeing God moving to awaken people, their hearts, their minds, and conscience. And to your point, one of the things we've had in culture is we've taught a lot of comfortable Christianity, and yep. we've kind of lost the concept that when the Bible says the fear of the Lord is to hate evil, there's not a lot of Christians that have a lot of hate for evil. And sometimes it's because they haven't identified what evil is. They haven't been exposed to how evil some things are. And so you've been a little bit of a protagonist on the front side going, hey guys, here's evil right here. And you better hate it if you are a Christian, because that's actually, as much as Jesus said, they would know you're my disciples by your love for one another. It's crazy if you look up the word hate in the Bible, how often it is God saying he hates sin and wickedness and iniquity, and the fear of the Lord is hating something. And it seems like this bipolar contrast for some Christians. But when you realize, no, when you love God and love righteousness, then everything that is, when the thief comes, the devil comes to steal, kill, and destroy, then you hate the death and destruction of what Satan is doing. And as Christians, we should be working to stop that, which is a lot of what you've done. So let me toss back to you.
4: Well, so Tim, I mean, like you just went to the Word of God, the Old Testament. That's right. There are some things God hates more, right? Like killing your baby ain't the same thing as stealing a pencil, okay? No one thinks that all sin is equal. All sin puts us on an equal playing field before the foot of the cross. All sin requires repentance, but not all sin is equal. And so in the Old Testament, we get this list. Tim, you remember of the good kings of Israel? And there weren't many, like Asa, Jehoshaphat, Jehoash, Amaziah, Azariah, Jotham. And it says they did what was right in the sight of the Lord. It's repeated over and over again. But there's a final epitaph attached to each of those men. A final line for your listeners who don't know what that word is. It's like the conclusion, the concluding statement, something you might put on your headstone. The epitaph. And it says, except for the high places, were not taken away. God is telling us that he wants us to remember his good king, not by the good that they did, but by the evil that they tolerated and gave free rein to. And that tolerance brought about the eventual collapse of Jerusalem in the beginning of the Babylonian captivity. What are the high places in the Bible, brothers and sisters? They would do orgies and sacrifice infants. And that often included the sexual abuse of children as well. So weird sex rainbow cults and child sacrifice. What are the two gods of American culture today? If not weird sex cult stuff and baby killing. These are not just siloed political issues that you can deal with in a cute little box or deal with on their own terms. They're connected to everything else. There's this church hero, church father, Tim, named Athanasius. He's been called Athanasius Contra Mundum, or Athanasius Against the World. He was not only a patristic church father, he took a pivotal role in drafting the Nicene Creed, the most simplest profession of the Christian faith. He wrote a book called On the Incarnation at just 15 years old, which is still a staple of any classical Christian education today, Tim. And one day in Alexandria, where he pastored, according to oral tradition, because the burning of the library at Alexandria is probably the greatest loss in all of Christendom, he walks his church out of the sanctuary, Tim, outside of the ancient Roman wall of cities in Alexandria, and he marches his congregation to the infanticide walls. These were very routinely placed outside of city walls because there's still some shame associated with what they would do here. And this is where it became normal and legal to abandon your infant. If you don't like the baby, just leave it on a wall or a trash heap. Some people, Tim, called these infanticide walls. Some people called them high places.
3: Oh, see. Okay, I was going to guess Planned Parenthood at first, but I just confused where you were going.
4: That's right. And so Athanasius stands in front of the high places, Tim, and he preaches a message on the incarnation. Which is, I mean, it's the most pro-life story ever. Like, the Word became flesh, John 1. But the Greek is, it's the Logos became flesh. And for anyone who studied ancient Rome, in the wall builders community, you'll know that the concept that ancient Romans valued the most, the thing that they placed at the center of their political discourse, the center of the city-state, their understanding of human dignity, was Logos. Logic, rationality, speech, it's what separates us from the animals. This is what they valued the most. But the way they defined it, Tim, shocker, it excluded unborn babies, infants, toddlers, children, slaves, most women, and it was basically just a freeborn male who had logos and was considered to be a full person. So it's very eugenics-like, it's very Promethean, it's very Hitlerian, right? This whole subhuman, Untermensch kind of ideas, not full persons. And so think of the scandalous nature of John 1 when early pagans in the Roman era were reading this. Wait, the Logos became flesh? The capital L Logos, baby, he's the divine logic of the universe. He has so much Logos that when he opens his mouth, a freaking Milky Way comes out. Wait, you're saying in Christianity, Logos is not a concept? It's a person? That's his name? The Logos became flesh, but he took on fetal flesh? Wait, hold on. Hold on. He became fully God and fully human in the one location that we devalue the most, that we've declared open war and hostility upon, the uterus, where there are no people, there are not persons. In Roman law, unborn babies, Tim, were considered to be part of the mother's body. Sound familiar? Now it's the Logos who becomes a fetus. Athanasius preaches the incarnation outside of the old Roman infanticide walls, and he turns around, Tim, and he starts ripping the infanticide wall down with his own hands, brick by brick. He turns to his congregation with bloodied hands, Tim, and he says, "This blood for their blood." This story reaches the ears of emperors Valentinian and Theodosius in 374 AD. They're so scandalized by this, Tim, like that a pastor would walk his church out of the sanctuary and tear down the local abortion mill. I'm sorry, infanticide wall, Freudian slip. That they pass edicts for the first time in human history, Tim, declaring that infants and babies have a right to life, cannot be discarded, and must be cared for by their parents. And 6 years later, Rome embraced the teaching of Christ, literally etching the sanctity of life into the very ethos of Western civilization. It might not be an overstatement to say that tearing down abortion mills and saving babies gave birth to Western Christendom as we know it today. This is just one of the many stories that we've forgotten about who we are as the church. And so this film, Tim, is about how the first 1900 years of church history is an indictment against the last 100.
5: Yeah, it's interesting too, Seth, that you're saying this. And for anybody that wants to know more, go to thewhiterose.life. And if they're wondering why the white rose, there's actually some details about that and why it's there. And if we have time, you might tell us about it.
4: Yeah. And if they want to host a screening, Tim, they can go to thelaststand.film. Any church or Christian school, co-op, homeschool, anything, you can go to thelaststand.film, thelaststand.film. And you can press host a screening, fill out the form, and you can bring this to your people starting June 7th.
5: Okay, so that's exactly one of the questions on my list. So for everybody that is interested, if you can't make it, first of all, try to make it to the last stand up in Denver, Colorado. Try to be there. It's incredible. Seth, maybe there's still tickets available. I know that there's been a little bit of a run, but if you can make it there, try to make it there, be there in person. You can come say hi, connect with us. And as Seth mentioned, incredible group of people there. But Seth, backing up to you telling part of the story, one of the things, again, at Wall Builders, we tried to remind people over and over and over again, if you would go back to the original document, you would rediscover and you can recover some of what has been lost and intentionally misled, intentionally misrepresented. Because even when the founding fathers, when they acknowledge that we believe there is a divine creator and that our rights come from him, government exists to protect those rights. But among those rights were life, liberty, and the pursuit of happiness. And there are people But that life, they weren't talking about, like you guys right now, you're talking about the unborn. They weren't talking about that. And I would go, hang on a second. I beg to differ, because James Wilson, one of the guys who signed the Declaration and he signed the Constitution, and he was an original Chief Justice in the U.S. Supreme Court. While he was a sitting justice of the Supreme Court, he is one of the law teachers. It's like the second law school that opens in America is the law school in Philadelphia. And we have his original law lectures. And one of the law lectures he gave, he said, "Beautiful and undeviating human life from its commencement to its close is protected by the common law. In the contemplations of law, that life begins when the infant is first able to stir in the womb." Now, we could talk about, if you study some basic biology, you can learn.
4: They call it quickening. Well, yeah.
5: Right. And you would go, well, that happens at a certain, you know, weekend of the pregnancy. And I would point out to people, no, you've misunderstood. What he is actually arguing is when the quickening happened, when the baby stirs in the womb, that was the first time the mom actually could know for certain that she was pregnant.
4: Right.
5: His argument actually was, as soon as a woman knows she's pregnant, the laws of America exactly. protect the life of that unborn child. But exactly. I say this because sometimes you have the conversation with people today and they feel like, you know, well, Seth, you're being extreme in what you say. And it's like, no, actually, this was basic foundational things. First of all, to Christianity, but secondly, yep. even to America. And for everybody listening that has not heard Seth before, go online, go to his YouTube channel, listen to some of his speeches. It's so compelling. Seth, sometimes when I think about you, I'm reminded of John Brown, historically. I don't know if you ever
4: John
5: that
4: Brown,
5: connection.
4: Dude, that guy was intense, huh?
5: Well, he was someone that took it serious enough. He was so devoted in his faith. He said that we have to do something with our belief. We can't stand by and watch evil happen and not do something.
4: Yep.
5: And you are someone that I see so motivated by your faith that you have been actively doing things. And so that for people listening, the easy things you can do, you can show the film and your church to your group.
4: Yeah, yeah.
5: That's easy. One step above that is come to the event, come support it, come be inspired, motivated, and challenged. But Seth, what would you say to the Christians who are listening and they're like, guys, like I'm kind of on your team, but y'all are a little extreme. What would you say to people that feel like maybe you are being too extreme in your position?
4: How's this for extreme? There is not an exception to this rule in 86 civilizations over 5,000 years. These were the findings of J.D. Unwin in his book Sex and Culture from 1934, 92 years ago, buried by the liberal academic left. When I go viral on my friends over at Cross Politics podcast at AmFest, that they, I guess they got lucky or I was communicating well, it went over 2 million views. And then I get Meta verified fact check, saying that the findings that I was summarizing from J.D. Unwin are in fact not true because he's been totally buried by the liberal academic left, Tim, because his findings that I'm about to summarize in 30 seconds for your audience are such a damning indictment on liberalism and its false promises. So it has to be buried. Just like what else? What else? They bury anything that's a threat to liberalism and the status quo. Tim, the history of Planned Parenthood, the Protestant founding of America, all these things you have to do crazy research to find because it's not being taught in public high schools. And so he finds a 100% correlation between basically laissez-faire French revolutionary without responsibility cultures and the death of those civilizations and societies, and a 100% correlation between heterosexual marriage-based cultures and cultural advancement, cultural energy prowess. And it's those civilizations, he said, who gave us the best food, architecture, standing armies, families, art, et cetera, et cetera, et cetera.
5: Without exception.
4: That's
5: for
4: right.
5: the history of civilization.
4: Yeah, yep. And he says, once a civilization, and here's the key part, Tim, okay? This is super key. Your audience will love this. Once a civilization adopts total sexual freedom, that was the phrase he used. And he didn't just mean cultural shifts. He didn't just mean like Hollywood, you know, pushing Will and Grace. He meant like it was codified. Total sexual freedom became codified. Then you have about a century, roughly 90 to 100 years before you're done and you're taken over by another civilization with greater social energy. So civilizational replacement. Anyone? UK right now? Canada? Australia? Dearborn, Michigan, freaking wake up. And so the question becomes, when did America embrace total sexual freedom, Tim? I think it was 1973, okay? And I have three reasons for that. Roe v. Wade, baby killing through point of birth. Now we go, okay, well, there's not a civilization in the history of our recorded species that did not exercise ritualistic child sacrifice in some way, shape, or form. So why is that significant, Seth? Civilizations have always killed babies. Why? Because America is the most powerful child of the Reformation. That's what made that significant, that within 200 years of our founding, we codified baby killing through point of birth in all 50 states funded by the taxpayer for any reason or no reason at all. That's kind of a big deal. So you don't have total sexual freedom, Tim, unless you can kill the products of your total sexual freedom. Until you can sacrifice the child that's the product of your sexual freedom, only then can you be totally free. Free from parenthood, free from responsibility, free from anything. What else happened in 73? Dude, the Supreme Court removed a bunch of the obscenity laws. 1973 was the beginning of free legal porn. Legal porn shipped everywhere. And 73 Endangered Species Act, same year. Same year we declared open season on pre-born humans, Tim, we gave more legal protections to sea turtles and porpoises.
5: Right.
4: Which, by the way, fulfills G.K. Chesterton's prophetic warning that wherever there is animal worship, there will be human sacrifice. So wait, hold on. Old Testament, let's go back. Tim, what did I just go through? Roe v. Wade, Moloch, animal worship, Baal, and free porn, Ashtoreth. Yikes. Those are the manifestations of like the three kinds of pagan worship in the Old Testament that when tolerated or participated in, God would give his people over to be ruled by pagan hordes who hate them because of their tolerance or participation in that. So I don't think it's an overstatement, Tim, to say like if 73, that may have been the beginning of America's codification of total sexual freedom. We don't have much time left.
5: Yeah, and Seth, so for everybody listening, again, I encourage you, go to thewhiterose.life. If you can come to The Last Stand, come to The Last Stand. If you want to show that film to your group, you need to do it. Seth, one of the things I would add to what you just said is I think that's when it really broke out. But had it not been for 1962 and 63, had we not said we don't want kids to have the Bible or have prayer in school anymore until 100%. You remove a biblical foundation, you cannot have the sexual freedom you're talking about. So I think this is absolutely built on each other. And I know you would not disagree with that, but this is why it matters. You have to restore a biblical foundation. And part of restoring a biblical foundation is you have to oppose, fight, and hate evil. Seth, you've been on the front line of doing that. And I'm so grateful for you, bro. Thank you for taking time to be with us today.
4: Thank you, Tim. We'll see you at The Last Stand. Can't wait to hear you.
5: We'll be there. All right, for everybody else, hang on. We'll be right back in just a minute with Rick Green. Hi, friends. This is Tim Barton of Wall Builders. This is a time when most Americans don't know much about American history or even Hebrews of the faith. And I know oftentimes for parents, we're trying to find good content for our kids to read. And if you remember back to the Bible, to the book of Hebrews, it has the Faith Hall of Fame where they outline the leaders of faith that had gone before them. Well, this is something that as Americans, we really want to go back and outline some of these heroes, not just of American history, but heroes of Christianity and our faith as well. I want to let you know about some biographical sketches we have available on our website. One is called the Courageous Leaders Collection. And this collection includes people like Abigail Adams, Abraham Lincoln, Francis Scott Key, George Washington Carver, Susanna Wesley, even the Wright brothers. And there's a second collection called Heroes of History. In this collection, you'll read about people like Benjamin Franklin or Christopher Columbus, Daniel Boone, George Washington, Harriet Tubman. Friends, the list goes on and on. This is a great collection for your young person to have and read, and it's a providential view of American and Christian history. 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
2: 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Thanks for listening to Tim Barton and Seth Gruber. Thanks for all that you're doing to help usher in this new rededication to God for America. These events, like what happened yesterday on the Mall, are, you know, once in a lifetime events. This is really once in a not only a generation, but perhaps even in a century. And there's so many of these things that are happening. In 2.5 centuries, maybe. I mean, we'll have some more celebrations, of course, for the 300th. But the 250th is the one that we've been given in our lifetimes to be able to make the most of. Hope you're thinking about that and how you can do that. Be sure and go to wallbuilders.com today to get you some materials, to get educated on these things, get our biblical citizenship class. Make sure that you're getting together with other patriots, other people that want to be good biblical citizens, and together sharpening each other, getting educated, and encouraging each other and getting involved in everything that you possibly can. 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

0: Where is history headed? 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
0: The Bible's promise of what is coming is that the righteousness and justice of God will be comprehensively applied under the lordship of Christ, with everything brought under submission to him, under his feet. 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It's only at that point that the lame will leap for joy. It's only at that point that things that are now so wrong will be made right. And of course, that also comes with the promise of heaven and the very real threat of hell in people headed for either heaven or hell, every single human being who ever lived.
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6: American Family News, I'm Robert Thornton. Three men were killed in a shooting at a San Diego mosque today, and both suspects are dead, according to San Diego police. Chris Swecker is a former assistant FBI director and spoke with Fox.
7: Inside, you know, the agencies right now, that if they don't have clear indications of motivation, there's almost a presumptive motivation when you have a church as a target and the people inside at a church or a mosque or a synagogue, and that sort of speaks to, you know, some type of domestic terrorism. Somebody's trying to inflict their ideology on someone else.
6: Both suspects are believed to be teens, and the case is considered to be a hate crime, according to police. The Islamic Center is the largest mosque in San Diego County, according to its website. U.S. Attorney for the District of Columbia, Janine Pirro, is moving forward on enforcement against parents to curb teen takeovers. Here's Fox's Grinnell Scott.
8: U.S. Attorney Pirro said it's not just kids involved in violence at businesses and in neighborhoods they're looking for. She's going after moms and dads.
9: For contributing to the delinquency of a minor. Parents, you are not a bystander in this crisis.
8: Pirro said a weekend teen brawl at a D.C. Chipotle restaurant has forced the crackdown. And if she can prove parents know their teens are part of any violence,
9: you face up to 6 months in prison.
8: Pirro also seeks an emergency curfew law that allows the mayor and police chief to adjust restricted hours for teens. So far, the council has not voted to approve it. Grinnell Scott, Fox News.
6: Three young people are in custody following at least 10 random weekend shootings in Austin, Texas, that left four people injured, according to city officials. Driving around the city in stolen vehicles, at least two of the suspects fired at two fire stations, apartment buildings, and houses during a string of robberies and shootings from Saturday afternoon to Sunday morning, according to Austin Police Chief Lisa Davis. More than 3 weeks after an attempt on President Trump's life, the White House Correspondents' Dinner has yet to be rescheduled. The president recently took to social media to say that the event would be rescheduled in 30 days. Current plans would include a smaller venue and a pared-down event, according to Correspondents' Association board members. Former President Barack Obama is on the campaign trail in Texas promoting Senate candidate James Tallarico. AFN's Steve Jordahl reports at least one observer says the team has a chance at turning Texas purple.
10: Former President Barack Obama showed up last week in Austin to help James Tallarico get John Cornyn's Senate seat.
11: I hear the tacos here are okay.
12: They're amazing.
11: They're not bad.
12: Everything's well made here.
11: That's the word on the street.
10: Trump's spiritual advisor, Dr. Robert Jeffress, says anyone who underestimates Tallarico's appeal is mistaken. He says Tallarico has a very real possibility of garnering the number of votes it takes to win.
13: He is pleasant in his demeanor. He appears to know the scripture, even though he twists scripture. He could be very appealing to people who aren't educated in what the Bible really teaches.
10: Tallarico has been telling Texans they have God and the Bible all wrong.
14: The first two lines in Genesis, God is both masculine and feminine and everything in between. God is non-binary.
10: Alex McFarland of Truth for a New Generation says Texans should see through the hypocrisy.
12: James Tallarico, he presents himself as a Christian. I could present myself as an NFL player. That would not make it true.
10: He calls the two Democrats treasonous and anti-American.
12: Tallarico, Obama, it is just one more example of how the Democrats care nothing about a constitutional America or the welfare of citizens.
10: I'm Steve Jordahl.
6: Houston Second Baptist Church is headed to trial over a church leadership lawsuit, according to Houston Public Media. A coalition of congregants called the Jeremiah Council has accused the family of longtime former pastor Ed Young of seizing power from the church membership and subverting its governing body. The Youngs and their co-defendants at the church have called it a smear campaign. Court records show the case will head to a jury trial on July 27. That is all our time for this hour's news. See more news at AFM.net.
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0: Don't worry about anything but in everything by prayer and petition. With thanksgiving, let your requests be made known to God. And the peace of God, which passes all understanding, shall keep your hearts and minds through Christ Jesus. Philippians chapter 4, verses 6 and 7. Thanks for joining us today. This is the Hour of Intercession. I'm Pastor Joseph Parker. We invite you to look with us to begin with in the book of Hebrews, Hebrews chapter 1, beginning at verse 1. God, who at various times and in various ways spoke in time past to the fathers by the prophets, has in these last days spoken to us by his Son, whom he has appointed heir of all things, through whom also he made the worlds, who being the brightness of his glory and the express image of his person, and upholding all things by the word of his power, when he had by himself purged our sins, sat down at the right hand of the majesty on high, having become so much better than the angels, as he has by inheritance obtained a more excellent name than they. For to which of the angels did he ever say, "You are my son, today I have begotten you"? And again, "I will be to him a father, and he shall be to me a son." But when he again brings the firstborn into the world, he says, "Let all the angels of God worship him." And of the angels he says, "Who makes his angels spirits and his ministers a flame of fire." But to the Son he says, "Your throne, O God, is forever and ever. A scepter of righteousness is the scepter of your kingdom. You have loved righteousness and hated lawlessness. Therefore God, your God, has anointed you with the oil of gladness more than your companions. And you, Lord, in the beginning laid the foundation of the earth, and the heavens are the work of your hands. They will perish, but you remain, and they will all grow old like a garment. Like a cloak, you will fold them up, and they will be changed. But you are the same, and your years will not fail." But to which of the angels has he ever said, "Sit at my right hand till I make your enemies your footstool"? Are they not all ministering spirits sent forth to minister for those who will inherit salvation? All of Hebrews chapter 1. Lord, thank you for your goodness, your grace. Thank you for your mercy. Thank you for the privilege of knowing you. Thank you for the privilege of being a part of your family, the family of God, the church of the Lord Jesus Christ. Thank you for your Holy Spirit who guides us, empowers us, anoints us, and does so many other things. Thank you for the ministry of angels that are actively working in the world, helping to do the work of the building of your kingdom as you've called them to do. And Lord, thank you for the privilege we have of being a part of your grand, wonderful plan in this world. Father, anoint us afresh with the Spirit of grace. Empower us to be people that are passionately running after you, seeking you every day, listening for your voice through your word and your spirit, and seeking to be faithful hearers and doers of your word. We thank you and we praise you. In Jesus' name we do pray. Amen. Thank you for listening to the Hour of Intercession. Isaac Jackson is our producer. He's going to lead us in prayer at this time.
1: Heavenly Father, thank you so much for these moments. And Heavenly Father, how awesome is your glory? How beautiful are your plans and your ways? And Heavenly Father, thank you so much that you would love us while we were still sinners, while we were still rebelling against you. And Heavenly Father, thank you so much for what you have in store for us today. I pray that we'd be open and receptive to what you're calling us to do, that you'd remind us of anything that we've been ignoring, that we'd open our ears, and that we'd be strengthened by your boldness, by your strength, and that we'd set our minds to following you. Thank you so much. I just pray that we'd have a beautiful time seeking your presence right now. In your holy name, amen.
0: Amen. Amen. Thank you, Isaac. And thank you again for listening to the Hour of Intercession. As we often do, want to take time to share an article from the AFA Stand that we wrote entitled God's Word, 3 Chapters a Day. And let me remind you, too, that remember that a big part of the Christian life is simply listening. You listen to God as we read and study the Word of God, we're listening to God. But also, during times of prayer, we're also to be in a listening mode. And just sometimes as you're going through the day, sometimes the Holy Spirit will speak to you then as well. But every believer is called to a lifestyle of listening. And remember, so getting into the Word of God is one of the great ways whereby we can do a lot of listening to the Word of God and the Spirit of God. Again, the title of this article, God's Word, 3 Chapters a Day. Psalm 119, verse 105, your word is a lamp to my feet and a light to my path. And then Hebrews chapter 4, verse 12, for the word of God is quick and powerful and sharper than any two-edged sword, piercing even to the dividing asunder of soul and spirit and of the joints and marrow, and is a discerner of the thoughts and intents of the heart. Again, Hebrews 4, 12. Practicing daily spiritual habits are necessary in our daily walk with the Lord. Why is this true? Because followers of Christ are to be passionately faithful. In life, we form habits to help us consistently do things that are important to us, habits that help us accomplish the goals we believe are critical to our lives. I regularly encourage believers to set a goal of reading at least 3 chapters in God's Word every day. This habit is one of the most important to establish in our lives. Why 3 chapters and why every day? Well, if a believer reads 3 chapters in the Word of God each day, that can be a basic spiritual meal for him or her. It might be that you read the same chapter 3 times, or you may read 3 different chapters. Doing either is fruitful and wise. How is this helpful? Well, the Word of God is Jesus, and Jesus is the Word of God. So when you're reading the Word of God, it's one-on-one time talking and spending time with the Lord Jesus Christ himself. It's your daily appointment time with him. The Lord Jesus will spend as much time with you and you will spend with him in his word. It's important for us to read the Word of God every day. Just as our bodies need physical food every day, so too we must feed our spirits daily as well. God's Word is food for our spirits like physical food is food for our physical bodies. Feeding your physical body every day can help you to be strong, vibrant, and healthy. Feeding your spirit the Word of God daily can help you to be strong, vibrant, and spiritually healthy. Now, if a man or woman only ate a small snack once every other day, very soon he or she would grow physically weak. Likewise, when a believer only reads a verse or two from the Word of God every day or every other day, he or she will become spiritually weak. Sadly, it appears that too many believers live on what you might call a starvation diet spiritually. It's spiritual neglect. Too many believers may not even pick up a Bible for days at a time. It's for this reason that many believers are spiritually anemic, spiritually weak and frail. My suggestion to you is today, start the habit of reading at least 3 chapters in God's Word each day. It's a way of blessing and rewarding yourself. See Genesis chapter 15, verse 1, and Psalm 1, verses 1 to 3. Why not start rewarding yourself today? Here are 10 great reasons to start reading God's Word daily. First, it tells you genuinely how to be saved and how to grow up in your faith. See John 3:16, Psalm 119, verse 105, Romans 12, 1 and 2, and Philippians 4, 6 and 7. Next, it gives you clear guidance and direction for much of your life. See Psalm 119, verse 105, 2 Timothy chapter 3, verses 15 through 17. Next, it empowers your prayer and your prayers and your prayer life. See Philippians chapter 4, verses 6 and 7. Another reason to read the Word daily, it sharpens your ability to hear the voice of the Holy Spirit more clearly in your life. See 1 Corinthians chapter 1, verse 5. Another reason, it ministers to your mind, body, and spirit. See Proverbs chapter 4, verses 20 to 22. Another reason to read God's Word daily, it helps you maintain your mental health. Another reason, it increases God's anointing into every area of your life. See 1 Corinthians chapter 1, verse 5. Next, it increases your wisdom in every area of life. See Proverbs chapters 1 through 3. Another reason to read the Word daily, it enhances your intellect and personality. It literally can increase your IQ. See 1 Corinthians chapter 1, verse 5. And then finally, a final reason to read God's Word daily is because reading God's Word daily pours grace, peace, mercy, and joy into your spirit, your mind, and your life. See 2 Corinthians chapter 1, verse 2, 1 Timothy chapter 1, verse 2, 2 Timothy chapter 1, verse 2, and Galatians chapter 5, verse 22. Remember, reading three chapters a day from the Word of God will bless you tremendously, whoever you may be. Let's make it a high priority to do just that. And parents, we're wise to have our children read three chapters aloud to us every day also. It will greatly bless each of our children, our home, and our whole family. Again, the title of the article, God's Word, Three Chapters a Day. If you'd like to get a copy, simply email us at joseph@afr.net. We'll be glad to get a copy to you. Again, that's joseph@afr.net. Father, thank you again. Thank you again for your word. Thank you for the chance for us to read it daily. Anoint us all afresh with the Spirit of grace that would encourage us more and more to make spending time reading and studying your word the high priority you would have us to make it. We thank you and praise you in Jesus' name. Amen. We pick up now reading in the Old Testament in the book of Isaiah, Isaiah chapter 10, beginning at verse 1. Woe to those who decree unrighteous decrees, who write misfortune, which they have prescribed to rob the needy of justice and to take what is right from the poor of my people, that widows may be their prey and that they may rob the fatherless. What will you do in the day of punishment and in the desolation which will come from afar? To whom will you flee for help, and where will you leave your glory? Without me, they shall bow down among the prisoners, and they shall fall among the slain. For all this, his anger is not turned away, but his hand is stretched out still. Woe to Assyria, the rod of my anger, and the staff in whose hand is my indignation. I will send him against an ungodly nation and against the people of my wrath. I will give him charge. I will seize the spoil to take the prey and to tread them down like the mire of the streets. Yet he does not mean so, nor does his heart think so, but it is in his heart to destroy and cut off not a few nations. For he says, are not my princes altogether kings? Is not Calno like Carchemish? Is not Hamath like Arpad? Is not Samaria like Damascus? As my hand has found the kingdoms of the idols, whose carved images excel those of Jerusalem and Samaria, as I have done to Samaria and her idols, shall I not do also to Jerusalem and her idols? Therefore it shall come to pass, when the Lord has performed all his work on Mount Zion and on Jerusalem, that he will say, I will punish the fruit of the arrogant heart of the king of Assyria and the glory of his haughty looks. For he says, by the strength of my hand I have done it, and by my wisdom, for I am prudent. Also I have removed the boundaries of the people and have robbed their treasuries. So I have put down the inhabitants like a valiant man. My hand has found like a nest the riches of the people. And as one gathers eggs that are left, I have gathered all the earth, and there was no one who moved his wing, nor opened his mouth with even a peep. Shall the axe boast itself against him who chops with it? Or shall the saw exalt itself against him who saws with it, as if a rod could wield itself against those who lift it up? You're listening to the Hour of Intercession as we're reading through the Word of God. We'll be right back.

0: The Word of God tells us many times in one form or another, fear not. Many people are very fearful about some of the many perils and dangerous happenings that are going on in the world. Psalm 91 verses 1 and 2 tell us, "He who dwells in the secret place of the Most High shall abide under the shadow of the Almighty. I will say of the Lord, He is my refuge and my fortress. My God, in Him I will trust." I'm Joseph Parker, and we here at the American Family Association would like to remind you, fear not, put your trust in the Lord. 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If you'd like to get a copy of the Psalm 91 prayer for yourself, email us here at psalm91@afa.net. Again, that's psalm91@afa.net.
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4: Everybody says husbands and wives have to be committed to each other. Well, yes, that's true, but it's a little more complex than that. And I make a distinction between contract commitment and something much deeper that I call covenant commitment. A contract is simply a business deal with certain benefits for you and other benefits for me. Approaching marriage in this vein means the partner

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Thanks for listening to the Hour of Intercession here on American Family Radio. We continue now reading through the Word of God as we pick up in the book of Isaiah, Isaiah chapter 10, beginning at verse 12. Therefore, it shall come to pass when the Lord has performed all his work on Mount Zion and on Jerusalem, that he will say, I will punish the fruit of the arrogant heart of the king of Assyria and the glory of his haughty looks. For he says, by the strength of my hand I have done it, and by my wisdom, for I am prudent. Also I have removed the boundaries of the people and have robbed their treasuries. So I have put down the inhabitants like a valiant man. My hand has found like a nest the riches of the people. And as one gathers eggs that are left, I have gathered all the earth. And there was no one who moved his wing, nor opened his mouth with even a peep. Shall the axe boast itself against him who chops with it? Or shall the saw exalt itself against him who saws with it? As if a rod could wield itself against those who lift it up, or as if a staff could lift up, as if it were not wood. Therefore the Lord of hosts, will send leanness among his fat ones, and under his glory he will kindle a burning like the burning of a fire. So the light of Israel will be for a fire, and his Holy One for a flame. It will burn and devour his thorns and his briars in one day. And it will consume the glory of his forest and of his fruitful field, both soul and body, and they will be as when a sick man wastes away, when the rest of the trees of his forest will be so few in number that a child may write them. And it shall come to pass in one day, and it shall come to pass in that day that the remnant of Israel and such as have escaped of the house of Jacob will never again depend on him who defeated them, but will depend on the Lord, the Holy One of Israel, in truth. The remnant will return, the remnant of Jacob, to the mighty God. For though your people, O Israel, be as the sand of the sea, a remnant of them will return. The destruction decreed shall overflow with righteousness, for the Lord God of hosts will make a determined end in the midst of all the land. Therefore, thus says the Lord God of hosts, O my people who dwell in Zion, do not be afraid of the Assyrian. He shall strike you with a rod and lift up his staff against you in the manner of Egypt. For yet a very little while, and the indignation will cease, as will my anger in their destruction. And the Lord of hosts will stir up a scourge for him like the slaughter of

0: Midian at the rock of Oreb. As his rod was on the sea, so will he lift it up in the manner of Egypt. It shall come to pass in that day that his burden will be taken away from your shoulder, and his yoke from your neck, and the yoke will be destroyed because of the anointing oil. He has come to Aath. He has passed Migron. At Michmash, he has attended to his equipment. They have gone along the ridge. They have taken up lodging at Geba. Ramah is afraid. Gibeah of Saul has fled. Lift up your voice, O daughter of Galim. Cause it to be heard as far as Laish, O poor Anathoth. Medmenah has fled. The inhabitants of Gebim seek refuge. As yet he will remain at Nob that day. He will shake his fist at the mount of the daughter of Zion, the hill of Jerusalem. Behold, the Lord of hosts, will lop off the bough with terror. Those of high stature will be hewn down, and the haughty will be humbled. He will cut down the thickets of the forest with iron, and Lebanon will fall by the mighty one. Isaiah chapter 11. There shall come forth a rod from the stem of Jesse, and a branch shall grow out of his roots. The Spirit of the Lord shall rest upon him, the Spirit of wisdom and understanding, the Spirit of counsel and might, the Spirit of knowledge and of the fear of the Lord. His delight is in the fear of the Lord. And he shall not judge by the sight of his eyes, nor decide by the hearing of his ears, but with righteousness he shall judge the poor, and decide with equity for the meek of the earth. He shall strike the earth with the rod of his mouth, and with the breath of his lips he shall slay the wicked. Righteousness shall be the belt of his loins, and faithfulness the belt of his waist. The wolf also shall dwell with the lamb. The leopard shall lie down with the young goat, the calf with the young lion, and the fatling together. And a little child shall lead them. The cow and the bear shall graze. Their young ones shall lie down together. And the lion shall eat straw like the ox. The nursing child shall play by the cobra's hole. And the weaned child shall put his hand in the viper's den. They shall not hurt nor destroy in all my holy mountain, for the earth shall be full of the knowledge of the Lord, as the waters cover the sea. And in that day there shall be a root of Jesse, who shall stand as a banner to the people. For the Gentiles shall seek him, and his resting place shall be glorious. It shall come to pass in that day that the Lord shall set his hand, again the second time to recover the remnant of his people who are left. From Assyria and Egypt, from Pathros and Cush, from Elam and Shinar, from Hamath and the islands of the sea. He will set up a banner for the nations and will assemble the outcasts of Israel and gather together the dispersed of Judah from the four corners of the earth. Also the envy of Ephraim shall depart, and the adversaries of Judah shall be cut off. Ephraim shall not envy Judah, and Judah shall not harass Ephraim, but they shall fly down upon the shoulder of the Philistines toward the west. Together they shall plunder the people of the east. They shall lay their hand on Edom and Moab, and the people of Ammon shall obey them. The Lord will utterly destroy the tongue of the sea of Egypt. With his mighty wind, he will shake his fist over the river and strike it in the seven streams and make men cross over dry shod. There will be a highway for the remnant of his people who will be left from Assyria, as it was for Israel in the day that he came up from the land of Egypt. Isaiah chapter 12. And in that day you will say, O Lord, I will praise you. Though you were angry with me, your anger is turned away, and you comfort me. Behold, God is my salvation. I will trust and not be afraid. For Yah, the Lord, is my strength and song. He also has become my salvation. Therefore, with joy, you will draw water from the wells of salvation. And in that day, you will say, Praise the Lord, call upon his name, declare his deeds among the peoples, make mention that his name is exalted. Sing to the Lord, for he has done excellent things. This is known in all the earth. Cry out and shout, O inhabitants of Zion, for great is the Holy One of Israel in your midst. Isaiah chapter 13. The burden against Babylon, which Isaiah the son of Amos saw. Lift up a banner on the high mountain. Raise your voice to them. Wave your hand that they may enter the gates of the nobles. I have commanded my sanctified ones. I have also called my mighty ones for my anger, those who rejoice in my exaltation. The noise of a multitude in the mountains, like that of many people, a tumultuous noise of the kingdoms of nations gathered together. The Lord of hosts musters the army for battle. They come from a far country, from the end of heaven, the Lord and his weapons of indignation, to destroy the whole land. Wail for the day of the Lord is at hand. It will come as destruction from the Almighty. Therefore, all hands will be limp. Every man's heart will melt, and they will be afraid. Pangs and sorrows will take hold of them. They will be in pain as a woman in childbirth. They will be amazed at one another. Their faces will be like flames. Behold, the day of the Lord comes, cruel with both wrath and fierce anger, to lay the land desolate, and he will destroy its sinners from it. For the stars of heaven and their constellations will not give their light. The sun will be darkened in its going forth. And the moon will not cause its light to shine. I will punish the world for its evil and the wicked for their iniquity. I will halt the arrogance of the proud and will lay low the haughtiness of the terrible. I will make a mortal more rare than fine gold, a man more than the golden wedge of Ophir. Therefore, I will shake the heavens, and the earth will move out of her place. In the wrath of the Lord of hosts, and in the day of his fierce anger, it shall be as the hunted gazelle, and as a sheep that no man takes up. Every man will turn to his own people, and everyone will flee to his own land. Everyone who is found will be thrust through, and everyone who is captured will fall by the sword. Their children also will be dashed to pieces before their eyes. Their houses will be plundered, and their wives ravished. Behold, I will stir up the Medes against them, who will not regard silver. And as for gold, they will not delight in it. Also their bows will dash the younger men to pieces, and they will have no pity on the fruit of the womb. Their eye will not spare children, and Babylon, the glory of kingdoms, the beauty of the Chaldeans' pride, will be as when God overthrew Sodom and Gomorrah. It will never be inhabited, nor will it be settled from generation to generation, nor will the Arabian pitch tents there, nor will the shepherds make their sheepfolds there. But wild beasts of the desert will lie there, and their houses will be full of owls. Ostriches will dwell there, and wild goats will caper there. The hyenas will howl in their citadels, and jackals in their pleasant palaces. Her time is near to come, and her days will not be prolonged. End of Isaiah chapter 13. Thank you, Lord, again for the opportunity for us to read and meditate on your word daily. Father, more and more with every passing day, help us to grow in our understanding of the great benefit, the great blessings, the great grace that flows into our lives as we make reading and meditating on your word the high priority you've called us to make it. We thank you and we praise you. In Jesus' name we do pray. Amen. You're listening to the Hour of Intercession as we're reading through the Word of God. We'll be right back.
1: Hello, Americans. I'm Todd Stearns. Stand by for news and commentary next. A shocking number of doctors, nurses, and others in the medical profession are posting online messages threatening to injure conservatives. And in many cases, they're hoping conservatives suffer violent injuries. A labor and delivery nurse at Baptist Health Boca Raton in Florida posted a video hoping Press Secretary Caroline Leavitt suffers medical complications during childbirth. In New York City, a pair of detectives were manhandled and denied treatment at NYC Langone Hospital in the Cobble Hill section of Brooklyn. The medical team thought the detectives worked for ICE. The hospital apologized, but former Mayor Eric Adams said it was a total moral collapse, and apologies are simply not good enough. Those working in hospitals swear an oath to care for their patients. Clearly, that oath has been violated. And now we have to wonder just how many patients were either denied treatment or given inadequate treatment simply because of their conservative political beliefs. I'm Todd Stearns.
2: In 2013, Typhoon Yolanda devastated the Philippines, claiming the family and congregation of a pastor. Despite losing his wife, children, and church members, this pastor continues to serve the Lord with gratitude for his salvation. His faith reminds us that even when everything is lost, we still have the Lord, a Savior's love that cannot be taken away. How often do we forget to be thankful for what we have? If you're hearing this, you likely have a home, food, and eternal salvation. Instead of just counting blessings, let's make them count. Share Christ at work, encourage others, and pray for those in need. Like that pastor, use what you have for God's glory. 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
3: Okay, here's an assignment for you, if you will. 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

The music of Darlene Check and Hillsong with Shout to the Lord. Thanks for listening to the Hour of Intercession here on American Family Radio. We continue reading through the Word of God as we pick up in the New Testament, the book of Acts, Acts chapter 7, beginning at verse 1. Then the high priest said, "Are these things so?" And he said, "Brethren and fathers, listen. The God of glory appeared to our father Abraham when he was in Mesopotamia, before he dwelt in Haran, and said to him, 'Get out of your country and from your relatives and come to a land that I will show you.' Then he came out of the land of the Chaldeans and dwelt in Haran. And from there, when his father was dead, he moved him to this land in which you now dwell. And God gave him no inheritance in it, not even enough to set his foot on. But even when Abraham had no child, he promised to give it to him for a possession. He promised to give it to him for a possession and to his descendants after him. But God spoke in this way, that his descendants would dwell in a foreign land and that they would bring them into bondage and oppress them 400 years. And the nation to whom they will be in bondage, I will judge, said God. And after that, they will come out and serve me in this place." Then he gave him the covenant of circumcision. And so Abraham begot Isaac and circumcised him on the eighth day, and Isaac begot Jacob, and Jacob begot the 12 patriarchs. And the patriarchs, becoming envious, sold Joseph into Egypt. But God was with him and delivered him out of all his troubles and gave him favor and wisdom in the presence of Pharaoh, king of Egypt. And he made him governor over Egypt and all his house. Now a famine and great trouble came over all the land of Egypt and Canaan, and our fathers found no sustenance. But when Jacob heard that there was grain in Egypt, he sent out our fathers first. And the second time, Joseph was made known to his brothers, and Joseph's family became known to the Pharaoh. Then Joseph sent and called his father and all his relatives to him, 75 people. So Jacob went down to Egypt, and he died, he and our fathers. And they were carried back to Shechem and laid in the tomb that Abraham bought for a sum of money, for the sons of Hamor, the father of Shechem. But when the time of the promise drew near, which God had sworn to Abraham, the people grew and multiplied in Egypt, till another king arose who did not know Joseph. This man dealt treacherously with our people and oppressed our forefathers, making them expose their babies so that they might not live. At this time, Moses was born and was well pleasing to God, and he was brought up in his father's house for 3 months. But when he was set out, Pharaoh's daughter took him away and brought him up as her own son. And Moses was learned in all the wisdom of the Egyptians and was mighty in words and deeds. Now, when he was 40 years old, it came into his heart to visit his brethren, the children of Israel. And seeing one of them suffer wrong, he defended and avenged him who was oppressed and struck down the Egyptian. For he supposed that his brethren would have understood that God would deliver them by his hand, but they did not understand. And the next day he appeared to two of them as they were fighting and tried to reconcile them, saying, "Men, you are brethren. Why do you wrong one another?" But he who did his neighbor wrong pushed him away, saying, "Who made you a ruler and a judge over us? Did you want to kill me as you did the Egyptian yesterday?" Then at this saying, Moses fled and became a dweller in the land of Midian,
where he had two sons. And when 40 years had passed, an angel of the Lord appeared to him in a flame of fire in a bush in the wilderness of Mount Sinai. When Moses saw it, he marveled at the sight. And as he drew near to observe, the voice of the Lord came to him, saying, I'm the God of your fathers, the God of Abraham, the God of Isaac, and the God of Jacob. And Moses trembled and dared not look. Then the Lord said to him, take your sandals off your feet, for the place where you stand is holy ground. I have surely seen the oppression of my people who are in Egypt. I have heard their groaning and have come down to deliver them. And now come, I will send you to Egypt. This Moses, whom they rejected, saying, who made you a ruler and a judge, is the one God sent to be a ruler and a deliverer by the hand of the angel who appeared to him in the bush. He brought them out after he had shown wonders and signs in the land of Egypt and in the Red Sea and in the wilderness 40 years. This is that Moses who said to the children of Israel, the Lord your God will raise up for you a prophet like me from your brethren. Him you shall hear. This is he who was in the congregation in the wilderness with the angel who spoke to him on Mount Sinai, and with our fathers, the one who received the living oracles to give to us, whom our fathers would not obey, but rejected, and in their hearts they turned back to Egypt, saying to Aaron, make us gods to go before us. As for this Moses who brought us out of the land of Egypt, we do not know what has become of him. And they made a calf in those days, offered sacrifices to the idol, and rejoiced in the work of their own hands. Then God turned and gave them up to worship the host of heaven, as it is written in the book of the prophets. Did you offer me slaughtered animals and sacrifices during 40 years in the wilderness, O house of Israel? You also took up the tabernacle of Moloch and the star of your god Rimphan, images which you made to worship, and I will carry you away beyond Babylon. Our fathers had the tabernacle of witness in the wilderness, as he appointed, instructing Moses to make it according to the pattern that he had seen, which our fathers, having received it in turn, also brought with Joshua into the land possessed by the Gentiles, whom God drove out before the face of our fathers until the days of David, who found favor before God and asked to find a dwelling for the God of Jacob. But Solomon built him a house. However, the Most High does not dwell in temples made with hands, as the prophet says, heaven is my throne and earth is my footstool. What house will you build for me, says the Lord? Or what is the place of my rest? Has my hand not made all these things? You stiff-necked and uncircumcised in heart and ears, you always resist the Holy Spirit, as your fathers did, so do you. Which of the prophets did your fathers not persecute? And they killed those who foretold the coming of the Just One, of whom you now have become the betrayers and murderers, who have received the law by the direction of angels and have not kept it. Verses 1 through 53, Acts chapter 7. 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As always, we appreciate you being a part of our listening family. And again, keep in mind the email to get copies of the articles that we share, joseph@afr.net. Again, that's joseph@afr.net. Well, as we normally do before we end the broadcast,
If you are someone listening who has never given your heart to Jesus Christ, remember the single most important decision in all of life is the decision to give your life to the Lord Jesus Christ, to commit your heart and your life to Him and be saved. If you'd like to make that step, would you, from your heart, pray this prayer with us now and fully commit your heart and your whole life to Him? Again, the best decision in all of life to make is the decision to commit your life to Him. If you'd like to make that step, would you pray this prayer with us even right now? Lord Jesus, thank you for loving me so much. You came into the world a long time ago. You lived. You died on the cross to pay for all the wrong things I've ever done. 3 days later, you rose up from the dead so that I could be saved. Lord, I confess I've sinned and done wrong in many, many ways. Lord, I repent and I turn from the wrong I've done. Forgive me, Lord, for all the wrong things that I've done. Lord Jesus, come into my heart. Be the Lord and Savior of my life. In your word, you told us, whoever calls on the name of the Lord shall be saved. Lord, today, I'm calling on your name. Lord, save me. Fill me with your spirit. Help me to follow you all my life. Help me to read the Word of God every day. Help me to pray every day. Help me to live a life of obedience, following your Word and your Spirit every day. Thank you, Lord, for saving me. In Jesus' name, amen. Well, if you prayed and gave your life to Christ, we're wanting to be in touch with you. We'd like to share with you some literature and resource materials that will help you to begin to grow and grow strong in your new walk with the Lord. 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
3: For American Family News, I'm Robert Thornton. Two teenage suspects killed three men in a shooting at a San Diego mosque today before killing themselves a few blocks away, according to San Diego police. Police said a mosque security guard was among the dead in what is being described as a hate crime at the Islamic Center of San Diego. Police also said the security guard played a role in preventing the situation from being worse. Elon Musk strikes out in his federal court battle accusing OpenAI of putting profit over artificial intelligence for the public good. Here's Fox's Kristen Goodwin.
4: A jury in Oakland finding OpenAI and its leadership, including CEO Sam Altman, not liable, rejecting all of Elon Musk's claims against the company, including breach of charitable trust.
5: Mr. Musk can bring his claims and he can tell his stories. But what the nine members of this jury found is that his stories were just that, stories, not facts.
4: OpenAI attorney William Savitt. Musk sued for $134 billion, alleging Altman misled him about the company's direction to secure a $38 million investment to co-found OpenAI in 2015, converting it from a nonprofit to a for-profit business. OpenAI denied this and alleges Musk was targeting a competitor to boost his own company, xAI. Kristen Goodwin, Fox News.
3: A retired Navy commander says President Donald Trump handled the question of Taiwan correctly during his recently concluded three-day visit to China. More from AFN's Chad Groening.
6: As we have reported on AFN, following a meeting behind closed doors, Chinese President Xi Jinping warned President Trump that the two countries could clash over Taiwan if the issue was not handled properly. During the flight home on Air Force One, Trump told reporters how he handled the delicate issue.
7: He feels very strongly. I made no commitment either way. Let's see what happens.
8: What about the arms sales to Taiwan?
7: I'll make a determination over the next fairly short period.
9: But you're not necessarily going to go ahead. It was your proposal.
7: I'm going to make a determination. I'm going to see. I have to speak to the person that right now is, you know who he is, that's running Taiwan.
6: Retired Navy Commander Kirk Lippold commanded the USS Cole when it was attacked by terrorists in 2000.
10: I think the president handled it absolutely correctly. Part of what the United States has always done is maintain what's referred to as strategic ambiguity regarding Taiwan and what we would be willing to do. We clearly want to make China pause before they consider actually conducting any type of military action or potential invasion of Taiwan itself.
6: Lippold maintains that first and foremost, the defense of Taiwan is up to the Taiwanese people themselves. I'm Chad Groening.
3: Jury selection began today in the trial of a former assistant principal in Virginia, accused of ignoring warnings that a six-year-old student brought a loaded gun to school that was later used to shoot his first-grade teacher. Prosecutors have said that Ebony Parker is charged with 8 counts of felony child neglect, one for each of the bullets in the gun brought into Richneck Elementary School teacher Abby Zwerner's classroom in Newport News in January of 2023. Texas summer camps have closed and some have scaled back operations due to the state's new regulations. The Texas Tribune reports there are 66 fewer active summer camps in the state compared to December. New state regulations on camps are to blame, including much higher licensing fees. This comes after the tragedy in the Texas Hill Country last summer, where 27 children and counselors and the director at Camp Mystic passed away in raging floodwaters.
11: Hold tight! Ripper!
3: That was Reed Timmer's storm chase team in Kansas today. Severe storms were affecting parts of the Midwest and plains. According to the Storm Prediction Center, severe weather reports from late afternoon stretched from parts of Kansas all the way into Michigan. Tomorrow, there is a slight risk of severe storms. That's a level 2 out of 5 from the Great Lakes into the southern plains. Damaging winds and large hail will be the primary threats. The recent demise of Spirit Airlines is not the only struggle that summer travelers will face this year. The war in Iran has caused jet fuel costs to skyrocket, which in turn has prompted airfares and other fees to rise across the country. Whether by car or plane, it looks to be more expensive to travel this summer. That's all our time for now. Find more news at AFN.net.
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14: 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The presence of God is everything. Without Him, you cannot succeed. And with Him, you cannot fail.
13: This is Revive Our Hearts with Nancy DeMoss Walgamoos, author of A Place of Quiet Rest. For Tuesday, May 19th, I'm Dana Gresh. 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Turns out there is no formula for fullness in Christ, but there is a person who can fill you when you walk with Him. Find out more as Nancy continues teaching through the story of Joshua.
14: I want to pick up again today on this concept that we touched on in the last session about the importance of the presence of God and how God said to Joshua, you cannot go forward into the promised land, you can't take the people, you can't succeed in what I've called you to do if you go alone. But God says, you don't have to go alone because I'm going with you. My presence will go with you. You will not be alone. I will be with you. I will not forsake you. I will not leave you. I will not drop you or abandon you, as we saw that one of the paraphrases says. And we talked about this matter of the presence of God. Now, we know that God is everywhere. He is omnipresent. There is no place you can go where you don't have His presence. But there is a sense in the scripture in which we may experience the presence of God in a different way than that. The Puritans used to talk about the general presence of God. He is everywhere. And then they would talk about the cultivated presence of God. Draw near to me and I will draw near to you, God says. There's a sense in which as we're in the Word of God, as we're using the means of grace He has provided for us, that we cultivate our relationship with the Lord in a more intimate way. And then the Puritans used to talk about the manifest presence of God, which are those times, those incredible moments in human history when God opens the curtain of heaven, so to speak, and manifests His glory in an extraordinary way in the lives of His people. And that's what we sometimes call seasons of revival. When there's just that, you say, how do you know when that's happening? Well, I don't know how you know, but I know that you know. It's something you can't explain, but when God is visiting with His people in that kind of extraordinary manifestation of His presence, you just know that God is there in a special way. But it's important, even apart from seasons of revival, for us to be cultivating an awareness of the presence of God in our lives. Yes, God is everywhere, but most people walk through all of life, and even many believers walk through hours and days of their lives without any conscious recognition that I am in the presence of God, that God is here, that God is in me if you are a child of God, Christ in you, the hope of glory. So I want to just expand a bit this concept of the presence of God. You know, from the earliest days of his life and ministry, Moses had understood the necessity of the presence of God going with his people. And Moses and God had some discussions when God would get fed up with the way the people were acting and their idolatry, and God would say, go ahead into the promised land, but I'm not going with you. And Moses would say to God, We can't go without you. And you pick up on a part of that conversation in Exodus chapter 33, where God says to Moses, my presence will go with you, and I will give you rest. And that promised rest, that Sabbath rest that God has for our souls, comes from living in the presence of God. So God says to Moses, my presence will go with you, and I will give you and the people rest. And Moses says to God, if your presence will not go with me, do not bring us up from here. Now that's Moses in the wilderness talking about going into the promised land. This is before all the wandering and the disobedience and the unbelief. And I think that's a really key statement Moses makes. He says, God, if you're not going with us, don't send us up alone. Don't send us into the land alone. We cannot do this without you. Now, God had just told Moses, and I didn't read that part of the passage, you'll have my promises, you'll have my provision, and you'll have my protection. And Moses, in a sense, is saying, I'm grateful for those things, but those aren't enough. Lord, I've got to have you. We cannot do this without you. We don't just need your stuff. We don't just need your provision and your protection. We need you to go with us, or we can't go. And then Moses goes on to say in Exodus 33, now verse 16, for how shall it be known that I have found favor in your sight, I and your people? Is it not in your going with us, so that we are distinct, I and your people, from every other people on the face of the earth? Moses is saying, Lord, if you don't go with us, when we go into the promised land, there are all these enemies, these giants, these fortified cities, these people who worship pagan gods. If we just go in by ourselves, how will they know that we're any different from anybody else on the face of the earth if they cannot see in some way that your presence is with us? That's what makes us distinct from all the other people on the face of the earth. I think that's a word that speaks to us as the people of God today. It is the presence of Christ with his people, in his people, working through his people, that is what makes us distinctive in this world. It's not the fact that we look different, or we talk differently, or we wear different kinds of clothes, or we go to church on Sunday mornings. We may do those things, but what makes us stand out in the world is when people can look at us and say, God is with them. We can see the evidence of the character and the holiness of God shining and displayed through his people. And it's the presence of Christ with us and in us and working through us that enables us to advance his kingdom in this world. As the children of Israel needed the presence of God to advance into the promised land, so we need the manifest presence of God in order to be a part of advancing Christ's kingdom in this world. As Christ was getting ready to ascend into heaven, and he was giving final instructions to his disciples there in Matthew chapter 28, notice that he was sending his disciples into the world to take the gospel to all nations, to every creature, but he didn't send them armed with theological textbooks, with ideologies, with principles, with PowerPoint presentations. He didn't send them armed with human weapons or human means or methods. What did he send with them as he sent them into the world? It was his presence. So he said, go therefore and make disciples of all nations. That is, advance my reign, advance my kingdom over all the kingdoms of this world. And how are you to do this? I am with you always to the end of the age. We have no chance of succeeding in what God has called us as his people to do in this world, if we go out apart from the presence of Christ and the conscious recognition that he is working in us and through us. It's the presence of God manifest among his people that brings conviction on lost people. According to 1 Corinthians chapter 14, the Apostle Paul says, if an unbeliever comes into your assembly and he senses the reality of God being lived out among God's people, he is going to fall on his face and say, what's he going to say? Truly, God is in this place. Now, Joshua learned early on, following in Moses' steps, he learned early on the danger of trying to move forward in doing God's work without God's presence. Back in Numbers chapter 14, after the people had rebelled at Kadesh Barnea and in unbelief said, "We're not going into the land," and God said, "Fine, then you're going to die in the wilderness." Right after all that happened, God told them, "You're not going into the promised land." What did the people do? They changed their minds. They decided they were ready to go in after all. And Moses warned them in Numbers 14, verse 42, "Do not go up, for the Lord is not among you, lest you be struck down before your enemies. Because you have turned back from following the Lord will not be with you." So Moses knew it was dangerous for them to try and go into the promised land without the presence of God. And what happened? Verse 44, "But they presumed to go up." That's presumption. Thinking that you can do something without God at your side, without God going with you. "They presumed to go up, although neither the Ark of the Covenant of the Lord nor Moses departed out of the camp. Then the Amalekites and the Canaanites defeated them." They lost the battle because they presumed to go up without the presence of God. God had said, "I'm not going in with you." And without his presence, they could not conquer any of their enemies, regardless of how remorseful they were or how eager they were at that point to move forward. The whole situation was another costly reminder that they could not make it without God, that following him and going with him was their only hope of gaining access into the promised land. And that had to be a powerful object lesson to Joshua, as 40 years later, he was called to lead the next generation into Canaan. And you remember how when they came to the Jordan River, we'll come to this passage a little later in our study, but let me just give you an advance view here. They came to the Jordan River, 2 million of these Jews or so. The river is at flood stage. It's about a mile wide. And Joshua tells the people, "When you see the Ark of the Covenant of the Lord your God, then you are to move out and follow it." Now, what's so significant about that? Well, the Ark of the Covenant is a symbol of the presence of God. That's where the Shekinah glory of God dwelt, the manifest presence of God. And Joshua says, "When you see the Ark move into the water, you are to move out and follow it. Then you will know which way to go, since you have never been this way before." So what happened, and again, I'm ahead of the story a bit, but in Joshua chapters 3 and 4, the priests who were carrying the Ark of the Covenant went before the people into the middle of the Jordan River. Then they stood in the middle holding that Ark of the Covenant in the middle of that dry riverbed as God had caused the waters to be pushed back while the whole nation crossed over. And then in chapter 4, we read, as soon as all of the people had crossed over, the Ark of the Lord and the priests came to the other side while the people watched. So what happened? The Ark went before them. It stayed there while the people went over, and then the Ark came up behind them. They were surrounded by the presence of God. And that's the way it needs to be when the people of God undertake any work for him or move in any new direction. Whether it's getting married, having a family, raising children, whatever you are doing through the course of everyday life to serve the Lord, it has to be undertaken with the conscious awareness that I need God here in me and with me and working through me. So how important is it to recognize God's presence in our lives? Jesus said, "Apart from me, you can do nothing." Nothing. Now, we can do a lot of things. We can make a lot of motion and commotion apart from Jesus. But we can't do anything that is of any eternal significance. We can't do anything that counts. We can't do anything that matters. We can't do anything that is blessed by God apart from Christ. To set out to accomplish great things for God apart from his leading and enabling our efforts, it's foolish. And it's doomed to failure. And I'm not just talking here about ministry undertakings. I'm talking about whatever God has called you to do. Whatever your job is, whether you're in school at this season of your life, or you're raising children, or you're taking care of other people's children, or whatever you're doing, you need God as you do it. The presence of God is our only hope. Apart from him, we are impotent, powerless, and we will surely be defeated by our enemies. We dare not attempt to live the Christian life, to overcome the world, the flesh, or the devil, or to advance Christ's kingdom apart from the presence of God in and among us. I think this is one of the things that is most missing in the evangelical world today. There's no life. There's no sense of the extraordinary presence and blessing and power of God. And it can be just as true of my teaching. It's just words. If the Holy Spirit of God doesn't come and anoint and empower and bring life to it. And same thing when you give direction to your children. When you disciple another believer, when you give words of counsel or encouragement, if it's just your words, there's no life there. There's no power there. There's no power to transform. Listen, we have moms and grandmoms in here who are so burdened for some of your children who don't have a heart for God, who don't get it spiritually. The light hasn't gone on. Now, you can't make the light go on. It's the grace of God that makes it connect in the hearts of your children. But you can ask God to empower you with His Holy Spirit as you lead and direct and instruct, and to say, Lord, if I parent in my own strength and power, the best I'll get is well-behaved kids. But you don't want just once your, now you do want your kids to be well-behaved, but don't you want more than that? Don't you want your kids to love Christ, to love His kingdom, to want to lay down their lives for Him? Apart from the power of the Spirit of God, unless the Spirit of the Lord comes down, it's all in vain. Going to church, discipling, working, parenting, teaching on Revive Our Hearts, it's all emptiness apart from the presence of Christ. The presence of God is everything. Without Him, you cannot succeed. And with Him, you cannot fail. Are there areas of your life where you have struck out on your own apart from His presence? Your finances, your relationships, your work, your parenting, church life. Cry out to God and say, Lord, come and visit this vine, as the psalmist prayed. We need you. We need your presence. We want to see the manifest presence of God in our lives, in our marriages, in our homes, in our churches. I made a list here of some of the things that the presence of God provides for us, and I'm not going to have time to get through it, but we'll put this list on reviveourhearts.com with some additional scriptures you can look to. But let me just say that the presence of God provides everything that you need in this life and the next. The promise of God to give us His presence, do you know what an incredible gift and blessing we have in that promise? I will be with you. The presence of God will keep you from sin. It will encourage you. It will give you strength. It will give you courage and boldness. It will set you free from fear. I got an email last night late from a friend who was requesting urgent prayer. Her teenage son has been having migraine headaches, and tests yesterday revealed that it's possible that he has a brain tumor. And that mom was just crying out for prayer, and I sent her these verses that I had been meditating on while I was working on these sessions. Fear not, for I am with you. Be not dismayed, for I am your God. When you pass through the waters, I will be with you, and through the rivers, they will not overwhelm you. When you walk through fire, you will not be burned, and the flame shall not consume you. Now, what could I do for that mother at that moment, except to say, I will pray that you will experience the peace and the quietness of heart and the grace that come from the assurance that the presence of Christ is with you. That's what she needs now. That's what her son needs. That's what their family needs. That's what you need. The presence of God gives wisdom. It gives guidance. It gives protection. I think about the President of the United States and how he can't go anywhere without those Secret Service agents. They're there to protect him. Without those Secret Service agents. They're there to protect him. They're there to take the bullet if need be for him. They surround him, and the president can

0: Emmanuel means God with us. What an incredible provision from God, the presence of God himself. God said to Joshua, he said it to Moses, he says to us, I am with you today, right now, whatever your circumstances, whatever your situation, I am with you. You say, what about tomorrow? Well, God says, I've got a promise for that too. I will be with you. Well, what about the next day? I'll be with you then. And the next day. And what about what's coming up next month? I will be with you. And what about an eternity? Revelation chapter 21. I heard a loud voice from the throne saying, behold, the dwelling place of God is with man. He will dwell with them, and they will be his people. And God himself will be with them as their God. You've got his presence today, tomorrow, next year, in your old age, and for all of eternity. God promises, I will be with you. And Lord, how we thank you for the great reassurance that you are with us. And we cry out to you and we say, Lord, we need you. We cannot move forward without you. We cannot do anything apart from you. And forgive me, Lord, for how many times I've tried to do what you've called me to do in my own energy, my own flesh, my own steam. And thank you for demonstrating to me again and again and again that apart from you, I can do nothing. And I know that you've called these women to different tasks and responsibilities and challenges. And I pray that you will reassure them with a confidence that you are there and that your presence is more than enough. Without you, they cannot succeed. And with you, they cannot fail. We bless you, O Christ, our Emmanuel, God with us.
1: We can't manipulate God into doing what we want, no matter how hard we try. Nancy DeMoss Wolgemuth has been inviting you into an intimate relationship with him, one where his presence with you day by day fills you with courage, strength, and boldness. This is what fullness in Christ looks like. Studying God's word like we've been doing today can really impact your life. I believe not long ago, Nancy, you heard from a full-time student married to another full-time student.
0: Yeah, this young woman wrote, life is so crazy. And unfortunately, during this season of my life, I've not had any other women to mentor me or to do Bible studies with me. This, combined with going to a secular, liberal school, has made this past year a really difficult one for me. It's been a year filled with constant spiritual battles and attacks from the enemy. Well, we've been talking about those kinds of battles and attacks here on Revive Our Hearts recently, and this kind of teaching has made a big difference in this young woman's life. After listening to the Revive Our Hearts podcast, she wrote and said to us, Revive Our Hearts has been the biggest encouragement to me. Your messages speak exactly to what I'm walking through. She said, I'm so thankful for the way the Lord has used you to help teach me the word and tell me the truth about the hard things in life. The Lord has helped me begin to tackle so many sin areas of my life because of this ministry. Well, when you support the outreaches of Revive Our Hearts, your gift means that more women can be encouraged through God's word and can be challenged to align their lives with his truth.
1: That's right, Nancy. As we've been focusing on fullness in Christ, you know, I can't help but think of the woman who feels empty, needy. Maybe she feels like the young woman we heard from fighting a major battle. So here's my question to you, listening friend. Would you help us be the encouraging voice in her life and in the lives of so many like her? It's not about us. It's about the Holy Spirit using the written word of God to help them grow, to be more like the living word Jesus. It's about calling women everywhere into a greater degree of freedom, fullness, and fruitfulness, the kind only Jesus can give. If you're saying, yes, I want to be a part of that, how do I sign up? Let me give you some practical steps to take. First of all, pray. Ask God how much he wants you to give. We don't want you to take away from your regular giving in your local church, but maybe God will prompt you to give something above and beyond that. If you're married, talk to your spouse about it too. Next, contact us to make a donation. You can do that at our website, reviveourhearts.com, or by calling 1-800-

0: 569-5959. 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
3: 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I'm Tim Wildman, president of American Family Association and American Family Radio. 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We're going to Greece and we're going to Italy. 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And if you want to read all about them, the itinerary, the cost, everything you need to know about these tours coming up in March of Greece and Italy, go to tours.afa.net. 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
7: We're all feeling it. The pain at the pump, the ever-expanding grocery bill, everything seems to cost more these days. So it comes as no surprise that inflation is officially at its highest level in nearly 3 years.

0: The latest economic data shows inflation has risen to its highest level since 2023. One financial analyst says consumers are currently trapped in a double squeeze. That is, pressure from both higher gas prices and core household items like bread, fruits, and vegetables. And economists say it's not letting up anytime soon. Hearing that may evoke a sense of fear, but take heart. In this time of uncertainty, God remains sovereign. Our fears are not new or exclusive to 2026. They span across the ages. And in Matthew 6, we're told, do not be anxious. Our Heavenly Father knows just what we need, and we seek His kingdom first. Welcome to Haven Today. I'm David Wolin, sharing the great story that's all about Jesus. We're in a series called Growing in Assurance. Okay, so once upon a time, I was working as a consultant with various Christian media ministries, and with one of them, we put together a survey for a broad array of Christian radio listeners who were connected with that ministry, and the topic was assurance of salvation. And this was utterly fascinating to me then, and it still is today. It opened up with two questions. The first was, are you confident in your assurance of salvation, yes or no? About 90% answered yes, they were confident in their assurance of salvation. Now, that in itself is worthy of note. At least in this pool, which was a decent cross-section of people, 1 in 10 were willing to write down on a piece of paper and send it back into the ministry, admitting that they were not confident in their assurance. Personally, I'd bet the real number was higher, but even 1 in 10 is significant. And considering the torment of a single soul who doubts, even 1 in 100 would still matter. But the second question is where I really started to lean in and wonder about whether the reality of many Christians' anxieties about assurance might actually go deeper than meets the eye. The second question was, on a scale of 1 to 10, how confident are you in your assurance of salvation? And I looked at the way the 90% who said that, yes, they were confident, I looked at how they scored themselves on a scale of 1 to 10, and only a minority said they were 10 out of 10 confident. A massive percentage said they were confident between the levels of 5 and 7. What does that mean? Well, I'm sure there are many reasons for this phenomenon, but I think perhaps this is one of them.
1: I think one error that Christians often make with this is they say, oh, a Christian will bear fruit. So what I need to do is just do whatever is necessary to get more fruit on this tree, and that will give me assurance of salvation. And it just doesn't work like that. It's backwards. Like we talked about a couple of days ago, that's like, you know, if you want your car to go faster, you can't just reach up and push the needle of the speedometer up from 40 to 60 and expect the car to go faster. Fruit is an indicator of the life of the tree.
0: That's the voice of pastor and author Greg Gilbert. He'll be back with us in a moment to talk about some of the root causes, about why so often Christians are secretly struggling and not having a 10 out of 10 confidence in their assurance of salvation. 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And now, reminding us of the truth of the daily battle of the Christian life, here's Shane and Shane with You've Already Won.

0: This is Haven Today. I'm David Wolin, and joining me again today, Pastor Greg Gilbert. He's the senior pastor of Third Avenue Baptist Church in Louisville, Kentucky. And Pastor, it is good to have you back on the program today.
1: Yeah, thanks for inviting me again. Always glad to help out.
0: Well, we're talking about a topic that I do know from experience is vitally important in the church, in the lives of many believers. And the topic often can sit underneath the surface, especially for people that have been believers for a long time, because they may think, I'm not supposed to be struggling with assurance about my own salvation, of how can I know for certain that I really am regenerate, that I'm a believer in Jesus. And so for those that didn't join us yesterday, just let's return to that question. How do we know? How can we know? How does the Bible inform that?
1: It's a huge question. And I think it, like we talked about yesterday, I think it looms larger in more people's minds than we typically give it credit for. Because it's a hard thing to admit, isn't it? Mm-hmm. If you do struggle with assurance, it's a hard thing to tell your friend, I may be a member of a church and I may be even serving as an elder or whatever it is, but I really wonder about this sometimes. That's a hard thing. So I think it's important that we talk about it. And I think it's important that we try to be, you know, not just experiential about it, but biblical. Like, what does the Bible say about it? And turns out I think it has a lot to say.
0: Yeah. And you put your finger on something early on in the book that I thought was really, really insightful. Well, you pointed out that often our battle with assurance is in reality perhaps a tug of war between two types of assurance. And one of those types of assurance feels a little more intuitive and easier to trust, right? And we would maybe call that self-assurance. But there's this tug of war between having confidence in the gospel of Jesus Christ versus confidence in myself, and that over focus on how I'm doing or it seems like I'm doing, or if there's a besetting sin that has just, you know, really overwhelmed us, then we might be feeling that really, really intensely. And often it is some kind of a persistent sin driver that is creating the deep concern and fear that we often describe as assurance of salvation.
1: Yeah, so you're raising a couple of different issues there. There's the entirely legitimate practice that Christians do of what we tend to call fruit inspection, many of us, where we look at our lives and we're doing the kind of work that Paul says we ought to do, which is examine yourselves, make sure you're in the faith. So there's that. That's one thing. And we can do that both rightly and wrongly. Yeah. The other thing you're talking about is some besetting sin or some sin that we've ceased to struggle with any longer and we've just made friends with. Mm. There's a huge difference between struggling with a sin and making peace with it.
0: Yeah.
1: One of those should give you some assurance that you are a Christian.
0: Yeah.
1: The other one should raise all kinds of alarm bells.
0: Yeah. Yeah. That's right. You know, maybe since we just opened up that topic, we should just dive right into that. So let's peel that back a little bit farther. And you've got a lot of years of pastoral experience to draw from in this. Why should it give a Christian a measure of assurance that they are in fact continuing to struggle with a sin, even though that sin is still there and has been for a long time?
1: Yeah. So every Christian is gonna sin until the day we stand with Jesus. Yeah. And are glorified with him. It's going to happen. So it's just that the battle will look different from Christian to Christian. So some Christians will see victory in their lives over one sin after another, right? Mm. But the sins will keep on coming, rank after rank after rank, like some kind of hellish video game, you know, where just you're fighting one enemy after the other and winning, right? But still you're going to fight. Other Christians will be locked in battle with the final boss, right? Yeah. Until the day they stand with Jesus. But the thing you want to see in a Christian's life when it comes to the fight with sin is the smoke of battle. That's what you want to see. And if the smoke of battle is there, that's a good sign that the person is alive by the Holy Spirit, being empowered by the Holy Spirit to fight. In Romans 8, it's from the smoke of battle that the Spirit cries out with our spirits, that we are children of God, Abba, Father. But that's what you want to see, is the smoke of battle. It's when the smoke goes away that you have to start asking the question, well, what, did you sign a peace treaty with that sin? Did you bow your knee to it? What has happened here that you're no longer fighting?
0: Yeah.
1: So when a Christian comes to me and says, I'm struggling with something, that's one of the questions I'll ask is, Are you, though? Mm. Are you struggling with it, or have you made peace with it?
0: Mm-hmm.
1: And that's mm-hmm. a critical question in this whole issue of assurance.
0: Yeah. And if upon examination, the answer seems to be, yeah, I think I actually have maybe just made peace with it, or just gotten tired of fighting and I'm not fighting anymore, mm-hmm. what then?
1: Well, then you need to repent of your sins and believe in Christ.
0: Yeah.
1: Amen. That may be the first time you've ever done that, or it may be the millionth time that you've done it. That's what you need to do,
0: yeah.
1: whether you've been a Christian for 20 years or you're a brand new one.
0: Well, and we've talked about over the course of the series so far, the four main drivers of assurance, and you've shared those. We spent a little bit more time yesterday talking about how the gospel itself testifies to us of the assurance of our faith, that it's 100% Christ, and I contribute nothing to my salvation. I'm resting in his completed work entirely, full stop. Mm-hmm. And then there's the promises of God, which are many that testify to the reality that God will keep his word. So there is that. And you talk about those as the accelerators. There's the witness of the Spirit. This is one of the things that the Bible is very clear that the Spirit is constantly doing within us at his own choosing, the way that he chooses to do this. So we're not in control of it, but he is testifying to us that we do belong to Christ. Mm-hmm. But then you talk about the fruits of obedience, and that this is often the place where believers can get really tripped up, and sometimes where the struggle with assurance really begins. And there are some errors I know that you've talked about that we can make in looking a little too much at our fruit. So what does that look like?
1: Yeah, so it's a little bit of a tension, right? Because the Bible tells us that we are, in fact, to do self-examination. Paul tells us to do that in one of his epistles. Examine yourselves and make sure that you're in the faith. So I don't want to say that we should never do this kind of fruit inspection of our lives. We should. It really is just a matter of keeping it in perspective and doing it correctly. And I heard somebody say just the other day that true humility is not so much thinking less of yourself; it's yeah. thinking of yourself less. Mm-hmm. Right. So even though we're commanded in Scripture to do this self-examination for fruit inspection, there yeah. are three or four ways that I've seen Christians doing that just badly. And mm-hmm. when you do it badly, you really find yourself in some trouble.
0: Mm-hmm. Yeah. But it makes sense that we would be doing that. Right. I'm thinking about John 15, that famous passage about abiding in Christ, that you may bear much fruit. And mm-hmm. and Jesus says, by this my Father is glorified, that you bear much fruit and so prove to be my disciples. So we're thinking, well, if I really am a disciple, a follower of Jesus, then that fruit's going to prove it, you know? And mm-hmm. if I'm struggling with assurance, I need that proof. Where am I going to go find it? Well, it's supposed to be in this fruit. And what's the fruit? If you keep my commandments, you'll abide in my love, just as I have kept my Father's commandments and abide in his love. So there's this fruit inspection that seems like the intuitive thing that every Christian ought to do.
1: Yeah, and we should. I think one error that Christians often make with this is they say, oh, a Christian will bear fruit. So what I need to do is just do whatever is necessary to get more fruit on this tree, mm-hmm. And that will give me assurance of salvation.
0: Yeah.
1: And it just doesn't work like that. It's backwards. Like we talked about a couple of days ago, that's like, you know, if you want your car to go faster, you can't just reach up and push the needle of the speedometer up from 40 to 60 and expect the car to go faster.
0: Yeah.
1: Fruit is an indicator of the life of the tree, right? Yeah. And you can't just duct tape a bunch of apples onto the tree and expect mm-hmm. that to give life to the tree. It doesn't work that way. You give life to the tree, then that produces fruit. That's mm-hmm. that's the biblical direction. Yeah. I see Christians all the time trying to create assurance in themselves by having more quiet times, by praying more, by doing, and it doesn't work like that. Mm-hmm. You have to put weight on the promises of God and the truths of the gospel in yeah. order to create life, which then creates obedience.
0: Yeah. Keeping with the fruit analogy, because that is what Jesus is driving at here in John 15, it's the life of the vine that flows into the branch,
1: right?
0: I mean, you cut off a branch, and here where I live, we do that a lot. you know, during the spring. And I've got a very active son. He's been climbing trees and snapping off branches I didn't want him to. All of those branches are dead. Mm-hmm. And they're sitting there getting dry by the day. So if we separate, if we're separated from the life of the tree or of the vine, mm-hmm. then obviously we have no ability to just push out some fruit. Everything flows from the vine, right. which is Christ. So that does make good sense. If we're going to avoid the error of thinking that we can somehow muscle out spiritually some fruit, what does it look like to use this appropriately as a source of assurance?
1: One thing that Christians tend to do with fruit inspection, self-examination, is that they look at one branch of the tree without looking at the whole tree, right? So they look at one branch that's not producing any fruit, or maybe even it looks a little bit sick, mm-hmm. but they neglect to look at the rest of the branches, which may be producing fruit all over the place. Mm. And you don't want to do that as a Christian. You have to look at the whole tree, because the Holy Spirit doesn't work on everything at once in us. He works over here for a little while, and then he works over here for a little while, and mm-hmm. we find ourselves being massively fruitful in this area. Something else is going wrong over here, but because we're never going to be free of sin until we stand with Jesus, the tree and its fruitfulness is constantly going to be changing.
0: Yeah.
1: The thing that ought to alarm you is if you see the whole tree sort of flagging like a weeping willow, right?
0: Mm.
1: That's when you ought to start getting alarmed. A second thing we tend to do wrong, and it causes all kinds of problems, is that we try to examine the fruit of the tree through a snapshot rather than a movie. So we take a picture of the tree at one moment and we say, oh man, that apple looks a little sickly, right? It's a little brown. But what we're not seeing is that a month ago there was no apple there at all. Or maybe the apple was dead and now it's just sickly. Right. Mm. Well, that's not ideal, but it's better than going in the other direction. Right.
0: Yeah.
1: So you know, you can look at your life or another Christian's life and you can say they're not where they should be, but praise God, they're also not where they were.
0: Yeah.
1: And that's a really important thing to keep in mind. Don't do fruit inspection through snapshots.
0: Mm-hmm.
1: Take a movie over time and see what the fruit is doing. For that matter, the third one is that we tend to try to do this fruit inspection alone. Mm-hmm. So we try to look at our own life and come to a judgment about it, when all the commands in the Bible about this are all plural verbs.
0: Yes.
1: And nouns, right? It's you guys examine yourselves to make sure you're in the faith. So this is why, for example, being a vital, living, connected, active member of a church is so important.
0: Right.
1: Because you and I, as individuals, are incompetent to make a judgment about our own fruit. We
0: That's right.
1: need people who can see it from all kinds of different angles and distances and all the rest.
0: That's right.
1: And that's what, I think that's part of the reason why Jesus told us we're to be in churches in the first place.
0: Yeah, that's
1: right. It's for our own spiritual good.
0: Yeah. Yeah, that's helpful. You know, in keeping with that analogy, there's many who know about these things who have commented that there's strength in a forest because the roots of the trees interlock. You know, mm-hmm. if a tree just standing there by itself doesn't have that kind of buffer, but when we stand together as God intended, there's a way in which we're strengthened that it's just impossible to okay. have all by ourselves. And we need that. And in fact, it strikes me that all three of those things, that the other two that you mentioned first, looking at the whole tree, not just zooming in on one little part, those who can stand back and take the best snapshot are probably, it's not us looking at ourselves and same thing. Sure. You know, if you want someone to take a slow motion movie, it's going to be somebody else holding the phone, not you.
1: Yeah, that's why they call it navel gazing, because you are so close to yourself that you can't see the whole thing all at once.
0: Words of experience, words of wisdom, words of pastoral care from Greg Gilbert, who actually has written a book on assurance. So yeah, you can read that. I just did. And I was blown away by the wisdom, the depth. Here, there's things. I mean, I've been a Christian for so many, many years, and I learned some things that I really benefited from. So this is for you at any walk, at any point in your walk of faith. And Pastor Greg Gilbert, thank you for writing the book. Thank you for being with us here on Haven today.
1: You're welcome, brother. Thanks for having me.

And that's exactly what we need to do. Turn your eyes upon Jesus from Selah. This is Haven Today. I'm David Wolin with a quick reminder that this ministry depends upon your support for every day and every program you hear. 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I'm David Wolin. Won't you come back again next time? We'll be keeping it all about Jesus. It's The Great Story here on Haven Today.

0: How do you stop the enemy from taking away our Christian freedoms, stealing the innocence of our children, and destroying the moral foundation given by God for our country? 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
4: American Family News, I'm Musty Pugh. San Diego Police Chief Scott Wall giving the latest on the suspects in the shooting at an Islamic center in San Diego. One of the suspect's mother alerted law enforcement that her child skipped school and displayed concerning behavior that pointed authorities toward the incident.
5: She began to share information that several of her weapons were missing. Her vehicle was missing, in addition to her son.
4: The shooters claimed the lives of three people on site, including a security guard. It's primary day, and things promise to be complicated in Alabama.
6: Alabama holds primaries today. For voters in four of Alabama's seven congressional districts, voting will be open, but results will be immediately canceled due to the U.S. Supreme Court recently ruling Alabama can throw out its current congressional district map in favor of an old one. The districts will have another primary in August. In the meantime, voters are picking party nominees for U.S. Senate and for governor. Republican Senator Tommy Tuberville is leaving his seat to run for governor, an office being vacated by term-limited Republican Kay Ivey. Eben Brown, Fox News.
4: Voters in Georgia head to the polls today amidst a crowded GOP gubernatorial primary. Businessman Rick Jackson, who is running for governor as a Republican, responded to claims he was trying to buy the election after pouring millions of dollars into his own campaign.
7: I can assure you, you can't buy an election. You got to earn it from that standpoint. If I don't have a message that resonates with people, there's not enough money in the world to do that.
4: The District of Columbia's U.S. attorney says she will begin charging parents whose kids take part in the so-called teen takeovers, but she wants more local help. Gurnall Scott reports.
8: D.C. U.S. Attorney Jeanine Pirro said if she can prove it, parents who contribute to the delinquency of minors by knowing they're part of violent mobs could get jail time. There can also be fines for curfew violations. Pirro said Monday she'd like the D.C. Council to give other leaders power to invoke stronger curfews.
9: Where the mayor and the chief have the ability to get the police and get the teens out of areas so we can enjoy the quality of life that we are entitled to.
8: There is a curfew now that lasts as long as 11 p.m. to 6 a.m., but the council has not voted to let individual leaders adjust it. Gurnall Scott, Fox News.
4: The on-again, off-again bombing campaign that is supposed to bring the Iran war to a swift end is off again after Arab leaders in the region asked Trump to go back to the negotiating table. Steve Jordahl has more.
10: In a Truth Social post yesterday afternoon, President Trump said the leaders of Qatar, Saudi Arabia, and the UAE asked him to cancel the resumption of a bombing campaign scheduled for today and head back to the negotiating table. Military analyst Colonel Robert McGinnis says Iran will again offer concessions surrounding the Strait of Hormuz and limiting their nuclear program.
11: I think there'll be enough on the plate that will cause us to probably not go in and destroy utterly their electrical grid and all their bridges.
10: He says a bombing campaign alone cannot bring the Iranian leadership to their knees.
11: If you cut off the electricity and you drop all the bridges, you're certainly going to make life miserable. But the people that will be miserable won't be the people in charge.
10: In his Truth Social post, President Trump once again reiterated that, quote, this deal will include, importantly, no nuclear weapons for Iran. McGinnis says that's unlikely to happen.
11: I don't think that they're going to up and give away the idea that they'll never seek nuclear capabilities.
10: But he says in the end, that's really the only promise that matters.
11: How Trump's going to convince the world that Iran will not have a nuclear weapon, it's going to be tough. And Trump has to figure out how to do that in order to not only calm the energy markets, but to prepare the American people for an election that he hopes will be in the Republicans' favor.
10: I'm Steve Jordahl.
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15: All right, nearly 2 a.m. You got this. You can finish any science project before it's due. Already tucked the kids into bed. Who was I supposed to call? No, I just need to finish this. Oh, and I've got the kids' lunches tomorrow. This house needs to be cleaned. Did I eat today? There's just so much to do, and I'm nowhere near done, and I just wish I could do more.
14: Well, we all get caught up in the busyness of life, don't we? And you probably feel with some frequency like you're running on empty. Today's Focus on the Family with Jim Daly is for you as we explore important rhythms that will help you have a more healthy, more meaningful life. Thanks for joining us. I'm John Fuller.
16: John, do you ever get caught in that exchange with somebody where they say, how are you doing? You go, oh, I'm so busy. You just go into this whole litany of 14 things you got to do.
14: And then they respond like, oh, you're busy. Well,
16: yeah,
14: let me tell you how busy
16: you.
14: I am. Yes.
16: So,
14: yeah, absolutely.
16: I'm guilty of that because, usually I'm pretty busy. And you want to know about it? I'll tell you.
14: Yeah.
16: I'm flying here. I'm going there. And, we wear it like a badge of honor, but our guest today is going to challenge that and say, are you sure that's healthy? And I think I'm at the point of saying amen. I don't think that's the way we should go. And the problem, of course, is that that lifestyle is unsustainable. I don't think it's what the Lord wanted for us when he talks about bringing life to the full. And what does that mean? And we're going to explore that today.
14: Mm-hmm. Yeah. And Deborah Falada has been with us a number of times. She's always very popular as a guest. She's an author, speaker, a counselor, and she writes and speaks about marriage and relationships. And today we'll hear about a book that really is so deep and rich, Jim. I don't know how much of it we'll be able to cover today and next time, but it's called Soul Care, Find Life-Giving Rhythms, Live Restored, Avoid Burnout, and Discover Unspeakable Joy. And we've got details about Deborah and the book at focusonthefamily.com/broadcast.
16: Deborah, welcome back to Focus. It's so good to have you.
17: It's good to be back with you both.
16: It's so fun. Well, we kind of set it up there. Maybe you can bounce off of that, this idea of busyness and the badge of honor. And I think the American culture really raises that to a high standard, don't we? That maybe too high. We kind of put it out there for people to see how busy we are so you can tell us how good we are.
17: Yeah, I think we tend to value the amount of things that we have going on rather than the quality of the things that we have going on. It's not about the quantity. It's about doing what God has called us to do. And I think you're right when you said it's not sustainable. And that's the bottom line here. You know, as a licensed counselor, I see so many people coming into my office, high capacity, ministry, executive pastors, senior pastors, people who are burnt out.
16: Let's explore that a little bit, that burnout feeling. I'm not even sure. I think I have been there. But again, not being trained in that way to really understand it, I'm not sure that many of us as lay people can know if we're on the edge of burnout. What are some of the descriptors for a person who's on the burnout glide path?
17: Yeah. Well, let me start by asking a question. The first question I would ask is, how full do you feel? If zero is I feel totally depleted in life, and 10 is I feel filled, what number would you give yourself? I think that's a really important question to ask. And then you want to start looking for symptoms of burnout, which are things like excessive fatigue, even after you've had a good night's rest. But I think one of the telltale symptoms is you start feeling apathy towards the things that you used to love doing.
16: That's a
17: sign. The things you used to be excited about. Mm-hmm. Let's say you used to be excited about, you know, I'm so looking forward to going to work and helping people. And now I'm like, I don't really feel like doing this anymore. I'm tired. You start feeling a little bit resentful, a little bit bitter, a little bit jaded. Honestly, it can also come with physical symptoms as far as headaches and muscle aches and pains and all the different things that you don't know what to attribute it to, but it's causing you to feel depleted. And you want to be on the lookout for those kind of things.
16: Yeah, it's important because it's part of Soul Care, the title of your book. Let's talk about that, the title Soul Care. You know, we've got self-care and we got other things like that. So what is the differentiator with soul care? As Christians, we love that. Soul.
17: Yeah, I
16: we
17: know.
16: Love
17: You're
16: the
17: right.
16: soul.
17: You're right. I think Christians tend to be a little bit scared of the word self-care because of the focus on self. And here's the thing about it. The way that culture defines self-care is superficial. It's not enough to get a manicure, pedicure, take a warm bath if you're not getting to the roots of the things that are draining you, as well as the roots of the things that are going to fill you up. So even culture's definition of self-care isn't enough for us as Christians. We have to dig a little bit deeper. And soul care is birthed out of the six rhythms that Jesus himself practiced to fill up during his time here on earth. And if Jesus himself understood that he had human capacity and he had to honor that human capacity, though he was fully God, he was fully man, how much more do we have to have the humility to say, I have a human capacity and I need to honor that?
16: Yeah, and we're going to get to that because that's the core of the book, right? The things that we can see that Jesus concentrated on to keep himself in a good place and how we can live in that way. And that's why people need to stick with us because we're going to talk about those six core areas. Before we get there, though, Jesus said in Mark 12 about loving, you know, the Lord your God with all your heart, soul, and mind. We understand that one. Loving your neighbor as yourself, we don't spend a lot of time thinking about that because on the one hand, we think loving ourselves is almost feels anti-Christian to do that. What do you see in the healthy clinical sense of what the Lord was expressing there? What do we do in a healthy way to love ourselves and then loving our neighbor?
17: Well, I think the healthiest people are the ones who are the most filled up. You know, empty people have a hard time focusing on others. And I think sometimes we're so afraid to be selfish that we self-neglect.
16: And wear that as a badge of honor.
17: Yeah, exactly. Right? And self-neglect leads us to self-sabotage because we're empty. And you know the irony in all that? When I self-neglect, when I neglect my needs and I neglect what's going on inside of me, I feel so burnt out and empty that the only person I can think of is myself. You know, when you're at your lowest point in life, you're not thinking of others. You're just thinking about how bad you feel.
16: Well, it's
17: how
16: almost
17: empty
16: like
17: you feel.
16: Can't think of others.
17: Exactly.
16: That's your point.
17: Exactly. It becomes this vortex of selfishness in a different way. But I think the balance of that is learning to honor and address our needs and how we can stay filled up so that we can continue to pour out in the way that God has called us. My dad used to always tell me growing up that human beings are like a well. And if you don't keep filling up your well, you're eventually going to run dry and you're not going to have anything to offer the people in need. And I see this as a message specifically for the caregivers out there. Those of us, the counselors, the pastors, those in healthcare, teachers, ministers, who are constantly pouring out. We have to be even more intentional about making sure that we're filled.
16: Yeah, that's so good. In fact, in the book, you had a story of a pastor, a senior pastor, who did experience burnout. Describe, and of course, you've changed his name, and I get all that to protect him. But describe his situation and what was the remedy?
17: You know, he was at the height of ministry. He had this thriving church that was growing in an unexpected way. But he was on the verge of burnout. When he came in to see me, he was done with ministry. He was feeling so bad emotionally and physically, so exhausted. And here's what it comes down to. Before you can start practicing healthy rhythms, you have to get to the root of why you don't practice them to begin with. If you don't get to the root of your underlying belief system and why you tend to neglect yourself to begin with, you're just going to repeat the same patterns with time. So I had to sit with him and really start to dig. Why do you neglect yourself? Why are you burnt out? This man grew up in a family where his stepfather was so strict. He was such a perfectionist. And if you messed up, it was over for you. There was physical abuse, emotional abuse. So he learned to just put his needs on the back burner and focus on doing the right thing in the right way for his father and not rocking the boat in any way.
16: To avoid punishment.
17: Yeah.
16: Wow.
17: So here he was years later, doing the same thing in ministry, seeing what everybody else needed, trying to be perfect, not rocking the boat, not focused on his needs until he got to a place of complete depletion.
16: Yeah, that's so amazing. You know, Deborah, so often, we are an organization based on marriage and parenting. And of course, Dr. Dobson's background was a PhD in child development. And sometimes these things are so subtle. It doesn't sound subtle when you unfold it
17: right
16: for your client,
17: right?
16: But then it just hits you. How do we understand how those subtleties of our childhood and the things we experience end up becoming this huge weight in our lives? How do we even start to think about the behaviors that we're acting out and where they're connected?
17: Yeah. Well, the first question to ask yourself is, what's the belief system here? Why am I doing more than I should? Why do I always say yes? Why do I take more on my plate? And we might find that underneath the surface, there's a belief system that thinks, if I don't do it, nobody else will. Or I have to be the one to do this so that I have value in my life.
16: Affirmation.
17: I want to feel valued. I want to feel affirmed. There's a belief system that we carry. And oftentimes it's rooted in our trauma rather than in God's truth, who says that we are already loved, we are already valuable, we are already enough because of Jesus. And when we function out of the belief system of trauma, we find ourselves engaging in unhealthy patterns.
16: Wow. I mean, that's something for us to take inventory of, you know, in our lives. What motivates us? Why are we behaving the way we are?
17: Right.
16: Especially for those of us that are Christian, because we should be the healthiest people on the face of this earth.
17: I know.
16: Emotionally.
17: Can you
16: and
17: imagine?
16: Often we're not.
17: I know. Can you imagine if the church took on the call to get healthy?
16: Yeah.
17: How that could overflow into our world.
16: Yeah, that is so good. All right, you opened that door on the six principles that you've learned that Jesus demonstrated for us, and we'll get through all of them. Let's start with nourish. What does it mean to be nourished?
17: That was a unique place to start for me, because I think the world helps us focus on our physical well-being, probably to a fault. But in church, we often neglect our physical well-being. But how can we go to Judea and Samaria and the ends of the earth when we're sick and tired and depleted, right? Mm. Our physical health, our temple, is such an important part of having healthy rhythms. And Jesus himself stopped to take care of his body. The Bible says he was wearied with his journey, and so he would stop. It talks about him making time to eat and drink and making sure his disciples were nourishing their bodies. Coming from a Middle Eastern family and thinking of Jesus saying to the disciples, come and eat, was a really refreshing look at him, because he actually cared about the state of their body, because he knew that that was the path and the avenue to being able to do everything that God had called them to do.
14: Mm. This is Focus on the Family with Jim Daly. I'm John Fuller, and our guest today is Deborah Falada. And you can find out more about her book, Soul Care, when you get in touch with us. Our number is 800, the letter A in the word family, or stop by focusonthefamily.com/broadcast.
16: Deborah, you mentioned your heritage, Egyptian, and I remember going to someone's home, Peter, who grew up in Lebanon, and oh my goodness, I mean, coming over for, you know, in the States, we say, hey, you want to come over for dinner? They spent 4 days getting ready to do this meal for us.
17: I believe it.
16: And the homemade hummus and the breads and the, you know, dates, and the kitchen was fully decked out. Yeah. Every counter had heaps of food. I'm going, Peter, my goodness, you could feed 100 people. This is what we do. Yeah. We want to make sure you have enough.
17: We want to make sure you're nourished.
16: I was like, enough? I mean, but it was amazing. And I think for those of us that do the drive-thru mostly, whatever that might be, you know, pick up the already cooked chicken and at Costco and get it to the table. Describe for us that culture of a meal. I mean, it's different. We don't possess that understanding of what it means to sit and eat together the way the Lord did with his disciples. It's a gathering. It's something special.
17: Well, first of all, it was a life-giving meal because of the people that were there, but also because of the types of foods that were being eaten. I mean, we've really strayed from that in modern America, 2024. The things that we're eating today are mostly processed and unhealthy rather than whole foods that nourish us. They might be foods that fill us, but they're not foods that nourish us. Mm-hmm. And, you know, interestingly enough, we work against God when we're not taking care of our bodies, whether it be not eating good foods, whether it be not drinking enough water. I had an experience where I was out on a ministry trip and I was dehydrated and I started having heart palpitations. And, you know, right away you're like, this is spiritual warfare. It might not be a demon. It might be that you're just dehydrated. You know, sometimes our blood sugar is low. We're not eating healthy foods. And then we blame the enemy for it rather than seeing our role in the process of having a healthy body.
16: Well, I want to shout out to your husband, who's a doctor. You called him, right?
17: I called
16: him. Hon, you need to pray for me. It's spiritual warfare. He said, how much water have you had?
17: Exactly. What's going on? How much water have you had?
14: Start with the basics.
17: Start with the basics. And how often do we neglect the basics in the caring of our souls?
16: Yeah. So that's the nourishment side of it, the physical nourishment of what we need to do as believers and followers of Christ, because he, again, demonstrated that, as you said, through the scripture. The next one is rest. This is probably one of the more difficult ones, going back to our initial conversation about being busy as a badge of honor.
17: Right.
16: To really be able to rest. And, you know, we think of Jesus as on 24/7. You know, people were infirmed and seeking him out by the hundreds, sometimes the thousands. And it seems to give us the impression that he was always available, just push the buzzer and I'll open the door. That's not really what happened.
17: No, I think we give ourselves the impression that he was busy and always going and always pouring out. But when you look at scripture, and the most beautiful part of writing this book was looking at Jesus through the lens of soul care. He was so good at it. And things that you notice that you would have never noticed before had you not been looking for those things, Jesus was really good at pulling away and taking breaks. He was really good at responding to his body's exhaustion. I'm tired. I'm weird with my journey. What am I going to do? I'm not going to push through. I'm going to rest. I'm going to honor my capacity. My favorite verse was when Jesus took a nap. He climbed on the boat after a long day of ministry. And instead of just pushing through and doing more, you'd think he'd tell himself, I only have 3 years, right? He started his ministry at 30. We know he was crucified at 33. You'd think he'd say, I only got 3 years. I got to push through.
16: I'm not going to sleep.
17: Yeah, I'm not going to sleep. He went on the boat, climbed down into the hull, and took a nap.
14: Now, there's an element of trusting God in that. I mean, Jesus modeled that for us, but it's really hard to consider rest as somehow related to trusting God and acting in faith. How do I do that when I stop?
17: I was working with a client recently who said, I feel guilty when I stop to rest and take naps. So we really had to dig, what is the underlying belief system that's causing you to feel guilty? And she said, I don't feel valued when I'm not doing something. I feel like I have to be the one to do. And I challenged her, isn't there a sliver of pride in that, thinking that it's on us to do, rather than when I close my eyes and rest, I serve a God who is bigger than me, and he's able to take the little that I can give him and multiply it. Yeah. It's actually on him, not on me. And I think sometimes when we have a hard time resting, there's a little bit of pride underneath that, rather than trusting the Lord.
16: You know, so often, Deborah, and I've seen this personally, a friend of mine who, he had never shared this before, but as a seven-year-old boy, he was molested by a neighbor. And, you know, as an adult, he was type A, high achiever, and it was so courageous of him, because at one point he told me, he goes, you're the first human being I've ever said this to, but I think I wake up every day trying to feel clean. And the only way I feel like I can get clean is if I work harder. And the only way I feel like I can get clean is if I work harder.
17: Trying to prove himself.
16: Isn't that interesting? And it gets back to the point we made earlier, these connections.

0: But if it's not rooted in healthy beliefs, it'll always lead us down an unhealthy path, which ends up in burnout, which ends up in us being in a place where our light is no longer shining.
1: Yeah. When it comes to this idea of rest, I feel pretty good about this, honestly. And I, you know, I'm trying to be objective with my self-assessment.
0: Yeah.
1: But you mentioned the book, you know, tried to live your life at 85%.
0: Doesn't it sound like something an Olympic coach would tell you,
1: yeah,
0: right?
1: But I like that. I feel like that's what I tried to do.
0: And I'm glad it's just, hear that.
1: I think it's always good when you get reinforcement from an expert. But I, you know, I don't, I think Gene would often say, you're kind of type B. In certain ways, I can be type A in other ways, but you know, I try to live a type B because I think it's healthy. You leave some capacity, and I don't always do it perfectly.
0: Right.
1: But the point is, I think generally, I actually strive to do that.
0: Well, if you think of our emotional energy like a budget, we all know that living at 100% max of your budget is unhealthy. I wouldn't tell you spend every penny of your paycheck, because what happens when unexpected needs arise? You can't save for the future when you're living at max capacity. Our emotional energy is very similar, and we have to honor that and make sure we have margin. One thing that was really neat when I was processing and writing Soul Care, I often tell my clients the 85% concept. We want to go far, not just fast. So we want to live at 85%, make sure you have extra space. When I thought about the concept of the Sabbath, there's one day of rest out of seven. When you calculate that out in percentage, guess what it comes out to?
1: It'd be about 15 to 18%?
0: 85%.
1: Mm-hmm. Okay, the opposite.
0: The opposite.
1: That.
0: Yeah. 15 to 18% rest, 85% work.
1: Yeah.
0: So it's that concept that I think there's something really spiritual underneath the surface, because God understands the way our bodies work and what our bodies need.
1: Oh, I think it's so perfect. You experienced a season in your life where you battled with insomnia. I think that's called growing older.
0: I sure hope not.
1: I mean, so many of us over that maybe 40 line, you start sleeping a little more restlessly. It's like, for my pattern, it's real good sleep at the beginning.
0: Yeah.
1: And then 3 o'clock in the morning, I kind of get a little more restless, start thinking about some things I need to do. And that can, I can struggle with that. But speak to that moment in your own life with insomnia and what that signal was for you.
0: Well, one of the things that I challenge people to take seriously in Soul Care is the rhythms of sleep that they have. I think we get into a pattern of, well, nobody sleeps well, and this is just part of life. But we don't realize when we're not sleeping well, we're not functioning well either. We're not making good choices. Our judgment is depleted when we're tired. Our response is slower when we're tired. So it's, for me, understanding that insomnia was a signal, like, what's going on here? Are my chemicals off? Is this hormonal? Is this anxiety? Is there something that I need to adjust underneath the surface, rather than just ignoring it, pushing through, covering it up, actually figuring out what is this telling my body and what do I need to do differently to respond?
1: You know, you're seeing people that have come to that conclusion in your practice as a counselor. What percentage of people broadly you think are in that spot where they're going, okay, this might require some help? I know that's not a scientific question because it's hard to guess, but I would think it'd be on the smaller end.
0: I think it's
1: 10 to 15% that are going, okay, I need to do something.
0: The more likely response is to push through. And that's the unfortunate thing.
1: And just pile it on, and then 20 years later, you have a real massive problem.
0: I would say maybe even 2 years later.
1: Okay.
0: Yeah, absolutely.
2: So I'm thinking of somebody, as you raised that good question, Jim, I'm thinking, Deborah, of somebody that I know. He's late 20s, and he goes to sleep around 11 at night and gets up at 2 or 3 in the morning. That's it. He sleeps 3 or 4 hours a night.
0: Wow.
2: And I thought that's a little unusual.
0: It is unusual.
2: He seems to have accepted that. He goes running at 3 in the morning just to deal with that. So what would your guess be in terms of how I can help him see maybe this isn't normal?
0: Yeah. Well, I would challenge him that this is a signal of something going on underneath the surface. Because we are supposed to have healthy rhythms of sleep. We were made for healthy rhythms of sleep. We were created the circadian rhythm of day and night. And so rather than just think this is how I am, we need to start investigating and figure out, first step, seeing a doctor. Second step, seeing a counselor, and trying to get to the root of what some of this might be, whether it's physical or whether it's psychological and emotional and something that needs to be addressed.
2: And this kind of goes back to your first, one of your first observations. Why am I this way? Why am I letting this happen?
0: Right.
1: Yeah,

0: And it could be, first step might be pray and ask the Lord to reveal to you what's happening there. Yeah. And I think that's a good place to end, Deborah. Jesus is modeling. We're going to come back next time and explore some of the other attributes that you've highlighted. But ending, I think, on the high note of God's creation and what he wants from us and what he modeled for us. Jesus did model emotional health and well-being. What are those snippets that you could close here at the end and encourage people to think about as they live their day-to-day life and want to honor God and how they do that?
1: I would say the best way that we can continue to pour out in the way that God has called us to, in the most effective way, is to make sure that we remain filled, because our level of effectiveness is directly correlated to our level of fullness.
2: Such great insights today from our guest, Deborah Falada, as she talked about her book, Soul Care, Find Life-Giving Rhythms, Live Restored, Avoid Burnout, and Discover Unspeakable Joy. Those are some challenging benchmarks, Jim, for all of us, living a restored life and avoiding burnout, experiencing unspeakable joy.
0: I'm thinking, where do you sign up? And there may be someone listening right now who says that sounds impossible, and it is, without the power of God working in our lives. 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
4: Do the mistakes of your past still haunt you in the present? 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Today on Turning Point, Dr. David Jeremiah has a word of encouragement for you as he shares some reassurance of God's grace and forgiveness from the Psalms. From God, I Need Some Answers, here's David to introduce his message, How Can I Be Truly Forgiven?
5: Well, from Psalm 32 and Psalm 51, we enter into the episode of David and his sin, and how he sought forgiveness, and what happened before and after that took place. During these days, we've been focusing on the Psalms, and we have taught many of them during these past days here on the radio. But I'd like to suggest to you that in a world that can often feel barren and uncertain and lonely, you need to go back to the Psalms and find the roadmap to step into biblical and true flourishing. So we've written this book called Five Psalms for a Flourishing Life, and it features Psalm 1, Psalm 23, Psalm 46, Psalm 91, and Psalm 103. And it is timeless truth found within these psalms that can lead you into a life that is connected to God, the one who can transform your wilderness experience and give you peace. I'd love to give you this 236-page hardback book. I'll send it to you when you reciprocate and help us with the cost of Turning Point. Here's how this works. During the month, we select a very special resource, and when you send a gift of any size and ask for it, we send this resource to you to encourage you to say thank you in a tangible way and to add value to your Christian experience. This is one of the coolest things we've ever done. This beautiful book is full of truth and help, and it's beautifully designed. You will love having this book in your home, on your coffee table, where others can see it, and it will cause many questions and open up many discussions. I hope you'll give us the chance of sending you this book when you send your gift today. Well, here's part one of How Can I Be Truly Forgiven?
6: Her name was Catherine Ann Powers, a 1960s student who was described as armed and very dangerous. Catherine had driven the car in a deadly 1970 bank robbery in Boston, and one of her accomplices had killed a policeman, a hero cop, the father of nine children. And for 23 years, Catherine Powers hid her past, changing her name, changing cities whenever she felt threatened, deliberately never driving faster than the speed limit, losing contact with her parents and six brothers and sisters. And at 44, after 23 years of running, she was consumed by guilt and desperately tired. And after months of therapy, she had come to understand that she suffered from chronic depression. In a prepared statement, she explained that she was ready to face whatever consequences the legal system would impose on her. She took her first steps toward reconciling her past and her present when she met therapist Linda Carroll in May of 1992. She wept at a class that Carroll gave on depression at a local hospital. In subsequent private sessions, Power described her symptoms, listen carefully, waves and waves of almost unbearable sadness, each one stronger than the one before. Carroll, who spoke to the Corvallis Gazette Times as Power would try to fight back with intense work and exercise and even prayer, but nothing seemed to help. And after many sessions, Carroll says Power realized that her emotional difficulties would never end until she came clean and gave herself up as a fugitive. For 23 years, she fooled the FBI and every law officer in America. She moved from place to place and never got caught. But she couldn't escape the sense of guilt and shame that filled her own heart. And so one day, knowing she would have to spend the next 10 years in prison, she came forward and said, "I did it. I'm the one." And now she confesses to the fact that she is learning to live with openness and truth and no longer experiencing life with a distorted lens. She agrees that even prison is better than the prison she's been living in. We don't know very much about it, and we don't talk about it nearly as much as we should, but guilt is a pretty powerful force. And today I want to tell you about a man who lived in the Old Testament times, who experienced a very similar situation. It didn't take him 23 years to come clean, but for one long year he tried to cover up what he had done, and it ate his lunch. In fact, in the scripture, there are two passages that tell the story of David, Psalm 32 and Psalm 51. David was very much like Powers in this regard. He had a much different life before the crisis which plunged him into difficulty. In fact, as you know, David had walked with God for many years. It was widely known that he was the sweet singer of Israel. He had gained a reputation as an incredible prophet, a man who understood the deep things of God. He had been the longtime spiritual leader of his people. And then suddenly, in his midlife, he was plunged into a terrible double sin that almost rendered him useless to himself and to God. You remember the account. He was on his palace roof one day when he should have been off to war with his troops. And as he was walking on the palace roof, he looked out into the courtyard next to him and he saw a beautiful woman bathing herself. His passion was aroused and he sent over messengers and ordered her to be brought to the palace. He committed adultery with her and realized now that he was in big trouble. Her husband was a soldier in David's army. He was away fighting for the king. When David found out that through this one-night stand with Bathsheba, she had become pregnant, he panicked and tried to begin to cover up his sin. He ordered, first of all, Uriah, Bathsheba's husband, home from battle. His plan, his ingenious plan was, if I can get Uriah to go and spend a night with Bathsheba, no one will ever know that this is my child. They will think it's Uriah's child. So when Uriah came home from the battle, David said, why don't you go down and spend a night with your wife? He sent home a bottle of wine and some nice food, and he said, just spend a wonderful night at home. Well, Uriah was more honorable than David. And Uriah said, it isn't good that I should do that. My fellow soldiers are out fighting the king's battle. It isn't right that I should be home enjoying a night with my wife. And so Uriah slept on the steps of the palace, and when David awoke the next day, he realized that plan one to cover his sin had failed. Uriah went back to battle, and David's mind continued to turn. If I don't deal with this problem, he thought, it will soon be news throughout the kingdom, and I will be discredited. So he trusted his faithful general, Joab, and he told Joab to send Uriah to the hottest point of the battle so that he would surely be killed. In fact, he said, Joab, what you do is this. You put him at the point of the triangle. You thrust out into battle, and when the battle waxes hot, tell the rest of the soldiers to retreat and leave him there all alone. This time the plan worked. Uriah was killed, and David thought he was home free. When you read Psalm 32 and Psalm 51, a year has passed since this event. And of course, David, being the most powerful man in the world at that time, probably thought if anybody could handle a cover-up, he could. The mourning for Uriah passed, and everybody gave lip service to the tragic death of this valiant soldier. As soon as the mourning period was over, Bathsheba moved into the palace with David and became his wife. The child of David's passion was born, and as we read Psalm 32 and Psalm 51, is now about 3 months old. It is quite probable that the 12 months during which this whole thing had been covered up passed with little discussion of David's crimes. But there were a few people who knew. David knew. Bathsheba knew. And Joab, his general, knew. Oh yes, there's one other person who knew. 2 Samuel 11:27 says, the thing that David had done displeased the Lord. So the Lord knew. And what we see happening as we read these Psalms is a very good case study of what you do with guilt and what you do with sin and how you deal with it in your life. First of all, you have to understand that just like Catherine Power, David was going through intense emotional upheaval in his life. There was real conviction in his heart. The history book does not tell us his heart condition during the 12 months that passed, but David himself tells us. For in Psalm 32, he reminds us of what he was experiencing. He speaks of the anguish of his soul. He speaks of his silence. He speaks how troubled he was in verse 3. He talks about how he was caught up in intensity in his own inward spirit. In verses 3 and 4 of Psalm 32, he talks about his suffering. He says his bones waxed old through his roaring all the day long. Physiologically, the guilt had begun to move out into David's being and plague him. Even as Catherine Powers said, waves and waves of depression came one right after the other, and I could hardly stand them. For a year, he tried to live with his bad conscience. But as the story records, something happened during David's period of sickness and sorrow and anguish over what he had done. And that is that the Lord sent somebody to help him. Now, David didn't know at the time this happened that this was help, but indeed it was. For he moved from his period of conviction to a time of confrontation. And the record is in 2 Samuel 12. Let me read it to you. In 2 Samuel 12, we read, beginning at verse 1, "And the Lord sent Nathan to David." Who is Nathan? He's the preacher. He's the prophet. "And he came to David and he said to him," he's going to tell him a story now. "You're the preacher, and God says to you, go confront the most powerful man in the world. How are you going to do this?" Well, I kind of get into Nathan a little bit. He says, "I'm not going to do this directly. I think I'll tell him a story." So Nathan comes up with a story. It's the right brain, left brain thing, you know. He wants David to really hear this. And this is the story, and watch this. "There were two men in one city, one rich and the other poor. And the rich man had exceedingly many flocks and herds, and the poor man had nothing except one little ewe lamb which he had bought and nourished, and it grew up together with him and with his children. It ate of his own food and drank from its own cup and lay in his bosom, and it was like a daughter to him. And a traveler came to the rich man, who refused to take from his own flock and from his own herd to prepare one for the wayfaring man who had come to him, but he took the poor man's lamb and prepared it for the man who had come to him." Do you get the story? Do you need to know who the people are? Who is the little lamb? That's Bathsheba. Who is the poor man? That's Uriah. Who is the man with all that you could offer and have that wouldn't spare his own? That's David. And when David heard the parable, he hadn't put two and two together, and the scripture says that David's anger was greatly aroused against this preacher, and he said to Nathan, "As the Lord lives, the man who has done this thing shall surely die, and he shall restore fourfold for the lamb because he did this thing and because he had no pity." When David heard this, he was hot. He said, "I've never heard anything that made me so angry. Whoever did this, he will die. And he will give back four times what he took." Now picture this. If I'm the preacher, I realize this is where I have to pull the trigger. And I'm nervous. Nathan's going to make the application, and the scripture says, and I picture it, he took his long, bony, prophetic finger and stuck it in David's nose, and he said, read the text, "You are the man. You're the one I'm talking about." Wow. You talk about a confrontation. And let me just stop for a moment and say, I know that some of you come to church and you would prefer that we never say anything about sin, and you would like it if we never talk about anything that's negative or anything that might upset you a little bit. But let me just remind you, God sent the prophet to David. David didn't ask for him. God sent him to David because the prophet was to have a very important ministry in David's life. He was to help David face up to what he had done. And I don't know this for sure, but if I have to give you my guess as to what David's feeling at this moment when Nathan says, "Thou art the man," along with the overwhelming anguish of knowing now that he has been found out, I have to believe that David also feels a sense of incredible relief. Finally, it's out. I've talked to numerous people who've been through experiences similar to this in terms of morality, and they've covered up over a long period of time, and when finally the story is told, that's what they've said to me. "I was overwhelmed that it was known, but I'll tell you the truth, I was glad it was out. I didn't have to live that way anymore." The confrontation. Could I just say to you, men and women, that usually there's no change without a confrontation? Somewhere along the way, there's going to be somebody that will come and help us to face up to what's wrong in our life. And we will either hear it or we will close our ears to it. If David had pushed Nathan away, David had the power to take Nathan's life if he chose. He could have made him another casualty. But David heard the voice of God, and it was the first step back. And I want you to note that. Because the next thing that happened after the confrontation was a confession. And the confession is written for us in David's journal. In fact, if you turn to the Psalms in your Bible and you see the superscription over Psalm 51, you will know that I am telling you the truth when I say this is what David said when he prayed to God at this moment. For the superscription over Psalm 51 in my Bible says this, to the chief musician, a psalm of David when Nathan the prophet went to him after he had gone in to Bathsheba. Interestingly enough, Charles Haddon Spurgeon says that during that whole year, David probably never wrote anything. He couldn't write anything because he was out of fellowship with God. He didn't have any song in his heart. His joy was gone. But immediately after the confrontation, David once again took up his pen and started to make some notations in his journal. And he pens for us in Psalm 51 his own words as he comes back to God. How do you pray? How do you pray when you've been found out? How do you pray when your sin is so overwhelming that, like Catherine Powers, you just can't stand it anymore and you've got to get it out in the open? Well, let me tell you two things about David's confession. First of all, it was genuine. It was genuine. You say, well, Pastor Jeremiah, isn't all confession genuine? Not really. I read about a guy who wrote to the Bureau of Internal Revenue, and the letter said, I haven't been able to sleep because last year when I filed my income tax report, I deliberately misrepresented my income. I'm enclosing a check for $150, and if I still can't sleep, I'll send you the rest. Now, that's the way a lot of people confess. Do you know folks like that? Confession for a lot of folks is just telling people what you discover they already know. In fact, in our schools, and I can say this from the high school, junior high, all the way through the college, one of the things we learn when we deal with the problems young people face is that a lot of times kids will come clean when they know you already know what they did. But they won't tell you any more than they think you know. So sometimes you think you got this whole deal wrapped up, and after it's all over, you found out they didn't come clean at all. There's a whole bunch of more stuff you should have known. Confession can be dishonest and ungenuine. Did you know that? But I want to tell you something. When David confessed, his confession was genuine. You say, how do you know that? Look into the Bible with me and notice what he said about what he did. Verse 1, he calls it transgression, which is rebellion. Verse 2, he calls it iniquity, which is perversion, distortion, acting unjustly, dealing crookedly. Verse 2, he calls it sin, which means to miss the mark. In verse 4, he calls it evil, which is a vile thing which deserves condemnation. The Hebrew words are much more graphic than our words. What David said was, God, I want to tell you that I know what I did, and what I did was really bad. There was no candy coating of his transgression. If you go back in Psalm 32 and verse 5, you see what David said about this prayer after he had written it. He says, I acknowledged my sin to you, and my iniquity I have not hidden. I said, I will confess my transgression to the Lord, and you forgave the iniquity of my sin. In Psalm 51:17, we are told that the Lord honors a broken and a contrite heart. His confession was genuine. He recognized that what he did was wrong. One of the things that keeps many of us from ever knowing renewed joy and in fellowship with God, knowing what it means to have the burden lifted, is we're always trying to make our sin look better. We're always trying to put it in better terms. We're always trying to couch it in ways so that we don't feel so badly about it. The only way you can ever get any relief from sin is to confess. And you know what the word means? Amalageo in the Greek language means to say the same thing. It's to look at your sin and to say the same thing about it that God would say, to acknowledge you're wrong. You say, well, Pastor Jeremiah, that's so painful and that's so hard. But it's the only way back. It's where you start, through genuine confession. Notice, secondly, it was not only genuine, it was God-centered. David said, against thee, God, and thee only have I sinned. Now, it's not that he does not understand that others have been affected. David hasn't suddenly lost his knowledge of what happened. He knows Bathsheba has been hurt in this, her purity taken away. He knows that Uriah is in the ground, dead because of what happened. He realizes that Joab has been complicated in his own integrity because of what he has done. He knows what's happened to him, but David said, Lord, it's against you and you only that I have sinned. David now sees that ultimately his sin is an insult and an injury to God. It is God's love that has been wounded. It is the God of grace against whom he has sinned. And when a person takes that attitude, that God's forgiveness is reckoned by his grace and his mercy, and that sin is a sin against God, first of all, he has taken a major step on his way back. Unfortunately, our concept of the holiness of God has been so eroded through our easy believism in this day that people almost feel like that's the secondary problem. In fact, let me ask you this question. You do something big time and it involves other people, and I give you the option today. Either confess it to the person you did it to or confess it to God. Which would you take? Easy. Confess it to God. I mean, you can do that in a quiet little prayer and nobody knows. But if you understood who God was, you wouldn't feel that way. You say, what are you talking about? What I'm talking about is we are all into worship, and thank God that we are. I love to worship. But sometimes, if we're not careful, we can get so caught up in the mechanics of worship that we forget who it is that we're worshiping. Who God is. His attributes, his love, his faithfulness, his goodness, his holiness, his righteousness. The worship is secondary to the object of our worship, and David understood that. So when he confessed, he said, Lord, I know that this is basically an offense against you. Well, when he confessed, something great happened. And let me hold out this hope for all of us today. Nothing we have ever done. David, he did the biggies. Adultery, murder, cover up. And yet I want to tell you something. David took the route back. His conviction promoted a confrontation which brought out of him a confession. And now we're going to see the cleansing that takes place in his life. The same intensity of words that David uses to talk about his sin, he now uses to describe the forgiveness. And I want you to notice these as you look at Psalm 51. He says, first of all, that he wants his sin to be blotted out. Then he said, God, I want you to wash away my sin. He sees his sin as a stain upon his soul. He says, God, take your precious blood and just wash all this sin away. And then he says, Lord, I want you to cleanse me, verse 2. And the technical term that he uses in verse 2 is the term for the cleansing of a leper. And it's the term that was used to declare that a leper had been cleansed. He said, God, take away the leprosy of my soul. And then notice down in verse 7, he prays that he would be purged with hyssop. And when he says that, he uses this term. He says, purge me with hyssop and I shall be unsinned. He said, God, unsin me.
5: 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To be unsinned, to be forgiven means to be unsinned. We'll have more on this incredible subject tomorrow here on Turning Point. 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
11: American Family News, I'm Rusty Pugh. Five people are dead, including the two gunmen at the Islamic Center of San Diego. Among the victims was a security guard. According to law enforcement, the two teen shooters died of self-inflicted gunshot wounds. San Diego Police Chief Scott Wall says police began looking for the two before the shooting even started, after a mother called to report her son missing.
12: She believed her son was suicidal, and she began to share information that several of her weapons were missing. Her son was with a companion, and that they were dressed in camo, and that is not consistent with what we would typically see from somebody that is suicidal. It's being investigated as a hate crime at this point. There was definitely hate rhetoric that was involved.
11: President Trump is expected to meet with top national security advisors today after revealing a pause in an attack on Iran that was scheduled for today.
13: I was asked by Saudi Arabia, Qatar, UAE, and some others if we could put it off for 2 or 3 days, a short period of time, because they think that they are getting very close to making a deal. And if we can do that where there's no nuclear weapon going into the hands of Iran, I think, and if they're satisfied, we will be probably satisfied also.
11: It's primary day for millions of Americans as key races are being held in Oregon, Idaho, Kentucky, Pennsylvania, Alabama, and Georgia, as President Trump's influence faces another test. The commander-in-chief calling in to Republican Senate candidate Andy Barr's rally in Lexington with the following message.
14: I'm asking you to get out and vote for Andy Barr for U.S. Senate, for Ralph Alvarado for Kentucky 6th Congressional District, and for Ed Gelrein, who's a fantastic guy. This is a great group of people, but that's in Kentucky's 4th Congressional District against a disastrous Thomas Massie. I say he's the worst Republican congressman in the history of the country. I think he's just horrible. He's been a horrible, horrible person.
11: And that race means so much to the president that War Secretary Pete Hegseth made his way down to Kentucky to campaign for Ed Gelrein.
15: Ed's is not a manufactured politician. He's not a social media celebrity trying to be a conservative fighter. He's not someone who discovered patriotism because a pollster told him it was popular. You don't get what he has by accident. You don't get there because you've mastered the language of Washington social circles. You get there because men trust you with their lives.
11: And finally, a former Justice Department attorney predicts that between 10 to 15 seats are going to be Republican that were not in the last election.
16: The Public Interest Legal Foundation has filed suit against Governor J.B. Pritzker and the Illinois Board of Elections, challenging the Illinois Voting Rights Act of 2011. This is the first lawsuit after the Louisiana v. Calais decision, which declared that states may not use race to allocate power. J. Christian Adams is a former Justice Department attorney who is founder and chief counsel of the PILF, which is the nation's only public interest law firm dedicated wholly to election integrity.
17: The Supreme Court finally, after how many hundreds of years, has removed race from the allocation of power. That's respective of individual dignity. It's what the Civil Rights Movement was all about. So this is a very good thing, and that's why we sued Illinois last week at Public Interest Legal Foundation, because they actually in Illinois require all redistricting to be done using race.
16: Adams says the PILF has won redistricting litigation across the United States, and he thinks things are looking good for Republicans.
17: If you're just doing a sketch, quick numbers, you've got Virginia, which is about 4. You've got Texas, which is about 5. California's gone the other direction with 5, but that's an illegal racial draw in my view. I think really you're looking at like 10 to 15 seats are going to be Republican that were not in the last election.
16: But Adams says the results might not be that good if, say, gas is $6 a gallon in November. I'm Chad Groening.
11: For American Family News, I'm Rusty Pete.
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20: 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But first, let's take a moment to hear some important ministry updates.
19: Thanks, David, and welcome again to Pathway to Victory. Before we begin today's message, let me ask you something. Do you remember those fire drills we did in grade school? The alarm would sound, and within minutes, students and teachers would file out of the building and toward safety. Well, fire drills provide the perfect analogy for spiritual survival. You see, when life gets crazy and the real fires are ignited, well-trained Christians know exactly how to run for safety. They're ready. See, here's the hard truth about spiritual warfare. You don't get to choose when the battle begins. And too many Christians find themselves completely overwhelmed. Why? Because they never trained. My book, Courageous, is your training manual. It gives you 10 biblical strategies to build the kind of faith that holds up under fire. The book is my gift to you when you become a new Pathway partner or make a generous one-time donation to Pathway to Victory. In fact, when you respond today, I'll also include a stack of 10 courageous encouragement cards that you can carry with you for daily encouragement. We'll give more details about my book and the cards later in the program. Right now, however, let's give our full attention to today's important topic. I titled this next message in the Courageous series, Survival Tip Number 5, Trust Your Training. He had no ambition to become famous, to be interviewed by journalists around the world, receive honors and medals, appear on the cover of magazines, and have a movie made about him. After more than 40 years as a pilot, his only ambition was retirement. And he was about 1 year away from that when the unimaginable happened. A complete loss of power while piloting a jetliner over Manhattan. In about the same time it takes most men to comb their hair, floss, and brush their teeth, the pilot of U.S. Airways Flight 1549 had to decide whether he could keep the plane in the air long enough to turn back to the airport or risk the lives of all 155 people aboard with a hazardous water landing. Departing on the afternoon of January the 15th, 2009, from New York LaGuardia's airport, bound for Charlotte, North Carolina, Flight 1549 flew into a flock of Canadian geese just 2 minutes after takeoff. Some of the geese were sucked into the plane's engines. Almost immediately, the aircraft began to vibrate and the engines shut down.
1: 21 seconds later, Captain Chelsea Sully Sullenberger sent out a distress signal. Mayday, mayday, mayday. Sullenberger pitched the nose up. About 90 seconds before hitting the water, he pulled the nose fully aft and addressed the passenger. "This is the captain. Brace for impact." Passengers described what felt like a gradual, controlled descent, as if the river were a tarmac. And though the plane made a tremendous splash, it remained intact and afloat. Once the aircraft became stable, Sullenberger and his crew began emergency evacuation procedures, instructing passengers about how to locate and wear life vests, deploy emergency rafts, and open wing exits. Fortunately, the plane had landed between two ferry terminals. Within minutes, ferry boats were plucking passengers off the wings and out of the rafts, saving all 155 people on board. Sullenberger, who had learned to fly at the age of 16, graduated from the Air Force Academy and flew fighter jets before turning to commercial aviation, has been asked many times what he was thinking during the 3.5 minutes that elapsed between his engines cutting out and landing in the Hudson River. His standard answer is that he wasn't so much thinking as he was acting, going through the proper procedures to solve the problems that immediately confronted him. He said, "My training kicked in." Trusting your training. If you don't hear anything else I say during this sermon, hear this. The only way to survive spiritually is to be adequately trained before the crisis hits and then trust our training when the crisis hits. Where do we go to find that training that we need in times of crises in our life? We find it in God's Word. Turn back to 2 Timothy chapter 3, verses 16 and 17. Paul said, "For all Scripture is inspired by God, and it's profitable for teaching, for reproof, for correction, for," here it is, "training in righteousness, that the man of God may be adequate, equipped for every good work." The Bible is what we use as our flight manual, if you would, that tells us exactly what to do, how to train for righteousness. That word righteousness simply means right living before God. Why is it so important that we be adequately trained before the crisis hits? Consider another aircraft in another threatening situation that had a completely different outcome. In October of 2018, the pilots of Lion Air flight JT610 took off from Jakarta. 2 minutes after takeoff, they noticed a sensation they had never experienced before. The automatic pilot started pointing the nose of the aircraft down. The pilot struggled with it to bring it back up. No matter how hard they tried, the nose kept pointing down on this 737 aircraft. They've searched frantically through the flight manual to try to find what they were supposed to do in that situation. But while they were searching the flight manual, the plane crashed, killing all 189 people aboard. If you wait until a crisis hits your life to decide to be trained for it, you've waited too long. You know, we have a good illustration of that in the character we looked at last week, Joseph. Remember what happened when Joseph found himself being assaulted with temptation? Mrs. Potiphar grabbed him by the shoulder and said, "Lie with me." Literally in Hebrew, "Have sex with me." Just imagine Joseph had said, "Mrs. Potiphar, would you wait just a moment? There is a verse somewhere. I know, I remember it's somewhere on what to do when the boss's wife makes a move on you, but I can't find it if you'll hold on." No, he would have been spiritual roadkill if he had waited until that happened. He had committed God's word to memory ahead of time and knew exactly how to use it. We need to do that as well. The Bible is our training manual for how to act righteously. Let me talk for just a moment about the benefits of the training that comes from God's Word. What is it that God's Word does for us? Psalm 119 is a beautiful chapter, the longest chapter in the Bible, and it details the benefits of God's Word in our life. I want you to notice three of them. First of all, God's Word provides wise counsel throughout life. In Psalm 119, verse 105, God says, "Your word is a lamp to my feet and a light to my path." That is the beauty of the direction that comes from God's word. Secondly, God's word is a faithful friend during difficult days. Look at Psalm 119, verses 92 to 93. "If thy law had not been my delight, then I would have perished in my affliction. I will never forget thy precepts, for by them thou hast revived me." No matter where you are or what situation you're facing, God's word is a faithful friend during times of affliction. Thirdly, God's word serves as a sure defense against temptation. It's the best defense we have against temptation. Remember David's words in Psalm 119:11, "Thy word have I treasured in my heart that I might not sin against God." You say, well, how is it that the Bible is a defense against temptation? Exactly how does that work? You know, we have a great illustration of that in the Bible through the life of Jesus himself. We're talking about survival tips. Jesus was in the wilderness going through his own survival experience for 40 days and nights after his baptism. How did he resist the temptation of Satan? Turn over to Luke chapter 4 for just a moment. Luke chapter 4. He had just been baptized, had a spiritual high moment in his life in the Jordan River. The clouds parted and the Lord himself, God, Jehovah, said, "This is my beloved son in whom I am well pleased." And then, notice what happens. Luke 4 says, "And then the Spirit led him in the wilderness, and he was tempted by Satan." Satan was hoping that these temptations would break Jesus and disqualify him as the Messiah. Now, we've been through these temptations before. Let me just remind you of them briefly without dwelling on them. The first temptation was an appeal to Jesus' physical appetites. After 40 days of not eating, he was hungry. Satan came and said to him, "If you are the Son of God, tell this stone to become bread." There was nothing that was wrong with eating. That's part of God's plan. But the temptation was to act apart from God, and Jesus would have none of it. He said, quoting from Deuteronomy 8:3, "Man shall not live by bread alone, but on every word that proceeds out of the mouth of God." So Satan came with a second temptation, an appeal to power. He said to him, "Come up here with me on this mountaintop and let me show you the kingdoms of this world. They will all belong to you if you will simply bow down and worship me." Interestingly, the kingdoms of the world already belonged to Jesus. He had temporarily relinquished it while he was on earth, but he would one day be the King of Kings, to whom everyone would bow and confess that he is Lord over all. But this was a temptation to ignore God's timing for that, to have it now instead of later. "Just worship me now and you can have it all." Jesus quoted from Deuteronomy 6:13, "As it is written, you shall worship the Lord your God and serve him only." Finally, the third temptation, an appeal to glory. Remember in verse 9, he takes Jesus to the pinnacle of the temple and says, "Just jump down from here and the angels will take care of you." And he actually quotes scripture. Did you know Satan knows scripture? He quoted Psalm 91, "For he will give his angels charge concerning you to guard you, and on their hands they will bear you up lest you strike your foot against a stone." What he was basically saying is, Jesus, you don't have to go to the cross. If you want everybody to worship you as Lord right now, just prove that you are the Son of God and you can escape the cross. And he quoted scripture to supposedly back up that claim. But Jesus quoted from Deuteronomy 6:16 that says, "You shall not put the Lord your God to the test." And after that final unsuccessful try, Luke says that the devil left. He departed until a more opportune time arose. How did Jesus repel the temptation of Satan? He did it, notice each of the three times, he did it by quoting scripture. Now, I'm going to confess to you, I was a preacher for a long time before I ever even picked up on this truth. How is it that the Word of God repelled Satan's temptations? The power of God's Word is not what it does to Satan, it's what it does for us. That's why Jesus quoted scripture, not to make Satan run away, but to give Jesus the insight, the clarity, the strength he needed to say yes to God and no to Satan. That is the power of the Word of God. I have to point out this truth as well. Notice that Jesus quoted from the same book of the Bible in each of those three instances. What was the book? Deuteronomy. Deuteronomy. Most of us give up on our read the Bible in a year program by the time we get to Deuteronomy, if not before. When's the last time you read the book of Deuteronomy? Now, I think about my old seminary professor, Howard Hendricks. He was teaching a group of us one time, and he said, "Men, if your spiritual survival depended on how well you knew the book of Deuteronomy and were able to quote from it, how well would you do?" He paused a moment, and then he said, "Maybe that's why you're not doing so well in your own spiritual life. If knowing God's word, hiding it in his own heart, was essential for Jesus' spiritual survival, the perfect Son of God, how much more important is it for you and for me?" What is it that scripture does for us? It shows us what to do, how to behave in every situation. Remember this simple formula: memorize God's word, recall God's word, obey God's word. That's how you train in righteousness. Let me just close today by giving you four practical tips for how to engage in your own training program in God's word. How do you develop your own training program? Number one, have a scheduled time and plan for memorizing the Bible. Set a time and a place where you're going to meet with God every day. Maybe it's 5 minutes. Maybe it's 10 minutes. You say, "Well, how do I know what to memorize?" Here's a very practical suggestion. When you get home this afternoon, Google the Navigators, great Christian organization, the Navigators. They have a system called the Topical Memory System. You get about 52 little cards with scripture verses on them for anger, for temptation, for worry, an appropriate scripture verse for these different topics. And if you'll take one of those and memorize a verse a week in a year's time, you'll have your arsenal complete of everything you need to recall when you go through these times in your own life. You know, Jeff Bridges, Hollywood actor, is one of my favorite actors. His father was Lloyd Bridges. You may remember Lloyd Bridges. But he was interviewed by Rolling Stone magazine, and this Academy Award-winning performer, Jeff Bridges, was asked what advice he wished he would have received at age 20. And he said, "Actually, I did get the advice. I just didn't take it. My dad would say, 'It's all about habit, Jeff. You got to get into good habits.' And I would say, 'No, Dad, you got to live each moment. Live it as the first one and be fresh.' And he says, 'That's a wonderful thought, but that's not who we are. We are habitual creatures. It's about developing these grooves. As I age, I can see my dad's point. What you practice is what you become. What you practice is what you become. We all have to work to develop these grooves of righteousness in our life, so that when we are assaulted, not by wild geese like Sully Sullenberger, but we're assaulted unexpectedly by anger, by lust, by greed, by worry, we default. We go into that groove of right acting. Again, how do you do that? Memorize God's word, recall God's word, obey God's word. Secondly, to develop your own scripture training program, start small. You know, if you had not eaten for a month, and I stumbled upon you, I probably wouldn't give you a 32-ounce T-bone steak to try to digest. No, if you've not been eating for a while, you need to start with small portions of God's word. Now, there's some of you who are close to starving to death spiritually. It's been so long since you've been reading God's word that you don't even have a hunger for it anymore. If that's true, you've got to sit down for some forced feeding of God's word, but in small parts. For example, did you know most of the books of the New Testament, two-thirds of them, could be read in less than 20? Did you know most of the books of the New Testament, two-thirds of them, could be read in less than 20 minutes? Start with a small book like Philippians or James that's

0: these verses you're trying to memorize, read them out loud. Finally, and so important, remember the value of God's word. Remember the value of God's word. I was doing some cleaning in my office the other day. In my desk drawer, I found an old bank book. I mean, a really old bank book. Do you remember when you used to go to the bank and you'd go up to the window and you'd give them a check or your money and they would take your bank book and they would stamp it with the amount and the date and so forth of your deposit and so forth? Well, I found one of these old bank books and I looked through it, all the deposits I had made through the years, and the last entry was May 29th, 1975, when I withdrew everything I had in that account. I can't tell you today what I did with that money, but I can assure you it's no longer around. It's gone. I can't remember what I did with it, but that account was shut down. But there's another kind of deposit I've made through the years, memorizing scripture, memorizing scripture. And I can't tell you the dividends it has paid in my life. Now, some of you break out into a cold sweat when you hear the word memorize. Oh, Pastor, you just don't know. I can't memorize anything. It's not a question of ability. It's a question of motivation, isn't it? And I want to tell you, as God as my witness, some of those verses I've memorized 20 and 30 years ago have come back at just the right time. And it wouldn't have only affected me, it would have affected those closest to me as well. That's the value of God's word. Remember it. Moses said it this way in Deuteronomy 32:46, "Take to your heart all the words with which I'm warning you today, which you shall command your sons to observe carefully, even all the words of this law, for it is not an idle word for you. Indeed, it is your life." This word, it's not just words on a page. This word is life to us. And the goal is not to memorize verses so you can master a certain number of verses. The goal is to memorize verses so you can be mastered by those verses. So that when you come to that time in your life, when you enter that unforeseen turbulence, you can trust your training until you land safely. That is the value of the Word of God.
1: Sitting idle and doing nothing is a devastating option. 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

0: 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I'm David J. Mullins, inviting you to join us again Wednesday for survival tip number 6, Bend, Don't Break, right here on Pathway to Victory. 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
3: Imagine receiving 7 certified letters, each one sealed shut, containing life-changing news. That's essentially what happens in Revelation 6, when Jesus breaks open 7 seals, and what spills out is devastating. The first seal releases the Antichrist. The second launches catastrophic wars. The third unleashes devastating famine. And the fourth, death on an unimaginable scale. When the fifth seal is opened, the martyred believers cry out for justice. And the sixth triggers cosmic chaos so terrifying people beg the mountains to fall on them. These are God's certified, authoritative word about what lies ahead for those who reject His Son. Don't make the mistake of leaving God's warnings unopened. Read the Bible and discover how you can be saved and your fate sealed in Christ. This is Tim Moore wishing you Godspeed.
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8: Welcome, everyone, to Family Talk. It's a ministry of the James Dobson Family Institute, supported by listeners just like you. I'm Dr. James Dobson, and I'm thrilled that you've joined us.
9: Have you ever cried out to God, and it seems like the only response you get is direct silence? Have you ever prayed for relief? Maybe watched things get worse anyway, and then wondered if God was even paying attention to your prayer? Well, I'm Roger Marsh, and on today's edition of Dr. James Dobson's Family Talk, Dr. Dobson continues his classic presentation on one of the most honest questions a believer can ask, and that is, what do you do when God simply doesn't make sense? Doctor?
8: We began our program yesterday with a discussion of one of my books called When God Doesn't Make Sense. I was explaining that there are times when we as Christians encounter questions that trouble us deeply. I call them the why questions, which simply do not have easy answers. You can talk to theologians for weeks, and you can study the scriptures for years and not fully understand everything that takes place in your life and why God lets certain things happen to us. The truth is that God rarely provides simple answers two difficult questions, two what we call imponderables. I'd like to pick up with what the Scripture tells us about unanswered questions. This is what I said to about 150 staff members who had joined me when I was president of Focus on the Family. That was before I formed a new ministry called Family Talk. So with that, let's pick up with part two of this discussion.
7: When I was in Scotland with Shirley a year ago, we just went back and forth through those scriptures. And what I'm talking about is not hidden in Scripture. It is laid out there for you to see and explained rather well. Do you understand that nearly all the Bible characters went through this? I mean, they all did. Look at John the Baptist. Jesus said of John the Baptist that he was the greatest man born of woman. That's quite an accolade coming from Jesus. And there he is sitting in a prison, a Roman prison, and that fatuous woman, Herodias, who was in an adulterous affair with her brother-in-law, is about to have him beheaded. How's he going to explain that? I mean, we read it without passion now, and so John is there, and then he's beheaded, and his head's brought in, and we go on to the next verse. How would you have felt if you were sitting there, you know? And what really encourages me is that John reacted in much the same way you or I would. You remember what he did? He wrote Jesus a note, had it smuggled out and delivered to him, and the note said, what did the note say? Are you the Messiah, or do we look for someone else? Have you ever asked that question? Have you ever come up to the betrayal barrier and asked, are you really God? Are you there? In the book of Acts, we've got one sentence about the Apostle James. Here he is, one of Jesus' 12. And it said, Herod had him executed. Look in the Old Testament of Joseph. His entire life is a shambles. I mean, it all went out of control. His family hated him. His father's lied to. He's shipped off to Egypt, which would be like us going to Russia. He's in an Egyptian prison. Potiphar's wife lies on him. I mean, everything goes wrong. Now, we read the final story, and we see that God was doing something. He's a type of Christ. He was symbolic of the Christ to come. His life was symbolic. There was a purpose. There was a plan, but didn't make any sense to Joseph. And there's no indication whatsoever that God came and sat down with Joseph and said, now I'm really doing something wonderful in your life. I know it's kind of difficult for a while, but boy, you ought to see how it's going to turn out. See, he didn't do that. He allowed Joseph to live it one day at a time like he does you and me. And of course, Abraham, given the promised child, all the future depended on Isaac. The promises that God had given him could not be fulfilled without Isaac. And God says, kill Isaac. God contradicts God. God doesn't make sense. And Abraham did it anyway, or at least he would have. The best example, and one that's most often quoted, of course, is Job, who went through all these things. He lost his wealth, lost his health, lost his family, lost his farm, lost his reputation, lost his friends, lost everything. What amazes me is that those were not the events in his life that frustrated him the most. He coped with that very well. Naked I came into the world, naked I leave. Blessed be the name of the Lord. The Lord giveth, the Lord taketh away. Man, what a man of faith. Lost all of that, and he's not complaining. But he finally hit the wall. And do you remember what it was that pushed him over the edge? It's that he went through a time when God wouldn't talk to him. And he searched for him. He said, I look for him in the north country, and I look for him in the south. If I could find his throne, I could go and I could plead my case. But I can't find him. He would understand, but I can't find him. God wouldn't talk to him. Let me read to you what I wrote there. Are we to assume that this inability to find and communicate with God in certain times of personal crisis was unique to Job? No, I believe it occurs in many other cases, perhaps to the majority of us at some point in life. Scripture tells us that no temptation has seized you except what is common to man. That's 1 Corinthians 10:13. So we all go through similar experiences. King David must have felt like Job when he asked the Lord with great passion, "How long, O Lord, will you forget me forever? How long will you hide your face from me?" Okay, we got Job saying that, and now we got David saying that. In the 77th Psalm, David again expressed the anguish of his soul. Will the Lord reject forever? Will he never show his favor again? Has his unfailing love vanished forever? We're told in 2 Chronicles 32:31 that, quote, God left Hezekiah to test him and to know everything that was in his heart. There are a number of illustrations in the Bible where the Lord allows you to go through these times where you don't hear from him. And why? I think it's very clear in Scripture, and it has to do with faith. It is the highest priority in God's scheme of values. It is believing when nothing makes sense. It is holding on. It is keeping your faith. It is perseverance when you can't figure it out. See, that's what he said about Thomas. See, Thomas wanted to put his hand in the wounds and in the side, and he said, you know, blessed are those that have not seen and have believed. Even when God does not talk back, even when you can't see him or feel him, and you have no sensory awareness of his presence, he is close enough to touch. He never leaves. He promised that. And his promises are the only thing in life you can really count on. He is always right there. Now, I wrote a book a number of years ago called Emotions, Can You Trust Them? And I spent 200 pages to say, no. You can't trust your emotions. They fool you when you are tired. They lie to you. They lie to you sometimes when you're not tired. They tell you things that are not true. They tell you you are disliked and hated when that's not true. They tell you you are worthless when that is not true. Emotions are very unreliable. They fluctuate. You cannot base it on what you feel. You've got to base it on this word. And this word says he sticks closer than a brother. He is always right there. You stand on the promises. You do not depend on your own emotions. And when you hit the turbulence and horror seeps into your lives, hang on to your faith with the tenacity of a bulldog. Don't let go of it, and don't depend on validation from what you feel, because your feelings are wounded at that time. They don't work. They lie to you. They give you misinformation. I give you a classic example from Scripture. Jesus had been crucified. Horrible thing for the disciples. They saw the Messiah that for 3 years they'd heard say these magnificent things, and there was such hope, and he was going to bring the kingdom of God right there on earth, and he was going to lead in an insurrection of the Roman government. He was going to do all these things. They see him hanging naked on a cross, saying, my God, why hast thou forsaken me? By the way, Jesus asked the same question we asked. Yeah, it's universal. Even Jesus asked the question, why? Why? Well, they see this happen, and they see him die. And a Roman soldier thrusts the spear, and he's dead. And they take him off the cross, and they put him in a rich man's tomb, and it's over. And how do they make sense out of their situation? So the disciples are walking along the road to Emmaus, and they're talking about all that's happened, and they're as discouraged as they can be, and their lives are probably in danger, and there's no way they can put the pieces together. And we find out a few verses later that Jesus was walking right along with them, and they were about to get the best news that's ever been given to mankind in the history of the world. It would turn the world upside down and reach 2,000 years down to our day. That was right around the corner to two depressed men for whom nothing made sense. We know now it made perfect sense. It all fit together. It was a perceptual problem. They couldn't see it. They had no indication at all that Jesus was in it, even in their part of the universe. And he was walking right along beside them. That's what I'm talking about. Your inability to see it doesn't mean a thing. Your feelings don't matter one whit. When you feel like God is not even in your state and he doesn't care about you, it is of no significance, no consequences. Stand on the word, because that's what you can count on. In fact, he says, trust the Lord with all thine heart and lean not upon your own understanding. Good, you read the scripture. Do you hear what that says? It doesn't say don't try to understand. He said don't what? Don't lean on it. What does leaning on it mean? It means demanding of God. It means saying, if you don't give me answers to this, I'm not going to serve you. I'm not going to love you. It means if I don't hear from you by tomorrow, I'm through with you. That's leaning on your own understanding. That's trying to make sense out of it. You can't do it. There will be situations where you will not be able to make sense out of it. Even in life and death situations, where it looks like things are totally out of control, God's timing is perfect. It's always perfect. The best illustration of that is a story that I love about Mary and Martha and Lazarus, and they were Jesus' best friends. They were closer to being his family, really, than his own family. And when he was in their community, he stayed with them. And they had a bonding. They had a love for one another. So it was perfectly reasonable for Mary and Martha and Lazarus to believe that if they ever had a crisis, this Messiah who did all these miracles would use that power to help them because he loved them. Doesn't that make sense? And so the crisis occurred, and Lazarus comes down with a terrible illness. We don't know what he had, but it was very alarming, and we know that it was serious because it eventually took his life. And so Mary writes a little note, and she sends it to Jesus and says, Jesus, the one you love is ill, and sends it to him. And I'm sure that Mary and Martha believed that Jesus would come back down the road pretty quick. Now, the Bible doesn't say this, but I imagine they sat at the window and watched for him, don't you? Isn't that what you would do? Jesus is out there healing all those people he doesn't even know. He's doing these miracles for folks. He's raising the dead. I mean, he's doing wonderful things, and now they have a need. And they've ministered to him, and they've fed him, and they've befriended him. And it is very logical for them to say, Jesus, now we really need some help. Lazarus is sick. And we know you love him. So they sat and waited for him, and he didn't come. And Lazarus is getting sicker and sicker. And the Bible again doesn't say this, but don't you imagine there was some discussion that went on about that? And Mary and Martha are saying, you know, I don't understand. Did they deliver the message? Did he get it? What did he say when the messenger gave him the note? Did he say he would come? Does he really know? Maybe he doesn't know Lazarus is so sick. And they wait for him, and they wait for him, and Lazarus continues to sink. And then you know the story. Lazarus dies, and they have the funeral. Very sad moment. They loved their brother, and Jesus didn't attend the funeral. And finally, Jesus shows up 4 days late. Now, I don't mean any disrespect, and you know how I love the scriptures, and you know how I love the Lord. But isn't it reasonable to think that Mary and Martha would have been a little bit angry at Jesus over that? You know, thanks a lot, Jesus. You come 4 days late. Where were you? 4 days ago, you could have saved our brother, and now he's dead, and it's too late, and you could have done it, and where were you? Don't you love us? I imagine there was some feeling there. They wouldn't have been human if there was not. But Jesus saw their pain, and he was deeply touched, and he wept, and he went in, and he raised Lazarus from the dead. And you see, he was not late at all. All of that was planned. It was done to glorify God, and it happened exactly the way God wanted it to. He was not late. He's not late in your life, but I tell you this much, and again, I don't mean any disrespect. It does seem to me like Jesus shows up about 4 days late in my life. Have you had that experience? Have you ever walked the halls of a hospital and you hear the baby crying next door? And you ask, where is Jesus? And he hasn't arrived. And you look out the front door and in the path, you go in a little prayer room and you say, where is he? And you get the feeling that's out of control and that he's hopelessly late. but His timing is always absolutely perfect. It's done for His purposes. I have had some experiences in my life where He seemed disastrously late. Some of you are aware that I served on the Attorney General's Commission on Pornography, and 15 months of the most miserable experience of my life, I flew back and forth across the country and looked at the most wretched material that's known to mankind. When we were finished with that, we issued our final report. Some of you are aware that we were hit with a $30 million lawsuit by the American Magazine Association, Penthouse, and Playboy magazines. And I don't know where they thought $30 million was going to come from, but it was a scary kind of moment. And we talked to the Justice Department attorneys, and they said, there's no problem. This is so phony. This is pulled out of the air. There's no case. It'll be thrown out of court. And it wasn't. It was assigned to one of the most liberal judges in the Northeast, a man named Judge Penn, who held it on his desk for 2 years and kept us in limbo. And Shirley and I did some praying at that time. We said, Lord, you know, I got this ministry to run, and it's a busy time. I don't need this drain on my life. I don't need this threat hanging over me, and I don't need to be involved in all that a lawsuit implies. Remove it from us. And Jesus didn't show up. And the judge finally ruled in our favor, and they appealed and went to the next level. And it went to the next level and the next level. 6 years later, that wound up at the Supreme Court, who threw it out. And it was finally over, and Jesus arrived, and Lazarus was resurrected. Why did I have to go through those 6 years? With a word from Him, that could have been removed from me. Where was Jesus? Why was He late? Well, I don't know. I still can't answer that. I just know He wasn't late. He arrived right on time for His purposes. Finally, and we will conclude with this, is that the imagery that we are given in this book, in the Word of God, is of God being like a father who loves us infinitely more than we love our own children. Some of you have heard me share this illustration. Forgive me if you have. When Ryan was 3 years old, he had a terrible ear infection one day. He woke up with this awful pain in his ear. And Shirley took him to see our local pediatrician, who was a very grouchy man. He was an older man. He had very little tolerance for parents and none for toddlers. And I don't know why he was a pediatrician, but anyway, that was the line of work that he went into. And so he examined Ryan, who was scared to death to be in that office, and looked in Ryan's ear, and he told Shirley that the only way that they could deal with the infection that had adhered itself to his eardrum was to go in there with a wicked little pick device and pull it away from the eardrum. He was only three, and he didn't know much about medical language, but he got enough of that story to understand what was coming, and he went into orbit. And so the doctor said to Shirley, I want you to hold Ryan down. Hold him on this table while I go into that ear. He asked the wrong lady to do that because Shirley's a mama and, you know, how she feels about Ryan and Danae. And she tried. She got a hold of Ryan and she tried to hold him, and the doctor started to go into the ear. Ryan, you know, he's hyperactive anyway, and he came unglued and Shirley couldn't hold him. So the pediatrician chewed her out and said, if you can't do it, go get your husband. So I was in the neighborhood. Shirley went and got me, and I came in. He explained what he was going to do, and I gulped real hard and put Ryan up on this table and wrapped my 6 foot, 2 inch, 200 pound frame around this little 3 year old. And the doctor went in there into that ear. And Ryan, again, just screamed to high heaven. You know what it does to a parent to have a child scream. Anyway, I got a hold of him, and I finally held him down long enough for them to pull that infection from the ear. But the problem was that Ryan was laying on this examining table, and there was a mirror on the back side of that. And I had his back to me as I held him, and he could look right from that mirror into my eyes. And he was talking to me with those eyes. He was not using words. He was screaming. But his eyes were saying something to me. They were saying, "You, of all people, you, my daddy, are doing this to me. Why are you letting this man hurt me? Why?" It was betrayal. Ryan was betrayed. It was not just the pain, but the one that he has always depended on, the one who has loved him and been there, was the one that was hurting him, and he couldn't understand that. And it wounded me as I looked into his eyes. And after that experience was over, and after all the emotion had settled down and I thought about it, I thought that must be the way the Lord feels when we go through those crises. See, I could not explain to Ryan in his language why it was necessary for him to go through this. I couldn't tell him and make him believe I was doing it for his good, that this pain was necessary and that it would be much worse if we didn't do it. I couldn't tell him the rationale behind it because he couldn't comprehend it. I could explain it, he couldn't understand it. And I realized that there must be times in my agony before God where I say, "Why, Lord, you of all people, why would you let me go through this? Why would you hurt me? Why would you let me experience pain?" And in my humanness, he cannot explain to me why I have to endure this. But as a father pities his child, the Lord pities those that fear him. And I believe he hurts far more than I was hurting with Ryan when we go through that. He is there. He understands. You can trust God even when you can't track him. And God makes sense even when he doesn't make sense.
8: Well, this is James Dobson again, and we've been listening for the last 2 days to a recording that was made some years ago about the subject when God doesn't make sense. You have probably experienced such a moment in your own life. Most of us do. I would say all of us do. And I ask you, did it trouble you spiritually and theologically that you couldn't nail down all the things that didn't quite fit for you? That's what we want to prevent. That's why we're talking about this subject today, because God loves you and he sees every tear that falls.
9: 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And friend, you can trust God even when you can't track him. 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
13: American Family News, I'm Rusty Pugh. Five people are dead, including the two gunmen, after a shooting at an Islamic center in California. Alex Hogan has more.
14: Shots rang out at the center just before noon Pacific time yesterday. Police responding in full force because they were already searching for one of the suspects. At the time, they were using license plate reading technology. The teen's mom had actually called police about 2 hours prior after seeing that some of her weapons were missing and finding a note from her teenage son. Law enforcement say the two teen suspects killed three people at the center before killing themselves a few blocks away in a vehicle in what appears to be self-inflicted gunshot wounds.
13: There are battles for primary wins in the Pacific Northwest today. Jeff Manasa with more.
15: Idaho Republican Governor Brad Little faces challengers as he seeks a third term. Trump-backed incumbent Idaho Senator Jim Risch also facing three GOP challengers, with several Democrats fighting for the nomination. In Oregon, Republicans seeking the party's nomination for the governor's race include former Portland Trailblazer Chris Dudley.
16: Oregon needs a rebound. We're going backwards on education, affordability, and safety.
15: Incumbent Democrat Governor Tina Kotek faces several Democrat challengers. Incumbent Senator Jeff Merkley faces one Democrat primary challenger, with several Republicans competing for the GOP nomination.
13: Several other states with key primaries today, including an important congressional seat in Kentucky. Former Miami mayor and Fox News contributor Francis Suarez says it's a test of Trump's endorsement.
17: The president has been incredibly successful in Indiana, of course, in Louisiana, and taking out Cassidy, Senator Cassidy. So I think his endorsement's going to weigh heavily, and I think he's going to win that race. I mean, I think it's important and imperative for him to send a message that his endorsement still matters and still can win the day across America. And I think, he's going to prevail.
13: And Georgia voters have a lot of things on their ballots.
18: Georgia voters today could be picking party nominees for a number of offices. Georgia has 14 congressional districts, and one U.S. Senator, Democrat John Ossoff, is up for re-election. He is the presumptive nominee for his party. Five Republicans, including sitting Congressman Buddy Carter and Mike Collins, are looking for their party nomination. GOP Governor Brian Kemp is term limited, so both Republicans and Democrats are looking to nominate candidates for that office. Among the Democratic hopefuls is former Republican Lieutenant Governor Jeff Duncan. Eben Brown, Fox News.
13: We need to warn you about this next story, as it may be too graphic for young listeners. It's about a recent hearing that left some people shaking their heads. Chris Woodward explains.
19: Organizations including Students for Life Action and Liberty Council Action have been lobbying the FDA and the EPA to restrict chemical abortions, citing concerns that remains and drugs are ending up in our drinking water. In a hearing last week with EPA Administrator Lee Zeldin, Democratic Senator Patty Murray peppered Zeldin with questions about this topic, and Zeldin acted as though he had no idea what Murray was talking about.
20: But do you seriously believe there's abortion in the water like some of the far-right activists are suggesting?
21: I have not. You just said abortion in the water?
20: That's what some far-right activists are saying, that they have an audience in the EPA on that absurd issue.
21: Yeah, I have not had a conversation with anyone at the agency as far as abortions in water.
20: And you're not actively pursuing it, or don't have groups of...
21: I don't even know what you're talking about.
19: Kristen Hawkins of Students for Life.
22: It's fascinating when our political enemies are paying, I think, sadly, more attention to what Students for Life Action has been doing for the past 8 years than Lee Zeldin. And I think that shows the power that we've had, and the continued power of this argument and the strength of this argument, that the abortion lobby knows that they've been doing something wrong.
19: John Stenberger of Liberty Council Action said Zeldin had been briefed on this topic.
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3: I love talking about the things of God because of truth and the biblical worldview. The U.S. Constitution obligates our government to preserve and protect the rights that our founders recognize come from God, our Creator, not our government. I believe that Scripture in the Bible is very clear that God is the one that raised up each of you, and God has allowed us to be brought here to this specific moment in time.
1: This is Jenna Ellis in the Morning.
3: Good morning. Today is Tuesday, May 19th, and in other words, a day of reckoning for the GOP to consider what path they want to take. And Thomas Massie, who has been a Republican congressman for several terms and known as pretty conservative, but lately as bucking the Trump agenda, his primary is tonight, and so much money has been poured into this race and, of course, national attention on it because Trump has basically set this up as if you do not follow my agenda, then you're gone. And even put out a video late last night telling voters in Kentucky to get rid of Massie, who claims that he is independent and he should be. And so this has basically set up a scenario where if Trump wins, he becomes even more powerful in the GOP. His endorsement matters even more, and his grip on the party and his agenda becomes even more solidified. And hopefully people like Senator John Thune will be paying attention, and perhaps John Cornyn in Texas. And if Massie wins, on the other hand, then there is still a level of independence among the GOP. There isn't just a one-stop principle that fidelity and loyalty to Donald Trump is basically the only thing now in 2026 that makes you a Republican. So what's actually best for the country? Well, let's welcome in Todd Starnes, who, of course, is a radio host, author, and host at Newsmax. You can follow him at Todd Starnes on X. And Todd, you had posted that retribution is coming for every Republican lawmaker who betrayed voters and abandoned President Trump in the context of Bill Cassidy being primaried. The people of Louisiana sent a message to every establishment Republican in the nation. Do you think that Massie is next?
4: Well, I do think he's next. And good morning, Jenna. And I really, I know this is being framed around Donald Trump. And I think, yeah, that's true. He is the president of the United States. But I actually think this is more about the base of the party and the people that put Donald Trump in office. You have to go all the way back to really 2015 when Trump was announcing his run for office. And the only reason Donald Trump was elected is because the Republican Party had a terrible track record when it came to actually living up to the promises it made to people on the campaign trail. If they had just bothered to keep their word, Donald Trump never would have happened. So this is really, if you want to blame somebody for the current state of the, political affairs in America, it really is the leadership of the Republican Party, the establishment wing of the party. And so when it comes to someone like Thomas Massie, the voters are saying, no, we have been down this path before. We elected Donald Trump for a second term in office because we wanted him to accomplish a specific number of things. And Thomas Massie is a contrarian, and these are folks that it's their way or the highway. And that's fine if you're the president of the United States and the leader of the party. But if you're a congressman from Kentucky, you got problems. And today, I think Thomas Massie is going to have a big problem on his hands.
3: You know, and that Speaker Johnson has said, even well before he was Speaker, that Congress is a team sport. And I think his leadership and, some would say lack of leadership, but his his view and his focus and his type of leadership in Congress has really evidenced that. But the point, I think, for voters is that the coach or the head and the leader of the team is Donald Trump, and either you're on the team or you're not. And so why, though, specifically Thomas Massie and not somebody like John Thune or a Susan Collins or Lisa Murkowski or other people who don't actually have a voting record that is conservative and with Trump, actually a pretty significant majority of the time. I mean, he is an outspoken contrarian, absolutely. But there are other people that Trump isn't going after that actually have a worse track record of being not team players.
4: And that's true, and I mean, that's a question you would have to ask the president directly. I do not know the answer to that. I've been pretty outspoken on my belief that John Thune should be removed from power. I've been pretty upset about that. And I think all of them, because it's not Donald Trump they're opposing, it's the America First agenda. And then for me, this has always been about the president's agenda. Because it's an agenda that makes America truly stronger, and I find very little in that agenda that I object to, and we don't have a lot of time. So I completely understand your point there, but again, that would be a question you'd have to ask the president. I don't know, but I do know this: Thomas Massie got under this man's skin, and when you do that, it's going to be an unpleasant experience. And I think John Thune is coming up next, so he better start paying attention.
3: Yeah, well, hopefully so. And, I think that is a question that I hope reporters will ask in White House press briefings or others, or if President Trump decides to come back on this show, I'd love to ask him that question. But he also posted on X, Todd Stern, speaking of the Trump agenda, and you're absolutely right, that the voters voted for this agenda overwhelmingly, and it's not just the personality or the person of Trump, but it's an agenda that is pro-America, pro-Constitution, pro-law and order, pro-border control, pro-living in a good economy, and pro-conservative values, pro-faith. I mean, all of these things. And you had posted MAGA voters were promised lower gas prices, affordable groceries, no more forever wars, American first workers. Whether or not the GOP delivers on those promises will determine if the GOP wins in November. And I totally agree with that. And I wonder if the White House could maybe frame this better to say, look, we won in 2024. That was the major first hurdle. Now we've accomplished some in the first 2 years, but really what we need to do is get rid of the people on our team that are dragging us down so that we can use the last 2 years to actually get out there and be even more effective and give people a reason and voters a reason to say, okay, that makes sense, instead of being continually frustrated with the lack of delivery from the GOP in the first 2 years?
4: Well, there were certain things that we were promised as voters, and the point of writing that, and I get the notes, and Republican Party leaders get a little frustrated, but I think it's important that they be reminded, guys, this is why we gave you power in the first place, and you've got to accomplish these goals. The challenge for the administration here is that, they were out there saying, hey, we're going to lower the gas prices. We're going to do all of these things. We're going to abolish the Department of Education. We're going to get the guys out of the girls' sports. Jenna, that has not happened. I mean, there's been a lot of talk, but that hasn't happened. They talk about defunding, removing all the federal tax dollars from the schools that were, ignoring the president's executive orders. That has not happened. So at the end of the day, you're just getting a lot of talk and not a lot of action. And the administration actually risks demoralizing the base of the party. And this is why that's important, Jenna, because right now the Democrat Party is a massive dumpster fire. as bad as things are on the Republican side of the aisle with him not getting the agenda moved at all, as bad as that is, the Republicans can still pull off a victory in the midterm elections simply because the Democrats have completely imploded here. But if we get to the midterms and we're still, I don't know what we're doing in Iran, but if we're still engaged in something in Iran, if gas prices are still high, then we're going to have big problems because people do vote on pocketbook issues, and those are some pretty big issues right there.
3: Yeah, and I do think to your point that, you know, there was a lot that the base was promised that currently, you know, is still not being delivered. I do think that the White House needs to message better what is Congress's responsibility and what President Trump can do unilaterally, because, you know, let's not forget he signed a lot of executive orders day one. Policies have taken effect that he can directly be responsible for. But the president, as we all know in our system of government, which actually is a good thing, the president can't just unilaterally legislate. And so he has to rely on his team in Congress. And this is why the trifecta was supposed to do more. And so I think that the White House needs to message better what is actually the fault of Congress versus what President Trump can do himself, so that we have kind of a better understanding of what he expects from his team after the midterms if the GOP wins. And I think that may give a little more hope of people who just are really disheartened right now with the GOP. But interestingly, Todd, I think that this election, this primary tonight with Massey, if he loses, will reinvigorate the base for Donald Trump, which may be one of the reasons that Trump is kind of setting it up this way. But if Trump loses because Massey wins, you know, I think that that's going to set up a little bit different situation going into November, at least in the short term.
4: It could be, and again, all politics is local, especially when it comes down to these House races. So there is that factor. So there is a bit of a risk here for the president. But I would say that, you know, if you look at current trends, any Republican out there who has stood in the way of the Trump agenda has gone down in defeat. And I would really suggest directing everybody's attention to what happened in Indiana when you had those seven Senate lawmakers, the Republicans, who rejected the president's call for redistricting, and now all seven of those folks are going to be out of jobs. So we'll see how this plays out. The sad reality is the president has had to fight his own party all throughout, not only his first term in office, but also his second term in office. I had Marsha Blackburn on my show just last week, and she told me flat out that the reason why the Save America Act has not moved is they just don't have the votes. They don't have the 50 votes necessary for J.D. Vance to break the tie. And I think ultimately that's the problem here. And it looks like the voters are taking care of the problem. Again, I don't think this is so much about Donald Trump as a very angry base of the party.
3: Yeah, I think that's a really wise analysis, Todd Starnes. And in the last few minutes I have with you, I also want to ask you about one other post on X. And everyone should follow Todd Starnes because he gives a lot of really great analysis there as well, outside of even his own programs and also when we get to have him on AFR. And you said that you've noticed a trend over the past few years that pastors and quote-unquote Christian influencers are falling all over themselves trying to stage worship gatherings at Mar-a-Lago, the White House, Capitol Rotunda, the Washington Mall. We saw that just this past weekend with this Rededicate 250. And you said it all may very well be genuine, but it just seems that there's something insincere about all of it, kind of a gospel grift. Only God knows someone's heart, so there's that. I agree with you on that. But you said, I would love to see some sort of intensity and excitement within our local churches as we evangelize our own communities. That's ultimately how we're going to make America great again. I completely agree with you that too often there is too much focus on national attention, big events, things that get, you know, the attention of the big networks, rather
5: than the Christian staying faithful to live locally and to require the revival and that kind of intensity in our own local churches?
4: There's nothing wrong with giving God glory and glitter, but yeah, I'm almost over it, Jenna. And there were moments which were spectacular at that event. And I'm talking about, you know, the messages delivered by Franklin Graham and Robert Jeffress and Jack Graham, among others. But those were the three that really stood out to me. Much of the rest of the program, it felt like I was watching all the bad parts of the Trinity Broadcasting Network. And I don't mean that to be insulting. I just mean that there was some weird theology being spewed out there on the Washington Mall. And also the crowd itself was a little on the tepid side. I think about, they said about 10,000 people were there. I think that's a very generous number. I'm not quite sure what that was all about, that event, and what they wanted it to be about, but it was just a really odd thing. But I do think it's a reminder that, you know, the Christians cannot get sucked into politics, right? We can influence politics. We're supposed to influence the culture. We're supposed to be the salt and the light. But it's looking like we're going back on a sodium-free diet, and we're more interested in being connected to power and money and fame, and that's not what we are called to do as followers of Christ.
5: Amen and amen. And, you know, politics and policy is incredibly important, but for ultimately the preservation of the family and the individual freedoms and liberties that are God-given and the ability of the church to do its work and ministry in civil society. And so we can't hold up politics and politicians as well as something of greater importance than what their position actually is. And I wish that Christians would have as much enthusiasm, attention, and as you say, intensity and excitement for engaging our local churches. It seems like the attention is always so focused on politics and what's going on at the national level. And I think part of that is just because of the news cycle and because the news, especially that is pushed out to our phones, it seems like every other minute I get, you know, some ding of some other headline. And we are just oversaturated with the news that comes out of Washington and the world that there isn't as much emphasis to live locally. And that's something that the Christian is going to have to refocus and do ourselves and put the priority where it really belongs, which is God first, and then our family locally, and then our local church and our local communities. And if we all really sought to influence and focus on our local communities as much as we did paying attention to the national news, I think we could really get a lot done, yeah. Todd Starn. So we're almost out of time, but closing thoughts.
4: Yeah, so my new book comes out in July, and it's available for pre-order, and it's called The Golden Age, How Trump Saved America. And it's a fun read, but it's also a reminder of a song that George Beverly Shea once sang on the Billy Graham Crusades, I'd rather have Jesus than silver or gold. And that is really the call for Christians. And so I hope folks pre-order the book. We can celebrate the great victories, also look ahead to the future. And what is the role for Christians in this golden age?
5: Amazing. Well, I'll look forward to reading that. And people can, of course, get that anywhere books are sold. Also follow Todd at Todd Starnes, and his website is toddstarnes.com. And we will be right back with more.
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1: Hello, Americans. I'm Todd Stern. Stand by for news and commentary next. There's been a constant struggle within the Republican Party, pitting establishment Republicans against President Trump. But it's really not so much about the president as it is about the base of the party. Long before Donald Trump announced his first run for office, Republican voters had grown disenfranchised. We elected people to office who made all sorts of promises but never delivered. Securing the border, stopping the forever wars, putting American workers first. Well, the president not only promised to address those issues, but he also did something about it. And now establishment Republicans are in the crosshairs. The latest is Louisiana Senator Bill Cassidy, the man who voted to convict President Trump. Nearly 70% of Republican voters threw him out of office over the weekend. And he's not the only one. Seven Indiana senators who refused to back redistricting were booted from office. And I suspect Texas Senator John Cornyn may be next. Retribution Day is coming. I'm Todd Stearns.
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3: Well, speaking of faith and wanting to live locally and rededicating America in the midst of our 250th, which I think is actually a really great focus because we need to look at where we're going but not forget our past history and what America was founded on and the principles of liberty that are eternal because they flow from God our Creator and through the laws of nature and of nature's God. And so they are eternal and they are always relevant. And that's what, you know, the left is falsely lying about and claiming is that somehow the principles of liberty evolve and bend to whatever the current whim and framework is of whatever we think that liberty requires. But when we actually sit back and take stock of where we've been and actually where we are right now, it's really concerning seeing where potentially we are going. But this is why elections are important. This is why policy is important. But this is also why foundationally the church in America and the influence of Christians in America is important. And so Trump top officials and faith leaders did headline an historic Rededicate 250. It was a gathering rally on the National Mall this last weekend, a prayer celebration for America's 250th birthday with worship music and addresses, which I think is fantastic that our national leaders, including, you know, Rubio, Franklin Graham, other administration officials, Pete Hegseth, are actually speaking very clearly the truth of the gospel of Christ and are unashamedly Christians on the national stage, because I think that that does help promote and prompt other Christians locally to have more courage to speak up in our own community. So let's welcome in Father Frank Pavone, who is founder of Priests for Life. And Frank, you were at the Rededicate 250, were you not?
4: I sure was. And Jenna, thanks for giving me a chance to talk about it. I was right up front there that morning. And, you know, I have been, as you have too, so many rallies, so many events, prayer gatherings and whatnot. But I can't recall one where the feeling in the crowd, the sense of enthusiasm, gratitude, joy was as strong as it was this past Sunday. I mean, it struck me right from the start. I said, there's something different about this. Now, you know, this is part of the America 250 observance, of course, and there have been many, many, many events where it's really going to intensify now in this coming 2 months. But it was more than that. It was actually an anniversary itself this past Sunday, the 17th, because 250 years ago to the day, the Second Continental Congress had declared May 17th, 1776, to be a day of prayer, of fasting, and of humbling ourselves before God in the spirit of Second Chronicles 7:14, which was a verse that the president himself not only read for the America Reads the Bible event recently, but that video of him reading that very verse about God's people humbling themselves, seeking his face, turning from their evil ways, and God healing the land was broadcast as part of Sunday's event. Our listeners should know, this was a first. This was a once-in-American-history event. Never since our founders themselves

0: dedicated the country to God explicitly in the Declaration of Independence. Never have the American people come together on a particular day at the request of the president and actually rededicated the whole nation to God. And at the conclusion of the day, this is a full day event, the Speaker of the House, third highest person in our government structure, came alive in person before that crowd, and he read one of the most beautiful prayers that I've ever heard. We really should spread the text of it around. I'm certainly going to do that on our webpage. It was a prayer. It was the official prayer of rededicating America to God. Oh, Jenna, it was so beautiful. It invoked all the historical rock solid ways in which America was birthed in an acknowledgement of God. And it was so beautiful. So yeah, it was an historic day. And I hope everyone was part of it, not by being there, but by being there in our hearts, in our spirits, in our families, in our churches, rededicating this nation to the God who made it.
1: And, you know, that's a really wonderful observation, Frank Pavone, that, you know, there hasn't been kind of this national concentrated in the Capitol effort that, you know, thousands of people are coming to specifically to rededicate the nation to the Lord. And, you know, this is very ceremonial in nature, and it's kind of the same reason that at least evangelicals do baby dedications, for example, to say, you know, the parents are saying before the congregation and as a witness, obviously in front of the Lord, but in front of human witnesses, that they will raise their children in the fear and admonition of the Lord, and they're dedicating their lives to the Lord and his service. And similarly, you know, this event sounds like it was a time where publicly, in of course the sight of the Lord, but then the sight of the nation, saying we still are a Christian nation and we are rededicating this nation. And, you know, maybe it's gone off in a lot of really bad and negative ways, but we're taking this moment of the 250th anniversary to rededicate and to dedicate this country to what it was originally founded on, which was to be a moral and upright society, to select and prefer Christians as our leaders, to ensure that we have a nation that is doing all of our law and civil society in the fear and admonition of the Lord. And and I think that and I pray that the Lord will honor that.
0: Well, Jenna, let's delve into, I mean, like you mentioned, rededication is not a foreign concept to Christians. What does it mean then that we rededicated the nation to God? First of all, as many of the speakers mentioned, it means turn away from sin. You know, we can't have rededication, we can't have revival until we have repentance. So a big theme of the day was, Lord, you know, yes, we have fallen short of the ideals of this nation, of the teachings of your gospel. We repent. And that was a beautiful, beautiful dimension, necessary dimension of the whole day. Secondly, what it means is to recognize that we are a unique nation. It's not arrogance. We are, you know, we take for granted how our nation functions, the freedoms that we have, the fact that, yes, we govern ourselves. We can vote. We can elect our leaders. We can throw them out of office. We can lobby them. We take all that for granted because we've grown up with it, and it's all we've ever known. But America, 250 years ago, was initiating a revolutionary idea, literally, physically, and spiritually, because most government was like, okay, the king is the king. You know, the people don't have any input into what he says or does. They don't have any recourse against it. But here, the sovereignty is among the people. And why is the sovereignty among the people? Because, as was said time and time again on Sunday at this Rededicate America service, we are under God. Now, when you think about it, those two words, under God, tell us why we are free. Because if we're under God, it means we're not under a king, under a ruler, under a court, under a Congress, under a slave owner. We're not under anyone but God. That is the source of our freedom. And so what do we mean by we rededicate? It's not that we're putting the nation under God. We're acknowledging that every aspect of the nation, every inch of soil in this country, every little dot and comma and paragraph of our life as Americans, it's already under God. There is no God but the Lord. We are already under God. So by rededicating the nation means we're acknowledging that truth. We're reminding ourselves of what already is, and then we're aligning ourselves with it. We're promising to live accordingly, and then we're promising to defend that. Because if we are under God, it means we can't let any tyrants take over. We've got to be careful how we vote, that we don't elect tyrants, that we don't elect people who don't believe anymore in the Constitution or the Declaration or the God who is invoked by that declaration. We are under God, and that's why we are free. So it was a celebration of faith, it was a celebration of freedom, and it was a celebration of the integral link between the two.
1: And that is so beautifully put, because we have to remember that, and I say this all the time, not only in my book from over 10 years ago, The Legal Basis for a Moral Constitution, but also in, you know, every talk and conversation I've had on this topic, that the sovereign of America is not actually we the people. We the people get to select and prefer our leaders. We have the rights that obviously that God gave us, and we are the ones that direct the policy, of course, of the nation, but the sovereign, according to our founders and the Declaration and the Constitution, is God himself. And that's the reason that our revolution was not a rebellious one, but looking higher to the highest authority of government possible, which is God himself, because all law and justice flows from our divine lawgiver. And so it's actually a myth and a misstatement that a lot of very well-meaning patriots in America have to say, well, you know, our sovereign isn't the president or Congress or, you know, those in their right. But then they focus on we the people instead of focusing on the Lord. And so it's absolutely critical that we focus and reframe our understanding of civil society and where we're going in this great nation to say we need to repent for the sins of the nation. We need to say that we are rededicating our country back to the Lord, and that we as Christians at the very least will purpose and intend to have a moral and upright society. And that means, Frank Pavone, actually engaging and not being shy about saying that our policy in this country must be premised on the biblical worldview and the laws of nature and of nature's God.
0: Well, that's right. You know, and it's the and this was a theme that came out a lot on Sunday's rededication event, namely that when we talk about religious freedom, we're not talking about, well, you know, if you want to, you know, acknowledge God, that's, you know, you can or you don't have to or whatnot. No, religious freedom is based precisely on the acknowledgement that we have duties to God. We have public duties to God. We have duties as a nation to God. And, you know, religious freedom does not mean religious indifferentism. It means that because we have duties to God and because this nation cannot survive without religion, therefore people have to be free from government interference in exercising those duties towards God. That's a very different idea of religious freedom as, oh, well, you know, if you want to acknowledge, you know, God, you can, otherwise you don't have to. No, our founders said you have to, otherwise this experiment will fall apart. And what we lose sight of, when we lose sight of the creator, we lose sight of the creature. We lose sight of human dignity. And the theme of the dignity of human life, which of course you and I talk often because that's my mission and my work dealing with the abortion issue, that theme of the dignity of human life came across very strongly on Sunday. And two people in particular, the very first speaker was our friend, Reverend Sammy Rodriguez, very, very popular Hispanic evangelical leader. And Sammy and I have, you know, known each other for many years. And he brought up in his opening prayer the unborn. And he said, you know, the freedom is not just for the born, it's for the unborn. And then my own associate, Alveda King, that our audience knows and loves, she's one of our board members at Priests for Life. In fact, she worked with us full time for 16 years. She got up there and she did the same thing. And she said, you know, the freedom we're talking about here is for that. Those starts with those little babies in the womb. And so it was a beautiful reaffirmation that, look, when we acknowledge the Creator, we see more clearly the creature. We see more clearly the image of God in our fellow human beings, especially the poor, the weak, the outcast, the unborn, those in need, especially them. We see it more clearly because we see God himself more clearly.
1: Amen. And we have to take a break here, but it's so true that our identity is in Christ, and we can't know who we are without understanding who we are in light of who he is. He is the one that defines us. And when we take away the component of our creator, then we not only lose sight of the creation, but we can't even define it. And that's why we're in such a mess in 2026, where we can't even say what a woman is, where we can say a man can become a woman. We commoditize children and say that, you know, they're just property, basically, which is another form of slavery. I mean, our AG here in Florida is right. And so all of these things ultimately matter to a moral and upright society. And I think that the admonition here for all of our listeners and our AFR family is pray for this country and pray that this rededication during America 250 will honor the Lord and that he will honor us for honoring him. We'll be right back with more.
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1: Welcome back. So a couple of updates in some criminal trials that have gotten national attention. The first being Alex Murdaugh's double murder convictions. This, of course, was the man out of South Carolina whose wife and son were found shot to death on the family's rural South Carolina property. And the murders exposed a massive web of corruption. And so Murdaugh was separately convicted of embezzling millions of dollars from his law firm and his clients, manipulating insurance funds and so forth. And so he's still in prison serving a separate 40-year sentence for those financial crimes. But the South Carolina Supreme Court unanimously overturned his double murder convictions and ordered a new trial, citing jury tampering by the former county clerk. And this is just a wild story of improper influence. And so this clerk has actually pled guilty in connection to a criminal charge over jury tampering. And now Murdaugh is suing that court clerk after the murder convictions overturned over jury tampering accusations. So a 17-page federal complaint was filed after the South Carolina Supreme Court overturned those convictions. So let's welcome in Gerard Folletti, who is the senior counsel at the Lawfare Project. And Alex, the Supreme Court got this right, I think, the South Carolina Supreme Court, because a clerk cannot provide any sort of opinion to the jury when the trial is ongoing. And this was so blatant. And the accusation was that she was telling the jury and inferring that a conviction would make selling her book on this, which she ended up apparently co-authoring a book that sold copies and then was later pulled over plagiarism accusation. So, I mean, just kind of a lot of wild stuff going on. But telling the jury that it would make the book a better seller, which is just blatant jury tampering.
8: It's incredible what she is accused of doing and what she's actually pleaded guilty to doing, and how much influence a court clerk can have over proceedings that they're not supposed to, just by going up to jurors and talking to them on breaks and in the bathroom and in the hallways. And it's really outrageous to see that a court clerk abused her position in a murder case, no less. Not, and this is not commenting on the guilt or the innocence of the defendant, but just being in a position to influence a jury in a murder case is so dangerous to the way that our justice system works that it's really good that she was exposed and that the prosecution, she was prosecuted for this. As you know, I think the civil case against her is a different story, and that may be more a strategic part on Murdaugh's part to avoid to influence the public who's reading about this and watching this. But I think this is really a shocking display of how much power a corrupt court officer can have, and why we need to be very wary.
1: Yeah, absolutely. Because, you know, regardless of ultimately what a new jury, which Alex Murdaugh is likely going to be retried, and reports suggest that prosecutors are going to seek the death penalty. But regardless of the outcome of a new trial, every defendant in this country deserves due process. And when you have a court officer that is engaging in this kind of jury influence and outright manipulation, it violates the due process rights in this country, and that should never happen. And so have you followed this case well enough to know why this wasn't uncovered during the trial and it was simply a mistrial? I mean, why did it take so long for this to come out?
8: I think it took so long for this to come out because there was actually a book involved, and she was good at, apparently from what the story is, she was good at befriending the jurors in such a way that they didn't think that what she was doing was improper. And it only came to light when the book was published and people started digging into the book. So I think she really did herself no service by being so blatant about her motive and being so blatant about her desire to profit off this. And I think that whenever you have, this is not the first time a court officer in some capacity has written books about a trial that they've been a part of to some extent, but in the past it does raise questions. And when it's a court reporter and you see them interacting with jurors, this is what I think led to this investigation in large part.
1: Yeah, and you know, there are definitely ethics rules over when and if attorneys involved in the case or members of the judicial officers and so forth can publish books later. And usually, at least my understanding was, it had to be after all appeals and all of that were done, and should have been at least later in the process. It seems like this was relatively quick that she published the book. But do you think that there needs to be more ethics rules surrounding this? I mean, obviously, trials of this magnitude carry a lot of public interest weight, and people want documentaries. They want to interview the people who were involved, and all of that. But to actually financially benefit from the media attention, maybe we need to contemplate as a civil society how much that does influence the proceedings at the time, knowing that these kind of lucrative deals can come after the fact.
8: Well, I think that's right. And I think it's not so much a matter that we need new rules, but we need to enforce the ones that already exist. And I think for a publisher, you want to be careful that when you're accepting a manuscript, that you've done a little bit of due diligence. And if you're seeing that this is someone connected to the case, it should raise some flags, especially when it's something that's being floated. But ultimately, it's a matter of people living within the rules and abiding by them. As a lawyer, you know, I remember being terrified the first time I was, many, many years ago, the first time I was in the bathroom and a juror walked in and said, oh my God, I can't look at this person. I can't speak to this person. I lived in fear that very first time of not saying or even looking in a way that might be seen as improper. But it's about people following the rules. And when we live in a society where people get away with breaking them, it just induces more people to violate them.
1: Yes. And so this is, I'm grateful at least that this is a nationally focused case on this type of issue, so that hopefully this will come more to the public's attention, that these kinds of things are going to be uncovered, that kind of improper influence is actually not just improper, but it's illegal and there are consequences, so that hopefully this doesn't happen again. Because it does not only violate the due process rights, which is the paramount issue for defendants being accused of crimes, but also it is such a waste of time and taxpayer resources. And it's interesting to me that Murdaugh sued this court clerk for it's around $600,000, which he says is what he spent in the first trial. So basically saying, you know, I spent all of this money and am going to have to defend against a second trial. And the only reason that he'll have to expend more money on a second trial is because of her conduct. And it's surprising to me as well that at least right now, the state isn't also going after her, but maybe that was in part, you know, the restitution that was ordered in her plea bargain.
8: No, I think that's right. I think that to some point that was probably the restitution that was agreed to in her plea bargain. And the state's interest was more in punishing to deter other conduct. I think the costs of this are something that are going to be borne regardless, because this is a capital murder case. And as you said, the attorney general is looking to file, or has indicated that he's interested in filing for the death penalty on retrial. But ultimately, what's interesting here is, on the one part, you can look at Murdaugh and say that his lawsuit is really meant to highlight the system inequality, but it's really there to benefit him as well, because it's inevitably going to raise questions in the next batch of jurors about whether the trial is prejudiced, whether there is sufficient evidence, or whether there is more going on under the surface. So this does make a retrial a little bit more complex from the public perspective, but at the same time, it's an important lawsuit because you do need to deter this conduct. I mean, his civil rights were violated. Whether or not he's a murderer is a separate question, but a person is entitled to due process, and a court clerk tampering with a jury is not due process.
1: Absolutely. And so let's turn to another case that just yesterday, a New York judge issued a mixed evidence suppression ruling in the Luigi Mangione trial. This is the individual who is accused of murdering the healthcare CEO just in almost broad daylight. It was the wee hours of the morning, but, you know, came in New York, and the New York judge issued that mixed evidence suppression ruling, allowing the alleged murder weapon and notebook, but suppressing items seized during the initial McDonald's arrest. You'll recall that Mangione was found in Pennsylvania at a McDonald's. And so the items that were initially taken from his backpack were suppressed because the judge ruled this was an improper warrantless search because the bag was outside of Mangione's immediate reach. So do you agree with this ruling from an evidentiary perspective?
8: It's hard to agree with it because it's a mixed bag. You would expect that the judge would either admit everything, finding that the search was reasonable, or disallow the admission of everything, finding that the search was unreasonable. So whenever you have one of these limited mixed bag opinions, you have to wonder if it's the right call. And ultimately, officers do need warrants if they don't have probable cause. You have probable cause based on reasonable suspicions. And you can search a bag when you're arresting someone for officer safety, but you can't go into the weeds into what's inside it. So I think police here actually did probably make a mistake. They should have gotten a warrant just for to avoid precisely this issue before going through the bag in full. But the decision itself doesn't make all that much sense because it's usually all or nothing. It's not a mixed holding.
1: Yeah, and that's what was confusing to me as well. And so do you think that there's going to be a pretrial appeal on this issue before they get to trial just because it was such a mixed ruling?
8: Well, there may be, but it may be a pretrial appeal. But I think the appeal is stronger from the defense perspective rather than the prosecution. Mm-hmm. That the prosecutor is getting what they want, which is the gun itself and the manifesto. And those really are the most powerful pieces of evidence. The rest of it are important, but not as important. The prosecution can still make its case, its prima facie case, without everything, without the toiletries, for example, or the underwear that was in the bag. But from the defense perspective, it's a better argument that the ruling was off and it should have been all or nothing. And if it's not appealed now, then it risks on the merits appeal after trial. So this really is an issue that should be resolved sooner rather than later.
1: Yeah, so that we don't end up in a similar situation of, you know, an overturning after the expense of a trial and so forth. And this is why, for the people listening, I mean, I always found evidentiary law and all of this around process and everything so fascinating in the practice of law, because there are so many nuances and it's not straightforward. And you get a lot of these issues that are pretrial and post-trial appeals. And there were also some statements that Mangione made to police before being read his legal rights, which was also probably a mistake of officers, and that was also suppressed. I do agree with that part of the ruling.
8: Right, and that's, again, that's police have to follow procedure, and some of the statements that he made were ruled to have been made voluntarily, as when he's giving identification about himself and statements he made about that. But beyond that, everyone has the right to remain silent. That is a basic constitutional principle established by the Miranda case. Everyone knows this offhand, or should know, that mm-hmm. you have the right to remain silent, and when the police don't advise you of that right, that's a problem. And that's a problem that really shows that police need to do a very good job of protecting our constitutional rights, no matter what they're investigating. And if they get it wrong, then it risks tainting a case.
1: Yeah, and it's really fascinating to see how, you know, these particular cases, as well as the upcoming and continuing murder trial for Charlie Kirk's assassination, and that cameras will be allowed in that trial, which I think is a good decision for the court, especially with all of the confusion and I think intentional confusion surrounding what a lot of people are suggesting about the case. You know, these are all public interest cases, but also, you know, it boils down to protecting the due process rights of the defendant as they are being prosecuted by the state. And that's there are more rights for due process that are written textually in our Bill of Rights than anything else, because our founders knew that an overreaching state can violate due process really easily. And so, you know, these ultimately are part of our system. So Gerard Folletti, really appreciate it. You can follow him on X. That's all the time that we have this morning. And as always, you can reach me and my team, Jenna, at AFR.net.
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13: American Family News, I'm Mr. Pugh. San Diego Police Chief Scott Wall giving the latest on the suspects in the shooting at an Islamic center in San Diego. One of the suspect's mother alerted law enforcement that her child skipped school and displayed concerning behavior that pointed authorities toward the incident.
14: She began to share information that several of her weapons were missing. Her vehicle was missing, in addition to her son.
13: The shooters claimed the lives of three people on site, including a security guard. It's primary day, and things promise to be complicated in Alabama.
15: Alabama holds primaries today. For voters in four of Alabama's seven congressional districts, voting will be open, but results will be immediately canceled due to the U.S. Supreme Court recently ruling Alabama can throw out its current congressional district map in favor of an old one. The districts will have another primary in August. In the meantime, voters are picking party nominees for U.S. Senate and for governor. Republican Senator Tommy Tuberville is leaving his seat to run for governor, an office being vacated by term-limited Republican Kay Ivey. Eben Brown, Fox News.
13: Voters in Georgia head to the polls today amidst a crowded GOP gubernatorial primary. Businessman Rick Jackson, who is running for governor as a Republican, responded to claims he was trying to buy the election after pouring millions of dollars into his own campaign.
16: I can assure you, you can't buy an election. You got to earn it from that standpoint. If I don't have a message that resonates with people, there's not enough money in the world to do that.
13: The District of Columbia's U.S. attorney said she will begin charging parents whose kids take part in the so-called teen takeovers, but she wants more local help. Gurnall Scott reports.
17: D.C. U.S. Attorney Jeanine Pirro said if she can prove it, parents who contribute to the delinquency of minors by knowing they're part of violent mobs could get jail time. There can also be fines for curfew violations. Pirro said Monday she'd like the D.C. Council to give other leaders power to invoke stronger curfews.
18: Where the mayor and the chief have the ability to get the police and get the teens out of areas so we can enjoy the quality of life that we are entitled to.
17: There is a curfew now that lasts as long as 11 p.m. to 6 a.m., but the council has not voted to let individual leaders adjust it. Gurnall Scott, Fox News.
13: The on-again, off-again bombing campaign that is supposed to bring the Iran war to a swift end is off again after Arab leaders in the region asked Trump to go back to the negotiating table. Steve Jordahl has more.
19: In a Truth Social post yesterday afternoon, President Trump said the leaders of Qatar, Saudi Arabia, and the UAE asked him to cancel the resumption of a bombing campaign scheduled for today and head back to the negotiating table. Military analyst Colonel Robert McGinnis says Iran will again offer concessions surrounding the Strait of Hormuz and limiting their nuclear program.
20: I think there'll be enough on the plate that will cause us to probably not go in and destroy utterly their electrical grid and all their bridges.
19: He says a bombing campaign alone cannot bring the Iranian leadership to their knees.
20: If you cut off the electricity and you drop all the bridges, you're certainly going to make life miserable, but the people that will be miserable won't be the people in charge.
19: In his Truth Social post, President Trump once again reiterated that, quote, this deal will include, importantly, no nuclear weapons for Iran. McGinnis says that's unlikely to happen.
20: I don't think that they're going to up and give away the idea that they'll never seek nuclear capabilities.
19: But he says in the end, that's really the only promise that matters.
20: How Trump's going to convince the world that Iran will not have a nuclear weapon, it's going to be tough. And Trump has to figure out how to do that in order to not only calm the energy markets, but to prepare the American people for an election that he hopes will be in the Republicans' favor.
19: I'm Steve Jordahl.
13: Oil prices fell back slightly, but Brent crude was still above $110 a barrel. More news online at AFN.net and on the AFN mobile app. I'm Rusty Pugh.
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1: Well, good Tuesday morning and welcome to Real Truth for Today. Pastor Jeff Shreve here. Hope you're having a good morning. I wanted to read to you from 2 Timothy chapter 4. It's a passage I refer to often on the program, often from the pulpit. It's the last chapter the Apostle Paul ever wrote before he was martyred under Emperor Nero for his faith in Christ. He told Timothy, his true child in the faith, "I solemnly charge you in the presence of God and of Christ Jesus, who is to judge the living and the dead, and by his appearing and his kingdom, preach the word. Be ready in season and out of season. Reprove, rebuke, exhort with great patience and instruction. For the time will come when they will not endure sound doctrine, but wanting to have their ears tickled, they will accumulate for themselves teachers in accordance to their own desires, and will turn away their ears from the truth and will turn aside to myths. But you, be sober in all things, endure hardship, do the work of an evangelist, fulfill your ministry." I want to talk today about the state of the church in America. And for this discussion, I've invited my friend, Dr. Paige Patterson, author, educator, theologian, Dr. Paige Patterson, and evangelist. He has spent his Christian life evangelizing others, and he has a truckload of wisdom to share with us. And he's written a commentary on several books of the Bible, but the book of the Revelation is his latest commentary. So, Dr. Patterson, welcome to the program today.
2: Well, thank you, Pastor Shreve. It's a joy to be with you again.
1: Well, I appreciate it so much, and I appreciate you. You are like the Energizer Bunny, Dr. Patterson. You take a licking and keep on ticking. I admire that so much. You have such tenacity and been smeared and falsely accused on many, many occasions. I remember when you were our president at Southeastern Seminary, what did you used to say about yourself? You are not always right, but never in doubt. I think, was that the statement?
2: Yes, I've often said that. I have experienced, however, the natural human doubts that come in life, but never concerning the word of the Lord.
1: Yes. Okay, so the state of the church in America today. Obviously, you were instrumental in the late 70s, early 80s when we had the conservative resurgence in the Southern Baptist Convention. It didn't look good in the SBC as seminaries had gone liberal and not teaching the Word of God, tickling ears and that kind of thing. And so if you think about the state of the church in the 70s, especially in the Southern Baptist Convention, versus the state of the church today, what are the similarities? What are the differences?
2: Well, Pastor, to get my real view on this, we're going to have to take a little journey, and we're going to have to go into the southern part of the anti-Lebanese mountain chain to a place called Caesarea Philippi. And there we're going to have a brief conversation with Jesus. And when Simon Peter has uttered his confessional statement, our Lord made a promise to Peter, and that promise is still good today. He said, upon this rock, I'll build my church. And we'll put that in parenthesis for today and not try to solve that problem for our listeners. But then he said, and the gates of hell, or the gates of Hades, actually, in the Greek text, the gates of death will not prevail against it. That was a promise that our Lord made to Simon Peter and to the other disciples there at Caesarea Philippi, in which he promised that the church would never fail. And that promise is good. The church will continue to progress and make disciples and do unbelievable things right up until the return of Jesus to receive his church to himself. And it will not fail. So when we discuss the fact that there are mountains and valleys in the 2,000-year history of the church, We are discussing a simple fact, a simple occurrence of nature, that the church will have its ups and downs, but it will never fail. And I want to be sure that our listeners today understand that we're not talking about the ultimate failure of the church. We're talking about the ultimate success of Jesus. Mm-hmm. Our Lord is going to continue to woo people to himself, and folks are going to continue to be saved. And when they are saved, they are going to legitimately want to get together with other believers and worship the Lord together, follow the Lord in baptism and celebrate the Lord's Supper together. And that's going to go on and on. It's never going to change. So whatever we say about the dips in the witness of the church, we're not talking about its demise.
1: Very good. Do you think that we're on an incline or a decline as far as the church in America?
2: We are talking about both right now. Certainly wokeism and whatever the latest appeal to the younger people may be, that's going to happen. That's going to happen in every era. It has happened in every era since the founding of the church. That's nothing new. That's just something in a new dress. Satan has a way of taking the old cloth and fashioning it into a new dress and putting it on the church, and the church falls for it for a while. And then, just as it has in every other age, it will reject it. And so, yes, we are facing that right now. Yes, there are very sad occurrences going on. But on the other hand, we're seeing unbelievable things happen. I have the good fortune of working in a situation where the Sandy Creek Foundation, which I serve right now as its president, we work in 22 different countries right this moment. And in most of those countries, it's an uptick. It's an unbelievable turn of events. For example, probably the most vital church in the in the world today is in Iran. Who could be expecting that? Mm-hmm. And yet the church in Iran is prospering and growing and is as vital as it possibly could be. So we may look at it in the United States and we say, well, there's some real problems here. Yes, but elsewhere, the church is growing. In Madagascar, there is a revival movement going on. In much of Africa, we're seeing unbelievable things happen. In many provinces in Asia, we're seeing this happening. And so it's a happy moment, even if it's a sad moment in some of the churches in America.
1: Dr. Patterson, as you think about the seven letters to the seven churches, Revelation chapter 2 and 3, what letter do you think corresponds maybe the closest to the church in America?
2: Well, probably I would say the church at Laodicea would probably be closer to where we are in America right now, if I consider all of what calls itself Christendom. Certainly that's the case. I do not believe that seven letters represent church periods in church history, however. Mm-hmm. That's one of the few places that I disagree with my pastor, Dr. Criswell, who taught me much of my last day viewpoint and perspective. Mm-hmm. I don't think that's true. But I do think those seven churches are representative as a whole of where the church is. And you'll remember that God is threatening five of those seven. Mm-hmm. Five of the seven are clearly out of fellowship with God. And only two of them receive really no rebuke. And one of those receives no rebuke because it's being persecuted unbelievably. Mm-hmm. And God promises that He's going to take care of them in the end time. And so there's really only one of the seven churches in the apocalypse that's doing what it ought to do. And so I would not be surprised that many of the churches today would sustain the rebuke of the Lord if he were to give them an assessment of where they are. And that's exactly what's going on. Many of the churches, in some cases it's spiritual leadership that has failed, and that's a serious problem. Other cases, there is heresy and all kinds of things going on. But thank God there are two of those churches that have the blessing of God. And it's up to that individual congregation whether or not it will follow the leadership of the Spirit and follow the Word of God or not.
1: Well, Dr. Patterson, I heard an interview, this was some years ago, Paul Washer was asked the question, what is the biggest threat to the church today? And his answer was, it's pastors. Would you echo that sentiment?
2: Well, no, I really don't. I certainly understand where Paul Washer was coming from when he said that, because that's been a problem in the church always. There have been tragic failures in the pastoral leadership of the church. It's exactly what Satan wants to happen. If he can cause a failure in leadership, of course, that will affect everybody. And that's the reason while I was the president of three different schools, I never ceased warning my students. I did it when they came in and began school, and they would hear it again upon their graduation. I would say to them, if you have not resolved the problem of your sexual mores, and you have not resolved the problem of what you're going to do about your allegiance to the Word of God, then I want you to accept this degree that we're going to give you tomorrow, and I want you to go and sell insurance or something of that nature. Get out of the Church of God. Stop bringing heartache to the Church of God. Mm-hmm. The problem with Paul Washer's statement is that if you take Southern Baptist Convention, for example, there were 45,000 churches at its height, and you say, well, let's wash out all of the evil pastors that are there. Mm-hmm. If you took 5,000 of them out, you would still have 40,000 pastors attempting to serve the Lord with all their hearts. And I believe to my final breath that the vast majority of our pastors are godly men seeking to win people to Christ and take the saints to a higher level. I don't believe that the vast majority of them are wicked or evil. But I do believe that those that are wicked or evil need to be taken out of the church by church action, and if not by church action, by God's action, and stop bringing harm to the Church of God.
1: Amen to that. Well, we're talking to Dr. Paige Patterson. Dr. Patterson was my seminary president when I was at Southeastern Seminary, and then he went from Criswell to Southeastern to Southwestern. And now he is continues his missionary work with the Sandy Creek Foundation. He has written many, many books and educated many, many young men into the ministry. I have tremendous appreciation for Dr. Paige Patterson. But we're talking about the state of the church in America and what is going on and how we are to view things. When we come back, we're going to talk about the issue that's been in the Southern Baptist Convention now for a long, long time, the issue of women pastors. And then also, Dr. Patterson, I want to talk to you about this issue of super cessationism and Israel being in the church and not separate from the church, and that gets very confusing. So we'll be right back with more Dr. Paige Patterson. Don't go away.
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1: Welcome back to Real Truth for Today on American Family Radio. Pastor Jeff Shreve here. We're talking to my friend and mentor for many, many years, Dr. Paige Patterson. Dr. Patterson was the president of Southeastern Seminary when I was a student there in 1996 and finished up at Southwestern Seminary. We're talking about the state of the church in America. And Dr. Patterson, I want to play a clip that I heard just recently from Rosaria Butterfield. She was a lesbian activist who came to know Christ in a transforming, life-transforming way. She's been on the program before. I'd love to listen to her and read what she writes because it's very insightful. And she's very, very conservative in her theology. This is what she had to say about a big issue that has been facing the church for a long, long time, and that has to do with women pastors. This was her comment.
9: Church has really coddled egalitarianism and kind of coddled this idea that, oh, we want you to use your, oh, you can't use your gifts. Like that's the biggest sacrifice you think the Lord Jesus Christ is going to ask of you. You're kidding me, right? The ordaining women is the gateway to gay theology. There is no denomination that ordains women that will not eventually ordain homosexuals.
10: That's right.
9: And again, I'm not a prophet. I'm not a son of a prophet. I don't need to be. You just have to read your church history. Mm-hmm. And the reason that it's the gateway is it's the same hermeneutic, different Bible passages, but the same hermeneutic that is used to ordain women is used to ordain homosexuals.
1: All right, Dr. Patterson, your thoughts on her comment there?
2: Oh, I think she's exactly right. The hermeneutic that leads to that kind of conclusion is a personal hermeneutic that grows up in the heart of the person who wants to resist the Word of God. There's no way that you can read the New Testament and come to a conclusion.

0: Certainly, men don't do it like they ought to, but they are assigned that by God. And that is true of the pastorate also.
1: Okay, Dr. Patterson, at the break, you were talking about Mother's Day. You teach a Sunday school class at First Baptist Dallas under Robert Jeffress, and you taught on Hannah, and you were letting me know that we can learn a lot from women. That doesn't mean they can't teach. It's just they're not to teach or exercise authority over the men. They're not to be in that position of pastor or elder. Elaborate on that a little more, if you would.
0: Yes, Pastor, that is my position. Of course, I am married to Dorothy, and she has two doctorates to my one. Her last doctorate in theology is from the University of South Africa. And somebody asked her one day, why did you do that? And she said, because my husband insisted that I do it. Yes, that's true. I did. Why did I do that? Because I told her if she was going to spend her life fighting for the home and the sanctity of the home, she was going to be going up against women who had doctorates, and they would use that to take advantage of her. And I said, you're going to have the doctorate too, and that settled that one. So she did. She did two doctorates, and she has taken the position that the Bible is the Word of God, and it says that a woman is not, as you quoted just a moment ago, to be an authority over men or to teach men in the Church of God. And so she has taken that position, has published a study Bible that has sold over 4 million copies. Women taking that and reading it and saying, yes, we agree with this. Mm-hmm. And so she is a great teacher of the Word of God, but she does not abuse her position. She gladly accepts the assignment that God has given her and was a wonderful teacher as a mother. And I just happened to be at 1 Samuel 1 in my teaching on Mother's Day. I thought that was very appropriate. I was glad the Lord arranged that. And certainly Hannah was a wonderful teacher to the world's greatest, first and greatest prophet, Samuel. Mm-hmm. And that's exactly how God works. When you do it His way, He honors the teaching.
1: Amen to that. Okay, so I remember at Southeastern, I think you had Joe Brown's wife. She came in and gave a testimony to the students. Obviously, Corrie Ten Boom was being used by God around the world after her release from the Nazi concentration camp to share her testimony. Where do you, Bertha Smith is a big name in Southern Baptist life, where do you think the line should be drawn, Dr. Patterson, in saying, okay, if you have this woman share her testimony, maybe it turns into a little bit of exhortation and we could say, oh, you're starting to preach a little bit. Where is the line there? Because obviously God has given women gifts that He wants them to use.
0: If I may make reference to my wife, she knew that that was a problem. She recognized that there would be times when she would be asked to speak. She steadfastly refused to do so from the pulpit. If could find any way in the world to avoid it, she would ask for a small speaker stand down in front of the pulpit, and she would in that way make it clear that she was in obedience to the pastor of the church, whoever he was, and that she would not even attempt to assume that role. I think it's a matter of the heart more than anything else. She made it crystal clear every time she ever stood up to speak that she did not want to be teaching men. She would give a testimony. She would share from her experience and the truthfulness of God's word. But she made no attempt to instruct men or to be an authority over them. And it's a matter of the heart. And the heart comes through to the people. They understand what's going on.
1: Amen to that. Okay, Dr. Patterson.

0: We hear a lot in the news today, and it hits the church as it relates to Israel. And we've had Tucker Carlson in his long sit down with Mike Huckabee, and he seems to be, you know, very passionate, almost rabid about this situation. Megyn Kelly seems to have gotten on that bandwagon a little bit, maybe not to the extent that Tucker has. But you have pastors today that they don't see Israel as being an important player. They said God has one people, and that is now the church. Israel didn't receive her Messiah, and so the Lord has moved on. And how do you understand, and how in your understanding of Scripture, you have Israel and you have the church? Are the two one, or how does that fit together, especially as it relates to Bible prophecy?
1: Well, as it relates to Bible prophecy, of course, they have to take a position that disagrees clearly with the apocalypse, with Romans 9, 10, and 11, and with that other vast portions of Scripture also, including Ezekiel, Isaiah. You know, it makes the whole question of Ezekiel's valley of dry bones, it makes it make no sense whatsoever at all. What in the world is he saying there? He's clearly saying in chapter 36 and 37 of the book of Ezekiel that God has a plan, a future plan that involves the restoration of Israel. Now, I do not deny for a single moment that Israel made a horrible mistake when they turned their back on the Messiah. And I do not deny the fact that they have paid a terrible price for having done so, because God has left them, just as he always did, to their own pursuits. But God does have a gracious plan, and aren't we glad that he does, because that plan is one that came to us also. We too rebelled against God. There's not one of us that did not rebel against God. Mm-hmm. And that's why the Bible says all have sinned and come short of the glory of God. That's why our Savior died on the cross to save us, to forgive us. And thankfully, he has done that. And he also has a program for his ancient people, Israel, that he called. Now, look, we've got to decide, is the Bible really to be followed, or is it not? If it's to be followed, then one is going to have to see that God has a plan for Israel, and he is going to bring that to pass, and we're seeing it come to pass. Now, does that mean we agree with everything the present state of Israel does? No. But then I don't agree with everything that the United States of America does. Mm-hmm. And so the fact of the matter is that our faith and our commitment is not to a political situation and to political kingdoms. Our faith is in what God is going to do and is doing. And besides all of that, there ought to be a certain gratitude in the heart of the church for Israel. After all, every single book of the New Testament and Old Testament are written by Jews, mm-hmm. for which we ought to be thankful. And we ought to be thankful that our Messiah arose out of the Jewish nation. Mm-hmm. And he is a Jewish Messiah. And thank God for that. And God has been true to his word to Israel, even though Israel has not been true to him. And as a result, according to Romans 9, 10, 11, God has a plan and a purpose that he has put into place and is working out with Israel.
0: Dr. Patterson, if somebody were to talk about the people of God, would that should we go in our minds to think about the church or Israel or both? How do you view that statement, the people of God, or that phrase, the people of God?
1: Well, technically, to be a people of God, there would have to be repentance toward God and faith in the Lord Jesus Christ. And so to talk to people of God today, if we really want to talk about it in concrete terms, we're talking about the church. Mm-hmm. However, that does not mean that they may not be the people of God in the future. It does not mean that God doesn't have a plan and a purpose for them. Mm-hmm. And so we have to be careful about how we understand it. Yes, Israel will again become the people of God. That's exactly what Romans 11 prophesies.
0: Mm-hmm. The church before the state of the church before the rapture, do you see it much different than it is today?
1: Probably not. I am cautious about one-to-one correspondences to things like that, because we can't know all of that. Mm-hmm. But certainly when we look at what the Bible says is going to happen to the Church of God, there's going to be a falling away, and there'll be great revival in some places, but a general falling away, and then the coming of Christ. And so, yes, I see it as being very much a picture of what's happening to the church today. And I do feel that if we just take the signs of the times and look at them, we would have to say it appears that the rapture is near. However, every generation is going to feel that way.
0: Mm-hmm. Yeah, and that's a good thing. You live on ready. Okay, we have a couple minutes till break, but I was thinking about this. So we read in Revelation 7, the 144,000, 12,000 from each of the 12 tribes of Israel that are sealed and that are saved and are released into the world, so to speak, as evangelists. When do you see the great awakening for the Jewish people? When is that in the tribulation period? Do you see that as the second half of the Great Tribulation or even before that?
1: Well, yes, and it's toward the end of the second half. If Revelation 12 can be taken as face value, which I think it should be, then in my commentary on The Lion is a Lamb, I make that very clear, that it's the latter part of it. Now, it doesn't mean that nothing happens earlier. The calling of the 144,000 Jews and the salvation of those, that happens early in the tribulation, because many of them pay the ultimate price and are martyred for their faith. And so, yes, that happens early. And by the way, that makes no sense unless it's Jewish. Mm-hmm. Why would the Lord go to the trouble to say each tribe and name the tribe and say 12,000 from this tribe, 12,000 mm-hmm. from that tribe, 12,000 from another tribe? You can't make that into the church. If you try to make that into the church, you're playing havoc with the Word of God. No, that's not the church. That's Israel.
0: Yeah.
1: And those are saved early.
0: Yeah. Let me interrupt right there. We're up against a break. We're talking to Dr. Paige Patterson, The State of the Church in America. 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We'll be right back.
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4: America was founded as a nation under God, but the U.S. Supreme Court has broken our national relationship with God. 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In 1962, the court removed prayer from public schools. In 1963, the court removed Bible reading from public schools. And lastly, in 1980, the court removed the Ten Commandments from America's classrooms. The Supreme Court broke our relationship with God, and any restoration of that relationship must include the Supreme Court. 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
0: Welcome back to the program. Pastor Jeff here. We're talking to Dr. Paige Patterson. We're talking about the state of the church in America. Dr. Patterson has been training young people for decades as an educator in seminaries, and he's written many commentaries. His latest commentary is on the book of the Revelation. And Dr. Patterson has an evangelist's heart, as we read at the top of the program, 2 Timothy chapter 4. He does the work of an evangelist, and he is faithful to preach the Word of God. So, Dr. Patterson, I want to ask you this, because we have this in the news a lot and on the minds of pastors, as it relates to the pulpit, as critics would say, the pulpit getting too political. We had the big Rededicate 250 in Washington, D.C. on Sunday. I know your pastor, Robert Jeffress, was there. Jack Graham was there. Franklin Graham was there. And you had politicians and cabinet members. Mike Johnson, Speaker of the House, gave the prayer. He's an outspoken Christian. Marco Rubio, who is a tremendous in my opinion, doing a great job as Secretary of State, seems to know the Lord. I know his Catholic background, but seems to have a genuine relationship with Jesus. Pete Hegseth, who makes no bones about the fact that the Lord has saved him. Do you think it is a good thing or a dangerous thing for the church to start getting close to government?
1: Oh, I think it's a dangerous thing. But I think it's an absolutely necessary thing. Anybody that thinks all of this is too political that's going on right now just needs to go back and read the prophets. What on earth do they think Isaiah and Jeremiah and all of the minor prophets and everything, were they political? Yes, they were intimately involved with the kings of Israel, and they were constantly pointing out the shortcomings of government and calling people back to repentance. And what we have going on in the United States right now is not a perfect party. I'm not arguing the Republican Party is a perfect party, but I am arguing that the opposing party to that has become totally a party of unreligion, of disreligion, of hatefulness toward the faith, and it is absolutely despicable what they are doing. And there's no other choice except for preachers to take a stand for the righteousness of the sacredness of life, for example, and to stand against abortion, which is not just a political issue, it's a religious issue. To stand against homosexuality is not just a political issue, it's a, first of all, a religious issue. We have no choice about that. If we're going to follow Christ, we have to be counted. And so, all right, therefore we're political? No, we're following the Lord. And if the political party lines up with the Lord, then yes, we're happy to have them.
0: We are seeing the rise of Islam in America. Islam is not compatible with, it's really not compatible with anything, but it's definitely not compatible with the United States Constitution and the Founding Fathers. They had, one of the criticisms of the Rededicate 250 was you didn't have enough diversity. And so I was talking back and forth with AI on that. I said, well, how much diversity was there among the Founding Fathers? Well, virtually none. You had two or three guys that were deists, but they had a respect for Scripture. They had an understanding of Scripture. When Benjamin Franklin said, hey, Psalm 127:1, unless the Lord builds a house, they labor in vain that build it. If you get that kind of comment from a guy that's not even a believer and he leads the whole group to pray, that tells you something. So this idea that we need to just be a big welcoming country or a welcoming church, you can come and be a member here, it doesn't really matter what you believe. Dr. Patterson, I saw some lady who is pretending to be a pastor of an Episcopal church, or she was, and she said, you know, if I get to heaven and don't see the Dalai Lama there and Buddha and Muhammad, I'm going to be very disappointed. My comment was, I don't think that's going to be on your radar screen, but you're going to be with those guys, but not where you think.
1: That would be my fear in a case of someone saying that, because she clearly has missed the point that the faith of Jesus Christ is an exclusive faith. Unlike Islam, it does not kill its people who dissent from it. But it is an exclusive faith, and nobody can come to Christianity without coming to Christ. And so she is clearly wrong about that. And the situation is a very serious one. You cannot read the Founding Fathers and not see that they are taking their leads from Scripture. Even when they themselves were not believers in some cases, they nevertheless follow Scripture. Mm-hmm. And they knew that it was the Word of God.
0: So are you concerned with the rise of Islam in America?
1: Yes, I'm very concerned with the rise of Islam, not only in America, but everywhere. And how it is that Americans can be so blind, do they not see what Boko Haram has done in Africa? Anywhere Islam is a total religious faith and demands allegiance of any kind, it turns with a vengeance upon anybody who is not, and they are subject to extermination. And especially is that true for Christians, but it's true for everybody that is not Muslim. And so I am always concerned about the rise of any kind of faith position that is exclusive to the point of killing the opposition.
0: Dr. Patterson, if you had to storyboard out the future history of America, we know that America is not written about in Scripture, so. Where do you see us in the next 5 years, 10 years, 20 years, until the Lord returns? What do you see as the future history of America?
1: Well, you know, I take a lead there, Pastor, from the destruction of Sodom and Gomorrah as you know, there was an appeal made to God. If we can find 50 righteous men there with you, will you spare it? And he said, okay. And there weren't 50 found. And so the diatribe goes on that he kept lowering the number and they couldn't find even that many righteous men. And so I think that it is true that as long as America, in a substantive number of people, continue to seek God, that God's going to have mercy on our country. I think his disposition is toward mercy and toward favor. However, I do think this is true. I do think that there has never been a country as greatly blessed of God as America has, and to whom much is given, of him is much required, says the Bible. That's true. So God requires a great deal more from America, but the great blessing that he's given. And so the question is, will we be true to that or will we not? I think we're at a crossroads right now. And what's being decided in America is not as much a political question as it is a spiritual question. Will we seek the face of God or will we go our own way?
0: Dr. Patterson, did you see the movie that just came out a few weeks back called A Great Awakening? Were you able to see that?
1: I have not seen it. I have heard very wonderful things about it, but I haven't heard, but I have not seen it myself.
0: Yes. You know, it really plays on the relationship between George Whitefield and Benjamin Franklin and how before there was a revolution, there was a revival. When we think about the revival, I mean, that was a genuine revival awakening that took place in America in the with Whitefield and others that were involved in that. When you think about the Second Great Awakening that people like to attach the name Finney and others to that, it seemed like Whitefield was a lot more grounded than a Finney was, Charles Finney. Do you think Finney's revival is an awakening is a legit thing to say, hey, do it like Charles Finney did?
1: Well, no, I do think that the First Great Awakening was a more genuine spiritual movement of God than the second one was. I don't criticize Finney as some of the Calvinists do. I think Finney was a man who obviously had an experience with Christ, and he wanted to share that, and he did. Some of Finney's conclusions I don't follow, but I do think he was sincere in what he was doing and was trying to follow the Word of God. But I don't think that second so-called Great Awakening probably really was a second Great Awakening. But the first one, there is a reality, a spiritual depth that is being surveyed there that we really can't doubt. It was a movement of God.
0: Well, we are past due for something like that, wouldn't you say?
1: Yes, sir. I think that would be one of the greatest things that could happen, and certainly it might.
0: Yeah.
1: And one of the reasons that when people have talked about Southern Baptist Convention, some people have been so hopeless in their perspective with regard to it. And I've been saying to everybody, well, the whole thing is not bound up in the Southern Baptist Convention. I could wish that there'd be a great awakening there too, but what I'm seeing outside of convention in churches all across Southern Baptist, all across the United States of America, is very wholesome and very good. And God is doing something great here and around the world.
0: Well, when you were talking about the explosion of Christianity in Iran, what group is kind of leading that charge?
1: Well, I think it seems to be more of an general evangelical movement that might be tied closer to the Bible Church movement than to any other. I don't know that there is a denominational presence that is primary in that situation in Iran, but it's just moving at a swift pace among people who love God everywhere.
0: Amen to that. Okay, Dr. Patterson, as we finish up here, we know that God wants to send revival. God, will you not yourself revive us again that your people may rejoice in you, as the scripture says in Psalm 85. What do you think is keeping it back from coming?
1: Oh, I think Satan doesn't rest. I think he knows the treacherous territory into which he is being pulled by a revival movement. And so I think that he does everything he can to disrupt the church. You know, you won't find Satan at the bar or the strip club. You'll find him in church doing what he can to dissuade people from the godly way.
0: Mm-hmm. Well, when we think about Donald Trump read this at the America Reads the Bible, 2 Chronicles chapter 7, if my people who are called by my name will humble themselves and pray, kind of ironic because Donald Trump needs to humble himself and pray. But I appreciate the fact that he recognizes, maybe like a Benjamin Franklin, he recognizes the importance of Scripture. He recognizes the importance of a fear of God. How close do you think we are to America really humbling itself before the Lord?
1: Well, I don't think that we're that close to it, but I do think that there is that emphasis again. And just as you alluded to the fact that President Trump is a different President Trump than he was in the first term. His humility is maybe not called up to where we'd like for it to yet, but it is amazingly different than it was in the first term. And I think he is learning.
0: Amen to that. Well, Dr. Patterson, thank you so much for being my guest today. It's always a pleasure, my friend. Always great to see you.
1: Good to see you. God bless you.
0: God bless you. Well, thanks for listening to Real Truth for Today. Pastor Jeff Shreve here on American Family Radio. We always end with two words, shine and share. That's the Christian life in a nutshell. What do? We let our light shine. Let your light so shine among men that they may see your good works and glorify your Father in heaven. And then we share. We do like the Gadarene demoniac. He went everywhere and told people what great things Jesus had done for him, and everyone marveled. You can do what he did. God bless you.
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11: American Family News, I'm Musty Pugh. Five people are dead, including the two gunmen at the Islamic Center of San Diego. Among the victims was a security guard. According to law enforcement, the two teen shooters died of self-inflicted gunshot wounds. San Diego Police Chief Scott Wall says police began looking for the two before the shooting even started, after a mother called to report her son missing.
12: She believed her son was suicidal, and she began to share information that several of her weapons were missing. Her son was with a companion, and that they were dressed in camo. And that is not consistent with what we would typically see from somebody that is suicidal. it's being investigated as a hate crime at this point. There was definitely hate rhetoric that was involved.
11: President Trump is expected to meet with top national security advisors today after revealing a pause in an attack on Iran that was scheduled for today.
13: I was asked by Saudi Arabia, Qatar, UAE, and some others if we could put it off for 2 or 3 days, a short period of time, because they think that they are getting very close to making a deal. And if we can do that where there's no nuclear weapon going into the hands of Iran, I think, and if they're satisfied, we will be probably satisfied also.
11: It's primary day for millions of Americans as key races are being held in Oregon, Idaho, Kentucky, Pennsylvania, Alabama, and Georgia, as President Trump's influence faces another test. The commander-in-chief calling in to Republican Senate candidate Andy Barr's rally in Lexington with the following message.
14: I'm asking you to get out and vote for Andy Barr for U.S. Senate, for Ralph Alvarado for Kentucky 6th Congressional District, and for Ed Gelrein, who's a fantastic guy. This is a great group of people, but that's in Kentucky's 4th Congressional District against state disasters. Thomas Massie, I say, is the worst Republican congressman in the history of the country. I think he's just horrible. He's been a horrible, horrible person.
11: And that race means so much to the president that War Secretary Pete Hegseth made his way down to Kentucky to campaign for Ed Gelrein.
15: Ed's is not a manufactured politician. He's not a social media celebrity trying to be a conservative fighter. He's not someone who discovered patriotism because a pollster told him it was popular. You don't get what he has by accident. You don't get there because you've mastered the language of Washington social circles. You get there because men trust you with their lives.
11: And finally, a former Justice Department attorney predicts that between 10 to 15 seats are going to be Republican that were not in the last election.
16: The Public Interest Legal Foundation has filed suit against Governor J.B. Pritzker in the Illinois Board of Elections, challenging the Illinois Voting Rights Act of 2011. This is the first lawsuit after the Louisiana v. Calais decision, which declared that states may not use race to allocate power. J. Christian Adams is a former Justice Department attorney who is founder and chief counsel of the PILF, which is the nation's only public interest law firm dedicated wholly to election integrity.
17: The Supreme Court finally, after how many hundreds of years, has removed race from the allocation of power. That's respective of individual dignity. It's what the Civil Rights Movement was all about. So this is a very good thing, and that's why we sued Illinois last week at Public Interest Legal Foundation, because they actually in Illinois require all redistricting to be done using race.
16: Adams says the PILF has won redistricting litigation across the United States, and he thinks things are looking good for Republicans.
17: If you're just doing a sketch, quick numbers, you've got Virginia, which is about 4, you've got Texas, which is about 5, California's gone the other direction with 5, but that's an illegal racial draw in my view. I think really you're looking at like 10 to 15 seats are going to be Republican that were not in the last election.
16: But Adams says the results might not be that good if, say, gas is $6 a gallon in November. I'm Chad Groening.
11: For American Family News, I'm Rusty Pete.
18: I'm Dr. Ray Rooney. 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AFA aims to evangelize the lost and disciple the believer.
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2: Well, we're delighted to welcome Mitch Anthony back to the program. He's the best-selling author of The New Retirementality, Planning Your Life and Living Your Dreams at Any Age You Want. Mitch, great to have you back, my friend.
21: Hey, good to be here, Rob.
2: Mitch, you've written a thoughtful piece in the latest edition of Faithful Steward, our magazine, on what it means to have a retirement planning that works. I know you've been working on this for decades, researching, writing, speaking on this topic, but you open with a compelling insight that in Hebrew, the words for work and worship share the same root. And I love this picture. Unpack that for us.
21: Yeah, voda. I mean, it's when I first read it, I thought I had to give it a double take. Like, what? Maybe there's more to this relationship to work than we give it credit for, and maybe yes. Work need not be a four-letter word, if you will. And when you get to thinking about it, how many people do you know who just have joy in what they do, and they have passion yes. in what they do, and they bring excellence to whatever craft they are involved in? That it shows the spirit of work, doesn't it? And what if everybody in the world brought that attitude, that spiritual attitude, to the work they did?
2: Yeah.
21: How much better would our systems work?
2: A game changer. I mean, a powerful reframe, especially in a culture that treats retirement as a finish line of, well, doing nothing. So how do you define work in this broader, more meaningful sense?
21: Yeah, two things I'd like to define, Rob. One is work and one is retirement, the modern definition of retirement. I think the modern definition of retirement is, just to take the words you just spoke, it's an artificial finish line. It was one that was superimposed upon our life by outside forces. It's somebody out there, some institution, some corporation, some society saying, hey, you're 65. We don't need you anymore.
2: Yeah.
21: And now contrast that with, and I'll give you this is just my handmade definition of work. I believe work is an engagement that brings value to others and meaning to you. And that value that you bring to others can be almost anything.
2: Yeah.
21: Right? It could be almost anything. I mean, the person who's sewing blankets for the needy, or the person who's building the high tower, or I don't care how we frame it, that engagement, if they set out to bring value to those around them, it's going to give them a sense of meaning. And what is a sense of meaning? It's that knowledge that I've done something meaningful.
2: Yeah. So what then is retirement? When we think about that picture of work, which completely is different than what the culture would have us to believe, how does that translate into retirement?
21: Yeah, well, it becomes confusing to people. You know, one of the lines I use with people is, please show me where the use-by date has been tattooed on you.
2: Yeah.
21: Right? I mean, it says who? Right. Not all 65-year-olds are equal. I mean, how many of us know someone in their 80s who acts like they're 40, and how many of us know someone in their 40s that acts like they're 90, right?
2: Sure.
21: It all comes down to the bearing that you bring to what you do, and we all know, and I'm not saying everyone should die with their boots on, but we do know there's a lot of people that will.
2: Yes.
21: Because the day they wake up with nothing to do is the day they begin dying.
2: Mm. Wow.
21: And even Warren Buffett, I remember this 30-some years ago. I think Warren's 95 now. Yeah. 30 years ago, when he turned 65, they asked him, when are you going to retire? And he said, 2 days after I die.
2: Yes. Well, that's a whole different perspective. And we were created in the image of God, a worker. And so we should be working for God's service and the benefit, as you said, of others, but it enriches our life as well. When we come back, we'll continue with Mitch Anthony. What are the non-financial challenges people face in retirement? What about identity and calling and much more? We're talking about a biblical approach to retirement, finding purpose in the fourth quarter of life. We'll be right back.
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20: Retirement isn't the end of your purpose. It's a new season to live it out. I'm joined today by Mitch Anthony here on Faith and Finance on American Family Radio. We're talking about a biblical perspective of retirement. Mitch, before we dive into some of the non-financial issues we need to address in this retirement season of life, help us understand how the culture got to this place in the first place. How did we get this idea of retirement that's so commonly accepted today?
21: Well, it's a relatively new idea, Rob. I mean, we only have to go back about 140 years before we saw some system appear like this, and it was in industrial Germany under the leadership of Otto von Bismarck, who mandated that if they worked for the government, the German government, and they were 70, that they had to take retirement. And it was really sort of a disability payment insurance.
20: Wow.
21: And ironically, von Bismarck himself at the time of the legislation was 76 years old, so he apparently got grandfathered in. And the average German worker in that day lived to be 46. So the original marker for retirement, if you will, was 24 years past life expectancy. Now, we borrowed the idea wholesale here in the United States during the Great Depression, and we were having great unrest in the streets over unemployment. And a senator and a congressman approached FDR and said, "We need to get some of these younger guys to work, and what we should do is start a government program that incentivizes people to stop working when they turn 65. And so that's how this idea took hold in the United States in 1935. And then 1937, they ratcheted the age of eligibility back to 62 because they realized that the average American worker only lived to be 63. So originally, Rob, this idea was designed to be about a one-year bridge between stopping work and going to the grave. Well, what's changed? Longevity's changed. We now have people, we literally have people that are living longer in retirement than they spent in the workforce. And the system wasn't designed for that.
2: Yeah, that's exactly right. And we haven't modified our approach to fit this longevity. And what people are quickly discovering, Mitch, is that leisure alone doesn't satisfy, right?
21: Well, that's that's one of the strange ironies of this whole thing. You know, the idea that we're going to work, never play, and then suddenly cold turkey stop all the work and go play our life away. And then a guy named Del Webb came along. I think we all know who he is.
2: Sure.
21: Right? And he started building these sun cities and selling this dream that we're going to build your house on a golf course and you're going to even have a garage for your cart and you're just going to play your life away. Right? Well, what they found is that there's a diminishing law of return on leisure. Yeah. That when all you have to do all day is play, the play isn't as fun anymore. And I've seen this empirically, and I've seen it over and over with people who said, you know what, my life became a groundhog day. I met the same people for the same breakfast at the same time, went to the same golf course, shot the same score, you know, over and over and over. And I like to put it this way. We need to find a balance between vacation and vocation. Not one or the other, but a balance,
2: yes.
21: Right? And it's the vacation that gives our vocation meaning, and it's a vocation that gives our vacation meaning. So each individual's got to sort of work out their own life plan, if you will, to get those two things in balance. But one or the other isn't going to do it.
2: Yeah, there's no doubt about that. That is so well said. Let's put a finer point on that, Mitch. What are some of those non-financial challenges that people encounter in retirement?
21: Well, one of the first things they find is cognitive challenge. There was a study that came out of the UK here 2 years ago, and they found in your first year of retirement, you can expect a 30% reduction in short-term memory. Now, I'll bet you none of your listeners has that on their bucket list, right? Yeah, so, and it goes from there. One of the things they found about the progression of both Alzheimer's and dementia is that one of the key factors leading to the progression of those two states, and I'm not talking genetics now or DNA, I'm talking about lifestyle factors.
2: Yes.
21: One of the key factors is maintaining intellectual challenge in your life. So when you stop challenging your mind and fixing things, if you will, or engaging yourself in that way, you know, it's like they said in Iowa, use it or lose it, right?
2: Yes.
21: And it happens to people. People can feel themselves slowing down. And guess what? It's going to take more than a crossword puzzle for a lot of people.
2: Yeah, that's right. And that really brings us to this deeper side of the conversation around identity and calling. Because as Christ followers, Mitch, we need to think about purpose in this season of life differently, shouldn't we?
21: Yes. Well, if you read Ephesians 2, right, it says that we were created for good works. We are his work. I love that phrase because it says we are his workmanship created for good works. Do you see a time stamp on that?
2: Yeah.
21: Do you see a parameter that says we are his workmanship until we're 60?
2: No.
21: Right? He made us, he gifted us to do certain things on this planet. We're here for a reason, and no social agenda around work and retirement can erase that. I still wake up. I'm in my 60s now. I still wake up and know I have purpose, and I have to seek that out every day. What did he create me to do? And it has something to do with helping others.
2: Yeah. Boy, that is so good. So, Mitch, how do you help someone discern what will bring real meaning and purpose in this season of life? What would you say to those listening today?
21: Well, you know, a lot of people feel victimized. Maybe their corporation gave them the left foot of fellowship, right? Or they downsized, or their business failed, or something like that, and they feel a little bit lost. Even I live in a town full of thousands of doctors at Rochester at the Mayo Clinic, and they go through an identity crisis when they stop doctoring, right? And what I always walk people through is, A, what were the gifts that brought you to where you were? B, what valuable knowledge did you garner in all that experience? What experience can you carry forward with you? This leads some people to becoming coaches, teachers, consultants, right?
2: Sure.
21: Because they can use that experience. That experience is valuable. And then, so it starts with, you know, what are the gifts that brought you to where you are? What did you learn along the way? And who could benefit from what you know?
2: Yes. Yes.
21: Right? Those are questions that apply no matter where we work or who we work for.
2: Mm. And Mitch, I know you've been at this a long time, and as you've seen people start to ask a different question, what brings value to others and meaning to me, it's been a game changer for the people you've journeyed alongside, hasn't it?
21: Yeah, a lot of people have said, well, a lot of people said, the work I was doing was draining me. I wasn't helping anyone. I dreaded going there, and it helped them to realize I'm here for a reason, and the reason isn't to get worn down. Yeah. Right. And so for some people, it's a change in attitude, but for others, it's a change in venue and in environment and the people they work with, because sometimes the people you work with can drain you as well.
2: Yeah. Well, Mitch, we could talk about this for hours today, but I love this idea that we don't have to aim for a life of pure leisure. 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Thanks for stopping by.
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2: Great to have you with us today on Faith and Finance here on American Family Radio. Boy, love Mitch Anthony. He's been a great friend for a long time. He's really one of the key thought leaders in this area of a purposeful retirement. Hopefully, giving you a few things to think about today in your life as you either head toward or you're currently in that fourth quarter of life. We'll have him back periodically as he has so much to share on this topic, but I hope it was an encouragement to you. All right, let's turn the corner and take your questions.

0: 57000 is the number to call. We will head out. Well, we'll stay in Texas. Tina, how can I help you?
1: Hi. I am helping my parents with some rental properties. They were built in the 40s, so there's a lot of repair work that needs to be done on them. We've put our own personal money into the properties, but it's getting to a point now where I think we need to get a loan. They're not really pulling a profit for us right now because of the extensive repair work. So I wanted to know, what type of loan should we get? And when you're running a business, I know you're not supposed to use your personal funds, but it's just difficult because we don't want to be in debt. The properties are fully paid off. We don't owe anything on them other than the personal money that we've been putting into the properties.
0: Yeah.
1: But I think for the additional work that we need, it's going to be pretty expensive. So we were thinking about getting a loan.
0: Yeah. Yeah. Very good. I think the key is just what you said, to start evaluating it like a business. You know, often we can think emotionally first and we need to be careful there. A lot of families with older paid off rentals end up feeding the properties with personal money because, you know, rent stayed too low or deferred maintenance piled up or the properties no longer cash flow properly. The good news is that the properties are in fact paid off. And so there may be, you know, equity available to work with. You've got a few options there. You could get a home equity loan from the property itself. You could do a cash out refinance on the rental. You could get a commercial investment property loan. But before borrowing any money, you really need to answer, are these properties actually viable investments? And so I'd look at the total rental income, the taxes, the insurance, the maintenance, the vacancy rates, you know, how many months on average are they vacant, and then projected repair costs. And if the property still won't cash flow after repairs, borrowing more really only delays and compounds the problem. And, you know, with a 1940s property, the big ticket items matter, the plumbing and the electrical and the roof and the HVAC and even the foundation. And, you know, sometimes the best answer is to renovate and reposition and then raise rents carefully. Otherwise, you may want to sell a property if it's weaker and get out from under it. I realize that, you know, it's the key is making decisions based on the numbers, not just family history or emotional attachment to the rental. But, you know, give me your thoughts on that and just kind of how the family is viewing the property and whether you are able to evaluate it truly just based on the business merits of it.
1: Well, my parents are in their 80s. My mom has dementia, and I'm helping them. And my dad is reluctant about getting a loan, but we don't have enough capital coming in to do the big repairs on it.
0: Yeah.
1: And for me, it's, you know, it belongs to the family. It was passed down, and I guess I want to hold on to it because it's part of our family.
0: Yeah, yeah.
1: But it's just expensive, and I don't even know if my dad, with him being 85, do they look at like your credit score, or would it be, do they look at the business as a whole?
0: Yeah,
1: But I agree with what you said. You have to see, you know, is it really profitable? I would hate to sell it because it was my grandfather's. It was passed down, so it's. Yeah. Like you said, you have to take emotions out of business, though.
0: Yeah, unfortunately, you do. I mean, you can factor them in if you have the ability to do that financially. And I guess you all have been putting in the money. Has that been split among other family members, or have you been carrying that yourself?
1: Yes, like I've put money in my dad and my mom.
0: Okay.
1: Probably among the three of us, we've probably put in about maybe 80 or 90,000.
0: Okay. And do you have a good read on what it's going to take to get it into, you know, good working order and rentable?
1: I'm thinking we'll need probably about

0: 75,000. They're completely rented, but it's just repair work is needed, foundational work.
1: Okay, got it. And if that was done, I would assume these are cash flowing positive. Is that right?
0: Yes.
1: Okay. And have they been fully occupied consistently?
0: Yes.
1: Okay, got it. All right. Well, yeah, in terms of the loan, I mean, I understand what you're saying where you don't think your dad wants to do that. I mean, at this age, it becomes, you know, really an estate planning and a family transition issue as much as it is a real estate issue. And if the loan is in your dad's name, lenders will look at his credit score, his income, his debt to income, and ability to repay even at 85. And so I think the bigger question is, if the properties need major repairs, and they do, you know, are you going to be able to sustain this, or is there more coming down the road? Let's do this. I've got to take a quick break. When we come back, Tina, I'll give you a few thoughts on maybe where you go from here, and we'll see if we can give you some direction. Stay right there. Thomas, coming your way as well. We'll be right back.
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1: 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I'm Rob West. 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Any financial question today, we'd love to hear from you. Before the break, we were talking to Tina in Texas. She's helping her parents. They're in their 80s. Her mom, unfortunately, has dementia. Her dad's 85. They have an older home that was her grandfather's, been passed down, still in the family. It's a rental property, but it was built in the 40s, so it's had some major repairs. Tina's put in probably $80,000 or $90,000. It has some foundation issues, which is common for these older homes. That could run another $75,000. Good news is it's paid for, it's fully rented, and apart from these major repairs, which a good bit of this has already been put into the house, it would cash flow positively, and they would like to hang on to it, but she understands that they really need to evaluate this both from a business and a sustainability standpoint, as well as an emotional standpoint, just to be careful that they don't get, into a situation where they're overextended personally and just continuing to put money into something that, is not ultimately a good investment. And I think this is, where you're at a crossroads here, Tina, where the rental needs to transition from being mom and dad's property into more a more formal business and estate plan. The good news is, as I mentioned, the properties are fully rented, they're paid off, there appears to be meaningful equity. That gives you options. But with your mom and dad in their 80s, your mom dealing with dementia, your dad hesitant about borrowing, and with you already having $90,000 in it, the bigger question now is, how do we pay for this foundation repair, and should we? And I think you need to start with the full financial picture on paper. So the total rent income, the taxes, the insurance, the maintenance, the estimated repair costs, and the cash flow, projected cash flow after a possible loan, and then ask, after repairs, are these properties truly profitable and sustainable? If the answer is yes, then pursuing financing makes sense, especially since the properties are occupied and paid off. And I think a local community bank, could be more flexible than a large national lender, particularly for an older rental property. But, I think you should also meet with an estate attorney and possibly a CPA and a real estate attorney, because you need to really start acting like owners financially, even though, you don't already have formal ownership, and you probably want to think about, legal protection on that. So it's probably time to clarify ownership and succession. And this may already be clear, but you certainly want it to be. And then what about reimbursement? If it's going to be left to multiple heirs and you're the one, who's put in the lion's share of the money, how does that, treat it at death? What about powers of attorney and those types of things as well? But I think once you have that information, clarity on the inheritance and how that's going to be structured, the legal structure now and in the future, and then the ability to make decisions, especially with your mom perhaps not having the mental capacity to extend that to you, you want to get ahead of that with your dad, and then you want to get a true picture of the business itself with the debt service in place to make sure that it's still sustainable. And if so, then maybe we've got a win-win where you keep it in the family and it's something that's viable long-term, but you want to know that before you go into it. Does that all make sense?
0: It does. You said an estate attorney, a CPA, and what was the third?
1: And maybe a real estate attorney, just based on, if there is going to be a change in the legal structure of this. There may not be, and so then maybe it's really just an estate attorney to make sure that there's clarity around the succession of this and the ultimate ownership through inheritance, and then a CPA so you understand the tax implications of all of this. The real estate attorney would only be if you're going to try to change the legal status prior to your mom and dad's passing.
0: Okay. Well, thank you so much. A lot to,
1: yeah. Well, you can get there. And the good news is you're dealing with something that, you've already got quite a bit into, but thankful that it's paid off and that it's fully rented. Those are two big pieces that are going to give you flexibility you might not have otherwise had. So, Tina, thanks for your call today. We appreciate you being on the program. 800-525-7000. If you have a financial question, any financial topic, call right now. We'll stay in Texas. Thomas, I think we've got you back. Go ahead.
9: Yes. I was... Sorry, I saw a commercial for a debt relief program a couple years ago and enrolled, not knowing anything about it. My wife and I had been through financial problems with her being hospitalized, me having surgery, and both of us out of work for quite a while and relying on credit cards and to just pay our normal bills. Almost lost our house, had to refinance that. So now I'm hearing about the downside of debt relief, and I'm also learning firsthand because basically they don't contact any of the debtors. They just let it go to collections and then make a deal then. Well, I could have done that on my own.
1: Yeah.
9: And probably not got the tax problems as well that I had this year, where I had to add the settlement amount or the reduced amount for the settlement into my income. But then on top of it, my wife, I'm an over-the-road truck driver. My wife just called me this morning, and someone came to the door this morning, and she got served for one of the accounts that has not been settled yet. My original question last week when I wanted to speak with you is, once I'm in the program, is this something I just have to write out, or is there a way out of this that I can switch over to debt counseling?
1: Yeah, yeah.
9: And now with the lawsuit, apparently, what else do I need to know?
1: Yeah. Yeah, boy, I'm so sorry to hear you're going through this, and this is precisely the reason that that would not, you know, be my recommendation to ever go into debt settlement or debt relief, because as you point out, they intentionally stop paying the creditors. They try to negotiate settlements, but, you know, even if they're legit, and there are some bad actors in this space, but even if they're legit, it obviously really damages your credit and leads to the lawsuits that you're talking about. So, yes, credit counseling can be an option. Because often if you can get it into the credit counseling program, they will be able to, in many cases, what's called re-age the debt, which essentially is if you can fit it into your budget and you go ahead and get the agreement in place and we can get it into credit counseling, then they'll bring you essentially current, and then treat you as an on-time payer from this point forward, which is, you know, really, I think, the key part. You want to review the debt relief contract. Obviously, you've already made some payments, I would imagine, some fees. And I would go, you know, reach out to our friends at ChristianCreditCounselors.org and let's, you know, see if we can get them connected with your creditors before this deteriorates further. And see if we can, you know, work toward stabilizing this by getting you into a true credit counseling program, because that's ultimately where you want to be. So I would start there. They can also advise you on how to approach this, this potential legal situation that you were served on and whether we can get ahead of that. Obviously, these creditors would rather, you know, get paid in full and not go through this costly process. The question is just whether we can intercept it. So I would head to ChristianCreditCounselors.org and get them on the line even today. Thomas, we'll be praying for you.
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3: 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Here in our final segment today, we'd love to take your calls and questions, whatever you're wrestling with in your financial life today. We'd love to chat about it, whether it's debt repayment. Perhaps you're in a situation like our previous caller where you've got some credit card debt. 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We'd love to help you think through that. And as I shared a moment ago, you know, my preferred way of getting out of debt, and this is generally if you've got $4,000 or more. Less than that, you'll want to snowball that debt. More than that, it's better to use credit counseling, and I'll tell you why here in just a second. 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I've got room for a few more calls before we wrap up the program today. 800-525-7000. Again, that's 800-525-7000. You can call right now. You know, as we think about paying off credit card debt, less than $4,000, we recommend what's called the snowball strategy. And basically, here's the idea, is that you can do this yourself. There's not any reason necessarily to enroll in a program like credit counseling, because if you will start with the budget, and let's dial back spending to free up some margin. And ideally, we'd be able to free up margin where you'd be able to cover all your bills, make those minimum payments on the credit card, and have something left. Even if we're starting with $25 extra per month, or $50, $100 would be even better, or even more. Let's do what we can to get the spending dialed back so we've got margin to apply to the debts. And then, once you do the hard work on the budget, let's line up the credit card's smallest to largest balance, not interest rate, smallest to largest balance. Okay, and then we're going to want to keep them all paid. We're not talking about debt settlement where we stop paying. We're talking about keeping them all paid, at least the minimum. But then every dollar of margin you freed up by doing that hard work in the budget is going to go to the lowest balance. And here's why. The best debt repayment program for you is the one that you'll actually complete. And here's what the data says. That emotional win of you paying off one of the cards in full, tearing it up, being done with that creditor, is just the motivation you're going to need to stick with the plan to move to the next lowest balance. And so let's say the minimum payment on that first card was $25, and let's say you freed up $100 out of your budget by cutting back. Now you've got $125 to add to the next card, plus the minimum payment you were already sending. So let's say that was $75 a month. Now you got $200 a month. Let's say that card is, you know, has $1,000 that you owe on it. Well, guess what? 5 months later, now card two is gone, and we move right down the line. That's the snowball method. That's the plan that, yes, you might spend a little bit more interest because we're not attacking necessarily the highest interest card first, but the data says it's the plan that you will actually complete. and that's why I like it. Now, if you get over $4,000 in credit card debt, that's where, yes, the snowball is helpful, but you're really better off getting some assistance from a debt management program like our friends at Christian Credit Counselors. 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Here's what they're going to do for you. They're going to slide those cards into the debt management department that each creditor already has. There's no negotiation. It just slides in. You can't access it without a nonprofit credit counseling agency. That's why you need Christian Credit Counselors. When you do get into that department, those 23, 25, 27% interest rates are going to drop. It's going to depend on the creditor, typically between 0 and 10%. And you're going to send a level payment through Christian Credit Counselors that they're going to pass on, meaning as the balance comes down, you're not going to send a smaller payment every month like with a minimum payment. You're going to send a level payment. So every month as that balance comes down, you're sending a larger percentage of the balance. The combination of the level payment and the reduced interest rate is going to help you pay it off 80% faster. That's why that is my preferred way. We've had thousands of our listeners go into that program, and we have had just incredible success, with our listeners who've gone through it. So again, that website, faithfi.com/CCC, that stands for Christian Credit Counselors. All right, let's head back to the phones. We may have room for one more. If you've got a question, call 800-525-7000 to Louisiana. Patrice, go ahead.
4: Hi. My mom is getting older. She's going to be 78 this June, and she's perfectly fine taking care of herself and everything, her own finances right now. But I'm thinking about the future, and we both are. She doesn't want to lose control of her finances right now, so she doesn't want a general power of attorney. She wants a springing power of attorney, but I'm having trouble finding one, and I was wondering if you could help me.
3: Yeah. Have you visited with an estate attorney?
4: She doesn't have an estate. She lives in a mobile home that's paid for, and she just to take over like her banking if something were to happen, and that sort of thing.
3: Yeah, yeah. Well, what you're going to need an attorney who could talk you through all of this. I mean, attorneys prefer the immediate durable power of attorney where the document is effective immediately, but the chosen agent, which would likely be you, just simply agrees not to act until needed. But legally, your mom still keeps control as long as she's competent. Whereas what you're describing is the springing power of attorney is for the reason you described, where she keeps full control and the power only springs into effect later if specific conditions occur, usually incapacitation deemed by a doctor. But the trade-off is that it can create delays or complications during a crisis, and that's why, you know, banks may hesitate or institutions may require proof of incapacity, you know, or doctors need to certify competency loss, things like that. And I think that's why you'll see more of the durable power of attorney. But these are the kinds of questions you would talk through, because really this is a legal question. It's also a family trust question. And, you know, regardless of which direction you go, you want the documents done in advance. So it's good that you all are thinking about this now. But most parties, attorneys, and the institutions that would be the ones honoring this legal document are going to prefer the durable power of attorney. But it doesn't mean you can't do this. If this is your mom's wishes, you're just going to need an estate attorney, you know, who can do it for you. So if you don't have someone, I would suggest you reach out to a certified Kingdom advisor there in Louisiana and ask for a referral. Every CKA will have an estate attorney that they work with. So just go to findacka.com, and you could do a zip code search, and then you could ask for a referral.
4: Okay. Thank you very much.
3: Absolutely. Thanks for your call, Patrice. I appreciate you being on the program. To Texas, let's finish up today in Texas with Marco. Go ahead, sir.
5: Hey, I'm in Magnolia, Texas. Thank you for taking my call. And a lot of families and kids out here can't afford programs like flag football, baseball, different sports, jiu-jitsu. And I'm just trying to meet with them at the park at a certain day out of the week. But I notice the group is growing larger and larger, and I can't really afford to be getting flags and all that stuff and different things. How do I go about asking, like, NFL teams or places for sponsorship? Do I need to start a nonprofit first, or can I just go out there and talk to them?
3: Yeah. Well, you certainly could ask for sponsorship as just a small business without the time and expense of getting the nonprofit. If you're going to seek charitable contributions, then you are, you know, going to need that nonprofit status. I mean, I think it's a great mission, but I think it's probably best to start simple and organized. You know, a lot of nonprofits fail because they try to build a huge organization before approving the program. It sounds like you've already had some success. In fact, you've had more success than you can handle. So that's a good sign. But, you know, I think ultimately what you're going to need to do is, you know, define the mission clearly. And then you're going to want to, in order to go down this road, if you do want to be able to take charitable donations, you're going to have to form a board. You'll have to incorporate as a nonprofit in the state. So you'll form a legal entity, and then you will, you know, have a CPA do the form 1023, I believe it is, to apply for the 501c3 status with the IRS. You're going to want somebody who has expertise in doing that, because if you fill it out right, it can move quickly. In fact, we just formed a new nonprofit here at Kingdom Advisors recently for a specific purpose. And we were expecting it to take 4 to 6 months. It actually took less than 5 weeks from the time we submitted until getting the IRS determination letter. But there's some cost involved. I mean, it's going to cost you a couple of grand. You're going to have to put that board together. You'll incorporate. Then you'll get a CPA or an attorney to file that 501c3 tax-exempt status. You'll open a separate bank account. You'll have to create bylaws and accountability systems and start having board meetings. But that does give you the ability then, you know, to start doing some fundraising from local businesses and churches and individuals on a tax-deductible basis. But if you don't want to go through that step yet, then I think you certainly could do this out of a small business and just get sponsorships, but, you know, they're not going to be able to see that as a charitable contribution. So I think this is kind of that point where you've got to decide the path forward, and starting small and simple is always best before you add a lot of complexity and cost, which you would have, you know, with the nonprofit. So you'd have to be committed to it and have some folks that would be willing to come alongside you to serve on a board capacity and really help you get this in place and get it moving forward. So, Marco, hopefully that gives you a few things to think about. We appreciate you being on the program, sir. Thanks for your great idea and how you're serving your community. Lord bless you. Well, grateful to have you with us today, folks, here on Faith and Finance. Come back and join us tomorrow. We'll look for you then. May God bless you. Bye-bye.
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9: American Family News, I'm Rusty Pugh. 5 people are dead, including the 2 gunmen, after a shooting at an Islamic center in California. Alex Hogan has more.
10: Shots rang out at the center just before noon Pacific time yesterday. Police responding in full force because they were already searching for one of the suspects. At the time, they were using license plate reading technology. The teen's mom had actually called police about 2 hours prior after seeing that some of her weapons were missing and finding a note from her teenage son. Law enforcement say the 2 teen suspects killed 3 people at the center before killing themselves a few blocks away in a vehicle in what appears to be self self-inflicted gunshot wounds.
9: There are battles for primary wins in the Pacific Northwest today. Jeff Manasa with more.
11: Idaho Republican Governor Brad Little faces challengers as he seeks a third term. Trump-backed incumbent Idaho Senator Jim Risch also facing three GOP challengers, with several Democrats fighting for the nomination. In Oregon, Republicans seeking the party's nomination for the governor's race include former Portland Trailblazer Chris Dudley.
12: Oregon needs a rebound. We're going backwards on education, affordability, and safety.
11: Incumbent Democrat Governor Tina Kotek faces several Democrat challengers. Incumbent Senator Jeff Merkley faces one Democrat primary challenger, with several Republicans competing for the GOP nomination.
9: Several other states with key primaries today, including an important congressional seat in Kentucky. Former Miami mayor and Fox News contributor Francis Suarez says it's a test of Trump's endorsement.
13: The president has been incredibly successful in Indiana, of course, in Louisiana, and taking out Cassidy, Senator Cassidy. So I think his endorsement's going to weigh heavily, and I think he's going to win that race. I mean, I think it's important and imperative for him to send a message that his endorsement still matters and still can win the day across America. And I think, he's going to prevail.
9: And Georgia voters have a lot of things on their ballots.
14: Georgia voters today could be picking party nominees for a number of offices. Georgia has 14 congressional districts, and one U.S. Senator, Democrat John Ossoff, is up for re-election. He is the presumptive nominee for his party. Five Republicans, including sitting Congressman Buddy Carter and Mike Collins, are looking for their party nomination. GOP Governor Brian Kemp is term limited, so both Republicans and Democrats are looking to nominate candidates for that office. Among the Democratic hopefuls is former Republican Lieutenant Governor Jeff Duncan. Eben Brown, Fox News.
9: We need to warn you about this next story, as it may be too graphic for young listeners. It's about a recent hearing that left some people shaking their heads. Chris Woodward explains.
15: Organizations including Students for Life Action and Liberty Council Action have been lobbying the FDA and the EPA to restrict chemical abortions, citing concerns that remains in drugs are ending up in our drinking water. In a hearing last week with EPA Administrator Lee Zeldin, Democratic Senator Patty Murray peppered Zeldin with questions about this topic, and Zeldin acted as though he had no idea what Murray was talking about.
16: But do you seriously believe there's abortion in the water like some of the far-right activists are suggesting?
17: I have not. You just said abortion in the water?
16: That's what some far-right activists are saying, that they have an audience in the EPA on that absurd issue.
17: Yeah, I have not had a conversation with anyone at the agency as far as abortions in water.
16: And you're not actively pursuing it or don't have groups of...
17: I don't even know what you're talking about.
15: Kristen Hawkins of Students for Life.
18: It's fascinating when our political enemies are paying, I think, sadly more attention to what Students for Life Action has been doing for the past 8 years than Lee Zeldin. And I think that shows the power that we've had and the continued power of this argument and the strength of this argument, that the abortion lobby knows that they've been doing something wrong.
15: John Stenberger of Liberty Council Action said Zeldin had been briefed on this topic.
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15: I'm Chris Woodward.
9: 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I'm Rusty Pugh.
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0: 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Thanks for listening to AFR. I'm Tim Wildman, as the announcer just told you, and in studio with me is Ed Vitagliano. Good morning, Brother Ed.
1: Good morning, Tim.
0: And Fred Jackson. Good morning, Brother Fred.
2: Hey there, Tim.
0: That's it, folks. Just three of us.
1: Just the three amigos.
0: Three amigos. Do you know what a plethora is, Ed?
1: I do know what a plethora is.
0: I just need to know if you know what a plethora is.
1: Could it be el jefe?
0: El guapo.
1: El guapo, yeah, that's
0: right. Could it be el guapo that you are mad at someone else and you're taking, you are taking it out on me?
1: El jefe. No, he would say el jefe, wouldn't he?
0: That's when you've watched a movie clip too many times.
1: Too many times.
0: Too many times.
1: And that is from the movie The Three Amigos.
0: That's a very funny movie. It's got Chevy Chase, Martin Short.
1: Steve Martin.
0: Martin Short. I said that, right?
1: Oh, did, yeah.
0: Yeah, he's a short guy.
1: Yeah.
0: Martin is.
2: How about that?
0: And what's that?
2: We just referred to as Three Amigos. Martin Short is Canadian.
1: That's true.
0: Is he Canadian? So we got a Canadian.
1: Because he played in SCTV years ago. It was kind of like the Canadian version of John. Yeah, all of those guys.
0: All right.
1: McKenzie brothers.
0: Yeah. What now?
1: The McKenzie brothers.
0: Oh, the McKenzie brothers. Yeah, A. All right. You're listening to today's issues on AFR. A lot to talk about on the program. We have Jenna Ellis coming up at the bottom of the hour. So it'll be four amigos. Three amigos and a senorita, right?
1: That's right.
0: All right. Senorita means young lady, right?
1: Yes, I think that's right. Senora means like an old married lady.
0: Okay. What's grandma?
1: I used to know all this in high school.
0: Okay.
1: Abuela? Is it abuela?
0: Yeah.
1: I'm going to look that up, see if I'm right.
0: Okay, look that up and see if you're right. Fred, in the meantime, what's happening?
1: Yeah, it's grandma. Yes!
0: You got it right?
1: I got it right.
0: Grandma in Spanish is what?
1: Abuela. Abuelita is the diminutive form, like little, granny, little.
0: Okay.
1: What if you got a big? I pulled that all the way from high school.
0: You did. What if you got a big granny? What's that?
1: Abuela grande.
0: You're on fire.
1: I'm fire.
0: With your Spanish,
1: right,
0: man. You're going to start doing the show in Spanish here.
1: Tell your friends, people. I'll be
0: every
1: here.
0: Every day we're going to learn a new word, folks, right here on today's issues. All right. So, Fred, what is happening in this here world of ours?
2: Well, because you just used the word grande, I'm going to change our lead to what I've just been watching for the last 45 minutes.
0: Okay.
2: For some reason this morning, President Trump...
1: El Trumpo Grande.
2: Trumpo Grande emerged from the White House, and for the last 45 minutes, he's been standing in front of the construction where the ballroom is being constructed. And it surprised me. I knew it was big.
0: Right.
2: But this thing is massive. And he's standing in, and he's got all the... Hammers are being banged in the background, and
0: they're working. They're building
2: pipes
0: it.
2: Are being moved around.
0: Right.
2: I did not realize this thing. There are three floors below ground level, and on he's talking about all the security measures that are going to be in this. There are going to be missile launchers on the roof of this thing.
0: He's brought those at my.
2: It got yours.
1: At your wedding?
0: At my house. you never know when you're going to need them. So they got missile launchers.
2: Missile launchers.
1: Probably for drones. Drone defense.
2: It is. So they brought in military people to put together the blueprints for this thing. It is, to use President Trump's term so often, it is huge.
1: Right.
2: It's absolutely huge. Now, there's been some controversy in Congress about who's going to pay the bill. President Trump stressed several times this morning that the ballroom itself, what he was pointing behind him, he said, I am paying for this, referring to himself and a bunch of patriotic Americans. So they're donating millions.
0: He raised the money from the... corporate community, business leaders.
2: He says there are other security measures around the ballroom that they're asking Congress to pay for.
0: Yeah.
2: So that's where that debate is. And of course, as is often the case, he opened up things to the reporters, and he was asked about what's going on with Iran.
0: I talk about the ballroom first?
2: Oh, sure. Go ahead.
0: Iran. The ballroom was needed, has been needed. And the we've all seen the pictures of and the videos of presidents, and you can go way back, having to have big events on the South Lawn.
2: Mm-hmm.
0: I had the good fortune of being invited to a White House dinner during President Trump's first administration, and there is I forgot what it's called. But it was a big room, but it only housed about, 200 people or something like that in the room for a formal dinner. And so, if you want to have more than that, you need a bigger space. And so this has been, in my opinion, much needed for the president to whoever the president is to host a big, state dinner, for example.
2: Mm-hmm. Mm-hmm.
1: And to do it safely and securely, right. Unlike the White House Correspondents' Dinner.
0: Right, at a hotel.
1: At a hotel.
0: Yeah, so this is going to be really, really, really nice and very much needed. I think the Democrats have given up complaining about that. At least I haven't heard them much complaining about the ballroom. They've got other things
1: they haven't stopped complaining.
0: Well,
1: but they've stopped complaining about
0: Nobody cares.
1: Yeah.
0: Nobody cares about their criticism about this because this ballroom is needed.
1: Yeah.
0: And I didn't know about all the extra security measures that have been, but it makes sense, to be as fortified a building as you can possibly make it. So we'll be in D.C. in about a month. I look forward to going by there and seeing what's going on.
2: Yeah. I talked about titanium walls. It's going to be bulletproof, missile-proof.
1: Yeah, I'm sure it'll be able to take a missile strike.
2: Yeah.
0: So when President Trump says, and only how he can do it, that nobody's ever seen anything like it, he will actually be right.
2: Yes.
1: Yes.
0: It won't be hyperbole.
1: Yes.
2: Oh, absolutely.
0: Nobody will have ever seen anything like this.
1: Yeah. Ballroom. It's going to be like the car that he drives around in the Beast.
0: Mm-hmm. Beast, yeah.
1: Yeah. You can't go down to local Toyota or Ford and pick one of those up.
0: Right. That's true.
1: Duly
0: noted.
2: Yeah. As I was saying, he was asked by reporters about the change of heart in the last 24 hours because President Trump said yesterday, ready to resume the attack on Iran, military attack on Iran. And he said 1 hour before he was going to give the order to resume, and he says, we're ready to do it. He said he had conversations with the leaders of Saudi Arabia, Qatar, UAE, Kuwait, and they asked him to hold off for a few days because those countries are part of the negotiations during this ceasefire. And he says they asked him to hold off because they do believe, now some people are skeptical because we're hearing this a lot, that we're very close to a deal with Iran, okay? Cut number 11.
3: I was asked by Saudi Arabia, Qatar, UAE, and some others if we could put it off for 2 or 3 days, a short period of time, because they think that they are getting very close to making a deal. And if we can do that where there's no nuclear weapon going into the hands of Iran, I think, and if they're satisfied, we will be probably satisfied also.
2: It's also interesting, Prime Minister Netanyahu announcing this morning that he's extending the ceasefire with Hezbollah for another 45 days. So there's something going on. The outcome of this is anybody's guess, because we've kind of heard this, a deal is coming. Trump is saying Iran is begging to make a deal. We'll just have to wait and see. But Trump did say during this impromptu news conference this morning at the White House that he was asked, okay, how long are you willing to wait? He said maybe to Friday or Saturday. That's specifically what he said.
1: Well, I do like the idea of some of these other countries in the Middle East trying to broker a deal. My own personal opinion is, and this is just opinion, just my understanding of human nature, Iran is not going to make a deal with the United States or with Israel because those two countries attacked Iran and has devastated Iran's military. Now, Iran deserved it, but what I'm saying is I don't think you're ever going to get Iran to make a deal with the United States. However, they could save some face if they said, well, we talked to our Muslim brothers in the Middle East, and for the sake of peace in the Middle East or the sake of whatever, you know, we're willing to do this or do that for them. That moves, for me, that moves the needle a little bit in terms of the hope of something getting done, short of America being embarrassed and just having to pull back on this, or on the other hand, devastating Iran and their infrastructure and hurting the people of Iran. So that moves the needle a little bit, but this has been dragging on for a while. I'm not out of the red, so to speak, in terms of where that needle is.
0: Yeah. Well, you need to keep in mind that while both Iran and the Arab countries are that were mentioned, Saudi Arabia, UAE, and who was the other one?
1: Qatar and Kuwait. Saudis.
0: That they are two different religions, basically. Well, two different branches of the same religion, but very distinct. The Iranians are Shia, and the Arab countries are Sunni. Uh-huh. And they consider them, as I understand it, both consider the other to be like heretical. Okay, so, however, they all are in the same neighborhood. So maybe these Arab countries can convince Iran to give up their nuclear weapon goals and ambitions. I doubt it, but I'm just speculating. But if they are, there would have to be some sort of way to monitor this. Uh-huh. You know, there would have to be some sort of... So would the Iranians be willing to say, okay, the United States can come in, or maybe, I don't know, who would we trust, who we, the United States, would trust to verify that Iran is not, you know, again, trying to build a nuclear weapon. So a lot to be decided. You know, President Trump, I do think he has tried everything to give this time to work. I also think he's being played by the Iranians. I don't think they have any intentions of conceding to the United States for the reasons Ed mentioned. They got too much pride involved. And the people, and the Israelis are another, you know, they're another factor here. You know, what will they do? What will they agree to? Because they have their own intentions here. So we'll say also that we got this blockade still in place, right?
2: Yes, in the U.S. blockade. Yes.
0: That has to be squeezing.
2: Oh, sure.
0: The Iranian economy greatly.
2: Absolutely. I actually saw some interviews yesterday with some business people in Tehran, and I'm a little surprised at what they had to say publicly. We're hurting. That's what they're saying. Our economy is really, really bad.
0: Well, the blockade, for those who don't know, has been, you know, instituted by the United States Navy, and I guess maybe other forces of our military, branches of our military, but it's keeping Iran from having any of their merchant ships leave their ports to go to China, for example, and deliver goods or oil, namely. So it's basically cut off their economic spigot in mm-hmm. that regard.
2: Yeah.
0: So that's hurting them, and that's without having to fire a shot, you know, which is always, you know.
2: And I think the political pressure is building on President Trump, too. We're in an election year.
0: How so, would you say?
2: Oh, no question, gas prices. Somebody was telling me this morning in our neck of the woods here in Tupelo, Mississippi, they saw a gas station yesterday. They said regular gas was $4.19 a gallon.
1: Oof.
0: Is that true, Ed? Have you verified that?
1: Well, I've not. Over the weekend, in some places, it had dropped to 380-something. I was surprised at that. But that was just a temporary glitch.
0: You know what, guys?
1: What? I've not seen 419.
0: Well, if it's over $4, I'm sorry, but I'm not going to be able to go to anybody's graduation. I would go otherwise.
1: Gladly.
0: I would gladly go support all these people who I don't know who send me graduation.
1: Yeah.
0: Invitations.
1: Sit outside at night.
0: But I can't. $4, I just can't do it.
1: Right.
0: It's either that or they get a $50 gift certificate, yes or no. You know?
1: Which do you want?
0: I think they're going to go with the $50. Although that'd buy you about, 6 gallons of gas today? Anyway, so we'll see.
2: Yeah.
0: What happens?
2: I just think, you know, people.
1: But that is right, what you're saying.
0: $4.19
1: coming up.
0: Oh, okay. So what's going to happen? Here's the idea is that people are complaining about the price of gas. And they're going to blame President Trump because the war got us this. And they're going to set that. A lot of people are going to view that independently from the righteous cause of the war.
2: Yes.
0: Am I right, Ed?
2: No question.
1: Yeah. Well,
0: the average Joe out there who isn't interested in politics that much, not keeping up with the war or why we're doing it necessarily, might just go with, hey, the oil prices are up. I don't care why you tell me that.
1: Yeah, if you're going to ask the American people to sacrifice,
0: right?
1: They have, like you put it, they have got to know this war is the right thing to do, but they also have to understand how it comes to an end. What is it we're trying to accomplish? And are we going to get there? So you've got to have a reason why we're doing it. And can we get there? Can we win? And if the thing just drags on, I think that erodes support for the righteous cause, as you put it.
0: Yeah. All right. We'll see. I didn't know it was up to 419.
1: Well, I just looked up.
2: That's at one station.
1: At one place. I just looked up. This is AAA. Today's AAA Mississippi average, $3.99 and eight, whatever that is.
2: You talk about bumping up against four.
1: Oh, yeah. No, it's bumping up against four. But in the different counties around the state, as high as $4.29 in certain places.
0: Yeah.
1: So.
0: All right. You're listening to Today's Issues on American Family Radio. And next bright new story, Fred, for us. Bring it.
2: Let's stay with politics. Today is Election Day. Primaries being held in various places. And one of the places being watched is in Kentucky. Thomas Massey, a Republican that President Trump does not like very much. And
0: he hates his guts.
1: That's accurate.
2: Yeah, that just about puts it. President Trump, in that case, in that district, has endorsed Ed Gallarin over Massey. Now, Massey was just interviewed a few moments ago on Fox News. It was very, very interesting. One of the things that President Trump has problems with Massey, he voted against the Big Beautiful Bill. Massey is saying, what a lot of people know, I voted against the Big Beautiful Bill because he said I don't like big bills.
1: Right.
2: But he said in that bill, the Planned Parenthood financing was continued in that Big Beautiful Bill. He said, according to Massey, taxpayer funding of surgeries for transsexuals was still in that bill. So he said, I voted against it for that reason. But that, you know, that's one of the things, there are a number of things that President Trump has problems with when it comes to Massey, but that will be watched today. Here's what President Trump called in yesterday, I think, to a radio station in Kentucky, and he said why he's not favoring Massey in that primary today. Cut number three.
4: I'm asking you to get out and vote for Andy Barr for U.S. Senate, for Ralph Alvarado for Kentucky 6th Congressional District, and for Ed Gallarin, who's a fantastic guy. This is a great group of people, but that's in Kentucky's 4th Congressional District against a disastrous Thomas Massie. I say he's the worst Republican congressman in the history of the country. I think he's just horrible. He's been a horrible, horrible person.
2: So there you have it.
1: Horrible. Horrible person.
0: Why does Trump do this kind of stuff right there? Why does he have to denigrate somebody personally over and over again?
1: I don't know. He and Thomas Massie. Massie also, Massey's got some solid conservative credentials, okay? He was also pushed for the Epstein Files Transparency Act. Now, President Trump initially opposed that. He did sign it. But I read a lot of conservatives on social media who are always saying, why is nobody going to prison over this? Epstein Island and all those kind of things. So Massie pushed for that. Trump also... mocked Thomas Massie, remarried after his first wife died, and this new young lady that he married, Trump called her a

0: before an interventionism. I don't think he liked what we did in Venezuela, going down and getting Maduro. And I think some of his opposition to funding of Israel is based on keeping America out of wars. So this is the way I view Massey is he's a straight up kind of no compromise conservative who's not going to want to make deals, not going to want to compromise those conservative convictions in order to make a deal.
1: Doesn't matter who the president
0: is. Doesn't matter who the president is. Now, I sometimes think that conservatives like Massey can make the mistake of saying, well, if I can't get the whole loaf, right, I don't want anything. You know, sometimes in politics, the best you can do is get half a loaf. You're going to have to give something up in order to compromise and get something done. Well, so I think that's what Thomas Massey seems to be. Trump is more of a deal maker. And so Massey has been a fly in the ointment kind of thing.
1: Yeah, but he just seems infatuated, President Trump does, with one congressman. Where they two collide is President Trump is not a fiscal conservative.
0: No.
1: So he's a big spender.
0: Yes.
1: Thomas Massey is a true fiscal conservative.
0: I think that's right.
1: So they butt heads on that. Now, Trump has proven he'll take out conservatives. He took out Bob Good.
0: Yeah.
1: In Virginia, who was a fine man, and now he's wanting to take out, you know.
0: Yeah.
1: Take out Thomas Massey, another conservative, again, with some caveats there.
0: Yeah.
1: We'll see what happens today, but the primary's today.
2: It is.
1: In Kentucky. We'll be back momentarily. Stay with us.
3: It's my turn.
4: Here is your host for My Turn, Don Wildman.
3: Recently, I ran across a story about a family that was eating dinner when the youngest member, a four-year-old, stood up in his chair and blurted out, "Pass the butter!" Well, that mother decided that she would have none of that. She turned to the child, spoke sharply, "You cannot have any dinner. We don't act like that around this house. You will ask for the butter politely or you will not have any butter at all. Anyone who acts like that doesn't deserve any dinner. Go to your room immediately." The little boy started to say something, but the mother broke in. "No buts about it. Go to your room at once." Well, most of us would agree that the child needed some discipline. No child should be allowed to stand up at the dinner table and shout like that. Children must learn to ask politely and take their turns. After supper, the father gathered the family together and told them he had a surprise for them. "I had the tape recorder on during the meal," he said, "and I want to play it back and let's have some fun. Let's just hear what we sound like while we're eating." Well, the family all gathered around and listened to the recording. Supper began on a quiet note. But before long, the group had gotten rather noisy. There was a lot of talking, loud talking, and laughing. Then, as the mother listened rather closely, she thought she heard something. "Go back and play that part again," she told her husband. Well, he rewound the tape and played the part she wanted to hear again. And sure enough, it was there. A very soft little voice could barely be heard beneath the noise and laughter. It spoke. "Would someone please pass the butter?" The recorder continued on, and for a while, all anyone could hear was the noise and the laughter. Then, just a little louder than before, the voice came again. "Would someone please pass the butter?" But the noise and laughter continued. The little voice got no reply. Then it happened. The voice boomed out, "Pass the butter!" And then the voice telling him to go to his room without any supper. The mother sent for the little boy, apologized to him, and gave him his supper. I'm afraid there are several people like that today, people who have tried to be heard in a nice way, only to have doors closed in their faces and ears that would not hear. If we would have listened to the pleading of the black man years ago, perhaps our problems in race relations wouldn't be as great today.

0: And if we had listened to the pleas of the common man, perhaps the unions would be controlled by a different breed of people today. But we were too busy with our own chatter. One of the greatest traits one can learn is to listen. You see, when we listen, it shows that we care. And after all, that's what most people want, someone to care.
1: This has been My Turn with Don Wildman, a production of the American Family Association.
2: I will exalt you, my God and King, and praise your name forever and ever. I will praise you every day. Yes, I will praise you forever. Great is the Lord. He is most worthy of praise. No one can measure his greatness. Psalm 145, 1 through 3.
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0: Hey, welcome back, everybody, to today's issues on the American Family Radio Network. Tim, Ed, and Fred. Breaking news, there's tornado warnings in Oklahoma, Kansas, and Missouri today.
1: Shocker.
0: Back to you, Fred.
1: Yeah, it's that time of the year where...
0: It really is.
1: There, here, in the Deep South...
0: The Heartland in the Deep South and the Midwest, too,
1: yeah.
0: This time of year.
1: You got that straight line.
0: You don't
1: that line.
0: Think of Ohio and Illinois and Indiana as tornado country, and they don't get as many, but they get hit, too.
1: Yep.
2: I always get worried when it's 75 degrees at 5 o'clock in the morning.
1: Oh, it was muggy this morning.
2: It sure was.
0: I'm not complaining, fellas.
1: Yeah, Fred and I. We do like. I don't know about Fred. I don't. I'm not crazy about freezing cold weather anymore. But Fred and I at least like a little bit of cool. You like it hot.
0: Yeah, I've formed a hate group against cold weather, and we're gaining members.
1: Yeah,
0: I've called the SPLC to try to get on their list. You know, so I can recruit some more folks.
1: Yeah.
0: Anyway, yeah, I detest cold weather, so I'm happy as a, I don't know what, I'm lost for a word.
1: Happy as a clam?
0: I'm happy as an iguana at hot weather.
1: As happy as an iguana in Florida.
0: Speaking of, not iguanas, but in Florida,
1: yeah,
0: is our colleague Jenna Ellis, who joins us today, who's heard each weekday morning on American Family Radio with the show Jenna Ellis in the Morning. From 7 to 8 o'clock Central Time right here on American Family Radio. Good morning, Jenna.
3: Good morning. Just call me the iguana from Florida. You know, that'll be my, like, fight name, you know?
0: The iguana from Florida. Well, I will say this. You've paid your cold weather dues growing up in Colorado, right?
3: 100%. And I am part of your club that is the cannot stand cold weather. There's like 1 week at Christmas where it's totally magical and you stay inside wrapped up in a blanket with your hot chocolate and your Christmas movies and you watch, you know, the snow outside. After that and surrounding that, before and after, it's just dull and lifeless, and I'm tired of digging my car out of snow and all that. So I love being in Florida where if it's below 70, it's like a cold day.
1: You know, that's an absolute, what Jenna just said is an absolutely real thing.
0: Growing up in Colorado.
1: Yeah, I grew up in
0: Boston.
1: I grew up in New Hampshire. And in New England and Boston area early, but... In New Hampshire, everyone thinks of it as a Hallmark movie.
0: Right.
1: And it is beautiful when the snow's coming down.
0: Right.
1: You can go outside. You can hear the snow. It's that hush. You can hear the snow hitting the ground. It's beautiful when you have a nice clear morning. But most of the winter, it's overcast. The snow turns to brown and slush, and it hardens.
0: That's real life.
1: That's the real life. I can remember waiting for the bus at the bus stop with a ski mask on. And it was so cold when you breathe in, it hurts your lungs.
0: Oh, yeah.
1: And who needs it, man?
0: Fred grew up in Nova Scotia, even north of you.
1: Yeah.
2: I'll tell you where it gets really depressing.
0: Right.
2: This time of the year, and it snows.
1: Yeah.
2: In Calgary, it snowed last week.
0: Yeah.
2: In parts of Saskatchewan, it snowed. I've lived that, and that is depressing.
1: Yes.
2: Because you've come through 6 months of winter.
0: Right.
2: And you turn on your TV, especially if you're watching something from the south, and it's beautiful. And that's when you plan your trip to Florida.
3: Yes.
0: I know.
3: Because our water park's open, yes. And like everybody's pool stays open all year round.
0: I know three people that I have triggered right here with childhood memories.
1: You have triggered.
0: Of bitter
3: we
0: cold.
3: Are a hate group, but I'm okay with that.
0: Yeah.
3: Long live the haters of winter.
0: All right. So what did you covered the story on your show, Jenna, about this morning about Thomas Massie, the congressman from Kentucky, the Republican. He has a primary today and is kind of being watched by the country because President Trump has endorsed his primary opponent. Gentleman's name escapes me now.
2: Ed Gallant.
3: Ed Gallant, yeah.
0: Okay.
3: Yeah.
0: So why is this a big deal?
3: Yeah, that's a great question, actually.
0: Yeah.
3: You know, this is kind of setting up a GOP reckoning because Massie is actually, based on his voting record, a genuine conservative. Now, that doesn't mean that he votes with Trump's agenda 100% of the time. And people have rightly pointed out that over his last term, his scorecard in terms of voting with the party has fallen to about 77%. But his voting record in terms of his own principles and fidelity to the Constitution and principles of limited government, limited spending, he didn't end up voting for the One Big Beautiful Bill because he said, listen, this isn't giving us tax breaks. It's actually increasing the national deficit by, you know, billions of dollars. And that's not okay, right? But he did vote for the SAVE Act because obviously election integrity matters. He's been a very consistent voice for liberty but limited government. But that flies in the face of Trump's agenda, which is, and my guest Todd Stearns this morning rightly pointed out that the base of the American voters overwhelmingly not just voted for Donald Trump in 2024, but they voted for Trump's agenda. And so Massey is kind of this really interesting figure that represents stalwart conservatism, but also represents independence and kind of a contrarian view that isn't going along with the party. And Speaker Johnson, you know, has very famously said for years that Congress is a team sport and Trump is the head of the party. And with the trifecta, when you have a Republican in the White House and then a Republican majority in Congress, he expects Congress to go along with his agenda, and that's not happening. So what you have tonight, which I think is really fascinating, is coming down to the question of who really controls the party. Is it Trump's agenda that the American people voted for, or is it the principles of independence and conservatism that actually span well before Trump and hopefully will endure long after Trump? And I said also on a video that I posted to my social media pages, I don't like the fact that this is set up to where if Trump loses tonight because Massey wins, the left is going to use that, of course, as the headlines will be like, you know, Trump's grip on the GOP is waning. He's losing influence. He's a lame duck, you know, all of that. But if Massey loses and Trump wins, they're going to call him, you know, a dictator. He's a tyrant, all of that. And they're also going to be very happy, the left, that they have lost one of the members that's actually willing to stand up for truth and liberty, and especially for things that maybe the Trump agenda isn't standing up for that conservatives have long wanted. So it's almost a lose-lose in a sense for the GOP, and I don't like that.
0: Right.
3: But I think heading into this, it's going to be very fascinating to see, will Massey survive as a very popular Republican in his district, or have people had enough and they said, you know, I don't care who we primary. I want Trump's agenda to move forward, which will then be a very strong warning signal to people like Bill Cassidy, who was just primaried out of Louisiana, that senator, and others, that if Trump comes for you, you're probably toast.
0: Well, he went after Bob Good in Virginia and beat him.
3: Mm-hmm. Yes. So we have a track record here.
0: Yeah. And he Bob Good, similar to Thomas Massey, not identical, but they're very similar in terms of their political views. Bob Good was a true conservative, a member of the Freedom Caucus. And Chip Roy, President Trump's, you know, threatened to primary him too. So there's a trend here. President Trump doesn't like real conservatives.
3: Mm-hmm.
0: Okay, he doesn't like them because he sees them as uncompromising.
1: Yeah.
0: And in politics, you got to compromise some. So, and that's true. If you're going to get things done, you're going to have to compromise some along the way, a give and take, because neither party has a dominant force in Washington, D.C. It's about 50-50, as the country is 50-50. So I understand both sides of the argument. Somebody like Thomas Massey is going to say, we're going to spend ourselves into oblivion, and we're going to pay a great consequence if we don't stop this, you know, free spending. And President Trump would say, well, you can do that when somebody else is president. Mm-hmm. but right now I've got a budget. I got things I want to do and budget I want to meet, and I don't have time to be some kind of principled fiscal conservative.
1: I mean, the military has asked for, I think, $1.5 trillion.
0: Yeah.
1: So there are countervailing forces at work here. And I'm not sure who's going to come out on top in terms of the Republicans.
0: I do think one other thing. I do think the days of having a party in Washington, D.C. that is does champion the cause of fiscal conservatism and, like, you know, balancing the budget, paying for what we, having the money to pay for what we need instead of just borrowing our way to, I don't know if oblivion ever comes, but I mean, hyperinflation and things of that nature, which we've been warned against. But I say, I know I'm getting long-winded here. It's rare that I do that, right, Ed?
1: No comment.
0: No
1: sir.
0: Comment. So, because you don't want to lie, right?
1: That's, you know, that's,
0: I understand.
1: And I don't want. And I also like to be long-winded sometimes.
0: Right. So here's the point. The Republican Party gave up being the party of fiscal conservatism because the American people don't care about that issue. And I think the Republican Party realized, hey, Americans don't, after the Tea Party, that was the last of the Mohicans, yeah, as far as people who said, hey, we need to balance the budget. You don't hear that anymore. Maybe Rand Paul or Thomas Massey. Go ahead.
3: Even back in, you know, the 1980s, like before I was even born, Barry Goldwater, as a Republican, was calling out other fellow Republicans by saying they're not being fiscally conservative anymore. They're recognizing that government is not a revenue generating institution that actually has to balance its budget, that like a corporation actually has to resolve, and they have to not go into the red, and they have to actually be responsible to shareholders and all of those other principles of capitalism. And so he was saying that, you know, Republicans are basically acting like Democrats, where the personal property of private citizens, they believe, is theirs for the taking. And he was saying back in the 80s that we no longer have to request permission from the American people to tax and spend and get their approval for what we want to spend things on. And we've seen that in DOGE by, you know, I mean, the Arab Sesame Street and all of this ridiculous nonsense that our federal government is spending money on. If that was put to a vote, that would overwhelmingly fail. Even most Democrats, like of the voters, not the party leaders, but at least of the majority of Americans, still care about the economy regardless of party, and they would vote down all of those stupid initiatives because they understand that the money that they keep actually matters. So, I mean, this isn't new. It's just that Trump ultimately doesn't care either. I mean, he's not a fiscal conservative, and we've known that for a really long time.
0: Yeah, and so the only way that the American people will care about government spending ever again is if there's some sort of pain caused by, America goes into, default, or, you know what I'm saying? The U.S. dollar is no longer the international reserve currency, things of that. And something would have to happen. Otherwise, the Republicans have been warning, fiscal conservatives have been warning about doomsday for a long, I remember I used to buy into that, you know, 20 years ago or so like that. And I'm not saying that there's not a doomsday coming fiscally because we have, like in the name, maybe you get hyperinflation, something like that won't go away because we just can't borrow any more money because we're at $35 trillion of debt. So does that have consequences or not, you know? And some people have been saying since it was 15, now 20, now 25. I remember asking a congressman 10 years ago, hey, when the national debt goes to $50 trillion, will that matter? And he couldn't answer the question because I don't think anybody really can answer the question.
1: Well, we're at $39 trillion now.
0: Right, and we're about to have liftoff. I mean, it's going to keep soaring. So I don't know. Does that ever – none of us are economists, but an economist would tell you, yeah, it's going to have an impact one day, but that one day seems to never get here in terms
3: of this is where Thomas Massey has been such a fiscal conservative, and he's become famous for those, you know, ticking debt like the little placards on that you can just wear as like lapel pins that show in real time the racking up of the American debt. And, you know, has said that this is something that the balanced budget amendment he supported, and he's been one of the most fiscally conservative Republicans. And Speaker Johnson used to be, at least in principle, before he became Speaker. Now it's, you know, he's operating a little bit more like, you know, just a grief counselor in Congress than he is necessarily a leader, in my opinion. But, you know, that's yep. been something that Massey has promoted from the get-go, and I think it would be a real shame to lose him in Congress.
0: Right. He's a horrible person. That's what Trump said today, that Thomas Massey's a horrible person, Jenna.
3: I don't know
0: why you're for a horrible person staying in
3: right?
0: office.
3: And you know what he also said back when Massey was running for re-election just this last time was the glowing, complete and total endorsement. And it's like, what's changed since then? Well, just maybe his contrarian view and also his push to release the Epstein files if and where and whatever they exist. But, you know, he's not been the Trump MAGA team player. He's been team Constitution and team liberty, and so that it flies in the face of Trump's agenda.
1: All right, so put your prediction hat on. Okay, I'm not even talking about the election, the primary results
0: tonight.
1: Yeah, I'm not even talking about that. So here's my question, Jenna. Post Trump, when President Trump, God protect him, so that he can finish out his term.
3: Amen.
1: Because there are wackadoodles that want him dead. Okay. I'm not talking about that. Let's say President Trump finishes his term and we're looking at J.D. Vance or Mark.
0: Have you told him?
1: What's that?
0: That there's a finish line?
1: No.
0: He doesn't believe that.
1: He knows there's a finish line.
0: I'm just kidding.
1: All right. So post-Trump, J.D. Vance, whoever, is going to be the standard bearer for the Republican Party, whether he's elected president or not. Is it a MAGA Republican Party, or do we go back to the old kind of vision of the Republican Party? Fiscal conservatism, strong defense, social conservatism. Do we go back to that, or do we continue on the MAGA path? What do you think is going to...
3: Well, I'll give you my personal hope and then also my pragmatic prediction. And my personal hope, and I wouldn't actually characterize it as going back to, you know, the days of traditional conservatism and policy that's actually predicated on a biblical worldview. We didn't have that pre-Trump, and that's why we have Trump now. We had the establishment GOP that really didn't care anything. They were pro-life in name only. Yeah. They were conservative in name only, and that's why we call them Republicans in name only. So I hope that we don't go back to that, but I also hope that we don't have MAGA as it is now, which is godless populism that's centered around one person. His name is Donald Trump. I hope that we don't have that moving forward either. I hope that we carve a new path forward in this kind of rededicate 250 of America type of view, to say that what we actually need to go forward to is looking upward and saying that none of this has worked if we have a party that is centered around, you know, greed, around a person, around godless populism, around power. Any of that, we actually have to move forward with principles, and we have to elect people that actually genuinely understand that. That's why I was such an advocate for Governor DeSantis, because I think that he actually understands that and he understands how to execute it. I think Marco Rubio also understands that and how to execute it. And a lot of my really good Christian friends actually supported Rubio back in 2016 for that reason. So I hope that we choose wisely moving forward and having a leader. I don't think Donald Trump is going to go anywhere, but I think that in terms of his influence, but I hope that whoever is the next leader of the party in terms of occupying the seat will be able to work with Trump, but kind of marginalize the godless populism MAGA brand in favor of a return to sanity and a return to conservative principles that are actually effective, not just in name only. So that's my hope. My pragmatist sort of view is that I think that Trump is going to have a death grip on the GOP until literally he's done. And he, you know, hopefully it's, you know, of old age and, you know, at some point, because none of us live forever. I don't think that Trump is going anywhere until he, you know, literally can't, because he dies of old age, or until the party forcibly kind of removes him and says, we no longer want your influence, which I don't see happening. So I think that whoever is the next person is going to have to make, as part of their campaign concession and compromise, that they will basically be under a chancellor or president emeritus of a Donald Trump. And I think that he is going to try to control the party literally until the day he dies.
1: Well, that's, I mean, that, you've thought this through. You have a pragmatic view, and I like that. That was very good.
0: I don't know. President Trump strikes me as the kind of guy that just wants to fade away.
1: Jed is exactly
3: his
1: right.
3: Favorite,
0: you know, like
3: his,
0: the old cowboys in the Western, just ride off into the sunset.
1: Yeah.
3: Yeah, because his favorite poem is not "Man in the Arena," you know, because that's him. I mean, he wants to be the person.
0: All right. Well, there you go. Thank you, Jenna. Appreciate it. And tomorrow, what's coming up on your podcast this week?
3: Yeah, this week, actually, I'm so glad you asked, because this week is really important. I'm having, as my special guest, a young woman who is actually the first frozen embryo, who was later adopted to parents and is now a wonderful example of a Christian woman who is speaking out for pro-life. And there's a documentary that will come out, I believe, next year, talking about the impacts of frozen embryos on life and how we need to pay more attention in the pro-life movement to what's actually going on in the ethics of IVF. So I'm really excited to talk to her about her story.
1: What's her name?
3: That is a great question. I'm forgetting. Let me go back
1: and
3: look here. Real quick, you guys can pontificate while I'm looking at this.
0: No, when does the podcast drop?
3: It drops on every Friday morning. And so, and her name is Hannah Stredge. I believe Stredge is how she pronounces it. And you can follow her at Hannah Stredge. And her dad actually wrote a book that talks about this, and I just got it off of Amazon, and that goes into her story. And so she has a really great commentary on her X feed, so you can follow her, Hannah, and the last name is Strege.
1: And she's what? What did you say? She's the first frozen. She's the first woman born from a frozen embryo that was preserved. This is the question of IVF. I'm sure you'll cover this in your podcast, at least from a Christian perspective. She's the first woman born from a frozen embryo?
3: Yeah, she was the first frozen embryo for 2 years, suspended in ice after, obviously, conception, because an embryo is a life. So at conception, and was frozen for 2 years. Her biological parents apparently were going to just leave her frozen, but then ended up adopting her to a couple that then she was implanted through IVF and was born. And so
1: that's incredible.
3: Yeah. And so it's an incredible story. And also, you know, she says in her pinned tweet, one of the smallest humans in a freezer grew up and wrote this tweet, speaking of herself. I'm the first adopted frozen embryo in the world. I was frozen for 2 years before I was born. My adoptive parents chose to adopt me and 19 of my siblings after my biological family created 32 embryos through IVF. Only 4 of us are alive today. The rest didn't survive. I'm here because I was given a chance. Today, I'm a social worker, but millions like me are still in storage waiting, and my story is for them.
0: 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So you can get it each Friday, and it's a weekly podcast. 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Of course, Jenna is heard daily, Monday through Friday, right here on AFR from 7 to 8 o'clock Central Time, as she gets you started each day with news and information and analysis that you need to know about.
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0: You can.
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0: if you don't get our radio station.
1: Yeah.
0: So, all right. Thank you, Jenna. Take care.
3: Thank you, guys. All right. Okay. Talk to you soon.
0: Long live summer. All right.
1: That's amazing, that story that she's going to be covering with this Hannah, I think she said Stredge.
0: Are you going to hang around, Fred?
2: Steve is in next.
0: Okay. Well, you can hang around.
2: Okay.
0: Because we got some stories you've got. I mean, Steve's got his stack of stuff, too, but you can, unless you got a meeting to go to or...
2: No, I'm going to hang around and, we can talk about the weather a little bit.
1: What choice do you got? The president said, can you hang around? When the president says, can you hang around? You hang around.
2: This is a great place to hang out.
0: All right, we're going to take a break right here. When we get back, more Steve Paisley-Jordahl will be sitting in a chair 2 feet from me. And we'll talk to Brother Steve. So stay with us.

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4: American Family News, I'm Rusty Pugh. President Trump says he's holding off on strikes against Iran that were supposed to begin today, but U.S. forces remain ready to attack at a moment's notice. Alexandria Hoff has more from the White House.
5: The way he put it yesterday, he said that this military action was held off because serious negotiations are now taking place. But the president also acknowledged yesterday it's a familiar position to be in.
6: It's a very positive development, but we'll see whether or not it amounts to anything. We've had periods of time where we thought pretty much getting close to making a deal and didn't work out, but this is a little bit different.
5: Iranian officials confirmed that on Sunday, their side provided the Trump administration through Pakistani mediators with an updated peace proposal. But one issue has been that Iran wants to settle the issue of nuclear capabilities after an agreement to end hostilities has been made.
4: A violent brawl breaking out inside a Chipotle restaurant in Washington, D.C. over the weekend, where eight teenagers were caught on camera throwing punches and hurling chairs at one another as innocent bystanders watch. It's the latest in a series of so-called teen takeovers, which have rocked the nation's capital. U.S. Attorney for the District of Columbia, Janine Pirro, recently announcing harsher punishments for the parents of these teenagers, saying they will be prosecuted along with their children. Pirro explaining her decision.
7: Parents have a fundamental responsibility to control their children. It's their children, not the government's children. And in the end, if parents do not step up and stand in the place of their children, then we're going to prosecute the parents and the children.
4: Police are investigating yesterday's deadly shooting that targeted a mosque in San Diego. Matt Finn reporting.
8: The San Diego police chief calls this shooting a free society's, quote, worst nightmare, and says it began yesterday morning when police got a call at 9:42 a.m. from a distressed mother who reported her son left a note behind and ran away, three guns were gone, and her son possibly wanted to take his own life. That police chief says as officers were taking in information from the concerned mother and realizing the threat was growing, they got reports of an incident at the Islamic Community Center and dispatched themselves, where three adults were found dead, including a security guard who's being hailed as a hero for saving lives.
4: Acting Attorney General Todd Blanche facing questions from a Senate Appropriations Subcommittee today, his first hearing since taking the reins of the Justice Department. The hearing is focused on the DOJ's fiscal year 2027 budget request. The White House is seeking $40.8 billion to fund the Justice Department, a 13% increase from fiscal year 2026. The acting AG defended the request, saying the department has faced many serious budgetary constraints.
9: Fiscal year 2026 marked the second year of flat budgets for several components, basically equating to a decrease in funding because costs and expenses increase every year, but the budget remained flat.
4: A Washington Post article says as chances rise for the strong El Nino later this year, the potential for so-called dangerous conditions has prompted comparisons to 1877.
10: The strongest El Nino on record from 1877 to 1878 fueled conditions that led to a global famine, which killed more than 50 million people across India, China, Brazil, and elsewhere. With advancements in weather and climate monitoring and prediction, some say the world is more prepared to deal with the consequences. Something that stood out to climatologist David LeGates of the Cornwall Alliance were two images in the article showing what the sea surface temperature anomalies looked like in 1877 versus what they could look like later this year.
11: Neither one of those can be real. You can't have data from 1877 that shows you the globe, and we just don't have enough data points to make an interpolation. We certainly didn't have satellites. And then the other one is a forecast in the future. Maybe it's a model run. But it almost looks like it's a nice, cool graphic that has no bearing in reality.
10: However, LeGate says no two El Nino events are the same.
11: You look at the history of these things, you see that it's not like a cookie cutter, and you start looking down through these, and their maps are completely different. Looking at where temperatures change, they all look different. El Nino has sort of a characteristic signature, but it never looks the same twice.
10: I'm Robert Thornton.
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0: Hey, welcome back, everybody, to today's issues on the American Family Radio Network. Tim, Ed, Fred, and now Steve Paisley Jordahl. Good morning, Steve.
1: Hey, good morning, everybody.
0: So, Steve, I want to ask you, I got a survey to do here.
1: Okay.
0: I've seen a news story today, very important news story.
1: Yes.
0: On Fox, America's favorite pizza.
1: That was going to be my kicker. That's what I was going to save for at the end. I thought Ed would like it, but yeah, we can do it.
0: We're going to revisit that at the end. That's a good
1: tease. No, we can do it now.
0: Because people want to eat pizza
1: at the end of the day.
0: Huh?
2: That's
3: at the end of the day, at the beginning of the day, at the middle of the day, and at the end of the day.
1: Duly noted. You can't have too much pizza.
3: All right. Well, believe me, you can.
0: We'll save this story to the end of the day. I didn't know that was your closing.
1: I just thought it would be an interesting conversation to have with.
0: So don't look at my.
3: Okay, I'm not looking.
0: Okay, go. What do you got? What are you leading with, Steve?
1: All right, you want to do something other than that?
0: If not pizza, what? Tell me what's better.
1: In December of 2025, the Democrat National Committee blocked an autopsy of their election loss of 2024. They had a paper written up about why we lost so badly in 2024. Okay. This was when President Trump was elected for the second time.
0: Yes.
1: And they blocked the release of it. They didn't say why. They just said they weren't releasing it. Well, now there's a debate going on in the Democrat Party over whether they should release it. We need to know because they're coming up on midterms. They're coming up on 2028's coming up. They got to know what to do differently, right? Well, there's a disagreement within the party about whether that should be released and what it will say. And I want to let you know a little bit about this. This is Cut 7 we're going to hear. The first person we're going to hear is going to be Rashida Tlaib. I know. We haven't had her on in a while.
0: It's been a while.
1: It has been too long.
0: That old familiar voice.
1: She is going to double down on crazy and say that's
0: you
1: why
0: mean that's
1: they
0: what
1: lost.
0: We're about to hear?
1: That's what we're about to hear. Cut 7.
4: They don't want people to know the truth. They messed up. They didn't listen to their Democratic base, who's, you know, anti-war, anti-genocide, anti-corporate greed. I mean, some of the conversations I've had with the Democratic base, and these are people that voted with us for decades, who are tired of our party taking money from the same people that hurt us. And so it's a combination. Of course, I know a lot of people think it was obviously about the genocide and what's going on in Gaza, of course, the devastation. That is true. But I also think it's also a combination of, like, when we had the trifecta, we didn't do what we promised to do. So I think it's a combination, and I think we need to face the fact.
5: Why? I have no idea. And whether they should, I don't know.
1: It's Jerry Nadler.
6: I don't have no idea. I don't know anything about it. I mean, I know that I've heard some of you guys talking about it, but
7: why haven't we put it out? I think it's going to be embarrassing, apparently, to some people. Do I think we should put it out? Absolutely. The only way we can learn from what we did wrong in 2024 is if we all know what it was and work to correct it.
0: Let me just tell you something. You know the old expression, it doesn't take a rocket scientist?
1: I do know that expression.
0: I'm about to bring that out right now.
1: Were a rocket scientist, I believe.
0: I was in astronaut school. Then I had a little back thing going on, I really don't want to talk about it.
1: Sorry, I didn't mean to bring
3: it up. It's even painful
1: memory.
3: To talk about it, isn't it?
0: It's what might have been, really. That's what it's a story of.
1: Tlaib.
0: Okay.
3: Rashida.
0: I can tell you why the Democrats lost. Kamala Harris was a horrible candidate. Next story.
1: Yeah.
0: I mean, she was absolutely, they could have put up three or four others. They don't have a deep bench now. I will say that, the Democrats. But if they'd have put up somebody like Josh Shapiro, the governor of Pennsylvania, he would have had a decent chance to win. People say, well, I never heard of him. Well, I'm just saying that the country's 50-50. It doesn't matter whether you've heard of the other guy or lady running or not. People are going to vote their party first and foremost. It's just how much enthusiasm they have for their candidate. And I think he would have carried Pennsylvania, being the governor of that state, and helped and probably presented a better challenge than Kamala Harris. But back to my original statement, Kamala Harris was just terrible. She wasn't an improvement on Biden. So I don't know whoever thought she would be. President Obama, remember, he warned. I don't know if he said this in a press conference, but it was well known that he warned Democrats, hey, we need to have a primary here or something. We don't just need to crown her because there's a good chance she loses and we can't lose to Trump. That was their thinking, if you're on the Democrat side, Fred.
2: Well, what I find interesting about this story that Steve has brought us, these are Democrats willing to talk to reporters that they are upset that their party will not release this report on why they lost in 24. So, when your own party will not tell its members who are up for re-election why they lost in 20, that's mind-boggling in itself.
0: Yeah, but you don't think they know what I know? What I just said is true?
2: Well, according to what they just said to reporters, I think what they're looking for is a document that will back their contention, either that the party has to move further to the left, or
0: they can't do that much.
2: Or that we were so bad because we were bad on the border. We let 15 million people in illegally.
0: That is true.
2: American people did not like our stance on allowing boys to go into girls' bathrooms and play on girls' sports.
0: And we let a dead man walking be president for
2: exactly
0: 3 or 4 years.
2: So I think the DNC report is being kept a secret because of all of these things.
0: Yeah.
3: Well, they didn't.
0: Let me just say this. I don't mean to make fun of former President Biden in the sense that I hope he's dead. I don't mean that. I meant, but as a functional president, he was not there, and we all know it.
3: Right.
0: That's what I mean by dead man walking.
3: Yeah, all you guys are right. Yes, Kamala Harris was a bad candidate, but the party that is now known as the Democratic Party is primarily driven by hatred for Donald Trump.
2: Mm-hmm.
3: They could not present a coherent plan for America going forward.
0: This is true.
3: And the things they did advocate for was in the realm of crazy.
2: Yeah.
3: Open board, all the things you just said. So all of this is right. And I think that's what this autopsy was going to reveal. But they can't reveal it because the strongest, most energetic part of their party wants more crazy.
2: Yes.
3: And they want to basically, whoever their candidate would be in 2028, they want to run on hatred for Trump. And, you know, like the old Saturday Night Live famous skit, more cowbell.
0: Yeah.
3: They want more crazy. And that's what they want, while the autopsy is saying, no, we've got to go back to what made the Democratic Party the Democratic Party.
0: Right,
3: which is let's try to help the poor, all those kinds of things that traditional liberalism was for. Those people aren't running the party.
1: I agree with everything you guys have said. As a data point to back up what you guys are saying is, what's one of the first things that happened after Donald Trump got into the White House for the second time? We started reversing the crazy. Woke took a nap.
3: Yep.
1: It kind of went away. And that's what I think the American people are going to want. And I think that's what the report says. We shouldn't have gone that far out on a limb. The other thing is the Democrats are telling you, the crazies are telling you what they're going to do. Kamala Harris just came out with this. Let's have a no bad ideas discussion. What are they going to do? They're going to stack the Supreme Court, they're promising. They're promising to make Puerto Rico and Washington, D.C. states.
0: They did that last time. No, they've done that before.
1: Promise those things?
0: Yeah. They that's what they try to whip their...
1: Do away with the filibuster. They're saying they're going to do it again.
3: You know, when you ever see a video of a Karen on social media, she comes up and someone's, you know, they're running with a dog on a leash or whatever. And the Karen starts to go crazy. You can't do this. You can't. I'm calling the police. The person who's filming it's going, lady, please, you're acting like you're an insane person. Then the cops come and the lady goes after the cops. She doesn't find some humility and calms down. She goes ballistic on the cops, and as she's being dragged away, she's continuing on with her tirade. This is what the crazies in the Democratic Party are like. You confront them with the truth, and they go double down on it. They're two times the crazy.
1: Yeah.
0: Let me just say, and I know you didn't mean anything by this, Ed, but there are a lot of Karens who are hurt. Their name has been just dragged through the mud the last 5 or 10 years.
3: I see what you're saying.
0: Since it became a verb.
3: Yeah.
0: You know.
3: I should be more careful.
0: Karen, how would you like Ed to be used? Hey, they were Edded. You know that? Did you see that guy going full Ed on the
3: for some
0: cop?
3: Reason?
1: Never go full Ed.
3: I don't think that we're in danger of having my name be a verb.
0: Oh, Edward.
3: Edded.
0: Okay, Edded.
3: But
0: anyway,
3: to your point, to all our
0: what I want you to do. Sympathize with Karens out there.
3: All the caring Karens
0: out there
3: who listen to our show. We love you. We support you.
0: We don't want to lump you
3: all
0: together.
3: We're talking about the crazy Karens. The
0: crazy Karens.
3: Yeah.
0: Out there. All right, you're listening to Today's Issues on American Family Radio. Tim, Ed, Fred, and Steve. What's your next story, Steve?
1: All right, we're getting a little bit more down the road on, they finally have released the names of the two guys that shot up the mosque in San Diego.
0: When did that happen? I missed that story till this morning.
2: About 24 hours ago.
1: Yeah, it's been about 20, it was after the show.
0: So what? Tell us what happened for those who don't know.
1: Two young men got together.
0: Teenagers.
1: Right? Yep. They took guns from one of their parents' house. They went down to a mosque, an Islamic center in San Diego, and walked in, and they started shooting.
0: Wow, mosque. Do we know yet?
1: Well, this is part of the debate. I have audio which we can play where the chief of police of San Diego says they're investigating this as a hate crime.
0: Okay.
1: The mother of one of the kids said that she called the San Diego police saying her son was going to commit suicide. He was acting strangely, going to commit suicide. Do you want to hear any of these audios?
3: I'd like to.
1: Okay. Yeah. Let's listen to the chief of police of San Diego first.
2: Scott
1: Wall is his name. W-A-H-L. Cut nine.
8: She believed her son was suicidal. And she began to share information that several of her weapons were missing. Her son was with a companion. And that they were dressed in camo, and that is not consistent with what we would typically see from somebody that is suicidal. It's being investigated as a hate crime at this point. There was definitely hate rhetoric that was involved.
0: Why can't you just investigate something as a crime? Why do we have to tag it?
1: Well, it is interesting
0: is it better or worse that somebody's killed by somebody who's motivated by hate or just blows them away because they want to rob them? I mean, you know what I'm saying? Why do we tag things with hate? That just makes it.
3: Well, we early on in the 90s, when hate crime laws were being pushed, this was primarily from the LGBTQ crowd. AFA opposed, and most of the Christian groups, including legal groups, Alliance Defending Freedom and others, we were opposed to hate crime legislation for precisely the reasons you're given, Tim, which is, if a person kills someone because they hated them, that doesn't make the crime any worse than if they killed them because they were in a bad mood. And there was too much of a risk of using this hate crime legislation to silence people for their political or cultural views. I do think it is sometimes helpful to know
0: what motivated
3: them.
0: I agree with that.
3: But when this police chief said we're investigating it as a hate crime, that is going to add additional. If the perpetrators were still alive, it would add additional penalties. Which you go, well, it doesn't matter if you murder a Christian or a Muslim. Nobody should get away with it, and the penalty should be the same.
1: Fred, I think you tell me if you agree with this. I think that the media and the left is looking so hard for this white supremacy. You know, white men are the piranha here, and they're the cause of all this evil. They're looking so hard for racism and anti everything that they are going to immediately jump to that. Do you think?
2: I think this story is worth watching. worth watching.
0: Teenagers?
2: This 17 and 18 year olds. This story is worth watching what the media does with it.
1: Yeah.
2: There are some unknowns. This police chief used a term yesterday. These suspects were engaged in generalized hate rhetoric. What does that mean? Generalized hate.
0: I never heard that expression before.
2: No. And they actually went looking for them. They went to a mall first, these two guys. And then they went to, I believe, another school. And then they went to this Islamic center, finally.
0: While armed?
2: So the cops were tracing them.
0: Okay.
2: And catching up with them as they went. They killed three people inside this school, this mosque, which had a school well. And then they went to a vehicle and they took their own lives.
0: Yeah.
2: So what happens if they had motivations other than anti-religious in general? There's just a lot of questions with this one, and that's why I'm inviting people, be watching for how this story evolves, because we may find that the shooters had...
1: There could be a plot twist coming.
2: ...other motives.
0: Well, listen, guys, I don't hold these youngsters responsible at all. This is clearly the gun's fault.
1: Well, yeah, there's that.
0: You have gun violence that is out of control, and so I don't think we need to assign a motive to their actions. I don't think that matters, Ed. Do you think? Because it's gun violence.
3: This is tongue-in-cheek.
0: Yeah.
3: Because this is something that
0: the leftist argument all the time. They talk about involves, this kind of thing.
3: Yeah, they'll say gun violence, almost implying that the guns are the problem. They're not implying it. They're saying it. The guns are the problem. If the guns didn't exist, this kind of thing wouldn't happen. That's what they're arguing.
0: Unless it's a police officer using a gun, in which case they flip from gun violence to
3: police violence.
0: Oh.
3: Yeah.
0: So a person's accountable for their actions unless they're a criminal.
3: Yes, that is a twisted argument that they make on the left.
0: All the time, that's what you hear. It's gun violence, but if it's cop, no, it's cop violence.
3: And they're doing it because they're racist. A lot of times, that's the argument. So in that case, it's the motive of the person wielding the gun,
0: right?
3: Not the fact that the guns exist in our society.
0: Yeah. All right, you're listening to Today's Issues. We'll see what happens in that case. Go ahead, Steve.
1: There's just a couple things that I wanted to mention here. The way the media covers this, as Fred was talking about, just there. Someone pointed out the difference. This was back when there was a shooting at an Austin bar. A guy named Diaga Diagne shot the bar up. He was wearing a T-shirt that said "Property of Allah." He killed 2, wounded 14, and days after the shooting, the paper, at least one outlet, ABC News, pushed a headline that says, "Search for motive ongoing after the Austin bar."
0: He's wearing a T-shirt that said what?
1: "Property of Allah." And there's,
0: imagine if it said "Property of Jesus Christ,"
1: right?
0: And he had been the killer. Then it would have been the fault of Christians everywhere.
3: Right.
1: Right. Well, and so immediately, though, because it was an Islamic center,
0: right,
1: they're saying that it was a hate crime. Also, interesting that Keir Starmer...
0: Has they said anything about what we talked about at our meeting?
1: No.
3: No.
0: No. No, there's been no public...
1: No. Not yet.
0: Talking Not yet. About that. Okay.
1: Keir Starmer, the Prime Minister of England... put out a statement on this for some reason.
0: Crime in America?
1: A crime in America. He said, "I condemn the deadly attack on the mosque in San Diego. My thoughts are with those affected. I know many Muslims in the UK will be shaken by this." And he goes on. Muslims have wrecked that country, and he's standing up for them.
0: If you have, listen, Muslims over there, Muslim men, stab people every day.
1: Yeah,
0: in Britain, it's a big problem, the crime in the Muslim community there, especially among young men in Britain's way, I understand it. And does he come out and say, "I know this is going to shake up native Englishmen"?
3: Right.
0: What's happening to our people, you know, our native English?
3: That's not the way the left operates.
0: No.
3: They don't have to be intellectually honest or ideologically consistent.
0: Yeah. All right. Go.
1: One of the potential candidates for president in 2028 came down to Montgomery, Alabama, to speak. Alexandria Ocasio-Cortez was making a speech behind a bulletproof glass.
0: So we've heard from
3: Rashida Tlaib.
1: Yeah.
0: Tlaib earlier. So now we're going to bring in
1: We're going to bring in Ocasio-Cortez.
0: DiMaggio and Mantle.
1: She was down here. exactly. She was down here talking about the Supreme Court decision on redistricting and how unfair it was because the Democrats lost that one. And I just want to let you hear what she had to say about this. This is Cut 8.
9: They're afraid of us coming together. They're afraid of us protecting one another.
0: Oh, yeah.
9: Alabama is the crucible. Georgia is the crucible. Tennessee, Louisiana, Mississippi is the crucible. So if you are not from here, it is time to pull up. Because what they thought was the final blow is actually just the opening silo.
1: She opened the silo and all the grain came out.
3: She meant opening salvo is what she meant. Meant to say.
0: She doesn't know the difference.
3: She doesn't know the difference. Bless the her, opening silo.
0: Bless her heart. She also said multiple states. She said Alabama, Mississippi, Tennessee is the crucible.
3: Yeah. Yeah.
0: Anyway.
3: It's our.
0: Bless her heart. So she, anyway.
2: May
0: so.
2: She keep on speaking.
1: That's right. I agree. Yes.
2: May she keep on speaking.
3: I agree. Listen, I just want to say, before we got to get to the pizza story. I'm just going to say your DiMaggio Mantle comment is a top 10 insult of all time. I'm going to be laughing about that all day. All right, let's go to pizza.
0: Yeah,
3: all right.
0: Now back to Steve and pizza.
1: YouGov did a survey of more than 44,000 people to find out what America's favorite pizza chain was. Who ends up on top? Pizza Hut remains the favorite pizza chain, according to the survey. It got 19.1% of the votes. Domino's second at 17. Papa John's, Little Caesars, Marco's Pizza rounded up the top five.
3: Do we have a Marco's?
1: Little Caesars, Marco's Pizza rounded up the top five.
3: Do we have a Marco's in our?
0: We do.
3: I've never tried that.
0: Right down the street here.
3: I'm just going to say, I'm just going to do a little commercial.

0: The whole thing.
1: I'm going to tell you, I don't mind Pizza Hut at all.
2: Yeah.
1: Their pizza. Now, I haven't been to a Pizza Hut in forever because they just kind of dried up and disappeared around here. I'm not sure there is one anymore in existence.
0: There's one.
2: We got one in Amory.
1: But their thin crust pizza was pretty good.
2: They had a pizza. I think it was a pizza that had a hot honey pepperoni pizza a year or two ago.
1: That didn't sound too bad.
2: Just fantastic.
3: Best pizza
2: I've ever had.
3: Sounds bad to me.
2: Oh, my God. Hot. So good.
3: Honey.
1: I can't eat pepperoni anymore. It's just so much sodium.
2: Yeah.
1: But pepperoni's good.
2: Hot honey pepper. Oh, this is really good.
1: I would try that.
2: Yeah.
1: I would try that.
2: I ate a whole little medium pizza one day from my desk and couldn't stop.
1: Confession's good for the soul.
3: I won't try that.
1: DiMaggio and Matt.
3: The words honey and pepperoni do not go together, in my opinion. But we can agree to disagree.
1: We
3: can agree to disagree. I grew up on Pizza Hut's thin and crispy sausage, pork sausage.
1: Their thin crust was...
3: That will forever live in my taste bud memory. All right, have a great day, everybody. See you back here tomorrow.
4: 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I'm Tim Wildman, president of American Family Association and American Family Radio. 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We're going to Greece and we're going to Italy. 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And if you want to read all about them, the itinerary, the cost, everything you need to know about these tours coming up in March of Greece and Italy, go to tours.afa.net. 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We're going to have a lot of fun, a lot of good fellowship, and see some of the most historic and iconic sites in the world.
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8: Abraham, all over the world, Christians are being targeted simply because they believe Jesus is the way, the truth, and the life. And two of those include Vishnu, 30 years of age near New Delhi, India, who was beaten by Hindu extremists when he became a believer. 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He's praying for a Hindi Bible. And then Yusuf is a cobbler in Pakistan. When he became a believer, his entire family, all radicalized Muslims, shunned him him. They've brought harm to his life, but he's praying for a Bible in the Urdu language to raise his children to know and love Jesus.

0: Jesus. 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We've seen 7,000 sent to this point. 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Abraham?
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4: Welcome back to In Grace. This is Jim Scudder, and today we are talking about raising great kids, using the Word of God to help parents, as parents are doing such an amazing, amazing job at trying to take these human beings that are born with a sin nature and helping them to understand their sinful condition, their need for a Savior. That's the first role of a parent, is shepherding them to salvation, but then also instilling in them biblical principles, realizing that one day they will leave your house and no longer are they accountable to you, but they always will be accountable to God. And that's the job of a parent. That's the job of someone raising kids. And so we are thankful here at In Grace that we can partner with you, sharing what God has said about raising great kids. And yesterday I ended talking about the high priest Eli, and he had two sons that were wicked, and we don't really know why. I gave some possible reasons why. But today we're going to switch gears and talk about godly sons. And that's what our heart is. And I think we need to pray a lot. We need to pray for our children to be godly. And we can't forget that component of it. So anyways, we're going to be going into all this today. And I'm so thankful for you as you listen. Hey, listen, we do have a couple resources for you. The first one is this entire six-part audio series, Raising Great Kids. 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Quentin Road Baptist Church, almost every Sunday at 11 a.m. I'm preaching, and I would be so honored to meet you. Now, Hophni and Phinehas were ungodly, but there's an example in the Bible that came to my mind of godly. And the thing is, we have an example of the Bible of godly parents, but we don't even know who they are. Who is this? Well, they seem to have done a great job. The parents of Daniel. Daniel, look at Daniel 1 with me. In the third year of the reign of Jehoiakim, the king of Judah, came Nebuchadnezzar, king of Babylon, unto Jerusalem and besieged it. And they actually find this in archaeology. Nebuchadnezzar came and besieged and conquered Jerusalem. And the Lord gave Jehoiakim, king of Judah, into his hand with part of the vessels of the house of God, which he carried into the land of Shinar, to the house of his God. And he brought the vessels into the treasure house of his God. And the king spake unto Ashpenaz, the master of the eunuchs, that he should bring certain of the children of Israel. Okay, so this is where Daniel enters the story, because Daniel was of royal lineage. Daniel was of the house of David. And of the king's seed and of the princes, children in whom was no blemish,
2: but well-favored and skillful in all wisdom and cunning and knowledge and understanding science, and such as had ability in them to stand in the king's palace, and whom they might teach the learning and tongue of the Chaldeans. So we have a group of people, and we know, I don't know the number, but probably a good number of them, that the king was saying, oh, let's get these royal kids, these well-educated kids out of Judea, out of Jerusalem. I conquered it. I don't want them to rise up and one of them be the king. Plus, I can use them in my empire. He had a growing empire and he wanted to take the best of the best from all these places. And so he had this group of people, these young men, and he appointed, verse 5, them a daily provision of the king's meat and the wine which he drank, so nourishing them 3 years, that at the end thereof he might stand before the king. Now among these were the children of Judah, Daniel, Hananiah, Mishael, and Azariah. We have four that stood out. One that really stood out because of, I think, Daniel's upbringing. When it came time to give these young people the king's meat and the wine, which the king's meat certainly wouldn't have been kosher, Daniel took a stand. They went as far as to change their names and to give them Babylonian names, which all tied in with deity. And if you'll know, all of these Hebrew names also tied in with God, either El, like Daniel, or Azariah had the name of Jehovah in the name. And verse 7, unto whom the prince of the eunuchs gave names, for he gave unto Daniel the name of Belteshazzar, and to Hananiah, Shadrach, and to Mishael, Meshach, and to Azariah, Abednego. So he gave them all Babylonian names that corresponded with Babylonian deities. But Daniel, okay, here's how I really believe that Daniel had good parents. Now, maybe he had bad parents and he just turned out good by random luck of the draw. I just don't think that's gonna happen. I just don't think that's possible. We don't read about his parents, but I just have to think that Daniel was probably around 15, 16 or so at this point in the story. And I just happen to think that there wasn't a lot of godliness in Judah at this time, but he happened to have godly parents that taught him things of God and taught them like the dietary laws that God expected of his people. So Daniel, this young man, in verse 8, purposed in his heart that he would not defile himself with the portion of the king's meat, nor with the wine which he drank. Therefore, he requested the prince of the eunuchs that he might not defile himself. He must have had good parents. So the Bible has examples of both, good parents and bad parents. Daniel's an example of a wise son. Hophni and Phinehas are examples of foolish sons. What would you rather have? In Proverbs 15, it says in verse 20, a wise son maketh a glad father. Isn't that what you want? But a foolish man despiseth his mother. Proverbs 23, 24, the father of the righteous shall greatly rejoice. And he that begetteth a wise child shall have joy of him. Thy father and thy mother shall be glad, and she that bare thee shall rejoice. How can we be glad, mothers and fathers? I've already said this. Let me say it again. Teach them all the time. Write that down. Teach them all the time. Every chance you get. Now, some families take like an hour every day for family devotions. And this might shock you, but our family did not do that when I was growing up. Neither did we do that with our children. We taught them how to have time with the Lord. We taught them all the time nuggets. Okay, I think if you go and spend a whole hour in Bible study at a family time, you have the chance of losing your kids, of them not seeing the Word of God in an exciting way. It's possible. I'm not saying it's wrong to do. I'm just saying we didn't do it and we turned out okay. So here's the principle. Instead of that hour family devotional time, may I recommend teaching them all the time? It's kind of like Quentin Road has never had, in recent years, we've never had a night in which we go out and witness. Why do we not do that? Because we want you to witness all the time, not just on Thursdays. And some churches, they never ever talk about the gospel with anybody except on witnessing night or, you know, canvassing night or whatever it is. And I'm not saying that's wrong either. I'm not. I think it's great when people go out and do that in a formal way. But we think it's better to do it all the time. At the gas station, at the restaurant, at work, wherever you can do it, you're sharing the gospel. And I think it's the same principle here. In Deuteronomy, we're taught in chapter 6, verse 6, "And these words which I command thee this day shall be in thine heart, and thou shalt teach them diligently unto thy children, and shalt talk of them," when? At family devotions? No, not just then. "When thou sittest in thine house, and when thou walkest by the way, and when thou liest down, and when thou risest up," you're always teaching them nuggets of truth from God's word. When you're sitting down and you're watching something, maybe it's a Disney movie or something like that, and I hope you're being very, very careful about what you let your kids watch. And don't ever just let them watch whatever they want to watch while you're not there. Be extremely protective of your children and devices and internet and shows and music and all of these things. Be extremely, extremely protective with them. Don't let them go to a friend's house. More and more people are being polluted at young ages. They get shown pornography all the time, and it just ruins them from that time on. Don't let that happen. Protect them from these things. Teach them all the time. You're watching that Disney, and there's something on there that isn't biblical. Maybe it's evolution, okay? And that sneaks in a lot of things. Stop, pause, talk to them. Why that's not true, why that's not right. Have those conversations throughout the day, all the time, when you're waking up, when you're going to sleep, when you're walking on the way, when you're on the way to church in a car or to work or whenever you're with your kids. Teach them all the time. Take those moments to encourage them, to help them.
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2: Now, a question was asked. My son seems to struggle with anxiety about us, his parents, leaving after his aunt up and left her husband and kids. Now, that's just a horrible situation. And I can't even imagine what's that like for a kid. A kid for that to happen. And some of this has happened to you. It's happened in your house. Your spouse up and left you or whatever. Just terrible things happen. So the question continues. Was talking with someone who said their child, now grown, struggled with anxiety too and was just spanked because the child wasn't trusting the parent. That child, now an adult, still struggles with being able to talk about anything and trusting the ones closest to him. So what does the Bible say about this? Should we spank for anxiety? And I've always thought that you spank, and it is proper to spank your kids. You're not hurting them permanently. You're giving them a sting to remind them that what they did was wrong and that's not going to be allowed in your house. And you say, how many times should I do it? How should I do it? Go back and listen to last week, okay? And we covered that. But we said that spanking should be reserved for rebellion. And I do believe that. I do believe that. I don't think you should spank your child for anxiety. Now, it's a fine line because children are very good. They know what tugs your heart, okay? Now, if they're really worried about, let's say, they saw a family member leave their cousins and they're worried that that's going to happen to them, Here's the solution to that. Not spanking them, assuring them, hugging them, praying with them. But here's what you need to do. Hug your wife in front of them a lot and kiss her. Be a little gushy. Now, they're going to say, ew, and all of that, but they love it. That is going to be the thing that assures them that you are committed, that that is not going to happen in your marriage. And you can say that with mom and the kids. Say, listen, this might have happened to them, but in my house, that is not going to happen. I am not going to leave. I'm going to stick it out. And then you give her a big old smooch and just make it juicy, you know? They're going to want to run and hide. I don't care. I'm telling you, that gives them so much confidence and assurance that they're safe in that family. And that's why God gave kids to a mom and a dad. That's the model, that you have this protection. You have this zone of love, and nothing's going to break from that. So spank for rebellion. Anxiety needs loving assurance. And I suggest that you do that. And I'd love for you to film your kids' reaction to that too. So we told you to just not let your kids do things. You say it. You don't have to say it 3 or 4 times. You say it once, and they should obey. And so let me brag on my son-in-law, Aaron. At lunch today, his little one-year-old daughter, granddaughter, Chloe, began to climb up on the table that her and the kids were eating lunch on. But he happened to be watching his kids, and he saw her do this, and he says, "Get down." Scared me a little bit. And she got down. She got down right away. She didn't test him, because I think she had already gotten that her dad loves her enough to protect her. Why would he say get down? Well, first of all, she's getting on a table that you're eating on. I mean, is your house a zoo? Your house shouldn't be a zoo. You should have fun, but you can play on the floor. You don't have to play on a table, right? Get down. And she got down, and she knew that dad loves her and he's always doing something with the kids, but it is in her best interest to obey, listen and obey, even at 1 year old. That tells me that you can do this. You can do this. And that was just an example of something that I saw this week. Don't reason with your young kids. So the youngest one, like let's say Chloe, who's one, you tell her, get down. You don't have to say, come here, Chloe. I don't want you crawling on the table, and here's why. Because it's gross. You're going to knock over people's food. You could fall off and get hurt. Just say, get down. Okay? Get down. Now, when they're older, you can start explaining to them, and I think you should explain to older kids, 4, 5, 6, when they can start to grasp things and understand it, the why I think is good. Not in climbing on a table, but the why on whatever thing you're telling them, why are you doing that? Because it is, you know, it's not yours. God says it's wrong. You know, you're accountable to God. Those things. But don't do it when they're really little. You can introduce that later on in your child training. Tell them what you want, and then they should obey you. Now, how bad is it for your kids to flagrantly disrespect you? Let me just tell you what they did in the Old Testament. In Matthew 15:4, the Bible says, "For God commanded, saying, honor thy father and mother, and he that curseth father and or mother, let him die the death." You say, whoa, what? Yeah, that's child training right there. If you think spanking is hard. I mean, this is like flagrant disrespect. It would probably apply to about half the teenagers in the United States, actually. But in the Old Testament, it was a rebellion. Disrespect is a really horrible thing. And we might not understand it like that. Next time, we're going to really talk about that. Why is rebellion so bad? Why is that something we have to really stay on top of? We'll get into that next time. But it is so, so important for us to stay on top of that. And let's end with Proverbs 3. In Proverbs 3, it says in verse 1, "Forget not my law, but let thine heart keep my commandments. For length of days and long life and peace shall they add to thee." And that sound wonderful? And that sound so opposite of what we just read in Matthew 15:4? Flagrant disrespect. Let him die the death. And then the one that doesn't forget the law, keeps the commandments, you have a longer life. You have a peaceful life and a prosperous life. And it's such a blessing when you have kids that grow up in the ways of the Lord and follow that. You can't live their life for them, but you can train them in the way that they should walk with the Lord. Let me also suggest this. Don't be buddies with your kids. And you say, wait, you just told me to get on the floor and play with them. Yes, but you're still the adult. You're still the authority. Don't be buddies. You're not their best friend. You're their parent. Now, as they get older in their teenage years or when they're adult, for sure, you can be buddies. You should be buddies. And that's really wonderful, a time for you just to be friends. But you should be so much more than that when they're young. You should be the parent, not necessarily just the buddy. You're the authority. Let me also suggest this. These are just random things that I was thinking about. Make your kids work. Give them jobs that they can do. You can make them do these jobs, these chores around the house, for sure clean their room, make sure they keep their room nice, make their beds, put their toys away, give them jobs that they can do. As they get older, give them more. You can do that for the price of putting the roof over their head and food in their mouth. You can also give them a small amount of money. Why would you give them money to do those chores? Well, you can teach them how to tithe first and how to save. And you can even do it small amounts of money, but if they can learn those principles right away, they're learning how to work, they're learning the reward of work, they're learning how what I do with that money first is tithe to the Lord, they're learning hopefully how to save, teach them how to do those things, and then they can enjoy some of the rewards of what they've earned. And these are important principles for us to learn as a people of God in order to raise kids. And maybe you're in a situation where your kids are already grown. Well, you're gonna be able to influence other kids and help other families and other parents as they have children. And all of us should be able to be praying for young families with kids so much, because we do live in a world that there's so much coming against them that we need to pray so hard for families and for parents. Have you received the message of hope, the message of the gospel? This is the first step in good parenting, is putting your trust in Jesus Christ. And then once you've put your trust in Christ, then you need to first and foremost teach that to your children. They need to hear the gospel. They need to receive that on their own. And that should be a prayer in your heart all the time, that they would understand that they're sinners, that they would put their trust in Jesus, the Son of God, who died for their sins on a cross and who rose again. And when they put their trust in him, they are saved for today, for tomorrow, and forever. Have you received that free message of hope? If you haven't, please do it today.
4: We are so thankful for the gospel of grace, aren't we? That Jesus died and rose again, the Son of God paying for our sins. And if we simply believe in him, which means to trust in him, to put our full faith and dependence in him, not religion, not our works, but in him, what he did for us on the cross, the Bible says at that very moment, we have everlasting life. And that's the main thing that we need to do as parents with our kids. Make sure they understand their sinful condition and their need of a savior, and then point them in the direction of Jesus. And it was a wonderful day in our house when our children accepted that message themselves. You can't force someone to believe, but you can certainly lead in that and show an example and share the gospel with people, and especially with children. They really understand it a lot faster than adults do. We would love to get some resources in your hands. We have a series called Raising Great Kids, and it's a 6-part audio series. 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
9: American Family News, I'm Rusty Pugh. The Justice Department's new fund for those who claim to be victims of government weaponization was the main focus of a Senate hearing examining the DOJ budget. Jessica Rosenthal has more.
10: Maryland Democratic Senator Chris Van Hollen called the nearly $1.8 billion weaponization fund outrageous. He asked Acting Attorney General Todd Blanche to promise that January 6 rioters would not qualify for it.
11: Are there going to be rules that say that if you've assaulted a Capitol Hill police officer or committed a violent crime, you will not be eligible? Why not make that a rule?
12: I expect that, because I'm not one of the commissioners setting up the rule.
10: Blanche said 5 commissioners he appoints will determine who qualifies and how much they get, if anything. But he said the Obama administration implemented a fund to pay Native Americans who had claims against the Agriculture Department, and leftover money from that was doled out to nonprofits and NGOs.
9: President Trump speaking to reporters outside the construction zone for the White House ballroom today, where he discussed his recent summit with Chinese President Xi Jinping. The president says he and his counterpart had an amazing time and both want to see Iran reopen the Strait of Hormuz. He also claims President Xi told him China is not sending any weapons to Iran.
13: He promised that he's not sending any weapons. And you know, if you think about it, he gets 40% of his oil. He's not sending oil boats in, you know, tankers in with 20 destroyers alongside of it. No, he wants it. He does want it open, like me. I want it open.
9: The United Arab Emirates says drones which targeted a nuclear power station were fired from Iraq.
14: 3 drones crossed the UAE's border from the west on Sunday. 2 were intercepted, but a third hit an electrical generator next to the Baraka nuclear power plant, causing a fire. Now the Emirates says the drones were launched from Iraq. That suggests the attack came from Iran-backed militias there, which had earlier launched drones targeting Gulf nations. No group has claimed responsibility, although Iran and its proxies had been suspected. A United Arab Emirates government official had called the incident a dangerous escalation. Jonathan Savage, Fox News.
9: The on-again, off-again bombing campaign that is supposed to bring the Iran war to a swift end is off again after Arab leaders in the region asked Trump to go back to the negotiating table.
15: In a Truth Social post yesterday afternoon, President Trump said the leaders of Qatar, Saudi Arabia, and the UAE asked him to cancel the resumption of a bombing campaign scheduled for today and head back to the negotiating table. Military analyst Colonel Robert McGinnis says Iran will again offer concessions surrounding the Strait of Hormuz and limiting their nuclear program.
16: I think there'll be enough on the plate that will cause us to probably not go in and destroy utterly their electrical grid and all their bridges.
15: He says a bombing campaign alone cannot bring the Iranian leadership to their knees.
16: If you cut off the electricity and you drop all the bridges, you're certainly going to make life miserable. But the people that will be miserable won't be the people in charge.
15: In his Truth Social post, President Trump once again reiterated that, quote, this deal will include, importantly, no nuclear weapons for Iran. McGinnis says that's unlikely to happen.
16: I don't think that they're going to up and give away the idea that they'll never seek nuclear capabilities.
15: But he says in the end, that's really the only promise that matters.
16: How Trump's going to convince the world that Iran will not have a nuclear weapon, it's going to be tough. And Trump has to figure out how to do that in order to not only calm the energy markets, but to prepare the American people for an election that he hopes will be in the Republicans' favor.
15: I'm Steve Jordahl.
9: The tornadoes tore through much of the Central Plains last night.
17: A three-day-long severe weather outbreak across the central U.S. is winding down for this area Tuesday, but not before leaving a trail of damage. Overnight storms hit the Kansas City metro, toppling trees and leaving tens of thousands without power. The National Weather Service is surveying damage after receiving nearly 60 tornado reports over the past 3 days. One tornado in St. Liberty, Nebraska was already given an EF3 rating. Katie Byrne, Fox Weather.
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20: When the God of the universe created the world, he didn't snap his fingers or wink his eye. The Lord spoke. He said, let there be light. Because we believe, we speak about the happenings in this world, mindful that our true home is with Jesus Christ and his kingdom. I'm Todd Herman. Welcome to A Disciple's View. Yeah, it's election day. I personally can't wait to go vote. I enjoy doing it in Idaho because of how we get to do it. We get to do it the old-fashioned way, the way that feels like America. We go down to the fire station and probably be many of the same volunteers. But that should probably one day be us taking our turn there. But they'll check our ID 2-3 times. They'll double-check our signature a couple times. They'll ask us some identifying questions. We vote on paper. And don't try to hand your ballot to the lady to have her put it in the box. She won't do that, the lockbox. You have to do it. I'm not allowed to touch that. Praise God. And I do hope that particularly on local elections, you're out voting and being educated. There's a lot of groups that are doing a lot of lying. There's a group where we live that refuses to disclose its donors. And they run a lot of people that they call Republican. And if you look at their backgrounds, they're nothing like Republicans. Many of them are transplants from Oregon and California. And they're here to turn Idaho into Oregon and California. So I hope you be careful about that and meet people when you can. And then, of course, prayerfully pray to guard your ballot, that the Lord would smite efforts to cheat, because those efforts do exist. I personally believe that we as Christians have to vote, even if we think it's rigged. We have to vote because we're to be good citizens. And voting, of course, has consequences. Elections do. Ken Paxton, running against John Cornyn in Texas. We don't do endorsements here.
0: But I'll tell you, Ken Paxton just won a really cool victory. It's going to be interesting to see the details to this, because the details are going to matter. But if you are a doctor and you're performing any form of gender mutilation surgeries, or you're an endocrinologist handing out gender mutilating hormones to kids, you might want to pay attention to what has just happened in Texas. If you're a hospital administrator or a boss of a hospital or on the boards of hospitals, you might want to pay attention to what just happened in Texas. Ken Paxton has secured a $10 million initial settlement with what is laughably called Texas Children's Hospital. They ceased to be a children's hospital the moment they decided to make money hand over fist by getting into the gender mutilation business and conning parents and conning kids and hurting people. So the initial settlement, again, there's a lot of details to be worked out and or to be seen. Oh, there's details that have been worked out, but to be revealed. But here's the initial outline. It's a $10 million fine for illegally performing gender mutilation surgeries, chemical castrations. And Ken Paxton got this, running for Senate in Texas. He's also secured an agreement from Texas so-called Children's Hospital to open a free detransition clinic. So these clinics exist to help young people who were conned into these mutilation surgeries and chemical injections, wrong sex hormones, in an attempt to give them their bodies back. Here's what I hope they're forced to do. I hope that they are forced to return the chin shapes and sizes of girls who were conned into wrong sex hormones. Because a whole bunch of testosterone can change the shape of chins when people are young and their bodies are still forming. I hope they're forced to do that. I hope they can figure out how to do that. It won't be any fun for the young women who go through it because it would involve shaving your bones down. But I hope they're forced to offer it. I hope they're forced to figure out how to change people's voices back to what they used to be or would have been without the chemicals and the wrong sex hormones. Because everybody who goes through this ends up with some weird, tinny-sounding, mechanical-sounding voice. I hope they're forced to do that. I hope they're forced to do something with these young men who have had false female genitalia cut, sliced into their bodies, these open wounds that by design never heal. I hope they're forced to do something there. So it's a major victory. And this is something we need to continue to track because what we're dealing with in this is not, the end game is not selling kids on the lies of transgenderism. The end game is transhumanism. And there is an infrastructure built for this. And it's being built, and it is being built into let's get some tech in your bodies. We also have to track this because of who the people are who back transgender ideology. This is now coming out of Seattle. There was a horrible, horrible murder of a young man who was busily pretending to be a woman and really horribly clownishly so. And I'm not trying to speak ill of the dead. What a horrible thing as parents to have your 19-year-old son murdered, stabbed 40 times. In the laundry room of his apartment building. I'm just trying to be descriptive and honest. This 19-year-old boy, man, wore a clownish wig and really horribly applied makeup in an attempt to look female and didn't pull it off at all. And when he was murdered, when this was learned about this, and there was a suspect at large, every single headline in Seattle said a transgender woman has been murdered, meaning a boy, or in this case, a young man pretending to be a woman, every single headline. Many of them tied that to an event that was scheduled at the University of Washington. days before anti-trans event at University of Washington, trans woman murdered. And they identified the speaker at this event as a so-called opponent of gender-affirming surgery. A speech featuring an opponent of gender-affirming surgery with the right-wing extremist group Turning Point USA is scheduled to speak days after the murder of a transgender woman. Well, here's an update. The police in Seattle, who initially refused to describe the suspect, even though they had video footage of him, he looked into the security camera before he turned it off. He literally walked up and mugged for the camera. Here's my face. Before he disabled it. The police in Seattle refused to describe him other than his height and clothing. Why? Because he's black. He eventually turned himself in. His parents talked him into turning himself in, and he did. Now the police are saying they can't find any personal motive here, that they're unaware of any relationship between this murder suspect and this young man who is pretending to be a woman. They say for it to be a hate crime, there'd have to be some animus towards a class of person. They haven't unveiled any of that. They think it was a random murder, which would make sense in Seattle because there's tons of random murders. Because in the separate country of Seattle, people who assault others and sexually assault and rape and rob and steal and beat and even shoot at people, even do drive-by shootings, are let out as a matter of course. Well, I'm not kidding. You can do a drive-by shooting one day, and if you're 17 and black, you can be let out the same day on your own personal recognizance. So all of the headlines tying the murder of this young man who is doing a poor job of pretending to be a woman, this poor young man, so deceived, so taken in by Satan, so harmed, so much the least of these, so much a person for whom we should pray, so loved by God, not the sin, but the young man, so loved by the Lord. I could see the Lord weeping, don't do it. And now I can see the Lord weeping, don't hate him. I don't think the young man knew him, which is doubly tragic. So now that the more details have come out, and there's apparently no hate crime, apparently nothing connected to this guy's gender identity, that doesn't mean that the speech that Chloe Cole was giving is uncanceled. Now, going back to Texas Children's Hospital, Chloe Cole was very, very young when she got conned into the gender lies. She was very young when so-called doctors conned her into having her breasts removed. Those are not ornaments. They're miraculous organs. They feed children. They pass on immunities, T-cell crossover immunities. They're an amazing invention by God. She had those removed, cut off. She got on wrong sex hormones. You can hear it in her voice to this day. She got into her early 20s and realized she'd made a horrible mistake. She began speaking out against this, and Chloe Cole was to have a speech at the University of Washington. And she says her TPUSA speaking event, which had been scheduled, had been canceled due to violent threats from Antifa.
1: Antifa has assembled a local militia, in their own words, to shut down this event. Their actions, their explicit threats on my life, have raised this event to national attention. A level of attention our security team and the local PD are frankly unprepared for. Before Charlie Kirk's assassination, I think I would have been less careful. But the times have changed, and speaking on a university campus in 2026 can come with deadly consequences.
0: So she canceled the speech and has promised that she's going to reschedule, and I hope she does. And I pray for her safety. I pray for everybody's safety. Clearly, this young man who was murdered didn't deserve that. We Christians can't think that way. But it's been canceled. But then Chloe Cole came out with some news. Remember the Southern Poverty Law Center? Wow, that story disappeared. Remember that? We learned about the Southern Poverty Law Center? and what they'd been doing and the money they'd been taking and that they were actually paying people to organize the Charlottesville event. They were paying people who were white supremacists and fancied themselves neo-Nazis to organize things so that they can then go and say, ooh, look at the horrible neo-Nazis organizing things. Well, yeah, you paid them to do that. Yeah, but we're writing about it. Chloe Cole released the fact that the Southern Poverty Law Center, according to their own writings, and Tyler O'Neill was, I think, the original reporter on this. He's a senior editor at the Daily Signal, author of Making Hate Pay and the Woke-tipus. He found, through their own documents, that they've been telling people to not talk about detransitioners. The Southern Poverty Law Center. According to Tyler, they don't want detransitioners to get any attention. Why? Because it could draw into question so-called gender-affirming care. The Southern Poverty Law Center was started to track the Ku Klux Klan and groups like it. Satan has used them and metastasized them into now a group that does not want the truth of what gender mutilation surgeries do to be known. They want it hidden. Otherwise, people might know the truth. If you work for a group like the Southern Poverty Law Center and your job is to make sure that people don't know the truth, you're not working for God. Because God is light and in him there's no darkness at all. Jesus Christ is the way, the truth, and the life. You're working for the other side. If you're a doctor or a medical provider, I hope you're paying attention to the lawsuits and the settlements in Texas. These lawsuits are coming for you. More importantly, so is God's justice. We'll come back under Disciples View.
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21: Psychologist and author Jonathan Haidt has been researching the influences on teenagers and young adults. Several years ago, we interviewed him on his book, The Coddling of the American Mind. More recently, he's been known for his book, The Anxious Generation. He was recently asked on a podcast, who makes better parents, left-wingers or right-wingers? At first, he pointed to data that showed a slight gap where conservatives are a little happier than liberals. He added it isn't clear whether that is due to parenting or some other factor. However, he then pointed to research he did for his book. The gap between left and right becomes a chasm after 2012. As we've discussed on previous commentaries, the date 2012 coincides with the mass adoption of the iPhone and social media apps. He says the bottom line is that when kids are rooted in communities, they don't get washed out to sea by the phone-based childhood living in the virtual world. So over and over again, when we look at the left-right or whether we look at religion, what we find is that secular kids and the liberal kids who get washed out to sea get really depressed after 2012. And a much less effect on conservative and religious kids because I think they're more rooted. The conclusion shouldn't be controversial. We know from numerous studies that children do best in a loving home with a father and a mother. They do best when children don't spend lots of time online. They do best when they're rooted in a community and have social interactions, such as we find in church. We talked about the comments by Jonathan Haidt on my radio program and concluded that more and more research is confirming what the Bible has taught for millennia. I'm Kirby Anderson, and that's my point of view.
22: 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That's pointofview.net.
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23: If you want to make a change in your life, start with one thing and make it the first thing. 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And just that will get you off to a great position. But those are my biggest two key component factors. The other thing that I have found is that it's not enough for me to do it during football season, that I don't experience the full gamut of being close to God. I don't experience and feel the full joy and contentment that I have when I'm not serving. I have to be serving regularly in some capacity, especially the more service it is.
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23: Right? The less upside it has for me, it just keeps me on track. And when I lose track of those three things, I really quickly start behaving and acting like a person that I don't like.
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0: 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Next segment. In order, the cleanup item, the tower babbling, a person. I don't know how I ended up with the third segment being our very, very busy segment. We did recorded a video yesterday about AI and how we can use the Bible to not be deceived by AI. And it's fascinating because this ended up in a conversation yesterday with a student of mine who was studying the book of Revelation, and I was mentoring him. He's in a youth development process at our church. He's in the book of Revelation. And we were talking about Babylon. He's 15. And one of the questions was, what do you think of Babylon in the modern world? You know, the Babylon is dead in the book of Revelations, and the world's powerful people weep. People of industry weep. Babylon, the great lady, the Babylon is dead. She was a vicious, satanic figure. But the question for him was, and his classmates, how do you relate to Babylon in the modern world? What's an example of it? And he chose to say the mockingbird media. He didn't use those phrases, but mainstream media. He said because they make a lot of money, they twist the truth. A lot of them stand adverse to God. And so I asked him, great, good example. How do you make sure you're not deceived? And he said, well, you go to sites you can trust like X or Fox News. I said, how do you know you can trust X? Well, it's more trustworthy than others. How do you know? Well, I guess you can go to other websites you trust, like the Babylon Bee. Okay. But why do you trust them? See, I guess I don't know. I guess I asked my parents. And I said, hey, I've met your dad. Very, very smart man. Kind man. What does he base truth on? And he said, the Bible. I said, right. Now, we might get conned in world events. And I think a lot of people get conned in world events. And government entities do a lot, everything they can to hide things from us. Like they hid the advance of data centers from people until they couldn't. And there's things they don't want us to know to this day. But on the salvation issues, we Christians need to prepare for a world where deception is everywhere. This is what our video was about on the topic of AI deception. On the issues that matter eternally, we need to be expert at understanding and hearing our Father's voice. And I'd like you to think about this. How much, if your father or mother has passed on, how much money would you pay to hear their voice one more time? And sitting where you're at, If you're not driving and you close your eyes, can you picture your father or mother, now departed, speaking? Can you hear their voice? In the video we made about AI deception and the Word of God being the antidote to this, the actual spiritual inoculation against it, we concentrated on knowing the Father's voice. Jesus said, I'm the good shepherd. My sheep know my voice. They will not follow another. So it begins with studying God's word, being prayerful as we study it, asking the Holy Spirit to reveal to us what we are to know and learn, spending time with Christians more mature than we are, and then practicing the skill of checking every spirit and of checking our desires and our moods. Are we in the spirit? Are we experiencing the fruit of the spirit, or are we being drawn into the acts of the flesh and allowing the spirit to guide us? And eventually you just get good at this. This becomes innate. You practice it so often. You do it on little things. You know, silly little things. Do I really need to spend God's money at a convenience store today? Stupid little thing. But is it truly wise stewardship for me to stop there and buy bottled water? But is it truly wise stewardship for me to stop there and buy bottled water when I'm 15 minutes from the gym and there's a water fountain?

0: Things are rolling. If we do it then, am I becoming prideful? Am I taking this time of plenty for granted? Am I being thankful enough? Am I tithing? Plus, if it allows. Am I serving? If we do it in times of plenty, it's going to be easier to do it when times are hard. This is why people who are in the military train in combat before they're in combat. This is why Olympic weightlifters, if you've ever seen an Olympic weightlifter warm up, they use the what's called the naked bar, no weights on it, for a long time. And they'll go through whole training cycles where they use weight to them that is not even a minor annoyance. It's like you're me lifting a knife or fork. And they're just using the bar to time and again practice their timing, their speed, their movement, so that when the heavy weights come, it's the movement that gets the weights done, gets the movements done as an Olympic weightlifter. If we will practice the skill of checking all spirits, checking our own, letting the Holy Spirit guide us in stupid little things like, do I really need 3 packs of gum today? Or is it okay if I just bring a toothbrush to work? What's a better stewardship of God's money? We'll be better able to do it in times of panic, or we would otherwise panic when there's financial pressure. Because we've developed the skill of checking all spirits, of bringing the Holy Spirit in, of letting the Holy Spirit reign. Likewise with AI deception. If we become common, if it's common practice for us to hear the voice of Christ through the Holy Spirit, the Father's voice, this has become our habit. We've got scripture that is helpful for us that we can check at a second's notice without having to turn to the Bible. We're not going to get deceived on the big issues, the eternal issues. We might get deceived on a public policy. We might get deceived and vote for the wrong person. That happens. We might pick the wrong food on a menu and look at what your wife gets and say, can we trade? Can we, you know, don't try that, by the way, guys. But we're not going to get fooled on the big issues. So let's practice this together. In this segment, we concentrate on being in the world and not of it. And there's a couple of examples here, or as we say sometimes in Idaho, a couple three. There's regionalisms, couple three. So this UCC so-called pastor denied the exclusivity of Christ and says that people who follow other religions are saved.
1: I think we've all come across folks who think that they and people who believe exactly as they do will be the only ones in heaven when the time comes. And unfortunately, some of them quote today's gospel in order to justify that. Specifically, they cite Jesus's words, I am the way and the truth and the light. No one comes to the Father except through me, as proof that people who do not claim Jesus as their personal Lord or Savior, or who follow other religions, have no place in the life to come. But is that what Jesus really meant when he said that? That he's some kind of cosmic gatekeeper, verifying your ID as a believer before you can get into the heavenly club? I mean, surely not, right? I don't know about you, but if I make it to whatever the heavenly banquet looks like, and the Dalai Lama and Gandhi aren't there, I'm going to be disappointed.
0: Well, whoa, there's a lot there. Let's start with this. We don't get to decide who makes it into the Book of Life. We can read the Bible, study it, ask the Holy Spirit to reveal to us who gets in. And we can recognize it's our choice. The offer of salvation exists, and it can't be earned, but it can be refused. And the way you refuse it is you do not recognize that Jesus Christ is exactly who he says he is. Jesus Christ said, I am the way, the truth, and the life. No one comes to the Father but through me. This so-called pastor says, is that really what Jesus meant? Yes. Yes.

0: Inarguably so. How do we know? Because Jesus said it. That's what he meant to say. And it's very sad, but the Dalai Lama does not believe in the deity of Christ. He practices a faith where your job is to do away with any and all desire for anything. I once asked a Buddhist, what about the desire to do good? Well, we believe in doing away with desires. So we should just be good, but not desire it. As things stand now, the Dalai Lama is not headed to heaven. I mean, just according to the Bible. And as sad as it may be, Mahatma Gandhi didn't get there. Gandhi respected Christ, I understand, and perhaps Jesus at the last moment. I do believe in the perfect mercy of Jesus coming to Mahatma Gandhi saying, you tried to be lead people to peace, and here I am. But if Mahatma Gandhi didn't accept him, he didn't go to heaven. So we, to not be deceived, AIs are going to do things like tell people, Jesus Christ said, I am the way, the truth, and the life. Believe in me, and you will be saved. So people can look at that and go, okay, I want to be saved. I believe in Jesus. And of course, we who spend time in the Bible say, right, so do the demons. And they shudder with fear. So we need to be good at completing the sentences and the thoughts by memory. We need to be good at letting the Holy Spirit reign when we're confronted with AI images, because they are going to try to fake us out. And sometimes I see funny AI fakes that are hilarious. There's an AI fake of President Trump and the dictator of China and Tim Cook and Elon Musk sitting around smoking cigarettes, and it looks like they're cooking, I don't know, what kind of weird meat at a Chinese wet market. And they're all wearing the classic so-called wife beater tank tops. It's a funny picture. Clearly AI. And we cannot be deceived by AI pastors or people taking sermons out of AI. Therefore, we stand on the Word of God. Here's another example. This, and by the way, I get a lot of these things from Woke Preacher Clips TV and from Protestia.com. Woke Preacher Clips is on Twitter, Protestia.com. This pastor at Trinity Presbyterian Church in Springfield, Missouri, says that publicly speaking about the exclusivity of Christ is dangerous and un-American and un-Christian.
1: I don't think any ideology, any religion, any worldview is dangerous of itself. It becomes dangerous when people are certain, when people have reached the end point of their faith, when they don't need to grow and change anymore. They don't need to listen to the voices of other people who are led by the Holy Spirit, because they've got it covered. And because they've got it covered, their gift to you, because they care about you so much, is to get you to believe exactly what they do. So you can reach the same end point of your faith that they have. It's dangerous. That's disrespectful. I would say that's un-Christian and un-American. Both.
0: Well, I guess sometimes it's easy to spot the fakes. No belief is inherently dangerous. Let's try one. You should be murdered if you leave the Islamic faith. That seems to me to be a dangerous belief. Jesus Christ is the way, the truth, and the life. No one comes to the Father but through him. Well, if it's not true, it doesn't present any dangers. I guess unless you believe that he's keeping you from the true faith of Islam, which says things like, if you leave the faith, you should be killed, which runs against my sense of right and wrong, and I think grieves the Holy Spirit. So we get experts at consulting the Word of God, consulting the Spirit, letting the Spirit warn us of things. Last example, this Episcopalian pastor talked about how he deliberately excludes a very important part of the verse of the Bible, this verse of this Bible, because of its cultural baggage.
2: And today we hear Jesus' famous line, I am the way, the truth, and the life. This is a verse we often read at funerals. And if you hear it at a funeral here at St. Michael's, you will notice that I stop it right there, halfway through. I am the way, the truth, and the life is enough at a funeral. The next line carries too much cultural religious baggage. No one comes to the Father except through me. If you include those words at a funeral, you have opened the proverbial bag of cats. So I very intentionally leave those out of our bulletins.
0: Says in the book of Revelation, those who subtract from this book will be subtracted from the blessings. Those who add to this book will have these plagues added to them. Amazing thing, God's word gives us the opportunity to spot fakes, both AI and in the case of these pastors, so-called, we shared, the false teachers. We'll come back under Disciples View.

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4: 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She didn't have to keep living life this way, and that there was this living water that only he could offer her. And I just think it was just so beautiful. And I think it's important that we remember that, and that Jesus loves women and he wants women to be respected. And he is the model that we all should follow.
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1: I'm Todd Herman, and we'll get to the Tower of Babel and personal here in a second. Last week, James Erdman III was testifying in the Senate, largely with Rand Paul, his committee. And he had worked for the CIA. And he talked about how the CIA worked with so-called public health officials to punish people for speaking out against the COVID protocols and the lies of COVID and the lies of the injections. He revealed how the CIA also punished CIA employees for refusing to endorse the ridiculous claim that the COVID flu came from a wet market in China, which has been viewed by a lot of us as ridiculous for the longest period of time, and more importantly, viewed as ridiculous by people who originally wrote the paper, the scientists who were then pressured by Fauci to change their minds and to come out publicly and say, oh, no, it came from the wet market. This was never manipulated. And now we know, of course, that Fauci laundered your tax dollars through non-governmental organizations and universities so he could continue the work with the Chinese Communist Party's army-run lab in Wuhan to develop a more dangerous form of a virus. Sounds perfectly solid. And the CIA whistleblower, James Erdman III, testified how COVID documents are still being blocked from being fully declassified and more.
2: But your conclusion is that changing from the scientific consensus of it being from a lab to a neutral position by the CIA was significantly influenced by Anthony Fauci?
3: It was significantly influenced by Anthony Fauci's injecting himself into the IC. And to go to the second part of your question about what happened, particularly during the 90-day study, we have documentation that shows that as of August 12th, the CIA was considering calling this a lab leak, August 12th of 2021. And then that changed on August 17th of 2021.
2: Right.
3: And unfortunately, because the CIA would not provide us documentation that we asked for, we have no idea why that changed. And that's...
2: And they weren't alone, because we know the FBI was coming to the same conclusion that it was lab leak, as well as the FBI.
1: And when we see conclusions like this, and this stuff is still being blocked, I just want to remind everybody, President Trump has been in office now coming on 2 years. So for anybody who says that there is there's no deep state, I just ask you to regard activities like this. Robert F. Kennedy Jr. is supposedly running the National Institute of Health. He can't get all the documents released. And for people who will say things to me, and I get it, I understand, I really do. I know that it's a very difficult thing to believe that our government will go to this level to hide things from us. Remember this, that every single secret will one day be known. Every whispering in the dark will one day be shouted from the rooftops. There are really no secrets from God. That gives me great comfort. And it's also for us to remember. You know, secrets destroy things. Sometimes we keep things secret from our kids to help them feel safe. But in a personal note today, and it just occurred to me, I'm going to share with you how secrets drove a young girl to go do internet pornography. Secrets. I'll explain that in a second when we get to the personal note. On this program, we thank the Lord for placing supposedly wise people on tall towers of shaking sand with their feature called The Tower of Babel.
4: You know about the biblical truth of the Tower of Babel. 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
4: The Tower of Babel.
1: Three sound bites in today's Tower of Babel. That's almost always the case. 10 years ago, this so-called climate change expert said there would be no humans on the planet by 2026.
0: How much time does a human race have?
8: I can't imagine there will be a human on the planet in 10 years. I suspect it'll be...
0: No, I'm sorry. Did you say 10 years?
8: Yes, yes, in my out loud voice even. Yes, I can't... You know, we're headed for a temperature within that span that is at or near the highest temperature experienced on Earth in the last 2 billion years.
1: Yeah, his name is Guy McPherson. He's a professor from the University of Arizona. And praise God, he's still alive. Are you? Check and see. Surely he couldn't have been that far off. Next soundbite in today's Tower Babbling. Sometimes election denying. Sometimes a guy who says denying elections is a crime for which he should be put in jail. Jamie Raskin asks why ICE can't just pick up illegal immigrants from jail before they're released.
9: But I'm curious, why can ICE not pick up, with its massive resources, why can they not pick up the prisoners while they are still being held? Or right before they're about to be released, or at the point of discharge? I don't really understand that.
1: I'll help. Democrat mayors and governors allowed ICE to do that during the administration of the people who ran Joe Biden. They disallow that behavior during Republican presidencies. They do not allow ICE into jails or prisons or courtrooms because what they want is people conned into believing that only Republicans enforce immigration law. Now, President Trump has enforced it a lot better than anyone else. He's serious about it, praise God. You either have immigration laws or you have immigration suggestions. I prefer laws because I prefer the nation of laws rather than a nation of people. But to answer your question, Jamie Raskin, that's why. Last soundbite in today's Tower Babbling. Christopher Nolan is directing a retelling of The Odyssey featuring a number of race-swapped figures from Greek history. Sonny Hostin of The View was quick to defend this choice.
10: This idea was also explored in a book called Black Athena. I think people should read it, which argues that classical Greek culture is heavily indebted to Afro-Asiatic and Near Eastern roots. I actually taught Greek mythology to eighth graders. Uh-huh. And so I covered this.
11: Fun fact.
10: So people that are saying that Helen of Troy could not possibly be played by a black woman don't know history.
12: But what does it matter?
1: What are the commonalities, language, between African nations and the Romans? Language? Nope. Musical structure? No. Mythology? No. Forms of law and governance? No. Weaponry and military tactics? No. No. The fact is, they're distinct cultures, and we should have respect for them. We should have respect for their differences. And Sonny Hostin should stop this thing she does, where all things are to be obscured by her obsession with race. And that's a wrap for today's Tower Babbling.
13: Young black kids growing up in the Bronx who don't even know what the word a computer is. They don't know. They don't know these things.
4: That was the Tower of Babbling on A Disciple's View.
1: Now, on a personal note, I got to observe a discussion once that was it both touching and heartbreaking and educational, and it's something I hope parents will consider, and it has to do with secrets. A young girl had, she was, by the time this was going on, this discussion, I believe she was 15 or 16, and she came from the South. And she'd gotten herself in some serious, I don't want to say trouble because that's not right, in some serious danger. She had turned to doing internet porn upstairs in her room at home. And she was a sweet kid, nice and smart, and she had had an intact family that the father broke up. So he left and he got a new marriage and he started a new family and the money dried up for this mother raising her daughter. And this husband was being, this ex-husband was being horrible and not paying child support and fighting it every inch of the way while going out and buying tons of things for his new wife and family. And but the mother made the decision to hide that fact, to not tell her daughter what was going on, and instead to pretend things were okay. Now, the dad was gone. The male affection and intention was gone. The male presence was gone. That man never did come back and try to help his daughter through this. And the daughter had this sense, because sometimes she would hear her mom downstairs at night, late. And she would go downstairs and there'd be her mom with a pile of papers. And she would say, "Is everything okay?" Her mom would say, "Oh yeah, honey, no, everything's fine." And that's the sort of lie we tell people. You have a friend call you at 1 o'clock in the morning. And if you're a person who sleeps with the phone next to the bed, you wake up, "Hello." And people will say, "Did I wake you up?" And there's this human response, this instinct we have to lie. No, I'm fine. I'm always awake at 1:30 waiting for you to call. And the mother said, "No, everything's fine." And then the girl noticed that they sold their horses. And that girl knew that her mother loved those horses. And they kept one, but they boarded it somewhere. And then they sold some property, because they'd had this big horse property. And they sold that. And they kept a smaller portion of the land and the house. And then her mother kind of cheerfully said she was thinking about maybe bringing some people in to rent the guest cabin. And the girl said, "Is everything okay?" "Oh, no, it's all fine. Everything's fine. So this girl explained in this work session we were in that her conscience was telling her, "I know I can't trust my dad. He's proven to be," and she said, she said trash. "Now I can't trust my mom. My dad ran away from the family and started a new one with a cold-heartedness and disdain. And now my mom's lying to me. So she needed to take things into her own hands. So she came up with some ways to earn money. And one of them just began by getting all dolled up and having conversations with men online. Just conversations. And then the opportunity came to do more than a conversation. And she fell into that sin. And then she fell in love with a man. And that man offered to take her away from it all. She was 14. And so she got a ride. And she went to a hotel room, because that's what you do, of course, when you're going to take some away from it all. And praise God for how he works. She shows up at the hotel. The hotel is a little tiny strip hotel run by family. And the woman who ran it with her husband saw that young girl show up, asked for keys to a room. She didn't look a thing like the guy in the hotel room. So she just asked a very simple question. "Oh, is he the guy from Texas?" And the girl stopped and stalled and said, "Oh, I'm just here to, he's a friend of the family." She didn't know where he's from. She had no idea he was from Texas. They'd had driven to North Carolina to meet her. And so they called the police. And the police came out and they said, "There's not much we can do other than knock on the door and just ask some questions." And they did. And the girl fell into tears and ran out of the room. I realized she'd gone off this track. So in this work session we were in, the mother said, "Are you blaming me?" And her daughter said, "Yes." I knew it wasn't okay. I was terribly afraid that you weren't going to do anything to go get work. You weren't. You were just selling everything. I didn't have a dad anymore. Lies destroy. Everything whispered in the dark will one day be shouted from the rooftops. And guys, men, women, kids, if you're whispering, you're trying to keep things in the dark. That's where Satan operates. Bring it into the light, the true light of Christ, in the body of Christ. In the beginning was the Word was with God, the Word was God, because we believe, we speak, because He first loved us. We speak His Word, we walk in the path of Jesus Christ to make disciples of all nations, until God grants us permission to speak again, and there may His peace wash over you. On behalf of Randy and AFR, I'm Todd Herman, and this has been A Disciple's View.

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4: American Family News, I'm Rusty Pugh. President Trump says he's holding off on strikes against Iran that were supposed to begin today, but U.S. forces remain ready to attack at a moment's notice. Alexandria Hoff has more from the White House.
5: The way he put it yesterday, he said that this military action was held off because serious negotiations are now taking place. But the president also acknowledged yesterday it's a familiar position to be in.
6: It's a very positive development, but we'll see whether or not it amounts to anything. We've had periods of time where we thought pretty much getting close to making a deal and didn't work out, but this is a little bit different.
5: Iranian officials confirmed that on Sunday, their side provided the Trump administration through Pakistani mediators with an updated peace proposal. But one issue has been that Iran wants to settle the issue of nuclear capabilities after an agreement to end hostilities has been made.
4: A violent brawl breaking out inside a Chipotle restaurant in Washington, D.C. over the weekend, where eight teenagers were caught on camera throwing punches and hurling chairs at one another as innocent bystanders watch. It's the latest in a series of so-called teen takeovers, which have rocked the nation's capital. U.S. Attorney for the District of Columbia, Janine Pirro, recently announcing harsher punishments for the parents of these teenagers, saying they will be prosecuted along with their children. Pirro explaining her decision.
7: Parents have a fundamental responsibility to control their children. It's their children, not the government's children. And in the end, if parents do not step up and stand in the place of their children, then we're going to prosecute the parents and the children.
4: Police are investigating yesterday's deadly shooting that targeted a mosque in San Diego. Matt Finn reporting.
8: The San Diego police chief calls this shooting a free society's, quote, worst nightmare, and says it began yesterday morning when police got a call at 9:42 a.m. from a distressed mother who reported her son left a note behind and ran away, three guns were gone, and her son possibly wanted to take his own life. That police chief says as officers were taking in information from the concerned mother and realizing the threat was growing, they got reports of an incident at the Islamic Community Center and dispatched themselves, where three adults were found dead, including a security guard who's being hailed as a hero for saving lives.
4: Acting Attorney General Todd Blanche facing questions from a Senate Appropriations Subcommittee today, his first hearing since taking the reins of the Justice Department. The hearing is focused on the DOJ's fiscal year 2027 budget request. The White House is seeking $40.8 billion to fund the Justice Department, a 13% increase from fiscal year 2026. The acting AG defended the request, saying the department has faced many serious budgetary constraints.
9: Fiscal year 2026 marked the second year of flat budgets for several components, basically equating to a decrease in funding because costs and expenses increase every year, but the budget remained flat.
4: A Washington Post article says as chances rise for the strong El Nino later this year, the potential for so-called dangerous conditions has prompted comparisons to 1877.
10: The strongest El Nino on record from 1877 to 1878 fueled conditions that led to a global famine, which killed more than 50 million people across India, China, Brazil, and elsewhere. With advancements in weather and climate monitoring and prediction, some say the world is more prepared to deal with the consequences. Something that stood out to climatologist David LeGates of the Cornwall Alliance were two images in the article showing what the sea surface temperature anomalies looked like in 1877 versus what they could look like later this year.
11: Neither one of those can be real. You can't have data from 1877 that shows you the globe, and we just don't have enough data points to make an interpolation. We certainly didn't have satellites. And then the other one is a forecast in the future. Maybe it's a model run. But it almost looks like it's a nice, cool graphic that has no bearing in reality.
10: However, LeGate says no two El Nino events are the same.
11: You look at the history of these things, you see that it's not like a cookie cutter, and you start looking down through these, And their maps are completely different. Looking at where temperatures change, they all look different. El Nino has sort of a characteristic signature, but it never looks the same twice.
10: I'm Robert Thornton.
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17: Welcome to At the Core with Walker Wildman and Rick Green. I'm Rick Green, America's Constitution Coach. Thanks so much for joining me today. Man, oh man, oh man. We have had some incredible decisions by the Supreme Court over the last few weeks. Not only the Supreme Court of the United States, but the Supreme Court of Virginia. And I know I harped on this a lot last week. Some of you are probably tired of me talking about this, but it's so huge. This is such a seismic shift in what was a Democrat machine and method for being able to manipulate representation in Congress so that they got more seats and more influence and more power than actually represented the American people. In other words, there are more people in Congress right now representing a value system that most Americans don't have than there should be. I mean, let's just say if you really think half of America is Democrat and half is Republican, then, you know, it should be pretty much evenly split in Congress. If you think that half of Americans actually believe that men should be able to play in girls' sports, if you think that half of Americans actually believe that men can have babies, or some of the other insane things that these Democrats in Congress actually believe, then you probably also believe there's nothing wrong with the system. If you think that people should be able to draw congressional district lines to guarantee that someone would be red, white, yellow, black, or brown representing them in Congress, or to guarantee that a particular, you know, race or religion is represented rather than drawing those lines so that you have fair representation in Congress, then you probably think there's nothing wrong with the system. I think the system has been broken for a long time, and I am so thankful that we finally are, number one, getting rid of race in the way that we draw district lines. Number two, that we are actually going to have a representation in Congress that is pretty close to the population of the country in terms of the breakdown of values and what people are for. It's just a turning point. It truly is. And what I'm referring to in terms of the Supreme Court decisions, number one, the court has said no more race in drawing your congressional district lines. Number two, they have specifically said to multiple states now that you can, in fact, redraw your lines in order to not take race into consideration. What I mean by that is Alabama, Louisiana, several of these states, that they were going to just go ahead and have the elections based on old maps that did consider race, that actually drew lines based on the color of skin, completely racist. And what the Supreme Court has said is, nope, go ahead, redraw your lines, you've got time, and then do your elections in November based on fair district lines, lines that are not based on race. They're based on party. They're based on these, you know, race-based maps. Well, folks, what that means is that, number one, Tennessee is going to get rid of a district that was attempting, think about this, even Democrats guaranteeing a Democrat district supposedly based on race, supposedly going to guarantee that a black representative will be in Congress, still had a white representative, a white Democrat representing that district when a black Republican is running against that white member. And so people are now on television, AOC and others, saying that this is Jim Crow, that somehow that Republicans are drawing districts to prevent blacks from being elected, when in fact it's the Democrats that made sure that they had a white person representing what was a black majority district. And now you have a chance for a female black Republican to win that district. So it's insane the excuses that they will use. But here's what's going to happen, I believe. I think you're going to have districts come out of Alabama, Louisiana, Texas, other states that have done this, where it's going to be more important what someone believes and what their positions are going to be when they represent the district than their color of skin. And that's a win for everyone. Now, other big news is Virginia. I talked about it last week, how they violated their constitution. They completely ignored very clear rules in the Constitution for how you do a constitutional amendment, which they needed in order to do redistricting in the middle of the decade. And they just cheated. They just flat out cheated. They flat out ignored the law. They violated their own constitution. I mean, on its face, like not even close. This wasn't a judgment call. This wasn't like, oh, the wording was, you know, ambiguous. You could have gone either way. No, this was a very clear, like you have to count 1, 2, 3. And they decided, nope, we're just gonna count from 0, 3 and ignore 1 and 2, even though it was clearly required to do so. I mean, that's how blatant and obvious this was. Their own Supreme Court in Virginia has struck down the map that they spent nearly $70 million getting done. They spent all of this money to ram through, I mean, literally force through this constitutional amendment in Virginia so that they could redraw the lines and get rid of the Republicans in Virginia. And their own Supreme Court of Virginia has said, no, you have to follow the law. You have to follow the Constitution. This is blatantly unconstitutional. If you do this, what's the point in having the law? So you talk about being for the rule of law or for chaos, anarchy, literally mobocracy, anarchy is what the Democrats are pushing for. So that is a huge victory in Virginia that their own state Supreme Court said no, which I told you 2 weeks ago when they did this, that it was very, very likely this would happen, that if they upheld this unconstitutional action, then the rule of law in Virginia is gone. Thankfully, their Supreme Court had some, you know, not only common sense, but legal sense in striking down this blatant power grab, unconstitutional, unbelievable. You know what the Democrats are saying now? Their response to this is that they're going to fire the Supreme Court. They are saying that they plan to pass laws, because remember, they've got the legislature and they've got this crazy communist governor that's willing to do the kind of things that they just did to get this redistricting bill through and violate their constitution. And for anybody that wasn't listening last week, go back and listen to my programs last week. Redistricting is fine in the middle of a decade if your constitution, state constitution, allows for it. Virginia's did not allow them to do it without having multiple sessions where it was done and all these other steps that they take. Places like Texas, you still have a high bar, but instead of having multiple sessions, you just have to get 2/3 of the legislature to vote for it. So you have a really high bar, 2/3, and then you have to, you know, send it to the people to be able to vote for. So all states have a high bar for a constitutional amendment. They just do it in different ways. Texas did not have to amend the Constitution to do redistricting. It already allowed for it. Virginia did. And then their constitutional amendment process was violated, and their Supreme Court threw it out. And so now they're turning around and saying they're going to lower the age of the requirements for Supreme Court members by something like 20-something years. They're going to go from 74 to 53 or 54, I forget. And in essence, fire their Supreme Court in order to now reappoint a brand new Supreme Court in order to ram this, you know, basically allow themselves to violate the Constitution. It's crazy. I mean, I've been around politics for my whole life. I've been very involved for 30 years. I've served in the legislature. I ran for state Supreme Court twice in Texas, barely lost both of those, by the way, won the primary in one of those years and lost the runoff. But anyway, all that to say, I've been around this stuff forever. I've seen people attempt to cheat or play nasty or whatever. I've never seen this level of blatant disregard for the rule of law, blatant disregard for the Constitution. I mean, just a raw power grab. It's beyond anything I've ever seen. And so maybe this is just talk. Apparently it's a recorded conversation of strategists, Democrat strategists in Virginia. Maybe it's they're not actually going to try it. Maybe I hope they don't. I mean, one side of me says I hope they do because it's so raw and so terrible that I think they'll push voters away from the Democrat Party. But the other side of me is like, it's just unhealthy for the country. I would rather the Democrats come to their senses. I would much rather the Democrats come back to, you know, some sanity, get away from this transgender insanity and get away from this raw end justifies the means, will cheat to win. But let's not forget, the Democrat Party are the same ones that lynched nearly 5,000 people in the South, blacks and whites. 25% of the 4,900 lynchings were white, but they were all Republicans. Let's not forget that the Democrat Party has a horrible history. I mean, horrible. They have been willing to cheat, steal, lie, murder in order to hold on to power. That's just the history. That's just the facts. We would hope that that was the past, that that was 100 years ago or 50 years ago. But when I see them violate a blatant constitutional requirement for something so important as a constitutional amendment, and then see them talk about literally firing their own Supreme Court and just saying, we're just gonna do whatever it takes. We're gonna do anything and everything to hold on to power, to gain power. It really makes me lose hope for the Democrats. And maybe it's time for the party to be destroyed. Maybe it's time that they do fall apart, that they do such evil that their own people wake up and hopefully start a new party. It's happened. It hasn't happened for a long time in American history. You know, the founders had the Whigs and the Federalists, Anti-Federalists, the Anti-Mason Party. I mean, they had a lot of different parties. And, over time, you had changes. I mean, the Republican Party was created in 1856 because of slavery and because the Democrats were so racist and the Whigs and others were not getting it done. And so you had anti-slavery, a small portion of the Democrats that left and joined some of these other groups to start the Republican Party. You know, maybe that's good for the country if the Democrats were to do that. But I'm just telling you, this is what they're doing in Virginia is beyond the pale, over the top. Now, take all of these things that I've been throwing out there, the Supreme Court decisions with regard to race not being used, the Supreme Court decisions with regard to it's okay to redraw your maps, the upholding of the Texas map, the Virginia Supreme Court throwing out the Virginia map, and you have basically a tremendous amount of victories for the Republicans, a handful of victories for the Democrats, and a major defeat for the Democrats. Put all of that together, and you're probably at a net, I think I said this last week, that if the Virginia one got thrown out, you'd probably be at a net 10, maybe 12 Republican districts. In other words, if all things being equal, which they're not, and you're gonna have different candidates and amounts of money, and you're not guaranteed to win any of these districts, but you're probably gonna have, could have, a 10 to 12 vote pickup for Republicans rather than losing the House. Now that's only if, people show up. That's only if the Republican base and conservatives show up to vote in the midterms. That's only if we get out the vote and the midterms are seen, and correctly so, as an endorsement and encouragement to the Trump agenda and what's been done so far in the first 2 years of his term. By the time that we get to that point, we're at what, a year and, you know, 2 months, 3 months right now. But by the time you get to November, you're going to be at close to 2 years. There should be a resounding thumbs up and support of what President Trump has done so far in his second term. There's just no comparison to it's probably the most successful second term of any president in history, potentially the most successful presidency overall in history, and the, whether you look at the, I saw a headline, I think it was this morning, on jobs in America, that we are up in terms of private jobs and we are down in terms of federal employees, that something like 11% of the federal workforce has been let go by the Trump administration, 300 and something thousand jobs. That's huge, folks. That's and for your job growth to be in the private market instead of in government, just think about that from a basic economic perspective. If you add a job in the government, you're not producing anything. You're not making anything. And you have to pay for that person's job with what is produced and made by someone else in the market. If you have private sector jobs being created, then that means something is being done to increase the economy. Now you have another taxpayer and a person that's producing, and even their job being possible, and the money that's being used to pay them for that job is because of growth in the economy, because of something being done that is serving and helping people. So it's a huge, huge deal. So between that and Venezuela and all the other things, it's just remarkable. He deserves to be applauded and deserves a midterm that breaks all the rules, because normally in the midterm, a president's party loses. More on this when we come back. We got to take a quick break. I'm Rick Green. 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
18: Preach the word. Be ready in season and out of season. Reprove, rebuke, exhort with great patience and instruction. My name is Abraham Hamilton III, and this is the Hamilton Minute. As Paul was incarcerated, facing imminent execution by Nero, he told Timothy, perilous times were coming. Evil men and seducers would wax worse and worse. But he instructed Timothy to continue in what he knew to be true. Then he emphatically stated, preach the word. As darkness mounts and wickedness increases, you and I must continue to cling to God's holy word and yield to the lordship of Holy Spirit in our personal lives. And we must absolutely continue to preach the word. We have our orders. Let's magnify the King.
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21: 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I'm Tim Wildman, president of American Family Association and American Family Radio. 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We're going to Greece and we're going to Italy. The Greece tour, we call the Footsteps of Paul. 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We're calling the Make Lasagna Great Again Tour. 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
17: Welcome back to At the Core with Walker Wobbin and Rick Green. I'm Rick Green, America's Constitution Coach. Thanks for staying with me today. Again, just a tremendous amount of movement on the redistricting issue. It's a very, very important topic that I know I probably burned y'all out on in the audience, just talking so much about it last week and this week. So I'm going to totally switch topics for this segment and our final segment today. And I'm actually going to share an interview. I know I did this a couple of weeks ago, but this one's so good, I got to do it again. And it's Nick Freitas, who is a, speaking of Virginia, a legislator in Virginia for the last 10 years, who is also just a fantastic author and speaker, and has become a friend of Wall Builders and all of us guys and at Wall Builders. And so we had a chance to have him on the program yesterday, and I want to just share that interview with you because it is so good, and he is so entertaining, and his new book called The Man Book is so worth talking about. So we're going to jump into my interview with Nick Freitas, and I'm just going to give you the whole program with David and Tim Barton because they had some great commentary as well on the outside of the interview. So here we go. This is Nick Freitas on The Wall Builder Show.
0: David, Tim, this ought to be fun, man. This is one of those guys that we've all just kind of recently started getting to know, and just it was a super enjoyable guy. But what a track record. 10 years as a legislator, doing a great job influencing things out there on college campuses. Yeah, really somebody that we want kids to hear from and learn from. Not just kids, yeah. Us.
2: Well, and to add to his resume, right, I'm a military combat veteran with a Green Beret, lots of deployments. Yeah. So all kinds of real world experience. And also one of my favorite social media follows for people right. listening right now. If you're not quite putting the face to the name, he's the one that always has the mug at the end. He'll make a comment and drinks the mug to end it. He's just one of the best. Follow him on social media. But he is somebody that is one of many of the voices that God has raised up, we would argue strategically, like in this kind of Esther thought for such a time as this. And he's been able to get on college campuses. God's expanding his horizons in many ways. I think there's a lot of things yet to come for him and from him. But he is someone that is now addressing one of the big issues. There's young men that are coming to faith, and yet there's a lot of unanswered questions for them. And he wrote a book literally to try to help young men know what it means to be a man. And guys, I went to the book. I was texting Nick along the way, like, man, this chapter is so good. This was so great. I loved it. And so I messaged you guys. I was like, hey, we need to get Nick on the program to talk about his book. It is so good. I love the fact that he did something to encourage young men. And also, in fairness, this is for young men. But I would say this is not something that only men could or should read, because girls, if you want to know what kind of standards you should have, right? Moms, grandparents, if you want to help your women, your young ladies know what a man should look like, what they should be able to do, this is a really great step-by-step guide in his book. So really excited about having Nick on the program.
0: 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Stay with us. 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
3: This is Tim Barton from Wall Builders with another moment from American history. American patriot Paul Revere rode to alert Americans of the impending arrival of the British, but he also sought patriot leaders Samuel Adams and John Hancock to warn them that the British were seeking their execution. Adams and Hancock were staying with the Reverend Jonas Clark in Lexington. When they asked Pastor Clark if his church was ready for the approaching British, he replied, "I've trained them for this very hour. They will fight, and if need be, die under the shadow of the house of God." Later that morning, 70 men from his church faced several hundred British in the first battle of the War for Independence. As Pastor Clark affirmed, the militia that morning were the same who filled the pews of the church meeting house on the Sunday morning before. The American church was regularly at the forefront of the fight for liberty. For more information on this pastor and other colonial patriots, go to wallbuilders.com.
0: 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Thanks for staying with us. Great to have Nick Freitas with us. Do I say your name right? Freitas, Frito. What do I say, dude, Nick? What's the right way to pronounce it?
23: Technically, it's pronounced Freitas, but my drill sergeant Freitas taught me to respond to anything close.
0: all right. Freitas is the right way to say it. One of our favorites out there. A great legislator, author, speaker, all of that good stuff, and new book coming out. And I will say, Tim called me and said, Nick's got a new book coming out. You gotta get Nick on the program. And then my son-in-law is hitting me up going, man, I'm learning all this great stuff in this book by Nick. And he's like, I literally talk about how to get a date, how to cook a steak. I mean, I'm like, man, this is good. I'm impressed. Anyway, so thanks for coming on. We appreciate you being with us.
23: No, thanks for having me.
2: Well, and Rick, I do want to say it's not coming out. It's out.

0: our guys group goes through next. And and just because of your rivalry with Lovell, I will let you know they've already gone through Warrior Poet Way. And so if he comes back and says Nick was a lot better, I'll give you some, you know, ammunition for your
1: Well, no, that's actually how you should do it. You should start off with Warrior Poet Way, and then you should go up to the advanced study with my
0: I love it. Yeah. I love it. Well, I know he's told me a lot that he got out of it, and he basically put it this way. He said and he had a difficult family situation coming up, and he said this is great for guys that had good dads, but it's really great for guys that didn't have dads that just taught them some of these manhood things in life. And so I'm assuming that was kind of part of your goal, to fill that gap of some of these basic things that you need to know to be a good man.
1: Well, I think masculinity has been under attack from the left for decades, but like really the last 20 years have been bad. And it's amazing how many young men have grown up in an environment where they've been told that every instinct that God put in them to be men, to be masculine, is wrong. It's bad. It's toxic. It's the source of all the world's ills. And so they're looking for guidance because they see the results. They see the results of denigrating masculinity as being horrible, universally horrible for society. The problem is that they're not just getting lies from the left. They're also getting lies from some people that would, I guess, colloquially be considered on the right. And the lies coming from the right are, hey, everything the left told you, everything the feminists told you, all of that is wrong. You need to be strong. You need to be capable. But you need to be strong and capable so you can sleep with a lot of beautiful women, so you can have a nice house, you can have a car, so you can be powerful, so you can intimidate, so you can get what you want. Essentially, it's the reject toxic masculinity and actually engage in barbarism, like this kind of hedonistic approach.
0: Two ditches.
1: To masculinity.
0: You're in a ditch either way. Yeah.
1: Yeah. And my whole question is, okay, but what does God say about masculinity?
0: Yeah.
1: And that's what I really wanted to hone in on, is this idea that no, masculinity, those instincts that he gives men are good. Now, there's negative manifestations of them, and there's positive manifestations of those instincts. And it's all a question of, where do you get your identity and who do you serve? And once you identify those two things, mostly, if I get my identity in Christ, I serve him. Well, now, of course, if I want to be a representative of Christ, I better be strong physically, intellectually, emotionally. I better be professionally competent. I better be the sort of man that other men can rely on in a dangerous situation. I better be the sort of guy that when my kid goes to school and says, my dad can beat up your dad, there's at least a reasonable chance that that's true, right? Like, so these are the sort of things that I wanted to go over to encourage young men that, yeah, you want to develop these skill sets, but you got to know who they're in service to.
2: Well, Nick, I love the fact that you get into some very practical things. And in my mind, some was maybe a little more theoretical, like pitting a car. You were giving practical advice, and I'm like, I don't know when I'm going to use this, but I kind of want to go try it now. I'm kind of excited about this. But also, you said something. So I have a 7-year-old and a 4.5-year-old. And as I'm listening to the book, I'm going, man, this is such solid information. And every now and then you're dropping these nuggets, and I'm like, oh my gosh, I've never thought of it quite that way. You explained it so well. So just as an example for everybody listening, one of many reasons you should go get the book, on a quick thought, all of the chapters are short. They're easy. You're so concise. You're so well-spoken or actually well-written, and you just read it well. So you sounded well-spoken. But the section on parenting, you talked about how if we're not careful in teaching our kids to share, the way that I was perceiving it is you come across almost like we're raising these entitled socialists because mom and dad always took things from everybody else and gave it to you. And I was like, oh my gosh, I'm literally like in the process of teaching my kids to share. And I haven't taught them enough about private ownership in the midst of teaching them to share. And so again, you just give such great thoughts and insight along the way. And not to give away too much of the book, because we want people to go read it. But when you said it actually was seeing an encounter with a kid, I don't know if you remember this part of the book, coming and screaming and yelling. Can you tell part of that story?
1: Sure. Our kids were out there playing with a toy. I think in this case, it was my son. He was playing with a toy, and it was a brand new toy, and he'd gotten it, and he was excited about having it. And it's not like my son who was like 6 at the time, had a difficult time sharing. It's just that he wanted to play with his toy. And the person that wanted it started to get all like pushy and shovey and like, share, you need to share. And he's like, well, I want to play with it. And so he runs to, I think he ran to my wife, Tina, and was like, Luke's not sharing. And she looks her dead in the eye and goes, yeah, he doesn't have to. And there's a lot of parents that, well, isn't it important to teach your kids?

0: to share? It's like, yeah, as long as they understand what sharing is. Sharing is a voluntary choice that you make with your property in order to give it to somebody else. And you can share for altruistic reasons. You can share because you think it would be the nice thing to do for another person. You can share for cooperative reasons. I'm going to share my toys because then you'll share your toys. And now we're engaging in voluntary transaction. I said, but the moment you teach your kids that they are compelled by force to share, it's not sharing. What you've done is you've taught your kid that the moment they don't get what they want, run to an authority figure who's going to use force or coercion in order to give you what you want. I said, yeah, those kids grow up and they become members of Congress, right? And so we need to teach it within the proper context. Here are the benefits of sharing. But here's the benefits of being nice and respectful. And no, you don't have to share your property with someone that's being a little brat or a little punk or is going to break it. And when you put it into that context, all of a sudden it's like, oh yeah, that makes a lot of sense.
1: Wow, that's good.
2: And there were so many guys, I'm telling you, there were so many chapters like that where there were many things I was like, I feel like I kind of know this topic. And then you drop this nugget and I'm like, that's such a good thought. Was there a specific chapter that you enjoyed more than others? Or are there some that you were more excited about thinking that, man, this is something people really need to know?
0: I like the chapters on how to effectively defend your faith. And one of the reasons why that's so important to me is because I was raised in the church. I have always considered myself a Christian, but there was many years there where I wasn't living that way. And the reason why is because I found a lot of the arguments for Christianity intellectually unsatisfying. And then on top of the intellectual component, I also saw a lot of Christian men who I didn't respect. It was almost like they demanded respect because they were Christians. It's like, no, you should be worthy of respect if you are going to claim Christ. Mm. And so talking about this whole idea of if you're going to claim Christ, well, then you better be living and acting and performing in a way that resonates that. And the intellectual component, it's one of the reasons why I love wall builders. I love the intellectual arguments you make for the principles, which I feel are true, but I want to know are true. I want to be able to effectively articulate and defend these positions. And if you believe that the word of God is true, well, then it's equipped you with all the abilities that you need to be able to effectively defend it. You just need to dig in. You need to understand. You need to understand context. And so learning about Christian apologetics and learning how to effectively provide a intellectually rigorous defense of my faith, that was huge, not just for the impact it had on other people as I was having these discussions. It was huge in my walk with Christ. Because now all of a sudden, if you think about any meaningful relationship you have with another person, there's an emotional component, right? You might be attracted to them or you might like some of the same stuff. But when you talk about really meaningful relationships, there is always a deep intellectual bond there. There's the ability to talk through with this other person meaningful things and discuss challenges and to work through problems. And that's the relationship God wants to have with us. But if you treat Christianity as if it's a fad diet, right? Or it's this emotional thing that I do because it makes me feel happy, as opposed to a genuine relationship, well, then you're missing this entire component, which is absolutely critical. And so going through the chapter of explaining my experience with that and really finding like just the richness of what it means to embrace your Christian faith and your relationship with God, that was a fun chapter, a very rewarding chapter to write. They're like, Nick, you wrote a chapter on how to defend or how to win an argument with your wife. They're like, so this is a fiction book. And I said, no, I'm actually very serious about that chapter because I think one of the worst pieces of advice married men give to young men as they're about to become married is, oh, don't argue with your wife. Just, I'm going to teach you two words, the key to a happy marriage. Yes, dear. No, that's not. That's how to destroy your marriage. Because you should lead, you should be the man and you should be wise. And so if you disagree with your wife, you should be capable of having a good conversation with her about whatever the problem is and the challenges. And you should be able to articulate those reasons in a way that she can respect. And oh, by the way, if you're dating a woman right now where you can have a reasonable discussion with her, for the love of God, don't marry her. And so that was another chapter that I really enjoyed that people get kind of a kick out of, but I'm deadly serious that this is so important about understanding effective communication with your wife, because that's the most important earthly relationship you're going to have with another human being. And you better be able to discuss things and work through things and to do so in a mutually respectful manner.
1: Nick, how much are you getting to dive into some of these subjects when you're at the campuses and doing some of the tabling events you've been doing?
0: I'm actually, that's another reason why I wanted to write the book, was because 10 years ago or 5 years ago, when I would speak to students, it was all about politics, right? I was a state legislator at the time. They wanted to know about tax policy or communism or whatever. And I still get those questions, but it's amazing how many more of the questions now are about being a father, being a husband, about your faith. How do you effectively defend and live out your faith? And so this is, in one way, you might look at that as that's a little bit concerning that we have so many young men that don't know the answers to these questions. But another way to look at it is, oh no, the harvest is ripe.
1: Yeah,
0: we have young men who recognize that something is wrong with the world. And instead of trying to solve that just through political questions, they're actually getting to the fundamentals about their relationship with God, about the potential relationship with their spouse one day.
1: Quick interruption, everybody. We'll be right back. 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
6: This is John MacArthur inviting you to join me for Portraits of Grace. Christian educator J. Oswald Sanders observed that when it comes to forgiveness, Jesus measures us by the yardstick we use on others. You see, in the Lord's Prayer, Jesus didn't say, "Forgive us because we forgive others," but "Forgive us even as we have forgiven others." We're to forgive others because we are the forgiven ones. Paul said we are to forgive others just as God in Christ also has forgiven us. God forgave you an immeasurable debt, saving you from the horrors of eternal hell. That should be motivation enough for you to forgive any offense against you. Don't ever let unforgiveness rob you of the full joy of God's forgiveness. This is John MacArthur, trusting your lives are portraits of grace.
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1: We're back here on At the Core with Walker Wildman and Rick Green. I'm Rick Green, America's Constitution Coach, jumping right back in with Nick Freitas, special guest for this interview I just did yesterday with he and David and Tim Barton. So I'm just sharing the whole thing with you from our Wall Builder show, and I know you're enjoying it. Let's jump back in with Nick Freitas.
0: About their duties and roles and responsibility as a man, as a husband, as a father. And so this is the time for men to be able to offer that sort of discipleship that is desperately needed.
2: Nick, along those lines, obviously for our audience, we have a lot of parents, a lot of grandparents, a lot of the Christian school, homeschool world, et cetera. And so I'm curious, knowing that we want to equip people to disciple the next generation, what are some themes that and I'm asking this knowing you've done several tabling events for Turning Point USA recently. And Charlie used to tell us that when he would go from campus to campus, he heard a lot of the same questions. And usually there were themes behind it. What are the themes that you are cheering that you think are the best discipleship opportunities to make sure parents and grandparents are pouring into their kids and their grandkids to have the right answers for these questions?
0: Well, the first thing you need to understand, and Vodi Bakum said this best, he goes, you can't send your kids to Caesar for their education and be surprised when they come home as Romans. And I say this as a member, I say this as someone who sat on the education committee in the Virginia House of Delegates. I say this as someone who was the subcommittee chairman on higher education. I say this as somebody that regularly interacts with college students on campuses all over the country. I see a lot of students that were raised by Christians, that the parents think they're the ones that raised their kids. No, they didn't. The public school system did. And now the university system is. And when those students come home with questions to mom and dad, let's say they still have a good relationship with mom and dad get scared and intimidated by the questions. And instead of engaging with their kids, they say, we didn't raise you that way. Or they say, you just need to pray more. And what I would tell parents is that one of the most upsetting things I have learned is the number of Christian parents that didn't raise their kids in the faith, didn't raise their kids with their values. What they did was they taught their kids an authority structure. And the authority structure that they taught their kids was, when you live under my house, you follow my rules. Okay, great. I'm sure you had good Christian rules. They don't live under your house anymore. They're in the college dorm. They're in a different world. They're off by their own. And what you taught them was, is you listen to what the authorities say. And well, the authority on the college campus at University of Seattle is telling them to come and spit and yell and scream at me for 2 hours straight. And they think that's an argument. And so the thing I would tell parents is, understand something. You can and should delegate authority to proper resources and proper experts and whatnot in order to assist in the education of your children. I was very happy to use the curriculum that Wall Builders designed in order to help teach my kids about American history. Why? Because I knew it was coming from a place that was rooted in my faith, but was also academically and intellectually rigorous. And so I didn't mind delegating authority to Wall Builders to help me in that process. But parents, you can delegate authority. You cannot delegate responsibility. It is your responsibility to raise your children in the way that they should go. And if you are regularly and routinely taking those kids and putting them into an environment with different authority figures that will challenge and question your faith, that will mock and denigrate your faith, that will mock and denigrate your values, you are causing confusion in your children. And then they go off into the world and they're no longer equipped to fight for the values that you thought you taught them because you didn't. Now, the good news is this. There has never been more resources. There have never been more people that are willing to come alongside and assist you. And you would be shocked at how God blesses imperfect yet faithful attempts to raise your children the way that they should go. One of the greatest things I love about homeschooling and the experience I've had in raising my kids is that I love being around my kids. People, wait until you get to the teenage years. Teenage years were the easiest. And it's not because we didn't expose them to different ideas or concepts. We challenged them in their faith every chance we got because we wanted them to be equipped. But if you want to know the common theme, what's going on in college campuses with kids, it's confusion about the truth, about the concept of truth, confusion about identity. It's not confusion about socialism versus capitalism. That is like seven questions down. No, it's about, who am I? Who do I belong to? Where do I get my identity? Is truth objective? Those are the fundamental questions that are informing all of the other ridiculousness that you see going on.
1: Man, I'm just thrilled that you're out there able to answer those questions with those students and hopefully, you know, get this book in as many of those hands as well. David?
2: You know, one of the things, Nick, that I'm loving about this is all these little things you're focused on, even going back to kids sharing. And you're right. So often parents say, now go share with them. Wait a minute. That's private property. That's a choice to share. There's not a mandate to share. And so there's a little things. But what I love is, if you grow up with that, you're not going to buy any part of socialism when you hear it. Mm-hmm. I mean, these are all little ideas that grow into big things. And, you shouldn't have an argument with your spouse. Wait a minute. Bible says iron sharpens iron. And if you can't contend for your beliefs, then you're not going to be worth anything in a classroom when a professor says something crazy and you bow down. And, you know, I'm going through all this and it's just so many cultural things that come from these little habits that you're focused on. And those are the cultural things that will raise a generation that will fight for a country, fight for a civilization, fight for a structure
8: that we've had, you know, we're celebrating 250, but not if we keep going with the kind of thinking we've got today. That's another 20 years, maybe 30. But it's so cool. The stuff you're hitting, these are such core principles, and they're not just for individuals. When individuals start thinking this way, it'll change the whole country.
0: We can win this thing in one generation because we have more kids. We just have to take more responsibility for raising them in the way that they should go.
1: It's called The Man Book, a point-by-point guide to sucking it up and getting the job done. Nick, God bless you, man. Thanks for coming on with us today.
0: Thank you all very much, and thank you for what you do.
1: Stay with us, folks. We'll be right back on The Wall Builder Show. Have you noticed the vacuum of leadership in America? We're looking around for leaders of principle to step up, and too often, no one is there. God is raising up a generation of young leaders with a passion for impacting the world around them. They're crying out for the mentorship and leadership training they need. 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Thanks for staying with us. Welcome back to the Wall Builder Show. Man, what a fun interview, guys, and how important this is to get. If we don't get manhood right, if we don't get fatherhood right, we're not going to make America great again. I mean, this is at the heart of it.
8: You know, we've gone through a generation of what they call toxic masculinity, where just being a man was toxic somehow to the culture. And so we've started raising generation of wimps. But I was thinking even during Nick's interview, okay, you're Jesus, you're in the temple, you see something that really ticks you off, and that is that they've turned the house of prayer into a house of commerce. So you braid together a set of whips, and you go through and you overturn private property, you destroy private property, you chase people out. There is not a single indication that anybody fought back against Jesus. And at that point, he's just a man walking through the temple with a whip, and he's just letting them have it. And there's no indication of that ever being toxic masculinity. That exercise of strength that Jesus did is what set an example for the rest of us to know that, hey, there are things worth fighting for. And so I think that's what Nick hits here, is pushing back on that culture that says, hey, you shouldn't stand up and fight for things. And there are things you should stand and fight for.
2: Dad, I completely agree with everything you're saying. I do want to point out, and I, you would agree, Nick would agree, when you stand up and fight for what matters, there will be opposition. So even though the Bible doesn't give us examples of people in the temple opposing Jesus, there was a group of religious leaders that led to Jesus being crucified because he did create opposition, but he did it in a godly way. The Bible says that we can be angry and sin not, and there are times that we should be angry with evil. The fear of the Lord is to hate evil, and it takes a masculine man to be able to oppose and stop evil at times, which is exactly what Nick was talking about.
8: And, you know, even when Moses came down off the mountain after receiving the Ten Commandments, and there they built a golden calf, and he just went physical on them. He launched, and, you know, the Bible doesn't condemn that because it was something that needed to be done. And there are times for that exercise of strength, Tim, as you said. It did lead to opposition later. But the wimpy man kind of thing has got to go away. It's not biblical. And if we're going to restore a biblical nation, this book that Nick has written is just, you know, I think, Tim, you said there's 50 short chapters in it. 50 pieces of wisdom that help put us back in the right direction.
1: The Man Book, a point-by-point guide to sucking it up and getting the job done. You can get it on Audible. Tim said that was fun to actually listen to Nick read the story. So you got his sarcasm in the audio Audible part, huh?
2: Oh, man. Yes. And there's a couple parts where he pauses to make like the sarcastic comment along the way. I loved it. The book itself would have been great. I spend a lot of time behind the windshield. And so listening on Audible is my preferred method for going through a lot of content. But the sarcasm from Audible is worth the listen on Audible. Otherwise, the book I would highly recommend.
1: So during the pauses, you just imagined him taking a drink from the mug. That's probably what happened as you were listening. All right, that was Tim Barton's voice you were hearing right there at the end. So I get to do this show with David and Tim Barton every day, the Wallbuilder Show. We've been doing it for 20-something years now, and what a privilege to get to learn at those guys' feet, but then also just to get to have a lot of great guests. And, sometimes it just makes sense to go ahead and share that interview with you here on At the Core, because it's just so good and it deserves to be played again. And I just felt like Nick Freitas was definitely one of those, and I wanted you to hear what David and Tim had to say about it as well outside of the interview. So that's why I shared the whole thing with you. What a treat, man. I think part of what I've been trying to share lately with some of these interviews that I'm bringing to At the Core is just to expand your horizons and know that there's a lot of good people out there that are fighting the good fight, that are, the State Board of Education people that I've had on in the last few weeks and months, the pastors, the people like a Nick Freitas, or, we'll probably get John Lovell in soon, Chad Robichaud, those kind of guys that are literally tender warriors. John Lovell calls it Warrior Poet Way. It's basically a modern day version of Stu Weber's book, Tender Warrior, that I gave to every man in my wedding. I mean, it was massively influential in my way of thinking about family and my role, my job as a man, as a godly man. What did I want to be and do? And I just love the fact that there's so many good resources now for men to begin to get, like we had. And this was for me, Tender Warrior was, what was that, 93, 94? You had Steve Farrar and Point Man and Ed Cole and Maximum. I mean, all of those resources that helped us navigate marriage and fatherhood and all of those things. I am so thankful that this generation now has these guys like Nick Freitas and John Lovell and Josh McPherson and just there's so many. I mean, and they're solid biblically. Victor Marx. I mean, in fact, if you were going to give a reading list, in fact, I did do this. I did this with my son-in-law before he was my son-in-law, when he wanted to be my son-in-law, and I gave him a reading list. I did do Tender Warrior. Said you got to go back and read the one I did, but then I gave him Dangerous Gentleman by Victor Marx, Warrior Poet Way by John Lovell, and now Man Book. And as you heard in the interview, my son-in-law actually sought that one out himself. I didn't even know about it until he told me about it. And then Tim Barton told me about it. So I guess what I'm getting at is there's some really good resources out there. Do not look at this culture that in many ways is dark and in many ways has run from God and rejected God and tried to destroy the family, destroy manhood. Don't look at all of that and say, how's my son or my son-in-law or my grandson going to be able to navigate manhood in this world where it's either toxic masculinity, or it's effeminity, it's the Andrew Tate, Nick Fuentes, in my opinion, scumbag masculinity. It's not true masculinity. It's selfishness and sinfulness in that ditch. So there's ditches on either side. And I don't want you to be fearful or think, those are the only options for my son or son-in-law or grandson or grandson-in-law. There are good, godly men out there teaching these things, teaching these young men how to live and how to thrive and how to do it biblically. We're doing it at Patriot Academy. We're teaching these young men that come to us, whether they come through one of our summer programs for just a few days and they get a taste of that, or they come spend a whole year with me at the campus and the other men at our campus that have a chance to mentor them, and or just being around other young godly men that they can do iron sharpening with. There are good resources out there. So do not despair, but instead be joyful and be thankful for what God's put in our paths, the things that He's orchestrated for us to raise up a remnant of godly men to be able to bring our country back, to have tough men who bring us back into good times. I am absolutely convinced that the table is set. Every single one of us has a role to play. And if you hear anything from the program today, I hope it's that you will step up and be a tender warrior, that you'll be a warrior poet, that you will take these things and teach them to the young men in your life as well. Thanks so much for listening. 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
13: For American Family News, I'm Robert Thornton. Vice President J.D. Vance held a press briefing today at the White House and gave an update on the situation in Iran.
14: What the President of the United States has said is, number one, Iran can never have a nuclear weapon. And I think it's important for the American people and all of you to appreciate that when we say that, it's not just that Iran cannot have a nuclear weapon, it's what would happen if the Iranians did get a nuclear weapon. We know that a lot of nations all across the Gulf would then want their own nuclear weapon.
13: Vance said Iran would be a first domino that would set off a nuclear arms race worldwide. President Donald Trump endorsed Texas Attorney General Ken Paxton today for U.S. Senate in his primary runoff against incumbent Senator John Cornyn. The Christian Post reports Cornyn and Paxton are appealing to evangelicals, a voting bloc that could determine who will face Democrat State Representative James Tallarico in November. Paxton had this to say at a campaign event today.
15: I'm so honored to have President Trump's endorsement. His endorsement, in my opinion, is the most significant endorsement that in my lifetime. So when he endorses, it has a tremendous impact.
13: Political pundits have cast the Republican race as a contest between the conservative establishment, many of whom support the four-term senator, and populist conservatives who lean toward Paxton. See more at AFN.net. Over the past weekend, U.S. forces working with armed forces of Nigeria reportedly eliminated more than 20 terrorists associated with the Islamic State, better known as ISIS. And this included a senior leader who President Trump said was the second in command of ISIS globally. Brad Brandon is CEO and founder of Across Nigeria and joined Washington Watch.
16: So it is a success. However, the problem is huge. It's dire here. You have over 70,000 Christians that have been killed since 2009.
13: He said last week he buried 14 Christians in a mass grave.
16: Went to the next village where there were 10 more who were buried, and about an hour after I left, another attack happened on that village. So although this is a huge success, and I applaud the United States military for their accuracy and their ability to do what they did, along with the cooperation of the Nigerian military as well, it is, to me, a small drop in a huge bucket.
13: Brandon said it's as bad as he's ever seen it, as there continue to be more attacks on Christians. One of the largest children's hospitals in the U.S. is ordered to restart gender manipulation treatments for minors. Here's Fox's Chris Foster.
17: The Colorado Supreme Court rules 5-2 Children's Hospital Colorado is violating state anti-discrimination law and must resume providing puberty blockers and hormone therapy to patients under 18 before families have sued. Those treatments stopped in January after Health and Human Services Secretary Robert F. Kennedy Jr. proposed a block on federal payments to hospitals that offer them. That directive has been vacated in federal court. Children's Hospital Colorado says in a statement it's reviewing the state's Supreme Court ruling and assessing next steps. Chris Foster, Fox News.
13: The Storm Prediction Center says there is a slight risk of severe storms, a level 2 out of 5, over part of the Ohio Valley into New York and through tonight over parts of Texas. Damaging winds and hail will be the primary threat. Some heavy rain is also possible. Fox 4's Ali Turiano talks about the threats for North Texas.
18: So here's this severe risk we're talking about. It's for wind and hail, and specifically the hail potential. It could be pretty large, up to ping pong, but I'd say not all of the storms will produce that. Most pocket change at best, and a few of these will have those 60-mile-an-hour gusts. Our tornado threat is very low.
13: Tomorrow, there is a marginal risk, a 1 out of 5, of severe storms across southern New England into the mid-Atlantic and over the southern high plains into parts of West Texas. In tech news, Meta plans to move thousands of employees into AI-focused roles while cutting managers and laying off workers. According to an internal memo obtained by Reuters, the Facebook parent plans to lay off roughly 10% of its workforce tomorrow as part of a broader restructuring tied to CEO Mark Zuckerberg's effort to remake the company around AI tools and autonomous agents. That is all our time for this hour's news. Find more news at AFN.net.
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21: Well, hey there, friends, and welcome to my favorite time of day, getting to spend time with you, prescribing hope for healthy families. And listen, I'm going to start the show today by telling you good morning. I know, that sounds crazy. This is the afternoon. It is the afternoon. We're on in the afternoon. Sometimes I am on the morning shows and that throws everybody off, but I am going to tell you good morning because that's what I want you to have. We are talking all about mornings today. Now, this is already going to be convicting because my regular listeners know I do not profess to be a morning person at all in any way, shape, or form, but we're really living in a culture that wakes up already overwhelmed. Before our feet even hit the floor, we are flooded. It's like you open your eyes and you just start to think. The scroll in your brain starts. You've got notifications, responsibilities. You may have little feet already running in the room. You may have anxiety. You may just have noise in your house. Just all of that emotional noise, psychological noise, and physical noise that fills our home. Mornings have become something we survive rather than something that we receive as a gift from God. It is a blessing to open your eyes in the morning and to have the gift of a new day. And for families especially, mornings just feel like a race. Like, I am one of those people who has never seen The Hunger Games. I know. I just haven't seen it. But it seems like this is what it feels like. Like, what am I imagining it is? It's like you're trying to get everybody out the door, praying they all have shoes, they all have backpacks, they all have lunches if you're in that busy stage of life with kids. But it doesn't matter where you are. It just feels like mornings are really hectic. But what if we have misunderstood the very purpose of mornings and why God gave them to us? Because mornings are where our rhythms take root. If you've been listening into our Healthy Habits series, that's every Friday. We've been moving through Healthy Habits, Stackable Habits for Families. We talked about spiritual disciplines. Our second segment, our second six-week segment was rhythms and morning routines. We spent a whole week talking about. So you can go back and listen to that too. Listen to any Friday show. Find that Friday show on mornings. That would be great to hear. And the way we begin our morning sets the tone for everything that follows. So scripture tells us that God's mercies are new every morning, and many of us still wake up feeling depleted instead of renewed. So today we're going to have a conversation that invites you to rethink your mornings, the very beginning of your day. Now, I know some of you are already like texting your spouse saying, hey, this is about morning people, and you're texting them because you know they're not morning people already. Yeah, I know. That's okay. That's all right. We all need some help there. This is not pressure, though. This is really a sacred possibility because how we begin our day shapes who we are becoming throughout our day. So today we're joined by Jennifer Dukes Lee. She is a best-selling author. She's a speaker and what she calls a morning evangelist. And her newest book, How to Love Your Morning, Faith-Filled Habits to Build a Life of Joy and Purpose One Day at a Time, explores over 200 mornings in scripture and helps readers develop rhythms that lead to peace and purpose and spiritual connection. Don't we all want that? Jennifer brings both wisdom and vulnerability, writing from real life seasons of hardship and faith and growth, like we know so many authors have, to give us a message that they have walked through some stuff. And she is no different from that. Her work has helped countless women move from striving to surrender, from chaos to clarity. But it doesn't matter, man, woman, or child, world, we all can do better on our mornings. Jennifer, welcome to the show. I'm so glad to have you here.
3: Thank you. And wow, what a tee up. You did great, Jessica. Thank you.
21: Well, I am a firstborn and I may not be a morning person, but I am a do your homework kind of person. And so, you know, I'm hoping, Jennifer, I'm hoping you'll be gentle with me as we walk through. I hope that that this isn't going to be too convicting because I already feel like my kids are going to start texting me, Mom, this is you. But it is true. We live in a world that really glorifies the hustle and kind of that late night culture, and mornings are just really kind of treated as optional unless you're like a coffee person and you're going to put that on social media. But we are going to talk about morning. So before we do, introduce yourself to our listeners. Tell them a little bit about you, how you grew up, how you came to know the Lord, and how he has put you in front of us today with this message about mornings.
3: Oh, thank you. So my name is Jennifer Dukesley, and I live on a farm, a fifth generation farm in far northwest Iowa. And this is the place where my husband and I have been growing crops, pigs, and two beautiful humans. Our kids are out of the house now. We're empty nesters. And all my life, I have been a newspaper reporter and then a book writer. Now I always like to say I'm just writing about the good news, not all the news, just the good news of Jesus Christ. Which is kind of wild because you asked a bit about my testimony, and I actually didn't know what I believed about the Lord. I was like, this stuff that the stuff that Christians believe is just off the wall, you know, parting seas, people wrecking their own funerals, all kinds of stuff that just seemed really unbelievable. And I grew up in the church, but intellectually, I just wasn't sure what I believed. And people would say, well, Jennifer, you just need to read the Bible. And I'm like, that's y'all's propaganda piece. I don't know what to say about that. But ultimately, I did dig into the scriptures, and in young adulthood came to know the Lord as my savior. And as a part of that, I've written a lot of books and Bible studies and journals. And now I wrote a book about mornings because it turns out that God has a soft spot for mornings and God is a morning person.
21: Ooh, okay. That's really tough. All right. I said be gentle, but that's already convicting. And Jennifer, I know that people like following you along on farm life, on social media. And so you can find Jennifer on social media and see some of her adventures that she's having there. But the biggest adventure you've had recently is studying mornings in the Bible. Now, I will tell you, I interview a lot of people. I have done a lot of Bible studies myself. I am a bookworm. I've read a lot of books. I've never read about someone specifically studying mornings in the Bible. How did you get inspired with this idea to do, and what did you learn?
3: I was on vacation with my husband and our two then college age daughters in Mexico. We were that morning, the first morning there, talking about all the things that we wanted to do to enjoy our first day on vacation, get our favorite espresso, go to our favorite breakfast buffet, sunrise walk, a little exercise class, time in the Bible together as a family. And I said to the girls, I'm like, oh, I wish that I could stretch out mornings. I just love mornings. My daughter Lydia slapped her hands down on the table and said, Mom, you need to write a book about mornings. And I'm like, I didn't even know what that meant. Yeah. And so I was like, well, what does that mean? Like, because when I look at morning routines and morning rituals online, it's like you get up at 5 a.m. and you run a half marathon and have a gourmet breakfast, exegete the entire book of Leviticus, iron your bed sheets all before 8 a.m. And I'm like, what do I have to say about mornings when I get up, you know, like at a normal time and my hair is sticking out in 10 different directions? But what I decided to do that very morning is I opened the scriptures and I'm like, I wonder what God has to say about mornings, because I have no idea what this would even look like to write a book about mornings. And what I discovered was so fascinating. On the very first page of scripture, the book of Genesis, God, the very first thing that God created on this earth was a morning when he said, let there be light. And from there on out, all through scriptures, so many opportunities where people early in the morning or sometime in the morning were directed by God to get up and go, whether that was Moses taking tablets up Mount Sinai, whether that was Abraham taking his son early in the morning, Isaac, to be sacrificed. I mean, really hard things that people were facing in the morning, but out of obedience, they didn't procrastinate. They didn't push snooze five times. They just got to the business that God had called them to do. And then there were these metaphorical mornings, mornings you already referenced one, Jessica, from Lamentations 3 that mm-hmm. says that his mercies mm-hmm. never fail. They are new every morning. Well, what does that mean for us? What does it mean for us in Psalm 30, verse 5, when it says, weeping may last for the night, but joy comes in the morning? Then you move on to the New Testament and you see Jesus getting up in the morning to pray to his Father. You see the hardest morning in all of history happening at 9 a.m. on a Friday morning when Jesus was crucified. And when all hope seemed lost, 3 days later, on a morning in a garden, Jesus rolled the stone away and life is forever changed. I mean, that is like Jesus, the ultimate morning person, right? And then we get to Revelation and we get a glimpse at what the new earth will be with the whole world lit up in a morning that lasts forever and Jesus as our bright morning star and a whole bunch of dozens and dozens and dozens of other mornings all in between those.
4: Okay, I'm already hooked because I have never thought about it like this before, but you laid it out so beautifully from Genesis to Revelation, from the first morning that God created on the first page of scripture to the bright morning star. That is absolutely incredible. And I have to say, Jennifer, I'm an old school church girl, and every Easter, it's my tradition. I always play Morning Like This by Sandy Patty, because I just think about this morning, like when people woke up and they were thinking they were going to be so sad, and then it changed. And it's really fascinating to think about God obviously created mornings, and he created it for a purpose. And how do you think that we have subverted that purpose? Why are we waking up in the morning so grumpy, so disconnected? Why have mornings become such a hassle rather than a blessing?
3: I think one reason is a physical reason that you sort of alluded to at the very beginning of this conversation, Jessica, when you talked about how people stay up so late. That's a huge problem. We are not getting the sleep that we need, and it's wrecking our mornings. And there's a couple different reasons for that. One is the Industrial Revolution, and another is artificial light, not to even mention the mobile phone that comes later.
4: Screens.
3: Screens. But man, even well before that, the Industrial Revolution advanced this idea that sleeping was a waste of time and a sign of laziness. And gaslighting on the streets in about the 1800s, it meant that people could stay out later. So you could stay out for work, you could stay out for play, and then came the light bulb. And so no longer was our activity just restricted to daytime hours. We could keep going well into the night. There's some studies that show that we're getting 3 hours less of sleep per night than we used to pre-Industrial Revolution. So it's no wonder we're tired. Our bodies still need sleep. God gave us the gift of sleep. It's not a sign of laziness. And then on top of all that, now we wake up to the demands that are immediately pinging on our phones and these devices that are supposed to make our lives easier, that we can get more things done, are actually making us feel really pressed and entering into kind of a fight or flight mode before our feet even hit the floor. And I mean, and just on top of that, the things that are happening in the world, the things that are happening in our lives that just feel so heavy, and we feel like ill-equipped to start our day with God because we just need to get running as soon as our feet hit the floor.
4: You're so right. I have actually studied this from a health lens and looked at how it is impacting families, because now you're right, with all of those pings that were sold, we were sold a bill of goods here, you know, really, like this is going to make your life so much easier, so much more convenient. But that digital overload that we feel before we're even awake is really real. And I read some research that shows something like 80% of people, when the last thing they touch
21: before their eyes close is their phone. And the first thing they touch in the morning when their eyes wake up is their phone. And I know everybody says at this point, it's my alarm. But there are these things that are sold that are really novel and old fashioned called alarm clocks. So we know you used to wake up and have an alarm without a smartphone, but we do have this digital overload, and already our calendar is loading and the notifications are there, and you're tempted to check your email because it's so tempting. So your workday is even creeping in. It's starting earlier than it does, because you used to, your workday started when you got to the office. Now it starts as soon as you wake up. And you're so right, Jennifer, about hustle culture setting the tone. It is just like a badge of honor to be busy. This chronic busyness, you can do more, and it is disrupting our sleep. We are losing sacred rhythms, and that is not the way that God designed us to be. And so when we come back, we're going to talk about how we can change this. How do we build life-giving rhythms? And Jennifer says, she makes a pretty bold claim, that every person is actually a morning person. I cannot wait to hear about this, because I'm going to need to be convinced, but I kind of feel like I will be. I hope you will be too. Join us right after the break.
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23: While in the emergency room with my wife, as she was struggling with the COVID-19 virus herself, and I looked at her, I said, are you scared? 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
23: 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I place my trust and find my glory in the power of the cross. And that's how she has anchored herself in the certainty of Christ through her huge medical journey that has included 80 surgeries, both of her legs amputated, 100 doctors have treated her, 12 hospitals, and now the COVID-19 virus. And so when we live with those kinds of uncertainties, anchoring ourselves in Christ alone, that's the only place we can run to where there is certainty.
24: To read this article and more, visit afa.net/thestand.

0: Welcome back, friends. That is No Fear by John Reddick. And hey, we're talking about something this morning that, or this afternoon, that I'm deeply afraid of, and that's mornings. Look, it's already making me mess up my words. I am notoriously not a morning person, but I'm trying to change that. And really, I have discovered that developing a morning routine, and for me, that's really simple. That is coffee and Jesus. I know it's very cliche, but I get up first thing, and I realized I needed to start my day with scripture. I needed to start my day spending time with God, because I would get to the end of my day and think, oh, I'm a night owl. I'll do my devotional at night. I'll read it before I go to bed. And I'll think, I really wish I had read this before I met the day. This would have been really helpful and maybe changed the trajectory of my day. And we're talking about that this afternoon. Look, I am just stuck on mornings. We're going to pretend it's morning for the rest of the day. Doesn't matter, morning, night, we're talking about mornings. And the book is called How to Love Your Morning, Faith-Filled Habits to Build a Life of Joy and Purpose One Day at a Time. We're talking to Jennifer Dukes Lee, who wakes up and spends her mornings on an Iowa farm and is talking about the way that she studied the Bible. Her daughter inspired her to write this book. I love it when God works through seeds that we planted in our children to bear this kind of fruit. And Jennifer, I just want to jump right back in, because as I promised before the break, I said that you've made a bold claim that really every person is a morning person. So I give you the floor. Convince me.
1: Yeah. So I first just want to acknowledge that that is hard to believe, because we have an idea of what a morning person is. And I described that kind of a person a little bit ago. It's the person that we see waking up early and having like a perfectly curated home and having color-coded commentaries and hour-long quiet times. And, you know, they didn't have children materializing at the side of their bed at 3 a.m. making you wonder, is this parenting or is this like a nightmare that I'm having? It just, you know, it doesn't. There's this Instagram aesthetic idea of what a morning person is. And not only that, I think a cultural idea of what a morning person is, because we mix up from a biblical perspective what a morning person is, because we make it about our chronotypes. So a chronotype is it's what time do you go to bed and what time do you wake up? Are you a night owl or are you an early bird? But I want to pitch out that even if you are a night owl, you are also a morning person. If you are in Christ, if you are hoping to wake up to His joy, His peace, His guidance for your day, it is not about the time you wake up. It's about how you wake up and who you want to be when you wake up to face your day. It is not a clock thing. It is a God thing, because God is a morning person, and I am made in His image, and you are made in His image. That means that we are morning people too. We are reflecting the morningness of God as outlined in the scriptures. I think, Jessica, that we do a disservice to ourselves if we let our chronotypes alone drive our mornings, because how you name yourself shapes how you live. So if you see yourself as like, I'm just not a morning person, I don't do mornings well, you're going to always enter the day defeated before you even begin. But when you begin to believe, yeah, I'm a morning person because of God, you're doing more than claiming a label. You're setting like the way you want to go. You're deciding, I'm going to step into the rhythm of God's creation. I'm going to align my life with His renewing work. And that really can change things.
0: Well, Jennifer, it's been nice having you. You have just, I mean, what else can I say after that? That was incredible. I mean, what am I supposed to say? No, I'm not in Christ. No, I want to be defeated. No, I'm going to continue to, you know, live in this cycle of hustle. That is a really compelling case. I love how you frame that with a chronotype. And actually, you have in your book some morning archetypes that you propose. So let's continue to shift that mindset, because I love where you're going. I'm still running right after you. What are the morning archetypes?
1: When I was writing this book, I wanted to find a one size fits all tried and true routine that would fit everybody, because there are secular books like that in the marketplace. But it became really clear to me early on that my book wasn't going to be that way, because that's not where people are. I ended up interviewing hundreds of people about their morning routines, and I studied the morning routines of a lot of famous people in history and discovered that we essentially have four morning archetypes. And I'll list them for you. One is the daybreak doer. And this is

0: Somebody that needs to get their body moving before anything else. They want to go to the HIIT workout, maybe a stretch routine, walk the dog around the block, something that really boosts the metabolism and the mood. Then the third type is the meditative mind. And this is the person that fits that kind of traditional Christian quiet time profile. And they really need to do that before anything else. They need to be in the Word, they need to journal, to pray, all those kinds of things. Things right off the bat before they jump into the day. And then the fourth type is a social seeker. So a social seeker is somebody that really craves connection. They really crave maybe conversation. I know a lot of children who are so social seekers. They're the kind of kids that come out of their rooms and they've had stories stored up within them for an intolerable number of hours, and they want to talk to you about it. They're the kind of kids that want to be held. They want to know, they want to have some physical touch. I also know a lot of widows and widowers who are social seekers, but they didn't realize it until their person was gone. So now they are trying to figure out intentional ways of having touch points with real human beings because their person isn't there anymore. All of these are reflections of who God is, who he is a doer. Man, he is the daybreak doer above all daybreak doers. He is moving. And I think about Jesus moving through his region of the world a lot, walking, moving his body. I think about how that God is the ultimate meditative mind, and also a social seeker. That even when he wants to have time with us, he seeks social time with us, and that's a really beautiful thing. When you know what your type is, what your archetype is, you begin to shape your morning ritual around that. That should be the top thing on your list. If you're a morning mover and that gets you going, go out for a walk first thing. It doesn't mean you're excluding God or making him wait. He can go with you. You can ponder the goodness of God as you walk under a blue sky. You can listen to worship music as you're walking along the way, or you're in community with people at your workout class, and it's like, thank you, Lord, that I have these people. Thank you, Lord, that I have this body that you have given me to take care of. So there's no one type that is superior to the other. They're all ways to enter into and encounter God at the front end of your day.
1: I love how you've called these out, and I can see this. I've already called myself out before you even said it. Clearly, I am the meditative mind, because when I get up, I need to center myself. I need to prepare myself for the day. I need to think and organize. My husband, Jennifer, is the social seeker by his own admission. He's like a puppy, when he wakes up in the morning, just like, who's gonna play with me? And he runs around to everybody's room to see who's awake, who can play, who can connect, because he has all those stories, that he may want to say. And I can even see in my children, these different kinds of mornings. And I think you hit something really, really, really important, Jennifer, when you talked about these idealized mornings. And we would say in our thinking brains and in our rational voices and conversation, like, oh, I know that mornings aren't perfect. I know that. But somehow we look around at our houses and we see, like, maybe there's a pile of laundry, the dishes that nobody took care of last night, or just in the morning, the kid that can't find their homework, that's always lost their shoes, or, the one that's grumpy, the one that's happy. And I think we start to look around and we can get this little bit of discontent, and thinking, my morning doesn't look perfect. And then, so when we want to make a step into the right intention, if we're not saying it that way, we wouldn't say it that way, but it's almost like we think, okay, how can I change my mornings so they look like social media? How can I do, the ice bath for my face, or whatever kind of, trend is going there? How can we create, and you use the term ritual instead of rhythm. How do we model that morning ritual, just seeking the Lord and seeking us, our archetype, our chronotype, and also through our spiritual lens, without falling to the pressure of feeling like it has to look like a magazine?
0: Yeah, so I think the most important thing is to know this isn't about a perfect routine. That's not the message of the book, and I don't believe that that's the message of God. The message is God wants to meet him in the middle of our mess. And no matter what our archetype is, whether we're a daybreak doer, social seeker, or whatever it is, we do need to

0: carve out moments to meet with God at the front of our day, because the rest of our day, when we do that, has to automatically level up with God. So that is to say that every morning for the rest of your life is an incredible opportunity to set your daily intentions and expectations around the heart of God. And then for the remainder of your day, the best things that are the best things you go through are made even better just simply by you having developed a morning awareness of the blessings that come in your day. And the worst things are made more bearable because that very morning you assured yourself of God's presence, you've assured yourself of his provision, his promises, and that has nothing to do with perfection. It has nothing to do with a fancy routine or latte art or harp music. It is just saying, God, I need you to help me, shape my intentions and expectations around your heart.
1: I think that is such good encouragement. And I think there's a lot of moms. I have been this mom in this stage. Some families that their morning just feels unroutine. Like, I'm a nurse. I worked nights for 20 years. I did that so I could be home at day in the day with my kids. And that was a choice that I made. But it was unpredictable because, we didn't know what time I would get off or what time, what was going to happen in the morning. And then we have different seasons of sports where my kids may have been in sports and you have morning practice and you don't. There's a lot of people whose mornings just feel really unpredictable. And so when we talk about ritual, rhythm, routine, it doesn't matter, anything like that, they just think, oh, that just seems like impossible. How do you move forward in managing your mornings when your mornings really aren't the same?
0: Yeah, so I think, first of all, to acknowledge that everybody has a morning routine, but it might not be that healthy. So, for example, your morning routine might be that you wake up with worry or that you're weighed down by work or a family crisis. Maybe you routinely wake up tired. So this isn't really it's about taking those unhealthy routines and turning them into healthier rituals. It's not adding a bunch of new to-dos on, which none of us really needs. We're replacing bad habits with good ones. We're replacing routines, which to me sounds routine. It sounds boring. It sounds performative. We're replacing that with a ritual, a way of saying, this is sacred. Just like when you think of the ancient church, you think of rituals. You think of, just even like a simple candle being lit with your quiet time. When I go to my coffee maker in the morning, Jessica, this might sound a little wacko, but I'm like, this is my coffee ritual. And it creates a sacredness, a holiness to this moment that I start my day with my coffee and my special little cup. And while I am praying and having my coffee ritual, I have a list of people that I pray for every single morning on the back of a bulletin. Do people even know what a bulletin is anymore? I go to an old country church.
1: I do.
0: So I've got the bulletin. I have it right there by my coffee maker. So every single morning, part of my coffee ritual is thanking God for coffee and thanking God and bringing these people before him that are posted right by my coffee maker. Little things that are rituals that are sacred.
1: It is. And it's about that consistency. And that's what I love about habit stacking, where you can integrate those rituals. Like for me, I've got a post-it note on my bathroom mirror. So while I'm brushing my teeth, I'm working on memorizing a new scripture. And I have to brush my teeth for 2 minutes because, I'm a nurse and I care about oral hygiene. And so I brush my teeth and I memorize the scripture. And that's just a sacred moment to me. And that is really, really helpful. And by the way, Jennifer, I know about church bulletins. It used to be, the drama, and it was open up who's singing the special today. Now we don't have anybody singing the special, maybe, but I am an old school church girl. I love it. I love church all the time. And I am starting to think maybe I can love mornings. You have really renewed my enthusiasm for them, Jennifer. When we come back, I want to talk about mornings that are in tough seasons, when maybe morning is really, really tough because you're waking up and you think, it's another day of grief, another day of trial, another day of really hard stuff. And sometimes it's really hard to find hope in the darkness of the hours of the morning. But I know the scripture has a lot to say about this, and I know that Jennifer will too. When we come back, we'll continue our conversation and tell you how to love your morning, faith-filled habits to build a life of joy and purpose one day at a time. Jennifer Dukes-Lee, see you on the other side of this break.
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8: Hello, everyone. I'm Tim Wildman, president of American Family Association and American Family Radio. Hey, we are announcing two tours coming up in 2027, March of 2027. We're going to Greece and we're going to Italy. The Greece tour we call the Footsteps of Paul, and you're going to follow the footsteps of St. Paul in the country of Greece. And then the Italian tour, the tour of Italy, Venice, Florence, Pisa, Rome, we're calling the Make Lasagna Great Again Tour. And these are coming up in March of 2027. And if you want to read all about them, the itinerary, the cost, everything you need to know about these tours coming up in March of Greece and Italy, go to tours.afa.net. That's tours.afa.net. We're going to have a lot of fun, a lot of good fellowship, and see some of the most historic and iconic sites in the world.

0: friends, that is One Thing Remains by Christian Stanfill and Passion. So hard to cut it off right before that bridge. That is, I'll tell you, I'll rock out to that every single time. I just felt my kids collectively cringe because I said rock out. But I will tell you that on one of the scariest mornings of my entire life, when my husband had to have emergency surgery while we were traveling in the middle of nowhere, going into a clinic of the surgeon that we did not know and not knowing what was going to happen in a really scary situation, I walked into that clinic on that scary morning, and what song was blaring over the loudspeakers? The surgeon was a believer and was playing that One Thing Remains. And so to walk in and say, hear the Lord giving that message to me, your love never fails, that God's love never fails, and His mercies are new every morning. I've already talked about that from Lamentations 3, which is one of my favorite scriptures. We're talking today to Jennifer Dukes Lee, who has written the book, How to Love Your Morning, Faith-Filled Habits to Build a Life of Joy and Purpose One Day at a Time. I have already been very deeply convicted, and I really believe, Jennifer, that this is one of those conversations that is really going to stick with me and continue to transform and remold the ways that I look at mornings. Before the break, we were talking about sometimes, and I just described one morning that was really hard for me. I remember another morning, actually, it came up on my time hop this week of spending, my grandfather was in his last hours, and I caught a flight home from Miami. I got home about 1 a.m. and went and spent from about 1 till 6 a.m, those hours with him. And then mornings were hard for a while after that. And I know you have walked through some tough times too. How does that impact our mornings?
1: Yeah. So by way of a story, it was a few years ago when my dad was diagnosed with congestive heart failure and was placed on hospice. So if you know anything about hospice for congestive heart failure, you can be on hospice for a really long time. It's not like hospice for cancer. And mom and dad were really determined to keep him at home, which meant that us as kids were there quite often. I was not only dad's daughter, but I was one of his caregivers. The mornings there were chaotic. As soon as I woke up, dad needed immediate attention with meds, with breakfast, with other care. Mornings were often interrupted by visits with nurses and social workers. And then when I was back home, I was overwhelmed because I had fallen behind in every area of my life with my kids, with my family here. So I was constantly scrambling to catch up. And I don't say those things to complain because I wouldn't have it any other way. But during that time, I learned the inherent value of morning rituals, even if you have to shrink them down in seasons of chaos. Rituals help you frame your attitudes, help you see each day as a gift, even the hardest days, especially the hardest days. They help us be compassionate to the people around us, whether it's our parents, our neighbors, our kids, our spouses. Morning rituals also create these touch points. When everything else turns upside down, I have this moment. During seasons of grief or seasons of chaos, sometimes you can think, well, a morning routine is dispensable, but it's just not that important. It's just a few things, like I have got to get things done. But actually, they are indispensable. You need a morning routine most of all when it feels like life is really, really hard. It's when you cannot afford to skip the steady presence of God, inviting His unwavering presence into your heart. And in those moments, I mean, it was even less Instagrammable, but I took care of my body. I made sure I was taking my meds. I made sure I was hydrating myself, eating simple breakfast, taking short walks. I carved out time with God, even if it was just a little bit, even if it was breath prayers, even if it was, as you said, a memorized scripture on the mirror, even if it was listening to worship music with dad, whatever it was, like, I'm going to get creative because I need to meet with God. I cannot put Him on the back burner. I cannot wait for perfect conditions to decide that a morning ritual matters. And when you do that, it changes everything. You don't have to do it perfect. You're going to dread mornings. We're all going to go through moments and times and even maybe long seasons of suffering. But for my part, I was like, do I want to go through this with God? Or do I want to try to muscle through and go at it without him? And I decided that I wanted to go with God. And that's my encouragement to anybody who is going through a hard season right now. Figure out what it looks like. It doesn't have to be big. Shrink it down if you have to, but carve out time with him.
0: That is exactly what I said when I talked about morning rituals and morning routines and rhythms that you set with your family, because it can be something as simple as waking up to the same song on your alarm. If you're going to use, a smart device in your home, choose a song for the season. I can remember, my daughter being in high school and going through a tough time, and she and her friends, they set the same wake up song. And that was the mantra that was sung over their day that set the tone for their day to remind them that they are victorious, through Christ, and that they're going to have a good day. Good Day by Forrest Frank would be a great one to start with. You and I were just talking during the break, Jennifer, about how this is not rocket science. And every time I say that, I have to laugh because my husband's a rocket scientist and that's all the jokes in my house. And it's great when we have things that aren't rocket science, because I have a front row seat to see how hard rocket science actually is. And as we've been all following the miraculous return of the astronauts from Artemis, this is not that. This is the grace of God. This goes back to Lamentations, that his mercies are new every morning. And those mercies come in praying for people on your church bulletin while you're drinking coffee, and memorizing a scripture while you're brushing your teeth, and waking up to the same song every morning, and speaking the same blessing over your family as they walk out the door, just saying the same thing. And you're right, Jennifer, that there's a lot of people who think, yeah, it's hard. It's hard to do that. But I would ask you, if you don't prioritize that, if you don't prioritize your own spiritual health, emotional health, relational health, physical health in the morning, how's that working for you? How is that going? Right. That's hard too. So we just get to choose. One path leads to fruitfulness and one path leads to fruitlessness. And so I'd love for you just to give some more encouragement, what we were talking about, what you're sharing even with your family, that these things are simple, but God honors those small steps of obedience.
1: Yeah, I'll absolutely share about my family. But Jessica, I have to mention Artemis. They had a morning ritual.
0: They did.
1: NASA yes. wakes them up every morning with a wake-up song. You can find, if you guys Google the Spotify list.
0: Mandisa. They woke up to Mandisa.
1: Yeah, Good Morning was one of their songs by Mandisa and Toby Mac. They moved their bodies. They were taking care. They couldn't take like full-on showers. So we're doing, like the small cares that we can do. And they were waking up with joy and excitement. And on top of it, taking time to look out the window and see what a beautiful world we're in and how small we really are. If they have time to have a healthy morning ritual, we can too.
0: In space. So,
1: in space. We can do it right here. But I think, those kinds Amen. Of the things are the things that we did here in our home. When the girls said, Mommy, need to write a book about mornings. That morning, we talked about the mornings growing up here on the farm. And they were just simple things that we did. And sometimes I'm like, does this even matter? Is this taking root? Will this, I remember trying to do quiet time and thinking this is anything but quiet when, I basically am trying to go to the bathroom.
0: Worst name ever.
1: I know there's like little Darth Vader's breathing under the doorway when I'm trying to just go to the bathroom. But we did simple things like before they were school age, they had little notebooks, spiral bound, that they wrote their prayers in. Before they wrote their prayers in those little books, they drew them in. It began to develop a routine that the girls tell me all these years later, they remember from a young age doing that together with mom. Sometimes it didn't end pretty. They were, poking each other with their colored pencils and somebody'd end up crying, breaking each other's crayons, all those kinds of things. But at the same time, we just kept to this. We ate a good breakfast. We prayed every single morning, all the way through high school. Every morning we prayed together when we were driving to carpool lane, when we were driving to the school bus, over breakfast. It didn't matter. We were just always going to pray. It was a part of our morning routine. We always ate something that was nutritious, that was really, really important. There were times when the girls were young and I was trying to do my Bible study when they were doing their little notepads, their little spiral bound notebooks. And I think, God, I don't know if any of this is settling in. Like, is this making any difference in my life? Like, what is the point of me even trying to go through this Bible study workbook? But all these years later, some of those, many of those lessons, those were the moments when, you know, now I can look back and I see I was feeding my faith bank with all kinds of resources, even in a non-quiet, non-beautiful, a quiet time that is not going to make anybody's Pinterest mood board. But it worked. It worked. And now I see the fruit of it in my life and in my girl's life.
0: And isn't that such a joy? I mean, that should be an encouragement. You and I are both in kind of the same stage of parenting. You shared your empty nester. I'm right on the horizon there. And it is so good. It is such a good stage. It's not a perfect stage. There's no perfect family, but it is so good to see the roots of some of those things. And I think whoever decided to call quiet time, like, I really want to meet that person and have some conversation, because really should be called Bible time or something like that, or maybe even romper room time. Like, it can be rowdy, but pushing through that and having those seeds of faithfulness and seeing the fruit of that now is just absolutely beautiful. And Jennifer, you shared, you know, you are an empty nester now and your mornings have changed a little bit. You don't have those, you know, school drop-offs and those things that, you know, may have seemed like a chore at the time, but they're gone too quickly. And there's a different kind of rhythm that sets in. How have you managed and navigated that transition?
1: Mm-hmm. Of note, there is an empty nester morning guide in the back of How to Love Your Morning. There's also a college girls guide, stay-at-home mom, single working professional, working office mom, like all, like retirees, widows. This is an acknowledgement. These guys were so needed in the back of the book, because it's an acknowledgement that as our seasons do change, we need some people to tell us, like, how do we do that? What does that look like when so much of my mornings were structured around the girls' routines and getting them out the door and making sure that I was helping them to, you know, seek God and seek joy and seek hope. And then all of a sudden, poof, that's gone. And on the one hand, it can feel really unmooring because that's the way mornings looked like for so long. But on the other hand, each new season brings us another opportunity to decide, you know, try on new habits, decide what can this look like. Now I have the luxury of having longer Bible times. I go out to work out rather early in the morning, earlier than probably I want to get up. Then when I get home, I have my coffee, and I do now have lengthy Bible times quite often. And then I go into my work energized. I didn't have that before. I have that now. Depending on different things that may happen in my life, that may change. But for right now, I'm settling into the new habits that I am afforded in this new season.
0: Well, Jennifer, I just thank you so much for the encouragement that you've provided today. The book, How to Love Your Morning, Faith-Filled Habits to Build a Life of Joy and Purpose One Day at a Time. This book is written for women, but listen, I don't want to forget about the guys out there, because men, husbands, fathers, you have such a significant presence in your home. And I think sometimes men, husbands, fathers, they underestimate the power they have to set the tone of their family in the morning, to set the tone for a good day. So dads, you know, really, that can be a way that you can really set the tone for the rest of your day and set yourself up for a good dinner, a good evening. It's just waking up, good morning, how can I support you? Another thing I talked about is evening routines and how evening routines set you up for good morning routines. I'm so grateful that you've joined us this afternoon, and I pray that your morning tomorrow might be changed. Maybe tomorrow will be the day that you say, all right, I'm going to tackle this morning thing. And maybe you'll have Jennifer and her sweet voice and her book walking alongside you. But wherever you are, night person, morning person, whatever your archetype, whatever your chronotype, I pray that the Lord will bless you and keep you and make His face to shine upon you and be gracious to you and give you peace. Don't forget the steadfast love of the Lord. His mercies are new every morning. And I will see you tomorrow.
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6: American Family News, I'm Robert Thornton.
7: President Donald Trump announced on social media today that he is endorsing Texas Attorney General Ken Paxton in a bid to oust Republican Senator John Cornyn in the runoff next week. Speaking at a White House press briefing, Vice President J.D. Vance explained how the president reached his decision.
8: I've known John Cornyn for a long time, but unfortunately, you know, when it really counted, Ken Paxton was there for the country, was there for the president, and that's why he ultimately earned the president's endorsement.
7: Following the president's endorsement, Senator Cornyn said Paxton would be, quote, a weak nominee who jeopardizes everything we care about. Whoever becomes the Republican nominee will face off against Democrat challenger James Tallarico. Republican voters in Northern Kentucky will choose between U.S. Representative Thomas Massie and challenger Ed Gallerine in today's House primary. AFR host Jenna Ellis says Massie is known to be pretty conservative, but lately he's been at odds with the Trump agenda. President Trump has posted a video encouraging voters in Kentucky to get rid of Massie. Todd Starnes had this to say on AFR.
9: I actually think this is more about the base of the party and the people that put Donald Trump in office. You have to go all the way back to really 2015 when Trump was announcing his run for office. And the only reason Donald Trump was elected is because the Republican Party had a terrible track record when it came to actually living up to the promises it made to people on the campaign trail. If they had just bothered to keep their word, Donald Trump never would have happened.
7: Starnes said the establishment GOP is to blame for the current state of affairs in America.
9: And so when it comes to someone like Thomas Massie, the voters are saying, no, we have been down this path before. We elected Donald Trump for a second term in office because we wanted him to accomplish a specific number of things. And Thomas Massie is a contrarian, and these are folks that it's their way or the highway. And that's fine if you're the president of the United States and the leader of the party. But if you're a congressman from Kentucky, you got problems.
7: He said Massie got under Trump's skin, and when people do that, it is an unpleasant experience. The Texas Attorney General's office says AG Ken Paxton has filed suit against Texas American Muslim University, or TEXAM, for allegedly presenting itself as a university offering degrees it is not authorized to grant and misleading prospective students about its legitimacy. The AG's office says TEXAM has never been issued the certificate of authority required to operate a private post-secondary institution in the state. California once again allows male athletes to dominate girls' sports, Caleb Castile reports.
10: In the state of California, biological men are allowed to compete in the female division of their sport. This has caused outrage among parents and fellow competitors, as many have spoken out against their inclusion in women's sports. A.B. Hernandez, a senior at Jumpa Valley High School, is a transgender athlete competing in track and field. Hernandez swept the competition, taking home a medal in every one of the events. To compromise, the Californian Interscholastic Federation established a shared podium, where Hernandez shared the podium with female competitors who finished in second place. Riley Gaines, host of the Riley Gaines Show and OutKick contributor, called the shared podium humiliating.
11: You are minimizing their accomplishments. You are asking them to stand aside, to smile, to applaud the boy, to deny reality, and pretend that it's all okay. What is that? It is psychological abuse,
12: right,
11: on full display.
10: Gaines also points blame on Hernandez's mother as the driving source behind the events that her son goes through.
11: She is the one who has allowed for her son to be lied to. It's not kind or compassionate or empathetic to lie, and that's what has happened to AB very clearly with this whole affirmation model.
10: California Governor Gavin Newsom said stand with all kids and stand up to bullies. However, arguments from parents of the competitor say that it's just a way to peg any female athlete who stand up for their sport as bullies. This is not the only incident relating to male athletes in women's sports, as multiple states from across the country are currently facing similar issues with biological boys taking over girls' sports. I'm Caleb Castile.
7: That is all our time for this hour's news. We invite you to find more news at AFN.net.
12: AFA Action takes attacks on the family seriously. 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You can

0: some of us were juniors and seniors in high school, and we were looking, okay, what am I going to do after I graduate? And we talked about his will. Later on, I found out purpose in his will. Not that you separate them, but that you do put them together. His purpose is first for everyone to be saved. He wants everyone to be saved. After you're saved, he has a purpose for your life, and that is to know him and glorify him. Now, how in the world does this purpose work out? It works out through his specific will for your life, to follow him, to seek him first in his kingdom. So I struggle for so long. Okay, am I in the will of God? Am I in the will of God? Well, if I had only known in those early years, okay, God's purpose for Bert Harper is to bring him glory where he is, what he's done. And then as he leads us in the paths of righteousness for his name's sake, as he reveals his will for us one step at a time, the word of God is a lamp under our feet. It is a light under our path. And that lamp only shines, it doesn't shine down the road 10 years from now, but it shines right there in ahead of you, so that you might have to make a turn. You might have to go back. But God's purpose, Alex, it really did set me with the freedom, I would say, to, okay, keep from work. Bert, don't just go on and on about, okay, am I in the will of God? Am I in the will of God? What am I doing? No, my purpose is to glorify him where I am. He'll direct our paths, won't he?
1: He really will. He really will. I've mentioned this before. There's a very wonderful book, came out a few years ago, InterVarsity Press, IVP, Gary Friesen, and it was called Decision-Making and the Will of God. And Friesen, this is a good illustration, it's worth repeating, but he says, imagine there's a letter W, and it's a big wide W, and as long as you're inside the boundaries of the letter W, God's will, you're okay. And the primary will is to grow in Christ-likeness and bring glory to God. To, as the Catechism says, glorify God and enjoy him forever. And so Friesen, his thesis in this book, and I actually got this book 25 years ago from a dear friend named Frank Turek, an amazing man of God. And Turek, many people know who Frank is. He's a dear friend. As long as you're walking with the Lord, you're growing in the Lord, you're glorifying Christ to the best of your knowledge, there's no overt, willful, unconfessed sin in your life, maybe you live in this city, maybe you live in that city, either one, you're, quote, in the will of God. Now, Bert, I do think there's times when God specifically calls people somewhere, like Paul got the Macedonian call. I've known pastor friends that absolutely God called them to a field of service or a church or, you know, but when you're walking with the Lord and one of several options could be good, if you're a Christ-like, obedient follower and you're being true to the Lord, true to your spouse and family, that's the building block of being in the will of God, isn't it?
0: It really is, and you can trust him. He'll direct you. He really will. The Holy Spirit's making intercession for us. The Lord Jesus Christ himself is seated at the right hand of the Father, pleading our case. He's our advocate with the Father. And so through those things, I do believe he directs our paths, and we can follow him. Again, what did Paul do before that Macedonian call? Well, God had called him out on this second missionary journey. Now, this time it wasn't with Barnabas, it was with Silas. And he was making his way all the way through Asia Minor, modern-day Turkey, and he was going city by city. It doesn't look like he got to one city and said, okay, Lord, where do you want me to go now? It looked like he got the map out and just went on to a city, you know, real, you know, at a distance, and then he'd go to the other. But when God intervened at the Macedonian call, you remember what that man said? Come over here. It was a direct quote. It was a direct opposite of where he was going. But guess what he wanted to do during this period of time of redirection? I

0: want to follow the Lord.
1: Amen.
0: I believe he will, a willing heart, I believe we will seek him and follow him, Alex.
1: Amen. And I truly believe that if you're sincerely pursuing the leading of God, the presence of God, that you'll hear from God. He will give you the direction. One of the key things, I know we've got to move on, but it's daily, consistently. That's why, you know, when I was at a church to preach over the weekend, I saw out in the lobby was a big box of Our Daily Bread. And that's just a small little devotional every day of the month. It's just one little page. But folks, keep your walk with God consistent. Have a time where you get alone with God, even if it's just 5 minutes maybe before you rush into your day. Pray, commit the day to God in prayer. Spend some time in a portion of Scripture. And Bert, I really think, like any relationship, like any friendship, one of the keys is consistency, isn't it?
0: It is. Day by day, step by step, we stay with God. Listen, keep it between the ditches.
1: High five,
0: it's going in the right direction, Alex. And he'll set us and he'll guide us, and we can trust him. We're going to get back and we're going to talk about sealed by the Holy Spirit. Listen, how can you know? You can know through the power of God.
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4: Sometimes the things that stand in the way of your spiritual progress aren't things at all. But Dr. Tony Evans says that if you're on God's path towards success, no obstacle matters. He'll share an example as we spend 2 minutes with Tony.
5: I know some of you think that you're not going to make it because people keep getting in the way. One of the great manifestations of God is when folk who in the way get moved by God. One of the great stories of our church is when we were in a Del Turner Elementary School, and the school told us we couldn't meet there anymore. There were some hardliners on the school board, and they said, we are not going to let you stay there anymore, so get out. And we got the votes to get you out. And we had some people who were for us, but we had two people who were against us, which swayed it to the negative. We had a prayer meeting about, you know, God overruling, but we couldn't see how it would happen. We went there. We were sitting out there for like 2 hours waiting. They finally came out the room, and this is what they said. They said, we have good news for you. You will be able to remain in the school. And the reason you're going to be able to remain in the school is that the two people who are against you were riding here together, but there was an accident on the highway that blocked them from getting here. And we can't wait for them any longer. So we voted with who we had. We saw God intervene and block man. So the beautiful thing about your success is you can stop it, but no man can stop it.
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0: Welcome back to Exploring the Word. Alex McFarland and Bert Harper, and we're so honored that you're all listening, and we're in Ephesians chapter 1. So much to savor and ruminate over the goodness of God, and He loves you, and He knows the minutiae of your life, and back in Deuteronomy 2, 1 through 7, we've often talked about how God knows that you're in the journey. He knows where you are in the journey. He knows what you need, and He knows where to lead you. And that was true for Israel, certainly true for us as well. Verse 12 says that we should be to the praise of His glory, who first trusted in Christ. Paul had trusted Christ before the Ephesians had, but in verses 13 and 14, in whom you also trusted after that you heard the word of truth. So you've got to hear the gospel, then you receive it, you trust in it, the gospel of your salvation, in whom also, after that you believed, you were sealed with that Holy Spirit of promise, which is the earnest of our inheritance, the down payment, the earnest money, that indwelling Holy Spirit, until the redemption of the purchased possession unto the praise of His glory. Bert, I've often made the comparison, like verse 14, the closing on a house or something. There's the earnest, the down payment, and the redemption of the purchased possession. That's like the closing date. But when you're under contract, you're not going to walk away because you're legally bound. Salvation, I know it's a relationship with Jesus, but one of the things in which we take great comfort and assurance is it is a contract, or to be biblically precise, it's a covenant. Salvation is a covenant. Bert, I think hundreds of times at church altars, people have come forward and they'll say, this or that happened, am I still saved? And it's always a joy to pray with people so they get assurance of their salvation. But here's the thing. When you put your faith in Jesus, you are born again. You're sealed with the Holy Spirit. It's a covenant. And we might stumble and fall, but God keeps His covenant, His promises, doesn't He?
1: He really does. Not one word has been taken away, every jot and tittle. And that's what brings me to verse 13, the word of what? Truth. What we've been reading here in Ephesians and what we will read after that is truth. It's not my truth. It's not your truth. It is truth. And that is being distorted so much in our day. And that's why you want a sure word, not a maybe, not a also, but a sure word. And the Bible is the sure word of God. There's been people that ask me, Bert, how do you know? Why is it so real? And yeah, I have my feelings, but everybody can have the feelings. I know who saved me, and I know that. But based upon the Word of God, especially the Old Testament and all the prophecies concerning Jesus Christ and the completion of them in the New Testament, it really does bring you to the point, man, we can trust. So here it is. You trust the truth. You do not trust untruth. You do not trust falsehoods, but you trust the truth. And so here Paul brings them all the way up that we're chosen by the Father, we are redeemed by the Son, and here we're sealed by the Spirit. Alex, chosen, redeemed, sealed. That's when you concentrate on that, and when you let your mind get a hold that God chose us, that Jesus redeemed, and on the cross He'd say, it is finished, paid in full. I've done the will of my Father. And here, we're the promise of the indwelling Holy Spirit sealing us into the day of our complete redemption, our deliverance into His presence. Amen. Alex, this is, then you move to verse 14. This is the guarantee of our inheritance. In other words, job started, job continued, job completed. We are in Christ.
0: You know, Bert, this is probably not a great illustration, but, you know, traveling, I've met a lot of people that were working on an MBA, you know, working on a business degree. And I've heard a number of people over the years, they'll say, oh, I'm so excited. You know, I've worked all sorts of odd jobs, you know, scraping along here and there, but I landed a job with a Fortune 500 company. And I understand what they're saying, especially, you know, when people are very goal-driven to get that big job with a big, reputable company. I mean, it feels very validating, and I understand that. Here's the thing about being the possession of God. The Bible says in Ephesians 1:14 that you, if you're a believer, you are His purchased possession with the blood of Jesus. I mean, God wanted you, and He purchased you with, I mean, when somebody makes the choice to buy or purchase something, that's very important. They didn't have to. It was the decision they made. And folks, a Fortune 500 company, that might seem like security or, you know, stability. What could be more stable? What could be better? What could be more ironclad than to be in covenant relationship with Almighty God, who is truth, T-R-U-T-H. And so, you know, that's just the greatest reassurance in we could ever experience, that we're in relationship with God. Verse 15, Paul says, "Wherefore I also, after I heard of your faith in the Lord Jesus and the love unto all the saints, cease not to give thanks for you, making mention of you in my prayers, that the God of our Lord Jesus Christ, the Father of glory, may give unto you," now listen to this, "the spirit of wisdom and revelation in the knowledge of Him, the eyes of your understanding being enlightened," or opened, or really illuminated, "that you may know what is the hope of His calling and what the riches of the glory of His inheritance in the saints and what is the exceeding greatness of His power to usward who believe, according to the working of His mighty power." We'll pick up at verse 20 here in just a little bit. But, you know, everything Paul says, he's praying for them, he's rejoicing in them, and then he's asking God that they would have these blessings, wisdom, revelation, knowledge of Him, understanding, enlightenment, hope, the riches of His inheritance in glory, the exceeding greatness of His power. Bert, talk about a benefits package. I mean, to be a believer, that's your true standing, folks. That's your true identity. Oswald Chambers, his writings became My Utmost for His Highest, great devotional book. It was published posthumously, so it was put together after he died. But he said, you know, with the help of the Holy Spirit, we should, secret of joy and happiness for the Christian, Oswald Chambers said, vigilantly believe what is true. What is true? You belong to Christ, and in Him you have everything.
1: And what you have, what verses 15 through 23 is based upon, all these benefits, is what you found, and we read in verses 3 through 12, or 14, excuse me, about who He is, what He has done for us. In other words, first, we start with who He is. He is God. There is no other. And then who we are. We're the redeemed of the Lord, whom He has given what? Great riches to. Now, these riches has been given to us, and we've talked about that, the Father, the Son, the Holy Spirit. We have what is needed in our lives to do what? To receive all that God has for us, and that's what He talks about. It says, I pray for you continually that you, making mention of you in my prayers, that the God of our Lord Jesus Christ, the Father of glory, may give to you. You see that list. Here it is. He's given us what we need to live in this godless world, even in 2026, with $5 gas a gallon. Okay? He's given us what we need when we don't know what tomorrow may bring, but we know who holds tomorrow in his hand. So notice these words, and you've read them already. Wisdom, revelation, knowledge, understanding, knowing. Listen, he's given us, and I want to close out on verse 9. There's so much here, we could stay here, as you said earlier, we could. But look at verse 19. And what is the exceeding greatness of his power? Now listen to this. I know you said us, we're not the New King James, and I think it does make it a little bit more poignant. And what is the exceeding greatness of his power toward us who believe? Alex, his power toward us, his desire for us. Those of us that are saved, and you're listening on the radio, listen, we have the riches of Christ in us, indwelled by the Holy Spirit of God in us to do the work that God expects from us. Alex, do we wait on anything, or do we use what we have?
0: We use what we have now. And there are, you know, as Bill Bright would say, there are continued fillings of the Holy Spirit. But today is the day. You know, say not 4 months and the harvest. Even now the fields are white under harvest. Bert, in verse 20, Bill Wright, if we move to verse 20.
1: Yeah, go ahead. We can finish chapter 1 today if we do this. Go ahead.
0: Indeed. There are all these blessings, understanding, enlightenment, wisdom. Now, I want to camp out on verse 20 for a minute, but I want to say one of the great blessings of being a Christian, sure, going to heaven when we die. Go to heaven, not hell. I mean, that's obviously a huge, huge part of it. But one of the reasons that I'm thankful to be a born-again Bible believer is to know what's going on, you know? I mean, Bert, I got to tell you, it's a pretty wild world these days, but yet we have peace. Look, we know what's going on. We know evil men will wax worse and worse. We know Satan is busy because he knows his time is short. But when it talks about truth, enlightenment, the eyes of our understanding are opened, we have, you know, the mind of Christ and the news of the world. One of the great blessings of knowing the Lord is because he has disclosed to us where we are in history and what's going on. Now, all these blessings, verse 20, which God the Father, which he wrought in Christ when he raised him from the dead. Now, the word wrought, I looked up that word. The root of it in Greek is energetically. Think about this, which God the Father energetically accomplished when he rose Jesus from the dead. Now, I want to talk about how much God loves each of you. You say, okay, why did God the Father resurrect the Son from the tomb? You might say, well, because Jesus was righteous, and after suffering all those beatings and false accusations and the atonement, and so Christ laid down his life and God resurrected him. And that's absolutely true. That's absolutely true. But according to Ephesians 1:20, he wrought all of these blessings to us in Jesus by raising him from the dead, set him on the right hand of the Father in the heavenly places. Now here's the thing. Part of the death, burial, and resurrection of Jesus, yes, to pay for the sins of the world. Yes, God would not suffer his Holy One to see corruption, as the Psalm says, but to give you all the blessings of sonship. Bert, doesn't it humble your heart to think about what Jesus went through to bestow on us the blessings of sonship? All this was wrought in Christ for us. And God raised him from the dead. It's hard to get our mind around how much the Father loves us.
1: He loves us more than even we could even dream or think. He loved us so much that Father gave his Son. His Son surrendered to the will of the Father. I mean, this is beyond description of love. And Alex, right hand, that's his position, a place of honor, a place of intercession. You know, in Hebrews, it talks about he sat at the right hand of the Father. That means he had a work that he had completed, the work of redemption, But now at the right hand of the Father, he does a more, he does even more work. The work that he does right now, intercession for us, but he's also seated waiting for a completed work of him coming again. So seated at the right hand of the Father, it has so much power in it. He's there now, and we can expect him one day to come back and receive us unto himself. Now, again, notice verse 21, 22, and 23. I'm going to read these together. So he raised him up at the right hand in heavenly Father places, far above all principalities and power, might and dominion, and every name that is named, not only in this age, but also in the which is to come. And he put all things under his feet and gave him to be head over all things to the church, which is his body, the fullness of him who fills all in all. Alex, far above anything that you could even name, that is who God is. Far above. How do you like those words, far above?
0: Not I
1: just,
0: like it.
1: Not just a little bit, but far above.
0: Superlative, isn't it?
1: It is.
0: Far above all principality and power and might and dominion and every name that is named, not only in this world, but also in that which is to come, and hath put all things under his feet.
1: Hallelujah.
0: And gave him to be the head over all things to the church. The church, verse 23, which is his body, and the fullness of him that filleth all in all. He fills everything in every way. That is King Jesus.
1: Hallelujah. What a Savior. It is none other but him. Today's the day of prayer. If you've got a prayer request, we would love to pray with you and get others all across America to pray with you as well. That number, 888-589-8840. Give us a call. We want to pray with you today.
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0: Amen. This is the day of prayer, so we're coming to you, and we're not going to waste any time. Alex, do we have any callers?
1: How about we go to Arkansas? Jennifer in Arkansas, welcome to Exploring the Word.
2: Hello?
1: Yeah, welcome. You're on.
2: Hi, yes, I'm Jennifer from Arkansas, and yeah. I enjoy listening to y'all. I try to listen every day, and then if I don't, I listen on the online. But I called today with a prayer request. My daughter, Danielle, who's 32, has migraines from time to time, and right now she's had one for about 2.5 weeks. Mm. And she had an MRI, and there's nothing wrong, no tumors or anything, but they're still trying to figure out how to help her. And I just appreciate it if y'all pray.
1: Wow. A migraine for 2 weeks plus. I am so sorry. Yes, we will definitely pray. Bert, that's very serious sounding, isn't it?
0: It really is, and they can't find a reason for it. And a lot of times I've understood, I've known several folks, so we're going to be praying for Danielle. Those mm-hmm. of you that are prayer warriors and keeps a prayer list, I pray for Jennifer's daughter, Danielle.
1: Amen. Louisiana, John in Louisiana, welcome to Exploring the Word.
3: Yes, I have some comments and questions about chapter 1, verse 4, chosen before the foundation of the world. So, I understand in chapter 1 that there's a role of the Father in our salvation. There's a role of Jesus Christ to redeem us, and also in the third part, the role of the Holy Spirit. So my question today is about the role of the Father to choose us, and which is called election. And when this is mentioned, even the word, in about a number of Baptist churches, I would say many, then you're accused of being a Calvinist, and they are putting you one side. But we see the thing that God chooses, the truth that God chooses, in Romans 11, verse 5, and if by grace there is no longer by works, there's a remnant chosen by grace, verse 5, 11, 5. And in John 17, the word chosen, as far as people are concerned, is used four times. And 2 Thessalonians chapter 2, verse 13, we thank God because from the beginning he chose you to be saved. And other verses also. So John Bunyan also, in the 1600s, this guy that was just a repair person, he put he had this sign that the entrance to heaven, whosoever will may come. Then when you go on the other side, you see the same sign on the other side. It says, chosen before the foundation of the world. So here's a simple tinker, repair person, believing in election. So this is a very important thing, and 1 Peter 1, verse 2 is the same thing about God chose you to be saved.
0: Mm. Okay, go ahead.
1: Let me jump in here for a minute. Bert, you can chime in. I appreciate it, and clearly you are very well read on this. You know that illustration Norm Geisler uses in his very excellent book, Chosen But Free. And that's published by Bethany House. In fact, I think it's probably about the best treatment of the question, how do we reconcile the sovereignty of God, but yet the responsibility of man? And there's a big sign over the door of heaven, says Geisler, whosoever will may come. And then you walk through the door and you look back and it said, chosen before the foundation of the world. Let me just say this. There's a couple of extremes here. both of which I don't think do full justice to the Bible. For one, there's a thing called hard determinism, that everything is predetermined and there's no free will. But we don't allow that God would be the author of sin. You know, murders and sin and evil and wickedness, God would never will that. And then there's just complete autonomy, or what's sometimes called libertarian free will, that man is completely free. There's a balance. No one comes to the Father except the Spirit draws them. And no one can open their heart to Christ or even understand the gospel except by the grace of God wooing them. Now, we still have to trust and make that decision. We accept, not reject. But Bert, they're both in there, and I don't think it is a necessary contradiction. But God has sovereignly decreed that whosoever will may come. The ball's in our court. We respond to that overture, don't we?
0: We really do. If God predetermined, you know, that we would go to hell, a person go to hell, when we stood before God, we could say, God, it was your fault.
1: Yeah. I had no recourse.
0: That's not what you hear in the Bible when it says whosoever will may come. So, yes, it's a deep study. And, Alex, let just me say this. I don't understand it, but I know they work together for God's glory and for our good.
1: Amen. Amen. Well said. We could talk about this. I certainly don't completely understand it. But when I was 21 and I was in that Monday night Bible study at Macedonia Baptist, I knew I needed to call out to Christ and be saved.
0: Hallelujah.
1: Yeah. Let's go to Susan. Susan, are you in California?
4: I am.
1: Thank you for holding and welcome to Exploring the Word.
4: Wow, thank you so much. You know what? I love your program. And I'm not like what you think of people from California. I do know the Lord.
1: God bless. Listen, there are lots and lots of believers in California.
0: We bless you, dear one. We're glad you're one of them, Susan. We are. Praise the Lord. Thank you for calling.
4: You know what? Maybe I don't sound Southern, but I feel like I have more in common with all of you. So I do want to ask you, my husband has been going through many months, actually, of trying to find out what kind of cancer he has. He has a very rare and unusual cancer that this doctor has never seen. It's a sarcoma. That's what they call it. But he's never seen his type. Which is really wild, but it's been hard, and it's a slow growing cancer, but he's probably had it a long time. We're both 74 and the doctor is treating him. He just started his chemotherapy, and it's been he's been tolerating it pretty well, but I do know from what the doctor says that it will get harder, and there's only so many treatments he can have because it hurts your heart, actually. Mm. But I just wanted to ask you to pray for him and for me that it is it's stressful, you know.
0: Susan,
4: what's going to be hard? I'm sure.
0: Can you share your husband's name, first name?
4: His name is Doug.
0: Doug. Okay. Mm. Go ahead, Alex. Yeah. I just wanted to get that in.
1: Why don't you pray, and also for, was it Danielle?
0: Danielle.
1: For these two health-related prayer requests, Bert, would you pray?
0: I will. Father, I thank you that as followers of you through Jesus Christ, we have access. And Father, we're to come into you boldly because of what Jesus has done, not because of what we've done. But Father, and we're asking for Doug. It sounds like he's had it a long time. I pray, God, that you would extend his life, however you would do that in your will, by curing or by that slow growth not being the thing that would even take him out. And we realize that, God, you've done it before, and we ask you to be with Susan as she is his caregiver. One of the programs, Father, and I pray for Peter, that, you know, Hope for the Caregiver. And Father, what a program that is here on AFR, that those that are giving care to those that are hurting because of whatever the issue, that you'd give them strength. And we're praying that for Susan. We're praying for Danielle, Jennifer's daughter. God, with that migraine, I pray right now where she is that there'd be some relief to that migraine. We're trusting you, asking you to do it, and believing you're going to. In Jesus' name, amen.
1: Amen. Thank you, Bert. Thank you very much. Let's go to Jacqueline in Mississippi. Jacqueline, are you there?
5: Praise the Lord. Well, I just got emotional because I was going to be on that list for prayer. But I just interceded with you all, and I just want to say thank you. I won't ask you to pray again because the Holy Spirit answered my prayer. I'm a caregiver as well for 32 years. I take care of a 98-year-old war veteran. He has just been told that his heart was only functioning at 70%. And I was calling in for prayer for him. But again, that prayer that you just prayed, God answered it. Also, there's another young lady. I'm a mother of my church, and she called this morning and said that the baby was, they found a tumor in the baby's head, and the doctors, I would ask them for prayer to be able to know, give them wisdom to know how to go in to for that baby. But Bert and Alan, I do call quite a bit because of you all, I'm able every morning to get up at 3 o'clock in the morning and use what God gives you all to give me to give to others. And I just want to say thank you. But these are not tears of sadness. These are tears of joy that what God can do. And I am declaring and decreeing in the name of Jesus that everyone that hears my voice know that God is able, and he is who we need to trust and believe in and obey.
1: Amen.
0: Amen.
1: Jacqueline, bless you. Amen. Oh, my goodness. You encourage my heart so much.
0: Amen. Real quickly, Brent, look this up. What's Peter's Hope for the Caregiver, his last name? Could you look that up for us? There is a show, and it comes on Saturday morning, but Peter also has...
6: It's Peter Rosenberger.
0: Rosenberger. Yes. I thought so. Listen, we interviewed him on Exploring Missions. But those of you that are caregivers, tune in to hear him. Man, I'm telling you what, it is a ministry. And Jacqueline, those that are caregivers, we thank God for you guys.
1: Bert, when he first launched his show on American Family Radio, this is probably about 3 years ago, it was my joy to interview him twice because we were trying to, you know, promote Peter Rosenberger, fantastic man of God, Hope for the Caregiver. And hey, that encouragement, Jacqueline, thank you so much. That was very, very kind. We give God the glory. Let's go to Kansas, where I just was about 3 weeks ago. Ben in Kansas, are you there?
7: Yep.
1: Welcome.
7: Yeah, this is first time caller here. I was just wanting to know, hear all these people worrying about the taking the mark of the beast, but I understand if you're a born-again Christian, we won't have to worry about that, will we?
0: Amen. Yeah. Hey, we've already been marked, okay? We've been marked, hadn't we, Alex?
1: Amen. You know, I give God the glory. Bert and I did a book just several months ago on 100 Bible questions on prophecy and the end times. If you're watching online, it's over my right shoulder on the bookcase here, our prophecy book, and it's available all across the nation. In Revelation 13, it talks about, and we write about this in the book, those who cannot buy or sell or basically conduct their life, this is during the tribulation period, unless they've taken the mark of the beast. Now, will it be some tattoo that's visible under ultraviolet light or a chip under the skin? I don't know. But, Bert, I do not think a born-again believer could accidentally, unknowingly take the mark of the beast. Do you?
0: I agree with you fully, completely. And I was trying to be a little funny. That's the key word, try. But we have been marked. We have.
1: Amen.
0: God has put his brand on us. We're children of the King. We do not go the way of Antichrist or the beast. We stay with God no matter when or what. If I'm wrong and we're in that period of time, guess what, Alex? We're still his children. Amen?
1: Amen. We have the inside and the outside mark. I mean, yes, we're his. We're bought, but we're indwelt and sealed with God's Holy Spirit. Thank you, Ben. Going to try to get in a call from Tennessee. Ethan from Tennessee. Forgive me, but go quickly if you don't mind.
6: Yes, sir. I just wanted to give a praise report, and I apologize if I'm trying to pick my kids up right now, but I wanted to be able to tell everybody thank you for all the prayers for my mom going through cancer. She has completed 8 or 9 different chemo treatments, and her body responded really well, and she went through the surgery, and the doctor said she's been doing it for probably 10 years, and she might have 5 instances where a body has responded that well to the treatment. And she said basically when she went in to remove any cancer, it had melted away, and all she did was remove scar tissue. And all you can say is it's a miracle from God.
0: Hallelujah.
6: Because it was an ovarian-type cancer that spread through the body, and she's wanting her to do a few more treatments to get rid of anything that might have been missed microscopically. But I wanted to thank everybody for the prayers, and we sure do appreciate it, and keep on coming.
0: Amen.
1: God is good.
0: I love that. I love the sound of children being picked up in that car, Alex. I just had to say that too.
1: Hey, listen, folks, if you have little ones in the background making noise, you call in. That's the sound of angels right there.
0: Amen, it is. Alex, it's been great, and we praise God for that great report from Ethan. And we love those praise reports. Listen, we're going to continue in Ephesians tomorrow, chapter 2. It doesn't let up, so stay with us, and we'll see you tomorrow on Exploring the Word.
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11: American Family News, I'm Robert Thornton. The acting attorney general has testified before a Senate subcommittee about the Justice Department's budget for next year, with members on both sides of the aisle concerned about future cuts to local law enforcement. Here's Fox's Jessica Rosenthal.
12: The Justice Department budget asks for nearly $5 billion more dollars, and much of it's going to hire more agents, prosecutors, and immigration judges. But Alaska Republican Senator Lisa Murkowski asked Acting Attorney General Todd Blanche about the impact of hundreds of millions of dollars of cuts to local law enforcement agencies.
13: That's one of the reasons why we built in, we're trying to make it more efficient, because the field said, especially rural communities, big cities don't have issues applying for grants. They have a bunch of people that can do it. And so, yes, we are very focused on that.
14: Know that we're watching this one very carefully.
12: Democratic senators said they were watching who ends up qualifying for a new DOJ fund that will give money to those who claim they've been victims of government weaponization.
11: As we have reported on AFN, President Donald Trump said he held off on a military strike on Iran planned for today because serious negotiations were underway. Retired General Jack Keane said the Gulf states can defend themselves. He made the comments on Fox.
15: I'm somewhat aware of what's going to take place here, and it's very comprehensive. We've had 6 weeks of gathering intelligence on targeting, and we have a much better feel for what to do and how to do it. Going forward, and certainly the ability for Iran to do damage against these states would be reduced dramatically, and taken into consideration that they would likely be some of the first targets.
11: King went on to say that the U.S. has leverage, as we can tell Iran if you're going to fire at allies and partners, oil and gas infrastructure, that the U.S. will destroy your oil export capability on Karg Island, as well as oil and gas capabilities on the mainland. Today, President Trump endorsed Texas Attorney General Ken Paxton in his quest to oust incumbent Senator John Cornyn in a Republican primary runoff. Paxton and Cornyn qualified for the May 26 runoff after a March 3 primary, while Representative Wesley Hunt finished third and did not advance. Police are treating yesterday's shooting at the Islamic Center of San Diego as a hate crime after discovering hateful rhetoric inside a suspect's car. 3 people died after 2 teenage suspects opened fire outside of the mosque. At a press briefing, San Diego Police Chief Scott Wall promised there will be a visible law enforcement presence at places of worship.
16: law enforcement is banding together to make sure that there is a feeling of being safe.
11: The suspects died of self-inflicted gunshot wounds after driving away from the scene. Police said a suspect's mother reported her son missing along with three guns. In other California news, a conservative activist thinks Spencer Pratt is a good guy who has the right motivations for running for mayor of Los Angeles. More from AFN's Chad Groening.
17: Republican Spencer Pratt has been gaining traction in his challenge to unseat incumbent Democrat Karen Bass, who has faced a great deal of criticism for her handling of the Palisades fire a year ago, which destroyed more than 18,000 structures. Pratt is a former reality TV star who was one of those who lost his home, and he has made the response central to his campaign, accusing city leaders of negligence. Kevin McGarry is chairman of the Frederick Douglass Foundation of California.
18: I think that Spencer Pratt is a good guy who has the right motivations for running for mayor. I think that Karen Bass has been largely outed as a incompetent, feckless fool, if you will. But Spencer Pratt is brilliant in a lot of ways. He's come up with these nice memes and these videos of him being a superhero, and really does match the motif, I think, that people would like to see in Los Angeles.
17: And McGarry thinks Bass has a lot of gall in accusing Pratt of having no experience in running government.
18: Now, Karen Bass bringing up his lack of experience is rich, considering that she completely fumbled, I think, every single thing that Los Angeles has attempted to do over the past couple of years since she's been in there. She's fumbled it, most notably the fire scenario last year.
17: So McGarry is hopeful.
18: So I think Pratt has a strong position, and I'm hoping, praying, that he can actually pull it out. And it looks like momentum is definitely going his way as of late.
11: See more news at AFM.net.
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20: 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Sitting in for Tony is today's host, Jody Heiss.
21: Republicans are going to have law enforcement's back, and so this week we're going to vote on the Secure America Act, which is a piece of legislation that will fund ICE and CBP, not only for this year, but through the entirety of the Trump administration, because the Democrats have adopted a defund the police and open borders policy, which is incredibly detrimental to this country, and we're going to ensure that that doesn't happen. So that's what's going to be on the floor here, hopefully later this week.
22: Well, that was Senate Majority Leader John Thune earlier today providing an update on efforts to fund the Department of Homeland Security. Welcome to this Tuesday, May 19th edition of Washington Watch. I'm your host today, Jody Heiss, filling in for Tony Perkins. Thank you so much for tuning in and joining us. A lot to cover today. Among them, Senate Republicans have actually advanced some legislation that would provide some $72 billion in new funding for immigration enforcement agencies. And Wisconsin Congressman Glenn Grothman will be joining us here momentarily to discuss what will happen next in the House. We'll also be discussing the Department of Justice's efforts to combat weaponization of the federal government. Then a little bit later, Thomas Jacobson of the Global Life Campaign will join us to examine both the political and spiritual battle to restore policies protecting the unborn. And we want to look at that particularly as America approaches our 250th birthday. So all that and much more is coming your way in the next hour right here on Washington Watch. Well, today, as you probably know, primary elections are underway in about six states, including Texas and Kentucky. I think this is obviously going to offer a snapshot, at least, of the Republican dynamics as we head into the midterms. And President Trump, well, he's intervened in a number of these races. There are some candidates he has endorsed. There are others who are challenging incumbent Republicans that the president is now behind. So let's get the program kicked off today with this story. And joining me now is Washington Stan reporter Casey Harper. Casey, a lot of Republican primaries taking place. A lot at it is at stake in all this. How's it shaping up from what you're hearing?
2: Yeah, thanks, Jody. It's absolutely a big day for Republicans and really a test for President Trump, whether he can force his will on some of these primaries. So you mentioned Kentucky. In Kentucky, President Trump is backing former Navy SEAL Ed Gowran against Congressman Thomas Massie, who is, of course, become a notorious foe of the Trump administration. They've had issues over many things, Epstein files, Iran, government transparency, and other issues. Now, that Kentucky race, amazingly, has more than $30 million in spending. That makes it the most expensive House primary in U.S. history. And as I said, it's a major test for President Trump and Trump-backed conservatives. Now, in Texas, another state you mentioned, Trump endorsed Attorney General Ken Paxton over Senator John Cornyn. This was a surprise to some and really raised eyebrows. And it gives Paxton a major advantage in what has become a pretty tight Senate primary battle there in Texas, Jody.
22: He has a lot going on. That one in Kentucky is incredible, $30 million in a primary. Unbelievable. Also, I wanted to bring this up. You, I'm sure, are aware today the Senate Appropriations Subcommittee had a hearing about the Department of Justice's budget. Yeah. And part of the discussion in all of that was the department's $1.8 billion to try to deal with a weaponization settlement fund. That is really causing a lot of attention. People are the ears are perking up on that.
2: Yeah, interesting hearing today. I mean, other issues like the Epstein files and DOJ budget cuts made an appearance. But you're right. The main focus was that $1.8 billion fund for weaponization victims. Now, Acting Attorney General Todd Blanche said this is going to be run by a five-member commission to compensate the claims of government lawfare. And of course, there are plenty of people who've been targeted by the government in the last couple of decades. But Democrats are criticizing this plan, saying it's not transparent enough and there could be a conflict of interest. In fact, here is Blanche.
3: The fact that there's a view that this slush fund, which it's not, is going to be only given to Republicans or friends of the president is one, not true. But two, it's very telling that that's the reaction from Democrats, because it proves the point that President Trump has been saying for a very long time, which happens to be true, which was for the first time in our nation's history, you had an administration seek to destroy the previous administration.
2: So you see Blanche there defending the program and responding to criticisms from Democrats, Jody. But a lot of Republicans are saying, hey, yeah, I mean, make sure that it's transparent and everything. But there are plenty of victims of DOJ weaponization, and you and I could probably think of a few.
22: Yeah, I'm sure we could. Before I let you go, Casey, I want to get your thoughts on what's happening on the international front. Everything I'm seeing and reading, it looks like we've got a ping pong match going on when it comes to Iran, whether or not we're going to have military action or not. How does all this impact the negotiations? What are you hearing on that front?
2: That's right. Today, President Trump said he came within an hour of striking Iran, and then he's reiterated that Iran could not have a nuclear weapon. He also said that action could still happen in that regard. Here's a clip.
4: They knew I was getting ready to attack. I didn't tell them. I never tell anybody when.
23: Do you have constant contact?
4: I never tell anybody when, but they knew that we were very close. And I had made the decision. So they called up. They had heard I made the decision. They said, sir, could you give us a couple of more days? Because we think they're being reasonable.
2: Seems like things are changing day to day, Jody, and we'll keep an eye on the story.
22: Yeah, let's keep an eye on that. Everyone's watching and wondering what's going to happen on that front. Casey, as always, thank you for these updates. I want to turn now to a member of Congress and discuss some of the items that were a focus today on Capitol Hill. Joining me now is Congressman Glenn Grothman. He serves on several committees, and he represents the 6th Congressional District of Wisconsin. Congressman Grothman, always good to see you, my friend. Welcome back to Washington Watch.

0: and weaponizations. And I know you and I could talk a lot about that by itself. But let me begin with a clip that took place and get your reaction to that. Play clip two for me, please.
1: I think it's telling that everybody on the left and everybody in the liberal side of the media immediately says it's a slush fund for President Trump's friends. If anything else, that's an outright admission that they know that the people that really had this Department of Justice weaponized against them were President Trump and his friends.
0: All right, so the House Judiciary Committee has both legislative and oversight jurisdiction here. What's your thoughts on that statement in the hearing?
2: I think it was an accurate statement. We know that the Justice Department went after President Trump after his first term. And not only went after President Trump, went after his families. President Trump is not looking for money for him here, but he does feel that for precedent, the Department of Justice has to pay something. Somebody's got to be slapped a little bit to make sure this doesn't happen again. And also, when money is paid, it's kind of an admission of guilt by the Department of Justice, both on shenanigans going into President Trump's campaign in 2020, as well as legal matters. Going after some of his children. So it's only appropriate the government pay something. We'll find out who it goes to. I don't think it's all necessarily going to go to conservative groups or friends of President Trump, but ultimately some damages have to be paid.
0: Yeah, it's there are a lot of people that you know, people that I know closely, and a host of others that could potentially be tied up in all of this. And, you know, the point is not so much how much money is involved. The point is our government cannot be involved in weaponizing the enormous power and influence of the federal government for political purposes. And that seems to be taking place. So hats off to you and the committee.
2: It's important in the court of history that we realize that the federal government tried to make up stuff about right. Russian collusion and President Trump. I mean, it's important that we realize that legal matters were brought up against his family. And one of the things that comes out of these funds, which are going to be extracted, is hopefully in history books from here on out, we are always going to remember what the Biden Justice Department was capable of. And hopefully this will prevent future Justice Departments from going after their political enemies.
0: Absolutely. Exclamation point to that. Let's put a stop to it. I want to turn our attention now on the latest efforts to fund the Department of Homeland Security, in particular funding immigration enforcement agencies. How do you feel about where things stand on that front right now? Are we making progress?
2: We're going to get it done. We're going to get it done. But your listeners have to understand something. We're all familiar through various pieces of legislation that it takes 60 votes to pass something under normal circumstances in the Senate. Now, when we fund the government every year, we have to pass 12 separate what they call appropriation bills. We have passed 11, they are signed. But for the year beginning last September 1st, there's one that hasn't been signed, and that's the one with dealing with Homeland Security. Why has that one not been signed? Why can't we get 60 votes in the Senate for anything? I'll tell you why. Because the Democrat Party does not want to fund Homeland Security. They don't want to fund the Border Patrol. They don't want to fund ICE. This is not a reckless statement. When Joe Biden was president, let's not forget, he had hundreds of thousands of people coming across the border every month. They didn't even pretend that we cared about the border. So this is our situation right now. The Democrats did not care if we did not pass ICE, immigration enforcement. They did not care if we did not fund the Border Patrol. So we had to go through this extra step, what they call reconciliation, so that these bills can be passed with 60 or with 50 votes in the U.S. Senate. And it's something for the voters to remember out there as elections keep coming. The Democrat Party does not want to enforce our immigration laws. That's why we had to take this extreme step. That's why we're still sitting here like 9 months after 10 months after the beginning of the last fiscal year, not having fully funded ICE or the Border Patrol.

0: The Democrats don't care. They'll say it just takes
1: Let me interject. We've only got about 30 seconds, so 10 months waiting on this thing. What's the timeline looking? Is this going to get passed, you think?
0: We're going to run out of money within the next few weeks, which is why the Senate has to pass it this week. Send it over to the House, and then we'll pass it.
1: All right. Thank you, as always, good friend, Wisconsin Congressman Glenn Grothman. Always great to have you on Washington Watch. We appreciate it very much, you taking time to join us today. All right, this is a big issue right here that we've been talking about. We're going to continue to keep a good pulse on it and keep you informed as this develops further in the days and weeks to come. All right, stay with us. Coming up, we're going to discuss the recent outbreaks of Ebola and the hantavirus. Folks, this is making big issues, and for good reason. So stay with us.
2: Jesus said in John 15, "These things I've spoken to you, that my joy may remain in you, and that your joy may be full." 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
1: Welcome back to Washington Watch. I'm Jody Heiss, and honored to be sitting in Tony's chair today. And thank you so much for tuning in with us. All right, I want to set up this next segment. Health and Human Services Secretary Robert F. Kennedy Jr. is saying that his department is working to address the latest Ebola disease outbreak in Congo and Uganda, as well as the recent hantavirus outbreak, which he said last week, thankfully, is under control. But what is interesting to me is that the secretary's first public remarks on the Ebola outbreak came just one day after the World Health Organization determined that the outbreak constitutes, catch this, a public health emergency of international concern. But then they went on and said, but it does not meet the criteria of a pandemic emergency like COVID-19. But they said this is a public, national, international, global health emergency. So is it a public health emergency or not? Well, certainly COVID is still fresh on the majority of us, on our minds. So should we be concerned about these two outbreaks or not? Well, joining us now to discuss this is Dr. Robert Malone. He's the founder and president of the Malone Institute, which aims to bring back integrity to government, to biological sciences, and to medicine. Dr. Malone, welcome back to Washington Watch. Great to have you. And let me start with the Ebola outbreak. First of all, tell us about this disease.
2: Ebola is a nasty piece of work. There's no question about it. It's a hemorrhagic fever virus. And if you get it and you develop clinical symptoms, if in the absence of Western medicine, you have a very high probability of dying a rather nasty death. The truth is that when you have access to modern Western supportive care facilities, your probability of coming through it is quite high, even if you don't have any vaccine. And by the way, this particular version of Ebola, there's many, Bundibugyo, I think is how you pronounce it, that's circulating in the Democratic Republic of the Congo and Uganda. We do not have a vaccine that is cross-reactive for this. So the vaccine, the Merck Ebola vaccine, was developed for another strain, and it does not provide protection against this one. You're mentioning this Tedros WHO statement regarding this being a outbreak of international concern. Where that's coming from is they have standard ranking and categories and language associated with different types of outbreaks and different levels of severity. This is a one or two ratchets below pandemic. But what you're hearing is their standard language. And by saying it's of international concern, that means that it is a significant multi-state outbreak in a region. But it's confined for the most part to that region, except for travelers or other individuals that have been exposed to the agent in country. So the State Department has acted promptly, as they should. Perhaps we could argue that it could have been a couple of days earlier, but it's really quite prompt that they have blocked further visas and are making it very clear that you should not travel to this region if you're an American citizen. There is an American that has been infected. I believe he's been brought back in country. There are trained Ebola treatment centers here in the United States that are capable of providing modern medical care once a patient is transported back. So what we have here is it really is an outbreak of international concern, but it is not an outbreak that is of concern in the domestic U.S.
1: Okay, well, that is great to hear. It is not the international concern part that troubled me. It was the use of the word emergency, an international public health emergency of international concern. That the word emergency is a pretty alarming word, so I really appreciate you.
2: If you live in the DRC or Uganda, it's an emergency.
1: I get it. It would be an emergency there. I get it. I wish there would be a little more clarification on some of these things. What about hantavirus? Tell us about that.
2: Okay, Hanta was an interesting situation, and it's interesting also to compare the two. We're having a much more measured and appropriate response in terms of public communication, both from HHS, from WHO, and from the mainstream media regarding the Ebola outbreak in this local region. In the case of Hanta, we had a gross overreaction. We had an outbreak on a cruise ship, an adventurer cruise ship, that had encountered hantavirus, and it has its particular subtype. It's the Andy strain that has some prior history of human-to-human transmission. But in the case of this particular cruise ship, we have a pattern of individuals having been infected or seropositive that's unusual. It's a relatively large number, but there is absolutely no evidence of sustained human-to-human transmission, which is what you need to get if there is any significant epidemic potential associated with this. So there is still a lot of ambiguity or lack of clarity regarding how we ended up with so many individuals on this cruise ship infected. If you apply Occam's razor, the simplest explanation is that you had rodents and rodent feces contaminating some source of air or food on this particular cruise ship. The probability that the original storyline that a couple that was bird watching encountered it at a landfill when they were on land chasing a bird, and then they brought it back to the ship, and then suddenly we had, you know, N number of people, 8, 10, 12, whatever the number is, infected, that kind of doesn't fit known patterns of hantavirus transmission. And of course, if you're a cruise ship, the last thing you want to be able to say is that there was something wrong with how you were taking care of the situation. This is a very unusual cruise ship. It has unusual air handling. It's green. It's very novel. And it could be that there are characteristics associated with the unique features of this particular cruise ship that made it so that there was a higher transmission rate. And frankly, if I had to place a bet, they got rats or mice somewhere on that ship in the air handling or something that has resulted in this situation.
1: Terrible. Wow. All right. Well, I can't say thank you enough, Dr. Robert Malone, for giving us the truth. And it's not panic time, but we'll certainly keep a pulse on all this as it all goes forward. Thank you for joining us. All right, coming up, the latest on anti-Semitism in the United States and the city where it is most common. Stay with us.
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4: Abraham, all over the world, Christians are being targeted simply because they believe Jesus is the way, the truth, and the life. And two of those include Vishnu, 30 years of age, near New Delhi, India, who was beaten by Hindu extremists when he became a believer. But more than anything, he wants to raise his family in the ways of the Lord. He's praying for a Hindi Bible. And then Yusuf is a cobbler in Pakistan. When he became a believer, his entire family, all radicalized Muslims, shunned him him. They've brought harm to his life, but he's praying for a Bible in the Urdu language to raise his children to know and love Jesus. Bible League and AFR, we're teamed up right now to bless 16,000 waiting believers by the end of June. We've seen 7,000 sent to this point. 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Abraham?
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5: You can't always judge humility by what you see on the outside. Deuteronomy 8 says that God humbled his people in the desert. It's referring to the children of Israel who had just been rescued from brutal slavery in Egypt. So when I read that, it surprises me. Weren't these former slaves already humbled enough? But you see, God knew their hearts. He had important plans for this group of people. He had a redemptive plan that was far bigger than this generation. And for his plan to be fulfilled, they needed more humility. The scripture says, "Humble yourself, and God will pour grace on you." God wanted to pour out his grace on the Israelites. If you're walking through a desert, remember that God has a plan for you, just as he had one for Israel. He wants to pour out his grace on you, and he will if you'll let him humble you. With Seeking Him, I'm Nancy DeMoss Wagmuth.
1: Thank you so much for joining us today on Washington Watch. I'm your host, Jody Heiss, filling in today for Tony. Glad to have you on board with us. Going out of the last segment, as I was introducing our next item of discussion, anti-Semitism, I mentioned in there the city where it's most prevalent. You'll understand why I said that. I meant to say the state where anti-Semitism is most prevalent. Again, you'll understand how I just incidentally said that. But let me set this up. The Anti-Defamation League, ADL, recently released the findings of their newest audit regarding anti-Semitism in the United States. And once again, New York, not the city, the state, led the nation in reported anti-Semitic incidents in 2025. And that's even with a 19% drop from the previous year. Wow. And when it comes to anti-Semitic assaults, New York State accounted for 44% of all assaults recorded in the United States. So it begs the question, is this simply because New York has the largest U.S. Jewish population? Or perhaps is there more to all of this? Well, joining me now to discuss all of this in greater detail is Rabbi Yaakov Mitkin. He's the Executive Vice President of the Coalition for Jewish Values, which is the largest rabbinic public policy organization in America. Rabbi Mitkin, great to have you back with us on Washington Watch. As always, let me start with your reaction to this newest audit from ADL.
6: Well, it's entirely unsurprising. And let's be honest, you would not have been wrong if you had said New York City. Because as much as there is anti-Semitism in many parts of New York State, New York City certainly leads the way. It is the city with the largest Jewish population outside of Israel. And it is, unfortunately, it has now become a place where Jews are openly being targeted, especially under this new mayor.
1: Yeah, it's you're exactly right. I mean, last week we all saw the pro-Hamas rioters marching through predominantly Orthodox Jewish neighborhood in Brooklyn, I believe it was, towards a synagogue, and a young Jewish youth was assaulted in all of that. And of course, many in the Jewish community, the residents, have said that these type of protests and rioters leave them naturally feeling intimidated and unsafe. So what happened last week is not really far-fetched out of the picture. It is unfortunately becoming all too familiar, isn't it?
6: Oh, Absolutely. And, you know, especially since the election of Mamdani, an open anti-Semite, to be mayor of New York, with sadly, by the way, look how many Jews traded in their Judaism for progressivism. And it really showed in Mamdani's election, where there were entirely too substantial a portion of the Jewish community trading in their values and willing to vote for such a person. It was absolutely shameful, and it has brought about this situation, because Mamdani, for his part, he turned around and he vetoed a bill that was going to put protection and buffer zones to enable the police department, who by and large, by the way, has a great relationship with the Jewish community, but they would like to be able to provide buffer zones to keep these monsters away from Jewish school children. Think about that. There was a bill to protect Jewish school children from anti-Semites marching through, rioting, trying to kill them, and Mamdani vetoed that bill.
1: Wow. Wow. That's shocking. Let's go back to the ADL audit. What else in that stood out to you that grabbed your attention?
6: Well, they're claiming that there was a decline last year. And, you know, for all that, it is obviously true that Jews are the most targeted group in America per capita by far. It is actually like at least nine times more assaults on Jews than there are on Muslims. So we can stop with the talk about Islamophobia, et cetera, et cetera, you know, trying to pretend that there are other parallels to this. But for all that the ADL is saying, they think that this number has declined. I'm wondering how many, you know, how much, to what extent people have just become tired of reporting it. Especially when you say, you know, verbal things like, you know, someone yelling "Free Palestine" at a Jewish person just for being Jewish, which is obviously racist trash. That sort of verbal assault, nobody's going to report that. They're going to leave it alone.
1: Right. All right. We've only got, unfortunately, about a minute left. What steps need to take place? What does our government need to do? What does the public need to do? Again, we've got about a minute.
6: Well, the Trump administration is doing it exactly the opposite way Mamdani is doing it. I mean, the mayor of New York City is absolutely horrible. He, in fact, it's like the gaslighting here. He appointed a woman who has opposed traditional Jewish education to be the head of the anti-Semitism task force. He threw out the International Holocaust Remembrance Alliance definition of anti-Semitism because it points out when modern narratives are just being used as a mask. Well, and then he appoints, and now the Jewish liaison is a woman who's been part of an openly anti-Semitic group called Jewish Voice for Peace. And it's like, this is fooling nobody. Meanwhile, the Trump administration openly, now we just had the Rededication 250, he called upon Jews to observe the Sabbath from Friday on at sundown through Saturday nightfall. Like somebody really gave him a cheater sheet on the details. Wonderful stuff. That's the way you do it.
1: Let me cut you off right there. Rabbi Mencken, always great to have you. Thank you so much for this update. All right, friends, stay with us. More Washington.
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1: Well, you're tuned in to Washington Watch, and we're thrilled to have you. I'm Jody Heiss, an honor to be sitting in today for Tony. Before we get into this final segment, I want to once again encourage you to join us this fall for our annual Pray, Vote, Stand Summit taking place on September 24th through 26th this year at the Cornerstone Chapel in Leesburg, Virginia, which is just right outside Washington, D.C. It's a fantastic conference, and we want to encourage you to go ahead and register and get the early bird special for $69. That is a steal, friends, for what you get out of this conference. That early bird special goes from now till June 15th, and you can learn more and you can register by going to prayvotestand.org. Second thing that I'd like to say real quickly, FRC's Stand on the Word Bible reading plan. We are currently in the book of 1 Samuel. We'll actually be in 1 Samuel through the end of the month, but we have a great, great companion study guide that offers just incredible practical insight. The guide is called 1 Samuel, Longing for a King. In this study, you'll explore leadership and obedience and what it means to faithfully follow the Lord. And we want you to have a copy of it. Simply text the word Samuel to 67742. Okay, Louisiana's case against the FDA's Biden-era abortion drug policy. That has certainly been drawing a lot of attention over the last couple of weeks. We've dealt with it a lot here on Washington Watch. But the battle for life is going beyond that particular case. In fact, it is raging. Literally, the battle for life is raging throughout the entire nation. Just today, it was reported that Pennsylvania's Attorney General, Dave Sundy, he's appealing an appellate court's ruling that struck down Pennsylvania's decades-old ban on using public funds for abortions. So the battle is raging there. Last week, of course, we talked about Missouri, that the House there approved the Born Alive Abortion Survivors Act. Now that is waiting their governor's signature. So all across America, and particularly as we come to our 250th anniversary, what can we say about where we are when it comes to this fundamental right that has so many have fought for? That is the right to life. Well, joining me now to discuss this and more is Thomas Jacobson. He's the founder and executive director of Global Life Campaign. He's also the project director and co-author of the Abortion Worldwide Report, which is the most comprehensive report ever published on abortion from a worldwide perspective. It deals with the history and policies of nearly 200 different nations. In fact, FRC had the honor of hosting the announcement event for this major report back in 2017. So, Thomas, welcome back to Washington Watch. Great to have you with us. I want to start off with where we stand right now on this abortion drug. This has certainly been grabbing the attention of the nation the last couple of weeks. What do you make of this fight?
13: Yeah, Jody, it's a privilege to be on. Grateful to be here. And in terms of what's happened both nationally and internationally is that there's been an upswing over the last 23 years regarding use of the abortion drug. Like internationally, there was a cumulative total of about 27 million abortions at the peak worldwide. And in the 80s up to the 90s, and then that dropped down quite low to about half of that by around 2002 or 3, and then it's spiked back up to the same levels that it used to be at just because of addition of the abortion drug. And we know that like 60-70% of the abortions in the U.S. are now done via the abortion drug, but it's really a huge crisis. It's like like Tony calls it, the murder pill. So it's almost invisible to do it, except for the mothers who are actually aborting their babies and what they experience. Yeah, it's a great, great tragedy, and we must face it.
1: Yeah, we have to face this thing, and that's why this is a major issue for all of us here at FRC, and you're right, Tony. Is all over this murder pill. But, I want to look at this report because, I mean, obviously, as you emphasize again, we're seeing abortion skyrocket because of this pill. I mean, it's going into states that have pro-life legislation, and that's another issue that has to be addressed. But I want to take a look back and try to get a better sense of how we're doing in this. The Abortion Worldwide report, in that you analyzed over 100 years of data. Yeah. So when you look at what we're seeing today, mm-hmm. kind of give us a perspective. How do things compare? Where are we?
13: Okay. So in the Abortion Worldwide report, we do cover 100 years of abortion data, but we cover 200 years of abortion policy. So abortion first began to be common in the early 1800s because of scientific and medical developments that were taking place that reduced the risk of death to the mother, not to the baby, but to the mother. And so abortions began to increase. And the United Kingdom was the first nation in 1803 to prohibit abortion nationally. And there had been measures before that, but it was the 1803 Act was very impactful. And then France did the same thing, and Spain, and then their territories. In the U.S., all between 1821 and the late 1800s, most of them by the 1860s, 70s, 80s, prohibited abortion. Every state in the Union prohibited abortion all the way till the 1950s, and then there was a change. Now, also, when we look worldwide, every nation in the 1800s and the early 1900s that made a policy regarding abortion prohibited abortion. There was a global respect for human life, at least for babies in the womb. And the most common denominator amongst all of these is the Bible and the Judeo-Christian religion. That is the most common denominator. So we have to get back to the Word of God. There's no basis for the sanctity of human life from conception to natural death except in what God has given us, the knowledge that we're created in His image and likeness, and biblical truths about the sanctity of human life that are universal and that are given to us through the Bible. So if we get back to the Bible, then we can begin to, people's hearts will change and the culture can begin to change, but the culture is not going to change till the church changes. So just like there was a strong pro-life ethic that emanated in the church and in families, and then through doctors, medical professionals, in the culture, in the laws. That it was culture-wide in the 1800s until the mid-1900s. And then things began to change as Christianity and the Word of God diminished in their influence. Then these kind of policies arose. So the key is to get back to the Word of God and to get back to God Himself and to establish our policies accordingly, but that comes from what's in our hearts.
14: All right, you covered an absolute world of information in that answer, and I'm battling myself right now with where to go with that, because I want us to camp out here for a few moments if we can. There are many believers who have been intimidated, and pastors for that, and politicians, intimidated into the circle of belief that this is an unpopular, non-winning issue, that this is something that should not be addressed from the church, that there are too many emotions and feelings. We can go on and on and on with that. Let's come back to what you were just saying. For over 100 years, every policy in the world that countries had and states had were grounded predominantly on the Word of God. And the further we get away from that, the more we're seeing the destruction of human life, the attacks on human life. So let's camp out here some more. What needs to happen? And we're obviously predominantly a Christian audience here, but we need the fundamental truth here and spread it out from here. What needs to happen in order for us ultimately win this battle on life?
13: We need the Father's heart for life. We need to understand how He looks at the sacred gift of human life of every one of us. Part one, like when Dr. Johnson and I finished this research, before we published it, I said, we cannot publish this book as is like the most professionally, scientifically documented report on abortion, and we're just going to issue it? No. What needs to be restored? So part one in that has what's the basis for the sanctity of human life? When we go through and show you different alternatives like humanism, evolution, communism, you just don't get to a sanctity of life basis on any of those, on Hinduism, Islam. There's not a basis for sanctity of human life, except when you get to what God's given us in the Word. So we want to restore that. Also, scientific and medical evidence. And also the very purpose of human rights, civil government, and law were originally to protect human life and to protect inalienable rights given by God. These are the foundations of our nation, these are the foundations of a culture of life, and these are the foundations that must be restored. Also, in part eight, after we go through all the policies and data and everything in the book, we added that because how does God view such nations? Well, how God views us is He loves this nation. This nation was birthed out of His heart, and He's calling us back to Himself. But we, in Scripture, if you study the history of the nations, when there was idolatry, immorality, and child sacrifice, and the one leads to the other, and once those were firmly embedded in a culture, then the Lord's judgment was inevitable and severe unless there was repentance. And we're in the same position, that unless we really humble ourselves and turn back to God, and that includes dealing with killing babies, we must stop killing babies. We must cherish life once again. And if we will repent and humble ourselves, God will forgive us and will heal us and restore our land. But we must make these changes.
14: Absolutely, totally hitting the nail on the head with tremendous accuracy and precision. So let me ask you this. When it comes to pro-life strategies, what would you like to see more of? What is working out there?
13: I would like to see every pastor in the country preparing and giving a sermon or a sermon series every year on what is the basis for the sanctity of human life. And another one on what's the purpose of government and its relationship to the church-state relationship, and to resurrect pastors like they were in the 1700s and to speak. And that will have a leavening influence. And then if they would teach on these other topics as well. I mean, we're fighting for life like FRC does, you know, fights for life, for family, you know, for biblical worldview. But there's got to be a transformation that takes place in pastors and in churches. The church is called to be the pillar and support of truth. If there's going to be truth, it's because the church is upholding. We're called to be light and salt. If we are light and salt and the pillar and support of truth, our culture will change.
14: Absolutely. And that sets up, really, this final question. You're the author of Fire at the Founding, which you released a third edition of, I believe, just last week. And perfect timing. I mean, here we are, the 250th anniversary of our nation. And your book documents the profound influence of pastors during the 1700s, revealing just how spiritual they were, how moral, how intellectual our founding fathers were. And so is there a challenge from the book that you would have for church leaders and for believers as a whole today? We've got a couple of minutes left here.
13: Okay, let me just give you a little bit of background. So I worked for a member of Congress back in the 80s. He sent me over to the Library of Congress to do research. So I knew what was over there. So a few years later, then I'm thinking, our country is like way off track here. And so I took a year out and I researched to find out how did they think during the 1700s and about these issues that are becoming so prevalent now. And so I began compiling information on different topics and then putting it in categories of who was speaking. Well, to my great surprise, the pastors were the first ones speaking, and the ones speaking the loudest, and the greatest volume of content I found was written by pastors. They would have election day sermons. They would have other sermons on other days. Our public leaders sat in their churches and learned from them. They mentored them. So the pastors were the spiritual and moral and intellectual founding fathers of the United States who trained.
14: We have about 30 seconds left.
13: Okay. So this goes through, like, has 13 short chapters and includes Bible study questions and so forth at the end. So if pastors will take this, or Christians, you can do this in groups too, but just study a chapter at a time and recover this knowledge in us. The very first word for male in Genesis 1 is zakar. It means to remember. If we will remember what God has done in our own country and the godly foundations that were laid, then we can restore them. But if we don't remember them, then we won't restore them. So read it.
14: And Fire at the Founding. Fire at the Founding. Folks, go get it. Thomas Jacobson, founder of the Global Life Campaign, thank you for joining us. We'll see you tomorrow right here on Washington Watch.
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20: American Family News, I'm Robert Thornton. Texas Attorney General Ken Paxton was endorsed by President Donald Trump today for the U.S. Senate. Paxton will face incumbent Texas Senator John Cornyn in a primary runoff next week. Paxton made these comments today on Fox.
21: So there's nothing like getting endorsed by President Trump. I think he's the most significant endorsement in at least my lifetime. If you get his endorsement, it's better than it's the gold standard. And so, you know, people have a lot of respect for that, especially in the Republican primary.
20: He talked about his argument for Texans against would-be opponent Democrat James Tallarico if he wins against Cornyn in the primary runoff.
21: His messages don't fit with Texas. They fit with California. I think he would be probably a good nominee for U.S. Senate in California, maybe Illinois, maybe Massachusetts. But when we highlight some of the things he said, I mean, even the thing he said about transgender, what does he think in his spare time? He thinks about transgender kids. It's a very strange answer.
20: Attorneys for the man accused of killing Charlie Kirk want evidence in the case sealed from the public ahead of his murder trial. Here's Fox's Jeff Manasso.
22: Tyler Robinson and his defense team back in Utah County Court asking a judge to close portions of a key evidence hearing set for July, with concerns over evidence and exhibits being made public.
23: And how they are kept in the record, if they are kept in the record.
22: The prosecution saying it agrees that exhibits should be protected.
24: Having the media access those and try the case in the public, if you will, I don't think serves the administration of justice.
22: No decision yet. The hearing after the judge previously okayed cameras in the accused assassin's murder trial. Tyler Robinson is due back in court June 1st. Jeff Manasso, Fox News.
20: The World Health Organization has raised concerns about the spread of a rare strain of Ebola in the Congo. The outbreak has been declared a public health emergency, and the Democratic Republic of Congo has called for an international response. Health officials have reported more than 500 cases and 131 suspected deaths. The virus has reached urban areas, increasing concern among residents and WHO officials. Some of you may need to keep an umbrella close by the next several days, as the National Weather Service data shows the potential for flash flooding from areas of Texas and the Southern Plains into parts of the Southeast and Northeast. Some of the areas are experiencing drought, so some of the rain could be beneficial. The National Weather Service reminds you to turn around, don't drown. South Carolina could be the next state to redraw its congressional map, but Republicans are winning the redistricting battle. Here's AFN, Steve Jordal.
25: South Carolina Governor Henry McMaster called his legislature into a special session to talk about redistricting. The result could mean the end of Jim Clyburn's 33 years in Congress. Regardless of how that discussion plays out, House Speaker Mike Johnson says Republicans are poised to do better at the polls because of the Supreme Court's ruling banning racial gerrymandering.
26: They declared it to be an unconstitutional gerrymander, and it was. This brings back fairness and certainty to the system, and I think a lot of states are looking to make sure that their maps are not unconstitutional like Louisiana's was.
25: Washington Times columnist Robert Knight says Democrats have been racially redistricting for years, so Republican efforts for a correction are years past.
27: The racially constructed districts have really given Democrats free seats all over the country for years, and it's high time that we got rid of this unconstitutional districting by race scheme.
25: But he says fairer districts are only the first step.
27: I think the Republicans are well situated as far as districting for the 2026 elections, but now they have to get the message out that they're the same party.
25: Democrats are the party that wants boys and girls sports, think there are hundreds of genders, openly embrace communism, want open borders, and want those immigrants to vote.
27: Due to the U.S. Census counting everybody, including non-citizens, non-voters, this has given the Democrat states a huge number of additional seats they shouldn't have.
20: Now a check of Wall Street before we go. The Dow dropped 322, the S&P shed 49, and the Nasdaq descended 220. West Texas Intermediate crude was around $108 a barrel. Find more news at AFN.net.
28: Picture this. You're in prison, guilty as charged, with no chance of bail, and you're never getting out. But then, someone pays your penalty and buys your freedom. What price tag would you put on such an act of unearned blessing? Consider that with John MacArthur as he continues his compelling study called Richer Than You Think on the next Grace to You.

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4: Good evening, everyone. Welcome to the Hamilton Corner. Abraham Hamilton III is my name. I am the host of the program, joined by the Corner Contingent. Right across from me, my man, 100 grand, Mr. Bobby Rosa. And in the screening room, our friendly neighborhood woodaholic, perpetually in recovery. You ask him how he's doing, he might tell you, fairly partly cloudy with a slight chance of brain.
5: Sawdust.
4: Bobby says sawdust in his brain. We are ready to rock and roll with today's edition of the program. At this very moment, many of you, if not most of you, are making your transition from your part-time jobs where you generate an income to your full-time jobs where you cultivate an outcome. And as you do so, I want to remind you to do so with intentionality, understanding the primacy that God places on our families. You did not hear me incorrectly. If you're new to the program, it was not a slip of the tongue. I intentionally described our income generating capacities as our part-time jobs because it simply is that. It is a part of what we do, an important part, no doubt about it. We all have bills. I have bills just like everybody else. We have to generate revenue for our families, but our revenue generation should never be conflated with our identities. It's something that we do. Now, it doesn't mean we don't give our all to it. No, the scripture commands of the believer that we do all things heartily as unto the Lord, not as unto men. So we invest ourselves fully. The scripture tells us if a man doesn't work, he should not eat. And in fact, the privilege of work is something that predates the rebellion and the consequences of sin in the garden. So the opportunity to reflect our Creator through enterprise and occupation and innovation is an opportunity to do just that, to worship our Lord and reflecting his creative capacity. But we must always recognize that that is a part of what we do. That is not the sum total of who we are, though, because the core of who we are is that we are invested in outcome cultivation. And that responsibility starts right in our own families. We will never as a society be able to out-politic, outvote, out Supreme Court opinion, you know, out punditry, the deficiencies that abound in our homes. And if you examine what is happening and what has happened in our society, much of the chicanery and the wickedness corresponds to a contraction of the family. There has been an intentional assault on the family. Starting with the reality of identity, you know, it's even reflected, and I talk about this a bit, even in attire. You know, it's considered to be fashion forward to feminize men through what is being worn. You know, a lot of young cats thought skinny pants were just a fad. No, they're trying to dress you up like a girl. They want you to wear tight pants because previously women wore tight pants, and they want you as a man to be comfortable wearing tight pants. They masculinize women's attire. In some areas. I mean, have you noticed a trend to have women wear men's ties all the time? But it's just fashion, though. It's just fashion. Nothing. There's nothing other than fashion. Now you got a thing that's going on where you're trying to, they're cutting men's shirts shorter and shorter, basically getting dudes comfortable wearing kind of a male crop top. I'm just telling you, man. I'm just telling you. But it's fashion, though, Marty. You see, it's just fashion. No, it's an assault on God's design for mankind to reduce the complementary distinctiveness that God has made mankind with. He made them both male and female. Never can a male be a female. Never can a female be a male. Yet our society is working overtime to blur those distinctions. Even to say, well, there's no such thing as maleness and femaleness. I remember I pointed this out in a spirited conversation with a man who was trying to present himself as a woman. And I'm saying, you do realize that the entire transgender ideology is completely at odds with the LGB agenda. And he was like, what are you talking about? It's like, you are advocating for a notion that there's no such thing as male and female. So you would eradicate the L's, the G's, and the B's because you would say there's no lesbians or gays because there's no such thing as female and male, you see. But all of it is promulgated to reduce mankind to an indecipherable amalgamation of human goo in order to thwart the Lord's purposes. Because one of the primary purposes of God's distinctiveness between males and females and inviting them to join in participation in his institution through marriage is for the proliferation and the progeneration of subsequent generations of image bearers. But we have a pretty, pretty desperate condition that we're in. And the sad reality is not enough of us recognize it. And we're going to get to something in a few moments here later on, starting in the second segment, that just shows you exactly what I'm talking about when I say that the most desperate and enduring need in our nation is repentance. For the gospel to be proclaimed, for the gospel to be proclaimed, and for disciples to be made. To the word of God we go. 2 Peter chapter 3 is where we're going to go today. 2 Peter chapter 3, verses 1 through 7. Just a reminder, Peter is writing at a time where there was intense persecution against the Lord's church. I know we have the NASB 95 on the screen, but I'm using the ESV today. But, you know, it's we'll work that. I usually use the NASB 95. But this is what the scripture says, and there's a principle here that when you see it, it's something that you won't be able to unsee as applied to what's happening in our society. But the Apostle Peter is writing, and he says this: this is now the second letter I'm writing to you, beloved. In both of them, I am stirring up your sincere mind. Well, some translations there say your pure mind, by way of reminder, that you should remember the predictions of the holy prophets and the commandment of the Lord and Savior through your apostles, knowing this, first of all, that scoffers will come in the last days with scoffing, following their own sinful desires. They will say, where is the promise of his coming? For ever since the fathers fell asleep, all things are continuing as they were from the beginning of creation. For they deliberately overlook this fact,

that is worth addressing, worth underscoring, I should say. First Peter says, I'm writing you here for the second time, and I'm stirring up your pure mind or sincere mind by way of reminder. Peter was not attempting to present some newfangled notion to them. He was not attempting to offer them, you know, hot off the press, this new idea. The way of the Messiah is a fake that has been once and for all handed down to the saints. We get into all kinds of trouble when we chase some so-called new doctrine. This is why the church was twisted into a pretzel over things like critical race theory. You know, this is an interpretive aid to the scripture. Listen, what has Athens to do with Jerusalem? We don't need the sociological musings of people who hate God. If you study their writings, they expressly say that we're creating this to destroy the Lord's church. We're not trying to help you to interpret scripture rightly. We want to use this to destroy Christianity and the church. Because the church is a vehicle of oppression. Because critical race theory is a subset of critical theory. Guys, this is a part of their own writings. This is not my opinion. They have expressed this in their own writings. So what hubris it is for seminarians to say, hey, we can take a tool that they've said, we've created this tool to destroy Christianity and the church. And then the hubris of the seminarians to say, well, we're going to take this tool and use it to help us interpret scripture. Foolishness, I say. Foolishness. Then Peter goes on and pointing out that scoffers and mockers will arise in the last day. Anybody seen any scoffers and mockers lately? And then they go on and to use God's patience as a basis to try to challenge God. Ain't nothing going on. It's the same as it always has been. But the Lord, by his Spirit, through the Apostle Peter, highlights something in saying that people who hold this type of disposition, that they deliberately overlook or that they are willfully ignorant of these facts. What facts is he talking about? That the world that was before was deluged by a flood, a global flood, by the way, not a local flood, a global flood. They deliberately overlook these facts. And by the same word, the earth as it's currently constituted is awaiting a refinement by fire. And one of the ways you can know it's a deliberate overlooking, a willful ignorance. And I was planning to get to this in the second segment, but I'll just mention this now. Why do you think people who seek to destroy God's design for his image bearers in maleness and femaleness, why do you think they've adopted a perversion of God's bow as their symbol? Why do you think that is? Why do you think of all the sins in the scripture, and there's one that God says that I oppose this group of people. What group is that? God opposes, that's right, the proud. But why? What do they call their celebrations again? Pride Fest. You think that's a coincidence? You know, it's just, well, you know, things just happen. Yeah, no, it's just. You think that's a coincidence? It's almost as if they're saying, we know what you said about these things. We just don't believe you. And so we're going to take what you've said and we're going to twist it to our own perverted purposes, not realizing that by doing so, there is a self-condemnation afoot. Because do you remember what God's bow in the sky is reflective of? And do you recall the ancient purpose for the direction of the bow? When God's bow is in the sky, which direction is its arch? Do you realize that that has been an ancient symbol of a cessation of hostilities? If I have my bow, but I turn it away from you, it's an indication to you that you are no longer an object of my wrath. You are no longer a focal point of ill intentions. Let me say it that way.
And what did God say to us when he put his bow in the sky? What is it meant to show? It's

0: meant to be a symbol to mankind that he would not again deluge the earth. But as I just read to you from 2 Peter 3, but a time is coming, though the earth will not be deluged again. There is a time when it will be refined by fire. And what does the scripture say? Oh, it's kept until the day of judgment and the destruction of the ungodly. I'm pointing this out to you guys because willful ignorance is pervasive in our society. But God's word is true. Because the God of his word is true. Eternity has been set in the hearts of man. And many work overtime to suppress the truth. They can't act as if it doesn't exist, but they seek to suppress the truth by repetitious, continued, intentional sinful conduct. But rest assured, God is not mocked. Our most desperate need in our nation is repentance and discipleship.
1: A Discipleship Minute with Joseph Parker.
2: In the parable of the Good Samaritan, in Luke chapter 10, three people of quote-unquote faith found a man in great trouble and distress. Two of the three passed by on the other side of the road after seeing the injured man. Sadly, they did nothing to help. Yet when a Samaritan saw the man, he had compassion on him. The Samaritan went through great lengths to help the injured man. He used his time, energy, and money to assist the person in need. The Lord Jesus, after sharing the parable, gave a command, "Go and do likewise." Babies in the womb have too often been the man on the side of the road. The world has beaten them up, robbed them, and taken their lives too often. May the church, the body of Christ, may we not pass by on the other side anymore.
3: If I leave my house in the morning to go to my job and I say to my wife, "I love you," I am saying, "I love you," period. I could say, "I love you if you do this and that." But if I just say, "I love you," I am implying that my love is unconditional. Now the problem is, sometimes I say, "I love you," and then treat people as if they didn't measure up, as if they didn't meet the conditions for receiving my love. Aren't you glad God doesn't do that? I want to learn to love like He loves, unconditionally. 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
5: America was founded as a nation under God, but the U.S. Supreme Court has broken our national relationship with God. Many court rulings have contributed, but three stand out. In 1962, the court removed prayer from public schools. In 1963, the court removed Bible reading from public schools. And lastly, in 1980, the court removed the Ten Commandments from America's classrooms. The Supreme Court broke our relationship with God, and any restoration of that relationship must include the Supreme Court. 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
0: Welcome back to the Hamilton Corner. Abraham Hamilton III here. I'm excited that I'll be joining the wonderful folks in Richmond, Virginia at the Home Educators Association of Virginia's convention, 2026 convention, June 4th through the 6th in Richmond, Virginia. If you're in the area or willing to come to the area, I'd love to meet you. to shake some hands, hug some necks, get to know some of the folks who tune in to the program. As I mentioned, the dates are June 4th through the 6th in Richmond, Virginia. You will need to go to heav.org to register. That is heav.org to register, and I'd love to see you there. Then the very next week, and let me mention, in Virginia, both in Virginia and Pennsylvania, we'll be broadcasting the Hamilton Corner live from both places. Yesterday, I mistakenly said that we wouldn't broadcast live in Pennsylvania, but that was not accurate. We are broadcasting live in Pennsylvania. And in Pennsylvania, we'll be joining the Christian Homeschool Association of Pennsylvania in Elizabethtown at Elizabethtown College. That's where the convention will be. We'll be there June 11th through the 13th. June 11th through the 13th. So the 4th through the 6th in Pennsylvania, in Virginia, the 11th through the 13th in Pennsylvania. Those are 2 weeks back to back. I would love to see you and meet you there. And as I mentioned, we will do the show live from both locations. All right. I'm sure many of you saw this. Some of you may not have seen this. This is an Exhibit A moment of the need for America to turn to the Lord in repentance. You know, the best-selling book in American history is the Bible. For the first 100 years of our nation, do you know what the second best-selling book was in our nation? It was a book titled The New England Primer. It was considered to be an elementary education reader. And it was utilized by families, parents leading their children in the home. It is how Americans were taught to read and to function. They had a section on mental math. You'd have a paragraph of facts asserted. And the children were instructed to identify the necessary math formula. And solve the equation without the use of any writing instrument. But we've slowly been degraded to a place where the conversation that we're about to have is one that transpires on national television in our nation. So some of you may be aware that there was an event in D.C. over the weekend. I mentioned yesterday about the United Kingdom rally in England. I didn't get to the Rededicate America rally that transpired in D.C. Our Speaker Mike Johnson was among the people there. It was supposed to be a time of prayer and a rededication of our nation. And Speaker Johnson was among the people who prayed. And among his prayers, he said this, quote, during his prayer, this is part of his prayer. He said, quote, "And you gave our fathers the wisdom and faith to establish this new nation premised on the biblical and foundational principle that all men are created equal and free before you. Through your divine providence, our founders acknowledged and boldly proclaimed the self-evident truth that every single person is created in your image and that we are endowed by you, our creator, with our unalienable rights to life and liberty, the pursuit of happiness." Well, let me just say, guys, just because somebody has a microphone and has access to a platform, that doesn't mean that they're intelligent. It doesn't. And I know I'm saying this to you from behind a microphone on a platform. But that's why I encourage you often to verify what I'm saying. You know, don't just take my word for it. Go and look it up to see whether or not what I'm saying is true and accurate. You have these people on MS Now, and in particular, one of their hosts, Katie Turr, took issue with Speaker Johnson's prayer, you know. And it's so striking that she could not and did not describe what he said as a part of his prayer. She treated it as if he was writing like a speech or like he was delivering a doctoral dissertation or something. Because she says, well, what about this passage from Mike Johnson? So clearly somebody had slid her a transcript of Mike Johnson's prayer from the Rededicate America rally. And she was alarmed by the notion that what did Mike Johnson say? What about this passage from Mike Johnson, which he says that our rights, they don't come from government. They come from God. Guys, I'm not making this up, and I'm going to show you I'm going to play the clip for you so you can see and hear with your own ears and see with your own eyes. But she was bewildered by the notion that the speaker had the audacity to say that our rights don't come from government. I'm going to stop describing it. I'm going to let you check it out for yourself. Listen to and watch. This clip is about a minute and 4 seconds long from MS Now. This is on TV yesterday, and I saw it while it was happening. It was happening while we were on the air. It was happening while we were on the air. And so I said, let me go back and look at this. And I did. And listen to and watch clip number 5. Clip 5. Go.
7: What about this passage from Mike Johnson declaring that our rights do not derive from government? They come from you, our creator and heavenly father. Is this him putting God over the Declaration of Independence? McKay?
8: I actually think that idea is not wholly uncommon. I mean, the idea that we have certain inalienable rights that come from God can be read in a fairly benign way, which is basically that we have innate human rights that our Constitution and our government, our democratic government, are meant to codify, right? That idea is not totally abnormal. I think that the thing that might alarm some people is some of the rhetoric that we heard at this rally, that we are in a spiritual battle, right? That the forces of good and evil are at work here, and that that partisan politics is injected directly into the spiritual biblical rhetoric.
0: Did y'all hear that? I wish y'all could see Marty. I wish y'all could have saw both Marty and Bobby at the exact same time. They both reacting in such a way that I thought we was going to have to get something to catch them as they fell out of their chairs. Now, guys, this is on national television. And before I parse this video, because this is an example of what I mean when I say the most desperate need in our country is repentance, regeneration, and disciple making. Because before I start to dig into the substance or the lack thereof in this short clip, I want you to ask yourself, how many people do you think there are in our country who would react similarly to Katie Turr and to old boy, what's his name, McKay Compens? How many people do you think? Do you think Katie Turr's demonstrable ignorance, and I don't mean that as an insult. I mean, it appears as if Katie Turr has never in her life read the Declaration of Independence. Now, just pause and think about that for a moment. How many times have you heard the expression in the year of our Lord 2026 that we're about to celebrate the 250th anniversary? How many times have you heard that recently? The 250th anniversary of what? I'm telling you, I wish we could put the cameras on this man. The 250th anniversary of what? As we're approaching the 250th anniversary, do you think it might be a good idea for someone, especially if you're on a job, that you get in front of a camera with a mic on and you speak every day? Think you might want to read the document? Maybe. It's as if she has never read the document. Then, if she has read the document, it's as if she has never understood what it means. Because the whole thrust of the Declaration of Independence, if you understand what the document says, there's no way you would actually pose a phrase and pose a question that is he putting God above the Declaration of Independence? The whole point of the Declaration of Independence is that it is because of God that we are declaring independence. It is because of God that there is an intrinsic stopgap against tyranny And that stopgap is that there are rights that human beings have that flow to them, to flow to us by virtue of being made in God's image. That is the thrust of the Declaration. But what she's revealed is the consistent, regressive desire to eliminate the concept of God being the dispenser and the arbiter of intrinsic unalienable rights and to replace God with government. That's what Woodrow Wilson wanted. That's what regressives throughout the generations have wanted. And Katie Tour is just the latest iteration of that same thing. So, and again, she's so estranged from the concept of man being endowed with unalienable rights, and then the responsive reality that man, in recognition of who our Creator is, that we will submit ourselves to Him in saving faith, to where we do this thing called prayer, that she says, well, what about this passage from Mike Johnson? The man was praying. He was appealing to heaven, appealing to the God of heaven. But it is so foreign to her that she can only describe it as a passage. As a passage. See, that this reality and the distinction of the American citizen having unalienable rights, guys, that was the most radical notion to ever hit the world at the time in terms of humans' interactions with governing authorities. And to assert that there is no government in whatever form, be it monarchical, be it oligarchical, be it, you know, you name it, despotic dictator, whatever you call it, there is no government that has the lawful authority to deprive image bearers of God from unalienable rights. Is he putting God over the Declaration of Independence? And so someone said, you're talking about the need for repentance and disciple making. Yeah, guys. Because again, to understand our nation's history, and I've explained this before, that the reality of the revelation of unalienable rights and the appeal to natural law flows from the revelation of the Imago Dei and man's ability to navigate his word because we're made in its image, as empowered by his spirit, and that government at its highest efficacy exists to secure to the individual, as our preamble states, the blessings of liberty. To say it simply, that the revelation from Scripture is inextricably tied to the founding understanding of our country as a nation. Like, why is it wrong for King George to quarter his troops in American colonists' homes? Why is it wrong for King George to confiscate property? Why is all of that wrong? Well, because we decided it's wrong. Okay, according to what standard? According to what standard? And then, and I want to take my time going through this because McKay Coppins tries to help Katie Tur by saying, well, this idea is not wholly uncommon. You think, McKay? You think? The idea is not wholly uncommon. To which I say again, we're about to celebrate the 250th anniversary of what now? Did Speaker Johnson just pull some words together because he thought they were artful and poetic in articulation? Guys, this is embarrassing. This is embarrassingly sad. Well, the ideas are not wholly uncommon. I mean, the idea that we have certain unalienable rights that come from God can be read in a fairly benign way. Oh, do tell, McKay, what can be benign about the notion of unalienable rights? Which lets you know also that McKay, who is attempting to be the more reasonable of the two in this discourse, that he's already intimating that the very concept of man having certain, rights from God, beware. Because there's a benign way to understand this, but there's also, what's an antonym for benign? And then he lets you know exactly what he thought. He goes on to say that, well, what you really need to be aware of and afraid of is when people try to to say certain things that are, you know, the feature of partisan politics that they're injecting into some kind of spiritual reality. All right, bro. You want to play these stupid games? What do you call it when you have an entire society that wants to enshrine as a constitutional right the intentional premeditated slaughter of innocent children? What do you call that? What do you call that? Is that something that's merely the feature of partisan politics? Is that merely a feature of partisan politics? What do you call it when you have a society that is overrun in all manner of lasciviousness, adulteries, fornications, violations of God's standards, violation of the core of the Imago Dei? When he made them both male and female, we say as a society, nah, that's just the gender you were assigned at birth. When we have the technological capacity to identify what a child is in terms of their biological makeup before they're ever born. Guys, it's sad.
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0: Welcome back to the Hamilton Corner. Abraham Hamilton III here. I'm just going to read something to you, and tell me if any of this is familiar, rings true with you, as to where this comes from. And I'm just going to read it, and then I'll tell you where it comes from. For out of the heart come evil thoughts, murders, adulteries, fornications, thefts, false witness, slanders. These are the things which defile the man, but to eat with unwashed hands does not defile the man. That's from Matthew chapter 15, verses 19 and 20. See, guys, we are contrary to Mrs. Boy's name, McKay Coppins and Katie Tour and all these people. It shows how far we've fallen as a society. Because I've said numerous times, and I'm going to say it again, just because politicians talk about something, it doesn't inherently reclassify the notion of becoming a political debate, a political discourse. It doesn't. Just because you talk about stuff that's God's territory, and let me posit this too, in what is outside of God's territory? What is outside of God's territory? Nothing. Nothing. I believe it's Abraham Kuyper, the theologian, that said there is not a square inch of the universe. There's not a portion of society over which does God, that God does not declare mine. But this is why there's such a feverish effort to have this twisted, perverted notion of separation of church and state. This is why there's such a concerted effort to marginalize Bible-believing Christians, to get us to kind of to tuck our chain and, oh, good, don't say anything about your Bible. Don't say you actually believe the Bible. Everybody can come out of the closet with being anything and doing anything and say anything they want to say except for the Christian. Mocked incessantly across the board for all kinds of reasons. And right now, just in literally, as I'm sitting here, you have a physician in Quebec literally saying on television that parents should be able to euthanize disabled newborn babies. Mm-hmm. But I'm sure McKay Coppins that has nothing to do with anything spiritual. I'm sure Marty brought this point up. I'm sure the Holocaust had nothing to do. Yeah, it was government policy. You know, it just happened to be the National Socialist Workers' Party of Germany. And they just created government policy that people, based on their ethnicity and their religious affiliation, they should be annihilated, along with people who were, you know, infirm. You know, I'm sure that has nothing to do with anything spiritual. Guys, I am saying this so that you wholeheartedly reject these presentations to get you to willingly set the truth of God's word aside as you do life. The Holodomor, I'm sure Stalin's massacre of 30 million people in Ukraine alone for one reason and one reason only. Because at the time, Ukraine was viewed as the breadbasket of Russia, you see. And because you had some farmers who said, you know what, Stalin, I don't think you should be able to take all of my wheat. I have children I need to feed. And so Stalin's response was, well, we'll just kill you. Guys, there's a scripture in Daniel when it says Satan seeks to wear out the saints. Guys, don't be intimidated. Don't be intimidated. Don't be discouraged. Because you have people, that's right, Pookie posted, the Medical Assistance in Dying, the MAID Act. And this is what I tell people. I tell people when you talk about the sanctity of human life, you know, And I know some people have good intentions when they say, well, you know, you don't want to kill the unborn baby because you never know what the baby might become. And I understand what they're trying to say, but I caution against that because the value of that human life is not based on the performance of the child. It doesn't matter what they become in their lives. Their value is intrinsic, which brings us back to Speaker Johnson and his audacious reference during an event commemorating the 250th anniversary of the Declaration of Independence. And that he actually refers to the Declaration of Independence. I mean, goodness gracious. But I've explained that the unborn child's life is valuable because they're made in God's image. And that same thing applies from conception until natural expiration, which is why a person made in God's image at the latter stages of their life, where the Marxists would call them useless eaters. That's what the Marxists would call them. And say, well, because they can no longer produce, then they need to be annihilated and exterminated. And you literally see that happening right now. But I'm sure, McKay, that has nothing to do either with anything spiritual, right? It's almost like your conception of life and what should be valued and protected kind of has a spiritual foundation to it, does it not? And guys, this is why I'm saying, and while it's easy and convenient to say, man, look at these young people, look what they've become. They are, all these young people come from somebody's homes, man. What has, I feel like the apostle Paul writing to the Galatians, man, who has bewitched you? Who has bewitched you? Guys, we have been bewitched. And the mechanism of that bewitchment is that we have become conveniently comfortable instead of just focusing on the Declaration of Independence from England. We live a tacit Declaration of Independence from God. So that's why it sounds strange to Katie Tour, to hear the Speaker of the House actually say, you know, our rights don't come from government. She's like, what? The rights don't come from it. Is the Speaker trying to put God over the Declaration of Independence? And then McKay Cobbins, who's trying to present himself as the reasonable alternative to Katie Tour, but who falls woefully short in saying that, oh, yeah, well, you can read that in a relatively benign way. But, you know, what you really need to be aware of and be on guard against if people would dare assert that these issues that politicians discuss, that actually have a spiritual component to them. While at the exact same time, you have people, and I said this before in the show, and I say it again. I'm not saying that all climate zealots and alarmists are also depopulationists, but it usually seems to follow that all depopulationists are also climate zealots and alarmists. And for those all the way in the back who don't know what I'm talking about when I'm saying depopulationists, that's the people that say there's too many people on the planet, you see, that we have to kill a certain percentage, certain amounts, so that there's enough resources to go around, you see. And this is why you have the circumstance where you have medical professionals, for example, who take an oath to first, their first order of business, first commitment is to do no harm, but they'll mutilate a child's body to fit their ideology, and of course, if the fees are right. That's what, you know, Dr. Ethan Heim was the whistleblower on in Texas Children's Hospital in Houston, Texas, you know, which is the place where I started practicing law after Hurricane Katrina. Dr. Heim had the audacity, and he's a 30-something-year-old, 33, 34-year-old surgeon, and he said, man, the law in Texas says this is illegal, but they doing it right here at the hospital where I work. So he blows the whistle. And guess what happened after he blows the whistle? Now he's indicted with a federal indictment. They're saying he's violating the HIPAA law, saying that he illegally disseminated private patients' information against their will, which he did not do. But they were upset with him because he exposed what they were doing. Well, now, following his whistleblowing, and then he ultimately was vindicated, and all charges against him were dropped by the Department of Justice, and the Department of Justice ended up investigating the Texas Children's Hospital, the largest hospital in Texas. And they've now reached a settlement to where the hospital has to pay $10 million in penalties. The hospital has to fire 5 regressive doctors. But here's some of the biggest news here. The settlement also requires Texas Children's to open the first detransitioner clinic in the country. You know, like Chloe Cole, and who was a minor, you know, and then our friend here, Laura Perry, who wasn't a minor at the time, but now Texas Children's has to treat and aid detransitioners. And for the first 5 years, they have to do so for free. Patients who seek detransitioning will be served by the Texas Children's Hospital free of charge. Now, I still have questions, because what do you think the culture is at Texas Children's Hospital? Do you think the culture would support detransitioning? Detransitioners? And I'm not sure. I'm not making any assertions as to what the culture might be, because obviously I don't work there. But Ethan Heim was the only one willing to say something when they were violating Texas law in doing the illegal surgeries and medications and things of that nature. But that's a step in the right direction to have this established. And this is happening at a time when detransitioners are winning lawsuits in our country. But and I am grateful for that, but I want you to see and notice the bigger issue. Guys, how do we get to the place where the Hippocratic Oath leads to doctors saying, yeah, we'll cut this off. We'll apply. And it's just so wild, because, you know, when we had Dr. Christina Parks on the show talking about the Shmovit mess, and you had all of these people going berserk talking about, oh, you can't use hydroxychloroquine and ivermectin and off-label usage. And then you realize, like, all of these chemical castration drugs they use and all that stuff is off-label usage. But they don't say anything about that. But I'm sure old boy on MS Now, I'm sure that has nothing to do with anything spiritual either, I'm sure. And here's another thing. How do you detransition when you have somebody who mutilated their bodies? Some of the studies that are showing when you have at the critical moment of puberty and you ingest these overwhelming amounts of synthetic hormones, some of that stuff don't ever change. But I want you to see that, look how far afield we've drifted. Now, I don't want anybody to misunderstand what I'm saying. I'm not hopeless or anything, but we have to have our eyes open. And my prayer, my hope for this audience is that you see with clear eyes by the Spirit of God and you understand why we have to stretch out before the Lord in prayer, why we have to love our neighbors as ourselves sufficiently to tell the truth, to live the truth and tell the truth, that we love our neighbors sufficiently to find out, man, to be concerned about their eternal destination, and that we seek to make disciples. You know, there's a great need for young men to be discipled by godly older men. A great need. Of course, we start this first and foremost in our homes. But as God would allow it and would grace you, and as you grow to the next life stage and you have the opportunities, man, everybody, all hands on deck, should be involved in executing the Great Commission. Every believer should have a Timothy and a Paul. Because Katie Turr didn't become as ignorant as she is all on her own. At some point, at some place, there was someone who dropped the ball, including Katie Turr. Don't misconstrue. She is an adult and responsible for her own ignorance. She should be embarrassed and ashamed of herself to be on TV and to be completely ignorant of the text of the Declaration of Independence. And to have this this dude to say, well, this is not a wholly uncommon idea. Nah, bro, it's not an uncommon idea. It's just the idea that led to the United States of America no longer being an English colony.
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19: American Family News, I'm Robert Thornton. Tax claims against President Donald Trump and members of his family will be permanently dropped as part of a lawsuit settlement with the IRS. Here's Fox's Jared Halpern with more.
20: As part of an agreement to end a $10 billion lawsuit against the IRS, the U.S. government is dropping tax claims against President Trump, his sons, and the Trump Organization. A one-page document posted to the Justice Department's website says the federal government is forever barred and precluded from investigating or pursuing tax claims currently pending. It is an expansion of a settlement first announced Monday that includes the creation of a more than $1.7 billion compensation fund for individuals who believe they were unfairly targeted by the Justice Department during the Biden administration.
19: President Trump endorsed Texas Attorney General Ken Paxton in the Texas Senate primary over incumbent Senator John Cornyn, who has held the seat since 2002. Some Republicans are on board. Others, like Senate Majority Leader John Thune, still support Cornyn. Wisconsin Senator Ron Johnson weighed in on Fox Business.
21: Republicans have to unite. You know, right. If we stand together, we can win. If we're divided, we're going to lose.
19: Democrats are hoping to use this shakeup to their advantage as a way to regain Texas, as the state's primary election is already underway. Whoever gets the GOP nomination faces off against Texas Democrat Senate nominee James Tallarico, currently a state representative. As we have reported on AFN, when debating about boys playing in girls' sports, Tallarico claimed that Genesis describes God as masculine and feminine and everything in between. The NAACP is calling on black athletes and fans to boycott the athletic programs of public universities in states that aim to redistrict longtime black lawmakers. This is aimed to apply pressure to Republican-led state legislators through an economic boycott. States criticized by the NAACP include Alabama, Florida, Georgia, Louisiana, Mississippi, Texas, and South Carolina. The CDC says 18 people who were on board a cruise ship where hantavirus resulted in the deaths of three people and sickened several others will remain quarantined in Nebraska through the end of the month. Here's Fox's Jessica Rosenthal.
22: Two cruise ship passengers were transferred last week from Atlanta to the National Quarantine Unit at the University of Nebraska Medical Center, bringing the total number there to 18. Now the CDC's acting director, Jay Bhattacharya, has signed an order for two of those individuals who were on board the MV Hondius to remain quarantined in Nebraska. This comes as one woman says she tried to leave but was told she could not, that law enforcement could become involved. Angela Perryman, who has a home in South Florida, told the New York Times she's tested negative for the virus and plans to take legal action. The CDC notes that since passengers left the ship, three additional cases of hantavirus were identified in France, Spain, and Canada.
19: These days, AI is everywhere, but parents can play a role in helping children not become dependent on the technology. More from AFN's Chris Woodward.
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24: I would look at the entertainment. I would look at how you use technology. And I would even say, how do I, the parent, use technology, and how am I modeling to my kids on how I want them to use technology? Do I want them staring at their phone when it's family movie night? Do I want them staring at the phone at the table? Then I shouldn't be doing that.
23: The second thing parents can do is ask themselves questions such as, how are my kids being educated?
24: I would have a lot of questions. How are you going to deal with AI? How are you going to keep them from just doing the homework on their phone? And how are you going to teach my kid how to think? What's the necessary components you have to make this happen?
23: It may be that a child's school has a plan or policy for this issue. If that's the case, Rathman recommended parents contact the school for that information.
24: If they don't have any of that, I would be alarmed. I would start thinking about homeschooling. I would start thinking about, you know, how important is the future of my child? Is school really just designed to get them out of the way so I can go to work, or is this going to really change them? If we believe education changes our kids, then you need to be deeply involved in what kind of education they're getting.
23: I'm Chris Woodward.
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2: What was once celebrated is now condemned. 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Listen, truth is hate to those who hate the truth. 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In so many churches, they don't talk about this stuff. It's like, well, where are people supposed to hear the truth? If we don't talk about it in church, where do kids hear it? On TV? No. In the news? No. They're supposed to hear the truth here.
3: 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His name was Ahab, and he was married to one of the most wicked women to have ever lived, Jezebel. Yet, from these two horribly wicked people, Ahab and Jezebel, we can learn a lot about God and about His grace in this message called The Wages of Sin. We've been in Pastor Jeff's 8-lesson series for the last couple of weeks called Holy Boldness, Lessons from Elijah, the Prophet of Fire. 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And with that gift, we'll also send you the booklet Unveiling the Mystery of Prayer, both for your gift today. Just go to fromhisheart.org for more details. But first, you don't want to miss this encouraging message about the wages of sin. That's right, encouraging. Open your Bible to 1 Kings chapter 21. Here again is Pastor Jeff.
2: Hey, this message today is a warning. It's a wake-up call to us, because the scripture makes it clear, the wages of sin is death. What do we learn about God? What are the lessons that we learn about God from this sordid story and the horrible lives of Ahab and Jezebel? I want to share four lessons with you. First lesson, God sees everything we do. He sees everything we say. He sees everything we think. When Elijah went down to talk to Ahab at Naboth's vineyard that he had stolen and murdered and taken, he tells him everything that happened. The Lord knew. Now, Elijah didn't know on his own, but God told him what had happened. He saw it all, because the eyes of the Lord are in every place, watching the evil and the good. Now, you mark this down. None of us can hide our actions from God. You can't, I can't, no one can. Ahab couldn't. Elijah can't. Nobody can. Why? Because God sees everything. Hebrews chapter 4, verse 13 says, "For there is no creature hidden from his sight, but all things are open and laid bare to the eyes of him with whom we have to do." Hey, God, the very first lesson, he sees everything we say, we think, we do, and why we do what we do. Second lesson, God can be our friend, or he can be our enemy. He can be our friend, and he wants to be our friend, or he can be our enemy. So what determines whether he is your friend or your enemy? If you make friends with sin, you make enemies with God. Ahab sold himself to do evil in the sight of the Lord. sold himself to do evil before the Lord. In the sight of the Lord means that he didn't really care what God thought. Now listen, every single blood-bought child of God, I'm talking about a true Christian, a true born-again Christian, every single one of us knows that there's a battle that rages between the flesh and the spirit, a battle inside, and there's a struggle. There's this pull toward evil and then this desire to walk with God for the Christian, and there's a struggle inside. Every Christian knows that struggle. But there are those who call themselves Christians, and you're not struggling with sin. You've sold yourself to do evil in the sight of the Lord. You've totally surrendered to sin. That word in Hebrew, sold yourself to do evil, sold, it can also mean surrendered. And that's what Ahab had done. He didn't grow up in his family learning how to worship Baal. He learned that from his rotten wife, whom he married. Kind of an aside note here, for those of you who aren't married, you guys especially, don't marry a Jezebel. Hey, listen, I think Jezebel was probably really good looking. Really good looking. But you got to look past the mascara and the makeup and see what is in that lady's heart. And ladies, you were looking for a guy, you look for a guy who loves the Lord. I mean, he might be handsome like Pastor Jeff, but listen. Why do you laugh? But anyway, you say, well, he looks so good. Well, he might look good, but what matters is the heart. And so you don't link up with a lug nut. And you don't marry a Jezebel. You don't marry an Ahab. Ahab married Jezebel and ruined his life because his wife incited him. And he wasn't struggling with sin. He sold out to sin. He had given over to sin. See, some people today, because we've lost the fear of God, we live in a time of sexual revolution. And so we have people that, I mean, it's first date and they're in the sack. One date. I did a wedding once that lasted 4 months. 4 months. It made me real gun shy to ever want to do another wedding, just to be honest with you. 4 months. I was like, good night. I called the guy. I said, what's the deal? He said, yeah, I can't be married to her. I said, we took vows. Yeah, no way. I just can't do it. I asked him this question. I said, how long, both claim to be Christians. I said, how long did you guys date before you were sleeping together? He said, not long. I said, how long? He said, not long. I said, how long? He said, not long. I said, was it the first date? And it was quiet. First date. Hey, Hebrews 13:4. Let the marriage bed be undefiled. For fornicators and adulterers, God will judge. That's just what the word of God says. Hey, the wages of sin is death. And because we've blown off that in marriage, so we start living together. We're not married, but we're living together. No big deal. I mean, I'm just doing this stuff. You've sold yourself to do evil in the sight of the Lord. You're doing that stuff. I mean, you're not even fighting it. You just say, well, this is where I'm living. And so we've gone from fornication and adultery, and then that opens the door to homosexuality. And we live in a world today where it's like, if you say anything bad about homosexuality, well, that's hate speech. It's not hate speech. It's scripture. That's what the Bible says. I found this quote. I thought it was so great. I heard it a couple of years ago from Al Mohler. It says this: what was once celebrated is now condemned. And what was once condemned is now celebrated. And those who refuse to celebrate are condemned. What was once condemned, homosexuality, it was once universally condemned, is now celebrated. That's good. That's fine. That's wonderful. Hey, that's the way God made you. Praise the Lord, buddy. That's the way it's supposed to be. It was once condemned. Now it's celebrated. What was once celebrated, which was fidelity and morality and righteousness, that's now condemned. And those who refuse to celebrate are condemned. And they say, with what I just said there, they say, well, all you are is a hater. You just have hate speech. Listen, truth is hate to those who hate the truth. Truth is hate to those who hate the truth. If you and I are riding in a car, you're driving, I'm the passenger, and you're going 70 in a 35. And I say to you, you know, the speed limit here is 35. Well, why are you judging me, man? And

0: to the world, to sin, and you do that, friendship with the world is hostility toward God. You make yourself an enemy of God. The enemies of God experience the wrath of God. Listen, you know one reason I hit this drum a lot? Because people don't talk about it in churches. So many churches, they don't talk about this stuff. It's like, well, where are people supposed to hear the truth? If we don't talk about it in church, where do kids hear it? On TV? No. In the news? No. They're supposed to hear the truth here. And the reason that I am unwilling to budge an inch on this is because thus says the Lord. God set it up. He set up morality. He said, listen, if you want to be blessed, go my way. If you want to be cursed, go your way. And those, it makes me sick, but those churches who are now endorsing homosexuality, you're cutting people off from the God who loves them. You're cutting them off from grace. You're saying, hey, it's good to be an enemy of God. It's not good to be an enemy of God. You need to get right with God so God can bless you. That is critical. Hey, he sold himself to do evil in the sight of the Lord. There's a big difference between struggling with sin and surrendering yourself to sin. God can be a friend or he can be our enemy. It has to do with what you do in response to the Lord.
1: Pastor Jeff will return in just a moment on From His Heart to conclude today's lesson, The Wages of Sin. It's from his 8-message series, Holy Boldness. Now, those are two words that aptly describe the life of the prophet Elijah, a man who walked closely with God, stood courageously for truth, and made a real difference in a world that had and continues to lose its way. Though he lived centuries ago, his holy boldness still challenges us today. God is still looking for men and women, you and me, to have hearts that are fully devoted to him. People willing to stand up, speak up, and shine brightly for the King of Kings. When we study Elijah's story, we see that faith can stand strong in uncertain times. Prayers can move mountains, and God's promises can bring peace even in the darkest of days. You see, the eyes of the Lord are looking for people who really love him, people who will stand up and speak for the King of Kings. In this series, Holy Boldness, Lessons from Elijah, the Prophet of Fire, you'll learn how to stand on your faith in all circumstances, how to pray in power, and how to overcome the darkness that comes and find joy and peace in it. 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Pastor Jeff receives no income from this ministry. 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Now let's conclude our lesson from the Holy Boldness series today, The Wages of Sin.
0: Lesson number 3, God has great patience, but his patience is not without limits. Not without limits. Now, God was patient with Ahab. He gave Ahab a 21-year reign. He gave Ahab warnings that Ahab blew past the warning sign. Hey, when Elijah came to him in 1 Kings chapter 17 and said, there's going to be no rain except by my word, because of your sin. Well, that was a direct shot at Ahab. It was a direct shot at Baal, who's supposed to be over the rain and over fertility and over the agriculture, and no rain. No rain says your God is impotent and God is the real God. Well, that should have gotten his attention, didn't get his attention. And then when they had the episode on Mount Carmel where Elijah defeated all the prophets of Baal and God showed through fire that he was God, should have gotten Ahab's attention, didn't get his attention. And then when Elijah prayed for rain and the rain came by the buckets full, should have gotten Ahab's attention, didn't get his attention. And then God was good to Ahab and allowed him to have some military victories, didn't get his attention. And now the Lord is saying, enough.

0: When the Lord appeared to Moses on the mountain, and Moses said, God, I pray, show me your glory. And God says, I'll let my glory pass by. I'll cover you and hide you in the cleft of a rock. You can't see my face. I'll let you just see the backside of my glory. No man can see my face and live. And so he passes by Moses and he covers his face. And as God passes by, he gives his resume. The Lord God, compassionate and gracious, slow to anger and abounding in loving kindness and truth. Now that slow to anger, I learned this in seminary. I've never forgotten it. I love this little phrase in Hebrew. Slow to anger means God is long in the nose. You say, what in the world? God has a long nose? No, he's long in the nose. He's long in the nose because the Hebrews noticed with their animals that when an animal got angry, you could tell in his face. You could especially tell in his nose. You know, bulls are short in the nose. It doesn't take much to tick them off and they'll come after you. God is long in the nose. God is marvelously patient, but his patience doesn't last forever. So remember this about his patience. His patience must not be misunderstood. We can misunderstand God's patience. You say, how do we misunderstand his patience? Well, we misunderstand his patience by saying, well, I guess there are no consequences for sin. Ecclesiastes chapter 8, verse 11 says this, because the sentence against an evil deed is not executed quickly, therefore the hearts of the sons of men among them are given fully to do evil. I mean, if we sinned and bam, it was just immediate, then that would change our perspective on things. But as the writer once said, the wheels of God's justice, they grind slowly, but they grind exceedingly fine. And you reap what you sow, Galatians chapter 6, but we all know about sowing and reaping. You reap later than you sow. You don't plant on Monday and reap on Tuesday. You reap what you sow, you reap later than you sow, you reap more than you sow. It's the law of the harvest. So don't misunderstand because judgment hasn't come yet. As the great R.G. Lee preached this passage of scripture over 1,200 times in the sermon, Payday Someday, he said these words, you can eat the devil's corn if you want to, but he'll choke you on the cob. That is so true. Hey, don't misunderstand God's patience, because the sentence against an evil deed is not executed quickly. Therefore, the hearts of the sons of men among them are given fully to do evil. And then don't take his patience for granted. A man who hardens his neck after much reproof will suddenly be broken, and that without remedy. Don't presume upon the patience of God. You don't take that for granted. His patience is great, but it's not without limits. And then lesson number four, God is the real sovereign, no matter who might sit as king. We don't understand sometimes why wicked men rule. And where man rules, God overrules. And Ahab is king, and Ahab is a wicked man, and he rules Israel, and Jezebel rules him. And the people are saying, God, how long are you going to let this go on? And God is still in charge. And when God decrees a matter, it is done. It is done. He says in verse 21, behold, I will bring evil upon you and will utterly sweep you away and will cut off from Ahab every male, both bond and free in Israel. And I will make your home like the home of Jeroboam, the son of Nebat. He was the first king in the 10 nations that made up Israel after the kingdom split, and he was a terrible king. He became the standard bearer for bad kings. And God said he was gonna sweep away Jeroboam like one sweeps dung away. And that's what he did. He said, I'll make your home like Jeroboam, the son of Nebat, and like the house of Baasha, the son of Ahijah. Same thing, bad king. The Lord swept him away. His descendants would be eaten by dogs. Because of the provocation which with you have provoked me to anger, and because you made Israel sin, and of Jezebel. Also, the Lord has spoken, saying, the dogs shall eat Jezebel in the district of Jezreel. Hey, you're talking about the king and queen. I mean, it's a big deal when the queen gets eaten by dogs. I mean, the worst of the worst don't get eaten by dogs. She's going to get eaten by dogs. I mean, it's so funny. Elijah was afraid of her in Acts or in 1 Kings chapter 19. Remember, he head for the hills because she said she was going to kill him. He's all afraid of Jezebel. And the Lord says, don't be afraid of Jezebel. We're finning to start singing Who Let the Dogs Out on that lady. You don't need to be worried about her. And so what does the Lord do? See, here's the thing. When God decrees something, it's going to happen. Now, Ahab, it says in chapter 22, 3 years have passed, and he's going up to battle against the Arameans, and he is linked up with Jehoshaphat, who is king of Judah. And they're going together, combined armies, we're going to go together and fight the Arameans. And so Ahab tells Jehoshaphat, hey, you dress up like a king, but I'm not going to dress up like a king, because he's worried. See, because he knows the prophecy, what's going to happen to him. He knows that God has decreed, hey, it's meeny, meeny, tuckle, you farcin' on you, pal. You're done. Stick a fork in you. So he says, I'm going to disguise myself. So he disguised himself. And the king of Judah, Jehoshaphat, he goes dressed like a king. And the enemy comes to try and attack him. And then they find out, well, that's not the king of Israel. We want the king of Israel. Ahab disguised himself. He goes out to the battle. Some Jake leg takes an arrow from the enemy and he just randomly shoots it in the air, and God takes it from there and he sticks it in a joint in the armor of Ahab. And Ahab says to his attendant, take me out of the battle, I'm severely wounded. And he's propped up in his chariot and he's bleeding in his chariot until his life blood runs out, and they take him back to Samaria. He's dead. And they wash out his chariot from the blood, and the dogs lick up the blood. Just like God said. Hey, when God decrees something, there it is. Even, Isaiah says, even from eternity I am he, and there is none who can deliver out of my hand. I act, and who can reverse it? No one. No one. But now here's the grace. Even in judgment, God longs to be gracious. Even in judgment, God longs to be gracious. Verse 27, and it came about when Ahab heard these words that he tore his clothes and put on sackcloth and fasted, and he lay in sackcloth and went about despondently. Then the word of the Lord came to Elijah the Tishbite, saying, do you see how Ahab has humbled himself before me? Because he has humbled himself before me, I will not bring the evil in his days, but I will bring this evil upon his house in his son's days. God notices when people humble themselves before him. Even when the judgment is pronounced, if people will respond to God, God responds to them. Nineveh heard the message from Jonah, yet 40 days and Nineveh will be destroyed. And what did they do? They put on sackcloth and ashes and fasted and cried out to God for mercy, and God had mercy on them. Listen, this is a wake-up call. It's been a wake-up call for my own life. Because we can get going in the Christian life and we kind of compromise here and compromise there. And we need to know that friendship with the world is hostility toward God. Hey, who's on the Lord's side? Who's going to make a decision today that says, as for me and my house, we will serve the Lord? Hey, someone in this room, you might be dangerously close to hitting God's wall, and where God says, that's enough. That's enough. But you have an opportunity right now to say, you know what? I've been traveling the wrong road. I need to get on the Lord's side. I need to get my life right with him. Listen, the wages of sin is death, but the free gift of God is eternal life in Christ Jesus our Lord. The Lord longs to be gracious. He waits on high to have compassion. He's looking today to see who will respond to him.
1: 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Do you realize that you need to turn from your sin and surrender everything to God through Christ by repentance and faith? 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That is why we are here. It's why we exist. 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Hey, thank you for joining us today on From His Heart. I'm Larry Nobles, trusting that you'll be here tomorrow as Pastor Jeff continues with the seventh of eight messages in the Holy Boldness series. Join us on Wednesday for the lesson entitled, A Slap in God's Face, as we open up God's Word and share from

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4: 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His series from Ephesians chapter 1 is called Richer Than You Think. 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
3: Let's look together at Ephesians chapter 1. Ephesians chapter 1. We have begun what will prove to be greatly beneficial study of a marvelous word from God, the letter to the Ephesians. And we're looking at verses 6 to 10, discussing the theme of redemption as Paul speaks of it in this section. Now let's look at this as it unfolds in our text. We see five aspects of redemption as Paul speaks. First of all, the Redeemer. Let's look together at verse 6. Grace would be the antecedent. Grace through which he hath made us accepted in the Beloved One, in whom we have redemption. Who then is our Redeemer? In whom do we have redemption? The Beloved One. That's what he says. We have been accepted in the Beloved One. You see, because we are in Christ, because by faith we are made one with Jesus, because we are His body, because we are Christ in the world, we therefore are acceptable to God in Him. And it is in Him that we have redemption. There's only one Redeemer, beloved, and that's the Beloved One. Second, not only do we see the Redeemer, but the redeemed. Who are the redeemed? Who are? Well, it's very, very clear. It's the us and the we. The us of verse 6 and the we of verse 7. Us accepted, we have redemption. You say, yeah, that's good, that's a pronoun, but what's the antecedent? Who's the us and who's the we? Oh, I want you to meet the redeemed. Boy, they are really something. Let me introduce them to you. Are you ready? Turn with me to chapter 2, verse 1. Here's the us and the we. And you, oh, by the way, it's the us and the we and the you. And you, who were dead in trespasses and sins. That's the first thing about the us and the we and the you. We're rotten sinners. Just want to get that clear at the beginning. And here's some more about us, verse 2. In which in time past you walked according to the course of this world, according to the prince of the power of the air, the spirit that works in the children of disobedience. That's Satan. So far, the us, the we, and the you are dead in trespasses and sin, walking according to the course of the world, according to the prince of the power of the air, who's Satan, the one who works in the children of disobedience. Beyond that, they happen to be guided by the lust of the flesh, the desires of the mind and the flesh, and are by nature the children of wrath. That's the us and the we and the you. The redeemed are the we, the us, and the you, the sinners. Incredible. Unbelievable. You mean God should have looked around the world and picked out some really good people? Well, it would have had a problem. There weren't any. Because the Bible says all have what? Sinned and come short of God's glory. So he redeemed sinners. We are the chosen of God. We who've responded by faith to that elective purpose of God in the time before the world began, we are the ones accepted in the Father's love. We are the ones who, because we are in Christ, are said to be the sons of God in whom he is well pleased. So we see the Redeemer and the redeemed. And thirdly, the redemptive price. That's in verse 7, the redemptive price. It says, in whom we have redemption through what? His blood. That was the price. How did it happen? What was the price to buy us out of the slave market of sin? What was the price to take us back and set us free? How was that bondage broken? How was that price paid? Well, it's very clear. The wages of sin is death. The price was death. Somebody had to die. And Jesus did. In whom we have redemption through his blood, Christ's blood, Jesus' blood. And let me say this to you again. This is simply a metonym for his death. Jesus couldn't just cut himself and bleed on somebody and redeem them. This is simply a way of saying that he poured out his life, you see. Speaking of a sacrificial, substitutionary, violent death for sin. It's just a way of saying it. The point is a life poured out. It implies substitution. The New Testament says, for example, he gave his blood. The New Testament also says he gave his soul. The New Testament says he gave his life, and the New Testament says he gave himself. It all means the very same thing. He died for us. He was a substitute on the cross for us. We should be there. We should have been there. We should die. We should pay the price. We should be able to do that on our own. That's what would be pure justice. But God's justice is mingled with his mercy. So God provided a substitute, and the substitute was Jesus. And his blood and his death actually, now get it, actually made redemption. The blood of bulls and goats through all the sacrificial system were simply symbolic and typical. His death was actual. It did it. For by one offering he perfected forever them that are sanctified. Oh, by his blood poured out, he paid the price. And he offers us the purchase price to buy us back from the slave market of sin and turn us loose and set us free. Well, I tell you, when I think about that, it's no wonder that Peter said what he said in 1 Peter 1:18, for as much as you know that you were not redeemed with corruptible things like silver and gold from your vain manner of life received by tradition from your fathers, but with the precious blood of Christ. No wonder he thought it was precious, huh? And I understand why all that singing is going on in Revelation chapter 5. It says in Revelation chapter 5, verse 9, they sang a new song. And what did the song say? It said, thou art worthy to take the scroll and open its seals, for thou wast slain and hast redeemed to God by thy blood those out of every kindred and tongue and people and nation, and hast made us unto our God a kingdom of priests, and we shall reign on the earth. And man, when that song is sung in Revelation 5, the angelic chorus gets up off their angelic seats and begins to sing, worthy is the Lamb that was slain to receive power and riches and wisdom and strength and honor and glory and blessing. No wonder they sing. No wonder Peter said it's precious blood. Paid the price. The blood of Jesus Christ paid the price for the sin and the sins of the slaves, bought them out of the captive hold of sin and set them free as the liberated sons of God. And in their freedom, they are in union with Jesus Christ so that they become one in Christ, and so that every good thing which the Father gives the Son becomes theirs in the Son. The blood of Jesus, indication of his sacrificial substitutionary death, frees us from the guilt of sin, the condemnation of sin, the power of sin, the penalty of sin, and someday even the presence of sin. So the Redeemer, the redeemed, and the redemptive price. Fourth, Paul talks about the redemptive results. What does it mean to be redeemed? What are the results? He presents two areas of results. First of all, in verse 7, the forgiveness of sins according to the riches of his grace. In whom we have redemption through his blood, which means the forgiveness of sins according to the riches of his grace. Forgiveness. Oh man, that's a fabulous word. an absolutely thrilling word with so much meaning and so much richness that no way in one sermon could we ever, ever possibly talk about it. Jesus said when he was teaching the people to keep his supper, he said, "This is the blood of the New Testament, which is shed for many for the forgiveness of sins." Matthew 26:28. That's part of it. That's the redemptive result, forgiveness. I don't know about you, but it's nice to be forgiven, isn't it? Oh, what an inheritance. Forgiveness. Israel in the Old Testament understood this. You know, when they had the Day of Atonement, Yom Kippur, the Day of National Atonement for Sin, there were two goats that were used by the high priest. The blood of one goat was sprinkled on the altar. The other goat, the priest went up to that goat, put his hands on that goat's head, and as it were, he laid all the people's sins on the head of that goat. He confessed the people's sins on the head of that goat, and that goat was then taken out and sent into the wilderness where it could never find its way back again. It symbolized the taking of sin and sending it away where it would never, ever be seen again. Beloved, that is exactly the word used here for forgiveness. It is the Greek word aphiemi, which means to send away, never to return. Our sins then have been sent away, never to return. Isn't that incredible? Now listen to me. Remember where we are in chapter 1. All of this was happening in the mind of God before the world began. Your sins and mine were already in God's mind totally forgiven before the world was ever created. What a thought. And some Christians go around so depressed because they think God's going to just, you know, really hold everything against them. No, the goat was sent away, so were your sins. Let me show you something. In Psalm 103, I like to talk about this subject close to home. You don't have to look it up. Just kind of listen. You can jot it down. Psalm 103:12. Here's how far that goat went. Are you ready for this? "As far as the east is from the west, so far hath he removed our transgressions from us." Anybody know how many miles that is? The east from the west? Infinity, isn't it? Has to be. Let me tell you another one. Isaiah 44:22. That's Psalm 103:12. Isaiah 44:22. This is good. It says this: "I have blotted out like a thick cloud thy transgressions, and like a cloud thy sins, for I have redeemed thee." You see? In redemption is forgiveness. Blotted out, forgotten, removed, sent away. And then I especially love Micah 7:18. "Who is a God like unto thee, who pardons iniquity, passes by the transgression of the remnant of his heritage, retains not his anger forever, delights in mercy." Now verse 19, "He will turn again, he will have compassion on us, he will subdue our iniquities, thou wilt cast all their sins into the depths of" what? The sea. They are in the depths of the sea, as far as infinity in opposite directions. They are gone. They are aphiemi. They are sent away, never to come back again. All of this in the mind of God before the world began was already done. When Jesus comes into our lives, he says to us what he said to that terrible, scarred woman who was caught in the act of adultery. "Woman, neither do I condemn thee. Go and sin no more." And Paul says, "There is therefore now in Christ no" what? "Condemnation." Forgiven, sent away, dismissed. You say, "But I don't deserve it." That isn't the point. Of course you don't deserve it, neither do I. It's through his blood. Now, some behaviorists want to come along and tell us that we can't be blamed for our sin. We are the victims of genes or circumstances or mothers or fathers or whatever. It's not your fault. But you know that doesn't work, because it's bad enough to have guilt for your sin. Then when you blame your mother, you got guilt for blaming your mother, and you're deeper in a hole. Doesn't make sense. Something deep in the human conscience doesn't believe the behaviorist lie. So what does the gospel do? It walks up and says, "Hey, you're guilty. Not your mother, not your father, not anybody. You. Not your genes, not your circumstance. You are a sinner." "I don't know if I can handle that." "Well, you can handle it, because I have a provision for it. There is one who has paid the price to forgive every single sin and remove guilt totally. Christ set us free. And by the way, forgiveness is complete. My little children, he's forgiven you all your trespasses for his name's sake, 1 John 2:12. Ephesians 4:32, be tenderhearted, forgiving one another, even as God for Christ's sake hath forgiven you. Colossians 2:13, he's forgiven you all your trespasses. People think, well, you know, it only, when I was saved, they were all forgiven. But since then, man, I got to struggle to keep the slate clean. No, they were all forgiven before you were ever born. When Jesus died on the cross, they were all there. When God had it in his mind before the world began, it was all there. It was all taken care of. It was all finished. And it's just what Jesus said to Peter. If you've once had a bath, all you need each day is to just kind of wash your feet off a little bit when they get dusty. And as you walk through the world and day to day you sin, the Holy Spirit does a little dusting work just to keep you clean. And that's what 1 John 1:9, he's faithful and just to keep on cleansing us. See, it's constant, constant, constant. You say, that means God accepts me. That's right. God accepts you. He accepts you in the Beloved One, not on the basis of your good looks or your mind or your works, but on the basis of his plan from before the foundation of the world. There are no second-class Christians. We're all in Christ, as Christ, beloved sons, totally forgiven. And if you can't forgive yourself, you got a God complex. You're saying, well, the reason I can't forgive him, I know God forgives me, but I know some things he doesn't know. You can't say that. Or else you could say, well, I'm actually a higher standard. You got a real problem. You think you're God. Why should you remember what he forgot before the foundation of the world? Do you know that? Whew, that's exciting. And that's why you're accepted. And if he accepts you, accept yourself. You know, you imagine somebody come up to me and say, I'm a personal friend of the president. Well, you are. Well, very nice. I'm a personal friend of the vice president, secretary of state, governor, mayor. And list about 50 famous people. I would say to him, that's wonderful. However, I am a personal friend of the Almighty God of the universe. Furthermore, he thinks I am fantastic. Do you realize that right now he is up there preparing a place for me so that when I leave here, I'll be dwelling with him forever. Additionally, he has granted to me all good things, as much as I need, for whenever I need, of all that he possesses. And not only that, we talk about it every day. You forget who you are? God sees everything in stark naked reality and says, in spite of it all, I'm satisfied with you because I'm satisfied with my son and you're in him. See? And I forgive you everything from before the foundation of the world for as long as you live. Whew. Reminds me of, I think it was Philip Bliss who wrote, I am so glad that our Father in heaven tells of the love in the book he has given. Wonderful things in the Bible I see, but this is the dearest, that Jesus loves me. I think the last verse, oh, if there's only one song I can sing, when in his beauty I see the great king, this shall my song in eternity be. Oh, what a wonder that Jesus loves me. I mean, if he can accept me, I can accept me. That gives us our sense of worth. I'm worth something. I matter to God. And if I matter to God, I matter to me and to you. And everybody has that value. You know, getting self-worth and having a firm self-image isn't a matter of playing games with psychology. It's a matter of knowing what God has done for you in Christ. That's the first thing, forgiveness. Second thing. Well, let me go back. I can't leave that yet. Got to talk about one other thing. The end of verse 7. You say, but how much forgiveness? I don't know if he's got enough to go around. Oh, yeah. According to the riches of his grace. Now, watch that phrase. According to. It's all grace. Just remember that. Grace is undeserved favor. It's all grace based on his love. But he always gives us according to his riches. How rich is he? He's rich, believe me. unspeakable riches, right? There aren't any words, so there's no sense of trying to describe it. He has enough and more than enough. He has infinite grace. So he always gives us forgiveness according to. The Bible doesn't say out of, it says according to. And that's a relative rather than an absolute. Like, for example, if I go to a rich man, he's a millionaire, and I say, oh, I have a need for $25,000 for a wonderful project I'd like to do. Oh, it's so important to me. Would you mind supporting this project? My brother would be happy to, and he writes me out a check, $25. I say, $25. This is out of your riches. I go to another rich man, I say, rich man, I need $25,000 for this wonderful project for the Lord's work. He sits down and writes me a check, $30,000, says, there's an extra $5,000 in case you need some more. Oh, you gave me according to your riches. See the difference? When God gives, he doesn't give out of, he gives what? According to. Always in abundance. Forgiveness according to his riches. As rich as he is, that's how forgiving he is. All right, now the second one. The first result, forgiveness, the second one is wisdom and prudence, verse 8, in which he's abounded toward us in all wisdom and prudence. Again, whenever God does something, he abounds. He doesn't just hand stuff out in little tiny increments. He dumps it on you. He abounds super abundantly. In two things, wisdom and prudence. Now, this is the positive side. The negative side, forgiveness. The positive side, wisdom and prudence. He forgave us, and now he gives us his plan. Let me distinguish these words. He made to overflow. The verb means to overflow, to superabound. The first word, wisdom, is Sophia. It has to do with wisdom in eternal things, like life and death and God and man and sin and eternity and time, and it's theological. But the second word is prudence, and it's phronesis in the Greek, and it simply means insight into earthly things, day-to-day living. Now, as a Christian, we not only have forgiveness, that takes care of the negative, but positively, God gives us the equipment to understand him and to walk through the world on a day-to-day basis. Isn't that super? Wisdom and insight. So that we're not just pie in the sky spinning off great theological truths. We know how to put it into work. So by wonderful grace, he forgives our sin, and then he dumps into our minds and pours through our hands and feet and mouths principles for spiritual living in the midst of a world like ours. Spiritual discernment. We're the wisest. God has taken us into his confidence. Listen, God thinks so highly of you, beloved, as a Christian, that he has given you the secrets of the universe. André Moreau, the French philosopher, said, the universe is indifferent. Who created it? Why are we on this puny mud heap spinning in infinite space? I have not the slightest idea, and I'm convinced that nobody else does either. Well, I may not have an IQ like him, but I'll tell you one thing. I know truth, because what he has chosen to hide from the wise and the prudent of the world, he has chosen to reveal to the babes, right? Jesus said that. And by the way, if there's anything you don't know, you can get it real quick, because James 1 says, if any man lack wisdom, let him what? Ask of God, who gives to all men liberally and holds nothing back. I'm telling you, people, not only has he taken care of the sin problem, but he's opened up to us the concept of his truth and how to live it in the world. That's the results of redemption. I mean, that's real freedom. Lastly, the redemptive reason. Why did he do it all? What's the intention of it? What's the purpose? Verse 9. Having made known unto us the mystery of his will, that's right, he told us this mystery of the church and the body and all these fantastic things, according to his good pleasure, which he purposed in himself. He did it on his own, with his own desires in mind, for himself. But why did he do this? Why this incredible revelation? Why this amazing reality of salvation and redemption? In order that in the dispensation of the fullness of times, and beloved, that means the millennial kingdom and right on out into eternity. When time is filled up, when the end comes, when the kingdom arrives and eternity comes, the new heaven and the new earth ultimately, of course, are seen there. He will gather together in one all things in Christ, which are in heaven and which are on earth, even in him. Listen, God is redeeming in order that he might gather everything to himself. That will be the day when Paul said to the Philippians, every knee shall bow and every tongue shall confess that Jesus is Lord, to the glory of God the Father, whether they be on earth, in heaven, or under the earth. Christ will gather the universe into unity. Right now, the universe is splintered. It is scattered. It is splattered. It is divided. Satan rules. Demons rule. And God will call all things into one in Christ, and there will be incredible and eternal unity in Him, all things redeemed. Why is He redeeming us? To make us a part of the final goal of history, to bring all things to Himself. And the rebels purged out, dismissed from His presence. That's the purpose. Macbeth said, history is a tale told by an idiot full of sound and fury, signifying nothing. Wrong. That's wrong. God has an absolutely clear, wonderful purpose. The completion of history. Everything comes together. You begin to see it in His millennial kingdom, ultimately in the new heavens and the new earth, all things one in Christ. Are you redeemed? If you are, I hope you're thankful. All that God could possibly give, He's given to you. He planned it in the past. He worked it out in the present in order that you might experience the fullness of it in the future. And it's all yours through faith in Jesus Christ.
4: You're listening to Grace to You, the Bible teaching ministry of John MacArthur. John's current series is titled, Richer Than You Think. Now, today John talked about divine election. It's a subject that many Christians find challenging to understand and accept. In fact, some people may conclude that it's better just to avoid the topic altogether, since it can lead to confusion and maybe even disagreement and debate. Well, some years ago, we asked John why we should deal with the doctrine of election at all, and here's what he said.
5: Yeah, why deal with the doctrine of election at all? The safe route would be to avoid it until people hear it from some other source, hear it maligned, or discover it themselves in the Word of God and need an explanation. Well, let me take the opposite view. I believe that anyone should understand the doctrine of election at the very beginning of their grasp of salvation. And I base that on Jesus' conversation with Nicodemus. Nicodemus wanted to know how to have eternal life, how to enter into the kingdom. And what's the first thing Jesus said to him? He said, you must be born from above. In other words, something has to happen to you that comes from heaven. Something has to happen to you that you have no part in. You didn't have any part in your physical birth, and you don't have any part in your spiritual birth. So here is Jesus evangelizing this non-believer, this religious Pharisee, and the first thing he tells him is that he is seeking something that only God in His sovereign power can provide. I don't think we need to hide this doctrine. I think it needs to be right up front. I've dealt with literally dying sinners who have said, what do I do? I don't want to perish. I don't want to go to hell. And I've said to them, salvation is a gift from God. It comes from heaven. You need to be born from above. All you can do is ask. All you can do is ask. And God promises that if you ask, He will hear that prayer and answer.
4: 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And friends, subjects like election are complex, to say the least. You won't have all your questions answered in just one sermon. 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
9: American Family News, I'm Robert Thornton. The acting attorney general has testified before a Senate subcommittee about the Justice Department's budget for next year, with members on both sides of the aisle concerned about future cuts to local law enforcement. Here's Fox's Jessica Rosenthal.
10: The Justice Department budget asks for nearly $5 billion more, and much of it's going to hire more agents, prosecutors, and immigration judges. But Alaska Republican Senator Lisa Murkowski asked Acting Attorney General Todd Blanche about the impact of hundreds of millions of dollars of cuts to local law enforcement agencies.
11: That's one of the reasons why we built in, we're trying to make it more efficient, because the field said, especially rural communities, big cities don't have issues applying for grants. They have a bunch of people that can do it. And so, yes, we are very focused on that.
12: Know that we're watching this one very carefully.
10: Democratic senators said they were watching who ends up qualifying for a new DOJ fund that will give money to those who claim they've been victims of government weaponization.
9: As we have reported on AFN, President Donald Trump said he held off on a military strike on Iran planned for today because serious negotiations were underway. Retired General Jack Keane said the Gulf states can defend themselves. He made the comments on Fox.
13: I'm somewhat aware of what's going to take place here, and it's very comprehensive. We've had 6 weeks of gathering intelligence on targeting, and we have a much better feel for what to do and how to do it. Going forward, and certainly the ability for Iran to do damage against these states would be reduced dramatically, and taking into consideration that they would likely be some of the first targets.
9: King went on to say that the U.S. has leverage, as we can tell Iran if you are going to fire at allies and partners' oil and gas infrastructure, that the U.S. will destroy your oil export capability on Karg Island, as well as oil and gas capabilities on the mainland. Today, President Trump endorsed Texas Attorney General Ken Paxton in his quest to oust incumbent Senator John Cornyn in a Republican primary runoff. Paxton and Cornyn qualified for the May 26th runoff after a March 3rd primary, while Representative Wesley Hunt finished third and did not advance. Police are treating yesterday's shooting at the Islamic Center of San Diego as a hate crime after discovering hateful rhetoric inside a suspect's car. Three people died after two teenage suspects opened fire outside of the mosque. At a press briefing, San Diego Police Chief Scott Wall promised there will be a visible law enforcement presence at places of worship.
14: Law enforcement is banding together to make sure that there is a feeling of being safe.
9: The suspects died of self-inflicted gunshot wounds after driving away from the scene. Police said a suspect's mother reported her son missing along with three guns. In other California news, a conservative activist thinks Spencer Pratt is a good guy who has the right motivations for running for mayor of Los Angeles. More from AFN's Chad Groening.
15: Republican Spencer Pratt has been gaining traction in his challenge to unseat incumbent Democrat Karen Bass, who has faced a great deal of criticism for her handling of the Palisades fire a year ago, which destroyed more than 18,000 structures. Pratt is a former reality TV star who was one of those who lost his home, and he has made the response central to his campaign, accusing city leaders of negligence. Kevin McGarry is chairman of the Frederick Douglass Foundation of California.
16: I think that Spencer Pratt is a good guy who has the right motivations for running for mayor. I think that Karen Bass has been largely outed as a incompetent, feckless fool, if you will. But Spencer Pratt is brilliant in a lot of ways. He's come up with these nice memes and these videos of him being a superhero, and really does match the motif, I think, that people would like to see in Los Angeles.
15: And McGarry thinks Bass has a lot of gall in accusing Pratt of having no experience in running government.
16: Now, Karen Bass bringing up his lack of experience is rich, considering that she completely fumbled, I think, every single thing that Los Angeles has attempted to do over the past couple of years since she's been in there. She's fumbled it, most notably the fire scenario last year.